0: in St. Louis. He's author of the two-volume Concordia Commentary on Matthew. Dr. Gibbs, thanks for being our guest.
1: Todd, a blessed Easter season to you.
0: And to you. Folks, if you like the hymns of Easter, go to LutheranPublicRadio.org. 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And speaking of Easter hymns, next hour we're going to study the hymn, I Know That My Redeemer Lives, with Dr. Ken Sherb. So, what's the message on this Easter Monday? It is the same as it always has been. Don't be afraid. Christ has risen. He has risen indeed. Don't be afraid. Just as he said, just as he promised, just as God had promised from the time of our fall into sin with Adam and Eve, just as he said, just as God had been saying all along, he is going to conquer sin and death and the devil. And the message that the church carries forth into the entire world that has seen its own subjection to sin, death, and the devil, in stark reality, the message that the church carries forth, that Christ carries forth, the risen Christ, into the world is, don't be afraid. I have conquered your sin. And your death, in my death on the cross, I was crucified. And I have conquered death in my resurrection. And that means you need not fear sin. You need not fear the devil. You need not fear even death itself. So during this Easter season, don't be afraid. I'm Todd Wilkin. Christ is risen. More issues, etc. after the break.
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0: Have you ever wanted a concise resource on the history of Christianity from the time of the apostles through today? Well, we have just the book for you. It's titled The Church from Age to Age, A History from Galilee to Global Christianity. 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
5: 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You'd think 1 Timothy Dolan would be happy, but I'm jealous because 1 Timothy Tebow has 25,000 in Texas.
6: And I'm just so blessed to have a platform that, you know, when cameras are rolling, that they can't just turn it off and they have to hear me say, I want to thank my Lord and Savior, Jesus Christ.
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0: Well, for the world, it's over. It's done, and it's on the calendar for next year, but except for getting rid of all the candy at a cut rate, Easter's pretty much done. In fact, it is completely over. But the church lingers on this idea of Jesus rising from the dead. You may not know it from the way that the world observes Easter, over and done, that the church observes a season of Easter, that of which the day of Easter is only the beginning. Greetings and welcome to Issues Etc. We're coming to you live from the studios of Lutheran Public Radio in Collinsville, Illinois. on this Wednesday afternoon, the 11th of April. I'm Todd Wilkin. Thanks for tuning us in. We're going to be talking about the Easter season with Dr. Paul Grimm for the first half hour of the program today. A little bit later, Deaconess Pam Nielsen joins us to teach a Sunday school lesson. We'll talk about Jesus reinstating Peter after Peter's denial. It's very important. It's from John's Gospel, the 21st chapter. In the second hour of the program, Dr. Larry Rast, president of Concordia Theological Seminary in Fort Wayne, Indiana, will be our guest. We'll get an historical perspective on confession and absolution, especially regarding American Christianity. And then we'll round off today's program talking with Terry Mattingly of GetReligion.org about the media coverage of the Faith of Masters Tournament champion Bubba Watson. Like Tim Tebow, he took pains at the beginning of the handing out of the green jacket when he won the Masters to thank his Lord and Savior, Jesus Christ. He actually broke up a little bit, too, and got a smattering of applause. We'll see how the media covers prominent athletes who are also prominent in their profession of faith in the last half hour of Issues Etc. You can join us for the next 2 hours, 1-877-623-MYIE, 877-623-6943. Send us an email here in the studio, talkback@issuesetc.org, a tweet at @issuesetc. Dr. Paul Grimm is Associate Professor of Pastoral Ministry and Missions and Dean of the Chapel at Concordia Theological Seminary in Fort Wayne, Indiana, formerly served as the Executive Director of the Commission on Worship for the Lutheran Church Missouri Synod. Paul, welcome back to Issues Etc.
8: Thanks, Todd. Good to be with you.
0: The church observes this as a season. The world is over with, well, except for the buildup and the marketing, the world's done with it in a day. Why does the church observe Easter as a season?
8: Well, for several reasons. This morning in our chapel service here at the seminary, the preacher began by saying, there's so much to say about Easter, you can't do it in a day or a week. You need the whole 50 days. And that doesn't do it, he said. And he's right. There is such a rich treasure to proclaim. You can't really observe it in one day. And the early Christians, I believe, came to realize that as they began to unpack the significance of that day and what it meant for the life of the Christian. And so the whole season didn't even begin right at first, of course. The church year developed rather slowly over time. But by the 4th century, for example, it became quite the standard practice to observe a full season of 50 days. And that 50 comes very obviously from the report we get at the beginning of the book of Acts, where on the 50th day, which is called the day of Pentecost, which is actually the Greek word meaning 50, I mean, there were again Jews gathered in Jerusalem for another festival, and at this festival, the Spirit was given to the disciples, and the church really is sort of the birth of the church begins. And so the Christians saw this as a marvelous span of time, that 50-day period, a week of weeks, it's sometimes referred to, 7 times 7 plus 1, which is the Jewish way of counting, beginning with the day you count. And so it developed into this full season of celebration that came to mark the season and has existed within the church ever since.
0: But we should say that the day of Easter, or the Easter celebration, is really the oldest, the absolute oldest festival the church celebrates. I mean, we have it all the way to the book of Acts, where they gather on the Lord's Day. That would be the day of his resurrection. That was an explicit resurrection celebration, wasn't it?
8: That's right. And in fact, I mean, some people have talked about Sunday being a little Easter. Actually, every Sunday was like a big Easter for them, in a sense. I mean, they gathered weekly on the day of the Lord's resurrection. That defined their time. For the Jews, it had been the Sabbath day, the seventh day, the last day of the week. And for the early Christians, they probably still gathered somewhat on the Sabbath, perhaps still in the synagogues when the Jews still let them. But eventually, it was Sunday that became, but yet they also observed Sunday from the start, probably at least for the celebration of the Lord's Supper. But eventually that day became the day, and it marked their time. I mean, they didn't really even do annual celebrations, most likely, at first. That came later, and it came probably just a century later before they really started to observe one big day each year as the celebration of the resurrection, because that weekly Sunday occurrence was for them so important, and that gathering together as the body, receiving the very body and blood of Christ, it just defined their very existence.
0: So how did we, you mentioned how we got 50 days, and that is simply following the calendar that Jesus himself followed after his resurrection and then the giving of the Holy Spirit. When did exactly, when did the church start to turn it from a weekly celebration to an annual celebration, and then, as you mentioned just a moment ago, into a 50-day season?
8: Mm-hmm. Oh, we have very little hard evidence to work with. It's kind of tricky. What we do know is that it's somewhere about 160 or so A.D., 165 A.D., there was a controversy in the church. And the only thing we know about this comes from a report 2 centuries later. So we don't even have, you know, direct evidence, but 2 centuries later, Eusebius reports this controversy in the church over an annual celebration of the Lord's death and resurrection. And the controversy was how to determine what day to celebrate that, whether that would be determined by the Jewish calendar of the actual day of the Passover, or whether it would be some other way of calculating the date for observing it. There were some Christians in Asia Minor, which is now present-day Turkey. It was really kind of the seabed for the development of Christianity. Paul's first missionary journey was there. Some of the Christians there, apparently following the tradition they traced back all the way to the Apostle John, were dating their celebration of this annual celebration on the basis of the Jewish calendar, that on the 14th day of the first month of the year in the Jewish calendar, the Passover lambs were sacrificed, and that corresponded for them to the death of Christ. And so they would observe that whether that occurred on a Monday, on a Friday, on a Sunday, didn't matter. The controversy partly is over the question of, you know, if it occurs on, say, Monday, and you observe a 3-day period, that means you celebrate the resurrection on Wednesday, which was just kind of inconceivable for other Christians who didn't follow this practice, because it's Sunday. That's the Lord's Day, the day of his resurrection. So that created a bit of a little tiff for a while within the church. And it took really a whole century plus, you know, a century and a half to kind of iron it out. It wasn't until 325 A.D., the Council of Nicaea, which was that very important, that really first church council that was brought together to resolve the whole debate over the divinity of Christ. At that council, they also issued some other statements, and one of those was how to date Easter. And that's when the present modern-day dating of Easter was established at that point, that it would not follow the exact day of the Passover in the Jewish calendar, which is based, of course, on the lunar calendar, but would use that lunar observance with then the following Sunday being the day that would celebrate the resurrection. And that calculation is more or less then held to this present time.
0: So that's how we get Easter moving around on the calendar, because it ends up being, what, the first Sunday after the full moon after the vernal equinox?
8: Yes. That's the spring equinox, which is March 21st, either the Sunday on or after that. Then you get, the full moon on or after that, and then the Sunday following that. And it can be quite complicated to figure out, but it's nice, thankfully, all our calendars do it for us these days. But that results in a 35-day span. Easter can fall anywhere from March 22nd all the way to April 25th. And that can vary considerably over, you know, from year to year. Just in the last 3 or 4 years, we've had one of the earliest dates and one of the latest dates when it can appear.
0: So what are the themes, the biblical themes, that the church observes in particular during those 50 days of Easter?
8: As time moved, I mean, obviously the day of the resurrection, it is the account of the Lord's resurrection. And each of the gospel writers, of course, you know, gives great detail. Well, not great detail, but each of them very explicitly and gives some specific markers and points out, you know, what it is that occurred. All of them, for example, emphasize it's on the first day of the week. They make that very plain and clear. Of course, you know, some gospel writers provide a little more information. Luke gives us the account later in the day of the Jesus meeting up with the two disciples heading back home to Emmaus. He then goes on to give later how Jesus appears to the other disciples and explains how all these things were necessary, all the things written in the prophets, etc. In John's gospel, of course, you have the marvelous account of Jesus at the seashore where the disciples see him and that post-resurrection appearance. And so those were, of course, major stories that were told regularly and heard. But other themes then began to come into play, and as the church became developed, and especially as readings became regularized for all those Sundays of Easter, especially it's the Gospel of John that really becomes the go-to gospel. And interestingly, they go to other parts of the Gospel of John that occur before the resurrection, primarily the chapters where Jesus was speaking to his disciples on the night of his death, and the night of his betrayal. Everywhere from John 14, John 15, John 16, and John 17, those chapters became very significant for the post-resurrection of rejoicing. And partly, it's fascinating because in all those chapters, Jesus is speaking about what's to come. He's speaking about the sending of the Spirit in all those chapters. And so that became a marvelous sort of segue into that 50th day, which is the celebration of Pentecost.
0: We'll take a break. When we come back, we'll talk more about the Easter season here at the beginning of the Easter season on this Wednesday, April the 11th, with Dr. Paul Grimm.
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0: Welcome back to Issues Etc. I'm Todd Wilkin. We're talking about the Easter season. Dr. Paul Grimm is our guest. He's Associate Professor of Pastoral Ministry and Missions and Dean of the Chapel at Concordia Theological Seminary in Fort Wayne, Indiana. Paul, what can you tell us about the term Easter? Is it something that's necessarily non-Christian?
1: Most likely. Not the most helpful word, perhaps, and that's not surprising. Sometimes titles get chosen or words chosen that don't perhaps help us. There's differences of opinion as to where it comes from. Most likely, it may have been a name of a goddess that was celebrated in the old English language, or it may be connected to the word for east, which, of course, you know, the whole understanding of the sun rising in the east, and there are many references and allusions to the understanding of the, you know, the Messiah rising. And so, I mean, there may be those kind of connections, but more than likely, the term at this point for us has just become a common designation. If you look in the church year calendars in our hymnals, I mean, the title that's given is the day of the resurrection of our Lord, and so you have that full title given for the day. Although then we do list Easter, you know, sunrise, Easter day, Easter Monday. There's separate services for each of those days, but the resurrection of our Lord is the fuller title that we, I think, try to encourage people to use if possible.
0: It sounds like, at least scripturally, the church simply follows the, again, like we do through Holy Week and the Passion account, follows the 50 days as close as we can according to the gospel accounts.
1: Right. And in fact, you know, the 50 days, of course, where the book of Acts gives us that clear, you know, indication that on the 50th day after Passover was the Feast of Weeks, and that's when the Pentecost occurs. At first, for the early Christians, when they were celebrating this whole 50-day period, it was sort of 50 days of just continual celebration of the whole story, the death, the resurrection, the ascension, the giving of the Spirit. They didn't necessarily separate things out. But by the end of the 4th century, the indications start to show that they were beginning to separate that 40th day, the day of the ascension, as a separate festival. And then the giving of the Spirit on Pentecost becomes a separate festival, probably. I think some suggest that the first sermons talking about that separately as a festival is around 380 or so, which, interestingly, is when the church was wrestling with the question of the divinity of the Spirit. And at the Council of Constantinople, you have that elaboration, which we now have in the Nicene Creed, which gives more discussion about the Spirit. And so a festival devoted just to the giving of the Spirit of Pentecost kind of makes sense developing at that same time as they were ironing out the understanding of who the Spirit was.
0: So often when we look at the church year, especially Easter, which would be kind of the last season in the year of our Lord, that part of the church year that deals with the chronological events of Jesus' earthly ministry, it doesn't sound like there's necessarily a break when you get to Pentecost. It sounds like it's intended to be something more of a continuation.
1: You mean for the Sundays that follow after?
0: Yeah, so, I mean, that Easter doesn't simply stop and then a whole new thing starts. Sounds like Easter is intended to lead into the celebration of Pentecost.
1: Right. That makes sense. I understand your point there. And what really happens then, once you leave Pentecost and move on, I mean, obviously we get into that long stretch of time, that second half of the church year we talk about, the Sundays after Pentecost, it used to be called the Trinity season. But it really just becomes this continuation of the church about her work of proclaiming Christ, of hearing his teachings, of hearing about his miracles. And it just becomes that long period of growth in the Word of God. And it really, I mean, we don't even call it a season. We don't call it the season of Pentecost. It's simply the Sundays after Pentecost. And it almost gives a sense like it's never going to end. And that kind of is the picture of the church. It continues on and on as we wait for that day of consummation, which is what we celebrate when we come to the end of the season and begin to move back to Advent, the beginning of the year.
0: Let's talk about a few of the traditions that have come to attend the celebration of this season of Christ's resurrection, beginning with one that many churches are beginning to find again and use again, and that is the return of the Alleluia on Easter Sunday and continuing that emphasis all through the Easter season.
1: Right. Yeah, in the early church, the word Alleluia received special attention when Easter arrived. It was probably later when after Lent becomes established, which was later than Easter, that the church put away the Alleluia for a period of time and refrained from that word of joy. But even earlier before that, the word Alleluia simply received much attention. And in fact, as you say, you know, sort of recovering that custom now in our present time, I think you see it most often simply in the Easter acclamation. You know, Alleluia, Christ is risen. He is risen indeed, Alleluia. It's become a very common liturgical response that you can walk into most churches probably now and say the first part, and you'll get the response from the congregation. I mean, here in the chapel, preachers have been doing it before their sermons, at the end of the sermons, in the middle of sermons, and people just are ready to respond. They don't need any prompting at all. In the course of the Middle Ages, that word Alleluia received a special treatment with musically, with just very elaborate and joyous settings for choirs or soloists to sing that just helped to sort of highlight the exuberance of the celebration of Christ's resurrection.
0: We were talking a moment ago about that term Easter. Some Christians refer to Easter as Pascha. Why is that?
1: Yeah, and that's how it first was, actually, that was the word for Easter and for the celebration. Pascha is the word for, it connects back to the Passover, and that was the Greek word for the Passover, where Paul in 1 Corinthians chapter 5 talks about Christ, our Passover lamb has been sacrificed. It's the Pascha it's referring to. And that, of course, was very much a theme that was very strong in the early church, and I think is also being recovered more and more in our time. This whole understanding that in our celebration and remembrance of the death and resurrection of Christ, you know, we join in that passing from death to life, and that very much is connected to the understanding of the Israelites as they passed, you know, out of slavery in Egypt through the Red Sea into freedom, and so that relationship is strongly stressed and was very much part of that, you know, understanding in the early church. And it was also then, in connection with that, that baptism became a clear feature of the celebration of the Lord's resurrection. Paul, of course, in Romans 6 speaks about, you know, the relationship that all of you have been baptized in Christ, have died in Christ, and you've been raised with him to new life. And so it became very natural to see Easter as the time to celebrate, or to actually do baptism, so that the person being baptized, and this is, of course, especially when the church was in its missionary mode, moving into new areas for the first time, and lots of adults were waiting to be baptized, that they would use this day as the day to prepare for that, so that their baptism into Christ literally occurred as the whole church was gathering to celebrate that death and the resurrection of Jesus.
0: With only about a minute here before we break, where does the day of Christ's ascension fit into the Easter theme? With only a minute here.
1: Well, in Acts chapter 1, it's very clearly indicated that on the 40th day that Jesus ascended into heaven. He gathers his disciples together. They, of course, still don't quite get the picture yet. They're, you know, wondering if he's going to now restore the kingdom. And without any warning, off he goes. And unfortunately for the church, that festival has kind of lost its, I don't want to say luster, but you know, it lands on a Thursday. 40 days after Easter is a Thursday, and many churches unfortunately don't observe it, which is unfortunate, because it is an important festival also, not because Jesus has suddenly gone away, but that in fact he has, and as he indicated, must go away so that the Spirit may be sent, and the reality being plainly made that he's not left us at all, but continues to be with his church.
0: Dr. Paul Grimm is Associate Professor of Pastoral Ministry and Missions and Dean of the Chapel at Concordia Theological Seminary in Fort Wayne, Indiana. He formerly served as the Executive Director of the Commission on Worship for the Lutheran Church Missouri Synod. Paul, thanks for being our guest.
1: Oh, very much appreciated, Todd. Thanks.
0: Now, folks, throughout the Easter season, we are in the midst of this season. 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When we come back, we'll be talking about Jesus right before his ascension, reinstating Peter after Peter's denial. Deaconess Pam Nielsen will be our guest.
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7: Sometimes I think God performs miracles just to show us He's the author of life and we should leave it in His hands. Doctors said Olivia Norton was born with no blood. She had a severe case of anemia. Her hemoglobin, the chemical carrying oxygen in the red blood cells, was so low it couldn't be classified as blood. Olivia's mom said she gave birth to a ghost white baby. Doctors gave Olivia only 2 hours to live, but still gave her emergency blood transfusions. Now doctors are calling the six-month-old child a miracle. Her condition's so rare, she'll be featured in a medical textbook. Let Olivia be a reminder when doctors tell you there's no hope. Pray, have faith, and hold on, because you never know what miracle God has in store for the children He loves.
6: Check out Life Issues on Facebook and stay more informed than you've ever been.
0: Thanks to the following congregations for standing with us by joining the Issues Etc. 300. Our Savior Lutheran, Pacifica, California. Messiah Lutheran, Danville, California. Faith Lutheran, Capistrano Beach, California. Grace Lutheran, San Mateo, California. Our Savior Lutheran, Grand Rapids, Michigan. St. Paul Lutheran, Hamel, Illinois. St. Paul Lutheran, Brookfield, Illinois. Grace Lutheran, Racine, Wisconsin. St. John's Lutheran, Mayville, Wisconsin. Prince of Peace Lutheran, Crestwood, Missouri. Faith Lutheran, Plano, Texas. St. Paul Lutheran, Austin, Texas. University Hills Lutheran, Denver, Colorado. St. John Lutheran, Topeka, Kansas. Peace Lutheran, Alma, Michigan. Zion Lutheran, Imperial, Nebraska. And Trinity Lutheran, St. Charles, Missouri. 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
8: 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Now, when you make your gift, please indicate whether you want a downloadable version or a CD of these sermons. 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
0: Welcome back to Issues Etc. We continue our series on apparent contradictions in the Bible. I guess you could run into this anytime you tell a story twice. People find apparent discrepancies in the way you told it the first time and the way you told it the second time. One of those is Luke himself, the author of Luke's Gospel, but also the author of the Acts of the Apostles. And in Luke 24, he tells the story about the ascension of Jesus. He locates it at Bethany. And then in Acts 1, he retells the story. He kind of picks up where Luke left off. I think it's intended to be the same work, and he has them on the Mount of Olives near Jerusalem, in fact, very near Jerusalem, for the ascension. Of course, John's Gospel also has Jesus appearing to his disciples up in Galilee, up by the sea, where they're doing some fishing, and some have supposed that maybe the location of the ascension isn't Jerusalem at all, or even Bethany or Mount Olives, but maybe up in Galilee. And they find therein apparent contradictions. That's one we'll be talking about with Dr. Peter Scare. Another one is a little simpler. When did the apostles receive the Holy Spirit? According to, again, the book of Acts, it was the day of Pentecost. But John, in his gospel, has Jesus giving them the Holy Spirit all the way back 40 days earlier on the evening of his resurrection from the dead. Is there a contradiction there? And if so, how do we deal with it? Dr. Peter Scare is our guest on this Tuesday afternoon, November the 2nd. You can join us as well, 1-877-623-MYIE. 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Peter, welcome back.
1: Glad to be with you, Todd.
0: Let's deal with some of the basics here when it comes to what Luke records. Why does Luke record it twice, at the end of one book, at the beginning of the next?
1: Well, first, I don't know, hope you don't mind me saying this, but I'm glad you're doing this series. When I heard you were doing it at first, I thought, oh, no, you know, contradictions in the Bible. It's kind of a topic that maybe a lot of us don't care about, but then So the listeners know, this is huge in biblical scholarship today, and I was just reading a book by Dale Allison, who's a wonderful scholar, and it was about the historical Jesus, and the book ended, and I was thinking about this as we were preparing for the show. He says, on his deathbed, he's not going to worry about, you know, what stories in the life of Christ are true, but he'll ask whether he in fact embodied in his life the virtues of faith, hope, and charity. And this is from a fairly conservative biblical scholar, and there is a tendency today to see all of these kind of stories in the New Testament, not simply for their contradictions, but also to see them simply as kind of parables, as if somehow we can get meaning from the life of Jesus apart from it actually happening in history. And this is all the more so, even the best biblical scholars run away from history when it comes to the events that happen after the resurrection, the ones that, you know, you're talking about now, the ascension. And it just so happens that Christianity is absolutely dependent upon history, upon the creed, that Jesus was crucified under Pontius Pilate. And if any of these things were really, it's like if they, you always say, if they found the bones of Christ, well, then the whole gig would be up, Christianity would be over. Really, that's true in the life of Christ. Everything that happens does have theological meaning, but that theological meaning is tied to specific history. So it's not a bad idea to look at these things every once in a while, especially for our young people as they go off to college and they go to what I like to term as faith-destroying 101 classes, where kind of snotty scholars will tell them, well, you learned all of these things in Sunday school, but now we'll tell you the truth. And a lot of these contradictions are, seeming contradictions really are silly, but it's good to remind ourselves to look at them ourselves. We can't maybe solve every one. This one's not that hard to solve. As you said, the Ascension is recorded by Luke in his two-part work in at the end of the Gospel of Luke, as well as the beginning of his second part of the work, the Book of Acts. And so if there's a – this would be really a strange one if there were a true contradiction, because here we're talking about the same author. And Luke, whatever you say about him, he's a wonderful author, and I would also say a pretty good editor. He knows what he wrote, and it would be quite striking, I think, if he made a contradiction in his own writing about where it is from which Jesus ascended into heaven. The first story is told in the book of in his gospel in Luke, and there it speaks about Jesus ascending from Bethany at the very end, or it says as he was nearing Bethany, or as he was going towards Bethany. So there's maybe not quite specificity like you would like. And then there's a very brief ascension account. He lifted up his hands and blessed them, the disciples, and was taken up into heaven, and they worshipped him and returned to Jerusalem. And that's a very short account of the ascension. The longer account, and really the more dramatic account, will come in the book of Acts. In fact, this is the one holiday for which it's almost an anticlimax to the gospel is almost anticlimactic, because on the day of the ascension, where we celebrate our Lord rising into heaven, you always read the book of Acts as your second reading, and then your final reading is the gospel reading. And it's the one time I wish almost that the book of Acts reading were held to the final reading, because it's more dramatic and gives us, I think, a fuller picture of the ascension. But essentially, in Luke, the ascension takes place in Bethany, which is a town on the slope of the Mount of Olives. And the Mount of Olives is the place where we are told that Jesus went from in the book of Acts. So really, it's that's an easy one, in the sense that in the gospel he is said to have ascended from near the town of Bethany, and then in book of Acts he's said to have ascended from the Mount of Olives, which is where the town is located, and this is maybe a couple of miles from Jerusalem. So geographically speaking, there's no discrepancy there. Now, for theological reasons, I think that Luke has probably shaped the story in the way he has. Bethany is the place in his gospel from where Jesus goes on his way to suffering or on his way towards Jerusalem. So there's kind of a parabola effect. That is to say, Jesus goes from Bethany to Jerusalem, back to Bethany, and that, which then prepares him for his ascension into heaven. In the book of Acts, we're told that he ascends from the Mount of Olives, and my guess is that's tying us back to a prophecy from the Old Testament. The book of Zechariah speaks about the Mount of Olives being a place of our Lord's triumph, the ultimate triumph of Yahweh, which is a dramatic statement about what Jesus' ascension is. It's his time of triumph.
0: Another thing that people may or may not note is that the other Gospels, including John's Gospels, apart from Luke, will talk about the resurrection. It's sometimes it's evening, and then will indicate that there were a number of days, 40 days, in fact, before Jesus, in fact, ascends. John even has an appearance there in Galilee. But Luke makes it sound like you got the resurrection. You got resurrection evening, the disciples on the way to Emmaus, they go back to Jerusalem the same night, Jesus appears, and boom, he leads them out of the city and ascends into heaven. It's just that quick. It sounds as though he makes his ascension immediately after the resurrection. What's Luke doing here?
1: Well, this is, again, this is very interesting to me, studying the New Testament, because for instance, some of your listeners might know a person by the name of Dominic Crossan, and he is part of this Jesus seminar, which he casts doubt upon most of the New Testament. And he talks about, you know, the life of Jesus as being really kind of a fictional, a parable. And he says what's happening when you read these kinds of stories is that you have Old Testament prophecy historicized. That is to say, Luke will take an Old Testament prophecy and he will make it appear as if it's history. But another way to look at these stories is all of these things are history, but they are told in a way that is theological. That is to say, Luke is an historian. He's telling things as he saw them, as he was verified by the eyewitnesses. But it's history told from a theological point of view, because he not only wants to tell us that it happened, and he does tell us that it happened, but he also wants to tell us what the theological meaning is. So sometimes this is called history maybe scripturalized or history theologized, because it is a true basis of history. When you get to the resurrection accounts, I mean, it is very difficult to put them all together, and Luke's also. But the thing is this talk, this really speaks to the very episodic nature of the resurrection. That is to say, you can put the four Gospels together when it comes to the Passion of our Lord, and you can make them all see, you can see how one event leads to the other. In the resurrection, Jesus is popping in and out, and that it shows up in the narratives.
0: All right, when we come back, we'll pick up right there with Dr. Peter Scare of Concordia Theological Seminary in Fort Wayne, Indiana. Apparent Contradictions in the Bible continues.
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10: Pro-lifers all over the country recently participated in the annual LifeChain. Supporters in over 1,400 cities across America and Canada took part in what organizers said was the biggest turnout in years. Participants stood side by side, delivering a pro-life message with signs that read, "Abortion hurts women," and "Adoption, the loving option." In Omaha, Nebraska alone, more than 3,500 people lined busy streets. It is estimated that millions of people ultimately saw the pro-life signs as a result of this year's LifeChain.
11: This is Marjorie Dannenfelser, president of the Susan B. Anthony List. 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
0: Welcome back to Issues Etc. I'm Todd Wilk, and we continue our Apparent Contradictions in the Bible series in the middle of a conversation with Dr. Peter Scare of Concordia Theological Seminary in Fort Wayne, Indiana, talking about, well, it looks like in Luke the ascension takes place almost right away after the resurrection of Jesus. Let's pick up where you left off. You were saying that if you track the Gospels through the narrative on the passion and the death, it's very difficult to see any light between them. But when you get to the resurrection, as you said, Jesus is kind of popping in and out. Pick up where you left off, Peter.
1: Yeah, it's in each one. Each gospel writer, I think, has something to say theologically. So, for instance, the Gospel of Matthew, which is, I think, it's the first gospel written. It's certainly the first gospel in the New Testament. It doesn't even tell the story of the ascension. Or it does, but it takes Jesus, I mean, you can imagine him up on the mountain, but he says to the disciples, "Lo, I am with you always, even until the end of the age." So it's kind of like an E.T. moment for those of us who are older viewers, where I will always be with you. And now, I suppose the question then would be, okay, where is he? And the answer is, I think Luke gives the answer. He says, "He will be with us in the breaking of the bread." That story is found in Luke alone, because I think people were asking the question from Matthew, well, where is he? And then Jesus appears to his disciples, two of his disciples, on the road to Emmaus in the breaking of the bread, and then he disappears at that very moment, which is a sign to the people that Jesus will continue to be with them as they celebrate the Lord's Supper. But then you also then have to tell the story, though, okay, but we're not seeing him in the same way that we did. And theologically, it's important then to tell the story of the ascension, because the story of the ascension adds to our knowledge about who Jesus is and how then he goes to fill the world and then to be with the church in all places. So you do need the ascension is the coronation ceremony for Jesus, and it's Luke who gives us this story. And he does a little overlap. This is not uncommon in a two-part work. That is to say, and this is the way movies work too, I suppose. If you saw the Harry Potter movies or something like that where there are sequels, what often then happens in these movies is you end with a particular scene, and then, you know, it could be the death of Dumbledore in but then the next movie will begin with that same scene, and it will tell it from a little bit different perspective, where you'll see what really happened when Dumbledore died. So this kind of overlapping of one work to the other is not uncommon.
0: Okay, so in a nutshell then, with regard to the two ascension accounts on Luke, there's no geographical difference because they're dealing with the same location, just expressed in two different ways.
1: Sure, and then in the second one, he probably saved the second one for dramatic emphasis, because the second one, this is my guess, is it's the Mount of Olives, so it's good to have a mountaintop experience as a dramatic opening to his second work, but there's no geographical difference.
0: Okay, let's talk about the other question that was going to entertain us this afternoon, which was when the apostles received the Holy Spirit. Here the difference is found by some between John 20, where Jesus appears at the evening of his resurrection and gives them his Holy Spirit. He breathed on them and gave them his Holy Spirit. And the other one is, you know, wait in the city until you're clothed from power on high. We get to the book of Acts, second chapter, and the Holy Spirit is poured out on the same disciples. Is there a discrepancy here between the two?
1: Yeah, this is an interesting one, there's no doubt. And I suppose, you know, we could even throw one more into the mix as far as the giving of the Holy Spirit. Because before Jesus gives the Holy Spirit in the Gospel of John, he actually gives it from the cross itself. It says when you read the story of the crucifixion, as Jesus is dying, it says not simply that in Luke he gives up his he breathes his last breath, and it's like a dying man who piously dies. He commends his spirit to the Father. But in the Gospel of John, it actually says that Jesus handed over his spirit. So it's the cross event, it's Jesus' death, which then allows for the giving of the Holy Spirit then to the church. So you have a first giving of the Spirit in Jesus' death. Then you have another telling of this story of the giving of the Spirit. I guess it's not just a telling of the story, but you have the giving of the Spirit to the apostles in the Gospel of John. And there it looks like a commissioning ceremony or really an ordination ceremony. And this giving of the Spirit is given, it looks like, not simply to the church at large, but to the disciples or his brother, those who are going to be his brothers in the ministry. So they're gathered together, and he says, "Peace be with you." He shows them his hands and his side. "Peace be with you." And then you have this ordination ceremony, or the making, or officially making of them into ministers of the gospel. So he, or as apostles. So he says, "As the Father has sent me, I am sending you." Now, this is not simply the sending of all Christians, even though certainly all Christians have a calling in this world to witness to the love of Christ. But this is a sending of the apostles to then be his representatives, his spokesmen, the preachers of his word. So he says, he breathes on them, and he says, "Receive the Holy Spirit. If you forgive anyone his sins, they are forgiven. If you do not forgive them, they are not forgiven." So this is the giving of the office of the keys by which heaven is opened by the apostles. And, you know, people might want to know. I know in Lutheran tradition, it's commonly said, so if I say to you, "The Lord be with you," it's almost become a joke, then it will, the response will be, "And also with you." So the Lord be with you and also with you. Well, really, the deeper church tradition, which can be found in our older hymnals and in our new hymnals well in some services, is "The Lord be with you," the minister says, and the congregation responds, "And with your spirit." And that's the spirit we're talking about here. It's the spirit given at ordination specifically for the purpose of preaching the gospel and for the forgiveness of sins. So this is the spirit given for a specific purpose.
0: And then the account in second chapter of Acts, how would you describe that pouring out of the Holy Spirit?
1: Well, this is, again, now, this is Luke's gospel, and it's a different way of thinking about it. One thing we should say is the Holy Spirit comes in many and various ways. The Holy Spirit came to me in my baptism and to you. There the Holy Spirit rested upon your head and came into your heart. The Holy Spirit came to you at your confirmation. And the Holy Spirit is present in every service when we invoke. And we invoke the name of God, in the name of the Father, Son, and of the Holy Spirit. And the Holy Spirit again comes to us, and we pray for the Holy Spirit. So the fact that the Holy Spirit comes at one time and then another is no problem in our theology, because we acknowledge that the Holy Spirit comes multiple times for various reasons. Prophets are anointed for various tasks. And when you look at the coming of the Holy Spirit in the book of Acts, it is the Holy Spirit given by

0: be a sign unto all the people that these 12 men not only were, you know, because here the ordination service really is done kind of in private, that is to say, receive the Holy Spirit. Here is a public proclamation of the giving of the Holy Spirit that all of Israel may know that these 12 men have been anointed by Christ. And this is carries on with the pattern in the book of Acts, where the 12 then go on to do great signs and wonders. The 12 are given the power to do miracles, to even raise the dead, to heal the sick. They've been given a special anointing of the Holy Spirit. Here the anointing of the Holy Spirit is, you know, it's fireworks. It's like, it's the way the Lord will announce that a great new day has dawned and the birth of the church has taken place, so that the apostles then are given the Holy Spirit, but then in a very special way on Pentecost, so that the nations can be gathered by the preaching of the word. And that Holy Spirit is especially the power then to speak in tongues. That is to say, they are given this ability, not like modern tongue speaking where you just babble, but when the apostles then speak on the day of Pentecost, then people from various nations all hear the gospel preached in their own language. So again, it's a giving of the Holy Spirit, but at Pentecost for a specific purpose. And this is the anointing of the apostles as a sign to the world that a new day has dawned.
1: Well, when we come back from this break, two more questions for Dr. Peter Scare in our continuing series on apparent contradictions in the Bible on the subject of the Holy Spirit. Can we then, actually should we then say that the Holy Spirit is in fact at work among Jesus' disciples from the very beginning, even when he calls them? It is the call of the Holy Spirit ultimately. And then, how then, in a nutshell, do we reconcile the alleged two givings of the Holy Spirit between John and the book of Acts? We'll get those two questions in with Dr. Peter Scare, Associate Professor of New Testament at Concordia Theological Seminary in Fort Wayne, Indiana, right on the other side of this break. Then we'll be joined for the last few minutes of this hour by Connie Mackey of the Family Research Council, and we'll be talking about referenda on statewide social issues, the retention of judges. There's going to be a question, a lot of things that the voters are considering today that have to do with whether or not certain social issues move one direction or another on a statewide basis. We'll talk about those things in just a few minutes.

0: When you need a friend, you have a friend in Jesus Christ, the Good Shepherd, and friends among his people at Good Shepherd Lutheran Church, Arnold, Missouri. At Good Shepherd Lutheran Church, we offer Christ-centered word and sacrament ministry, inspirational liturgical worship services, and faithful preaching and teaching. 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We also have an excellent Christian preschool. We invite you to join us. 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
1: Thanks to the following congregations for standing with us by joining the Issues Etc. 300. Emmanuel Lutheran, Alexandria, Virginia. 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Mount Calvary Lutheran, Eola, Texas. Beautiful Savior Lutheran, Bridgeton, Missouri. Christ Our King Community Lutheran, Costa Mesa, California. Lord of Life Lutheran, Plano, Texas. Christ Lutheran, Platte Woods, Missouri. Hope Lutheran, Sonora, Texas. Faith Lutheran, Azona, Texas. And Emmanuel Lutheran, Steger, Illinois. 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

0: www.ASPCA.org, click Support, The Issues, Etc. 300. Welcome back. I'm Todd Wilkin. It's Tuesday, November the 2nd. We're talking about apparent contradictions in the Bible. Two quick final questions for Dr. Peter Scare. Then we'll talk about some statewide referenda on social issues with Connie Mackey of the Family Research Council. Dr. Scare, can we say that the Holy Spirit is, in fact, at work all through Jesus' ministry with his disciples and even before in the Old Testament? With about a minute to respond.
1: Sure, absolutely. Throughout the Old Testament, we hear talk about the Spirit of God. We know the Scriptures were inspired by the Spirit. But something special does happen with the coming of Jesus. He defines for us who the Spirit is. Only from Jesus do we really find that God is our Father. And the Spirit for us becomes Christologically defined. That is to say, for us, it's not simply the Spirit of God, but it's the Spirit of Christ. So the Spirit that comes to us is the Spirit that speaks Christ's word, that anointed Jesus, that was with Jesus throughout his ministry. That's the Spirit that Jesus breathes out on us today. So the Spirit's always been there, but now it's more clearly defined by who Christ is. So the Spirit comes from Christ.
0: Then finally, in a nutshell, how would you answer the question, when did the apostles receive the Holy Spirit? And essentially, is there a contradiction between John and Luke in Acts on these things?
1: Yeah, absolutely no contradiction. The Spirit is with us. The Spirit that's with Jesus is the Spirit that is upon the apostles. It's the Spirit given to us in our ordination. And in a very special way, it was given in miracles and sign in the book of Acts as kind of fireworks, which announced the coming of the new age and announced in fireworks that a new day had dawned upon the church. So the Spirit does continue to come to us even today, and that's no contradiction.
0: Dr. Peter Scare is Associate Professor of New Testament at Concordia Theological Seminary in Fort Wayne, Indiana. Peter, as usual, thank you very much for being our guest.
1: My pleasure, Todd.
0: Joining us for the next few minutes to round off this Tuesday afternoon's Issues, Etc., Connie Mackey. We're going to be talking about two important things. You might not have heard about them because they are statewide. One is the retention of Iowa judicial positions, and the other one has to do with what's called a personhood amendment in the state of Colorado, so-called Amendment 62. Connie Mackey is Family Research Council Action President. Connie, welcome to Issues, Etc.
2: Hello. How are you?
0: I'm doing well. Let's talk first about the retention of judges in Iowa. What's the importance of this on conservative social issues?
2: Well, the importance is the separation of powers and how they have been invaded, if you will, by an agenda. And the agenda is a homosexual agenda. When they can't get their agenda through legislation, in other words, through elected officials, they have gone through the country and found judges who they can persuade to find penumbras and other words like that, also unimaginable, is happens to be in the Iowa bill, to change our culture so that marriage is between not just one man and one woman, but other combinations. And so it's important that people understand that now the judges are politicized, and therefore when they're up for retention, what happens is usually they're appointed by the governor, and then they have no access. You can't do a thing about it until they come up for retention, which is, in the case of Iowa, every 8 years. In the case of Alaska, every 10 years. That's when people have to charge into action and let the others know that they need to not retain them, and that means they check off the no retention box on their ballot.
0: So this is literally the voters' one very narrow window to say yes or no to an otherwise unelected position.
2: Absolutely. I mean, you're almost powerless once they decide for you that you they're going to change your culture, as they did in 1973 with abortion. That was another runaway court, and as a result, we have the the unborn being slaughtered at, you know, at the rate of millions a year. Now they're changing the culture so that it doesn't just mean one man, one woman, one mother, one father. It means any other combination. And believe me, once it's changed, there will be people suing, saying, you know, well, if you changed it to this, we can change it to that. And so for there are many reasons why, other than our own religious beliefs, why this is a very bad road to take. But again, yes, you're right. It's a very small window. In the case of Alaska, we have one judge up there who's just up for retention this year, who struck down parental notification laws, and she also struck down marriage laws. So lots of good reasons to be involved and watch for the retention vote on your ballots in those states.
0: In Iowa, how many of these judges voted in favor of same-sex marriage?
2: Well, it was seven judges are on the court, and it was unanimous. Now, I will tell you, Tim Gill, the infamous homosexual funder, was out there with all kinds of money, and so was George Soros with all kinds of mysterious groups that influenced that court, and it was a unanimous decision based on some very strange language, like, you know, unimaginable terms. Those were their terms. And so they did get, they had a unanimous vote, but only three of those seven are up for retention. And so we took our bus tour out through Iowa. We spent 4 days there looking to educate the public about the issue and also about their courts, the separation of powers. And we spent a good amount of time. We brought Congressman Steve King with us, and we brought Congressman Louis Gohmert from Texas as Exhibit A of how it should be done. He was a sitting judge. He stepped down from the court in order that he might run for office, allow the people to vote or not vote for him. They voted for him, and now he can legislate as he wishes. But this should not be done from the court, and he's Exhibit A of how it should be done.
0: Another issue I wanted to discuss with you was Colorado's so-called Amendment 62 regarding personhood. What is it, and what's at stake?
2: Well, you know, personhood, you know, simply states that, you know, from the time of conception, the baby, fetus baby is considered a person. And that will change a lot of the controversy over on the abortion issue from the get-go. I mean, and right from the very moment that the baby is conceived. And so it hasn't been successful in other places, but one never knows. This is a year for all kinds of changes.
0: Now, I wonder, most of the time when people go into the ballot box, even in midterm elections, they got a lot of stuff sitting in front of them. And the
2: right.
0: tendency is to focus on the big ticket items and then kind of ignore the things like judicial retention and other referenda.
2: Right.
0: What's your best advice to someone who has yet to vote today, is going to the polling place later today, and what they ought to be paying attention to when they look at their statewide ballot in front of them?
2: Well, you need to pay attention, and probably in the past most of us have just looked at the main characters, you know, the members of Congress or the president. But now, since the judges have been politicized, you must check and see if there's anything to do with judges on your ballot. I just pointed out Alaska, and I pointed out our work in Iowa, where we took this huge bus and we had the pictures of those three judges on there, and we tried to bring, you know, traveled 1,500 miles through 20 cities to educate the people. Well, everybody can't do that, but you can check the ballot and see if there are any judges up for retention. And and before you decide yes or no on them, you need to check and make sure about their votes. I know Alaska has one bad judge up, and I know that also three of them are up in Iowa. And there are other states which I don't have in front of me now, but those are the two that we're focused on right now.
0: Connie Mackey is Family Research Council Action President. Connie, thank you very much for your time this afternoon.
2: Thank you.
0: We'll post a link to the Family Research Council under the Listen on Demand page at issuesetc.org. Tomorrow on Issues Etc., we'll talk about eternal punishment. Chris Roseborough of Fighting for the Faith will be our guest. That's Wednesday on Issues Etc. Well, folks, Craig has crunched the numbers for us, as he so faithfully does around here at Issues, et cetera. We like to keep on top of things financial. That's why we keep Craig around. He's a great bean counter. He's informed us this afternoon that we need exactly $68,684.63. He's got it down to the penny in order to make budget here at Lutheran Public Radio for the year 2010. 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

0: They are among the most beloved hymns that Christians sing. We've been singing them ever since the event of Christ's resurrection from the dead, and all through this long Easter season, the church continues to herald the resurrection of Jesus Christ in its song. Hymns old, some of the oldest hymns in the Christian canon are about the resurrection of Christ. And hymns new, we're going to deal with a newer one during this hour of Issues Etc. Greetings and welcome to Issues Etc. We're coming to you from the studios of Lutheran Public Radio in Collinsville, Illinois. I'm Todd Wilkin. Thanks for tuning us in. Joining us to talk about, on this Wednesday afternoon, to talk about an Easter hymn called All the Earth with Joy is Sounding. Its author, Pastor Stephen Starkey. He is pastor of St. John Lutheran Church in Bay City, Michigan. And he is author of the hymn, All the Earth with Joy is Sounding. In the second hour of the program, we're going to be talking about Job with Dr. Walter A. Meyer. Pastor Starkey, welcome to Issues Etc.
1: Thank you. It's great to be here.
0: Easter hymns, I imagine for a hymn writer, I'm not one, must be difficult like Christmas hymns are. What do you write that hasn't been said a dozen times?
1: That's true. The challenge is to say additional things about the celebration in a way that perhaps have not been said before. The celebrations themselves are so rich, and there's so much wonderful theology and comfort connected to both Christmas and Easter. And some of the verses that we speak very regularly and read from the lectionary during those festivals have not made it into hymns. And so I sort of am attracted to those passages of Scripture too when I think about writing a hymn.
0: What in particular are those passages of Scripture that you say, and that really do form the basis for the hymn we're going to study today?
1: Well, the hymn, All the Earth with Joy is Sounding, takes some images of the resurrection that are not usually incorporated into Easter hymns. Christ as the greater Jonah, the sign that Jesus gave, that just as Jonah was in the belly of the whale 3 days, he would then be in the earth 3 days before his resurrection. Then Christ as the strong man binding the devil, and then also our Lord as the author of salvation. And the final stanza speaks about Christ as our Passover lamb. So each one of those images has a whole theology surrounding them that are sort of is developed in the stanzas as they go.
0: Easter hymns also tend to have a very strong association with the tunes to which they're set. What can you tell us about the tune that is to which your text, All the Earth with Joy is Sounding, is set, and its author, Herbert Howell?
1: The tune Michael was actually named by him after his son, in honor of his son, who passed away at a young age of spinal meningitis. And he wrote the tune Michael, For All My Hope on God is Founded. And I was looking at that title, and I was playing that tune, and my mind sort of did a flip. I was thinking this would be a wonderful tune for an Easter text, and that's even the title of my Easter hymn is similar to All My Hope on God is Founded, All the Earth with Joy is Sounding, and then I take it in a different direction from that point. So,
0: as we look at this hymn stanza by stanza on this afternoon, what should we be listening for from this hymn?
1: I would say to be listening for the triumph and the victory of Christ's resurrection and how that victory is spoken of in perhaps a different way than we normally think of that victory.
0: The first stanza of the hymn, All the Earth with Joy is Sounding. All the earth with joy is sounding. Christ has risen from the dead. He, the greater Jonah, bounding from the grave his three-day bed, wins the prize, death's demise. Songs of triumph fill the skies.

0: Pastor Starkey, you mentioned it before, but I am struck by the wording that you chose for this greater Jonah bounding from the grave, his three-day bed. It's not an image we normally associate with either Jonah or Christ's resurrection.
1: Well, you know, I think of the triumph and the victory of Christ and his resurrection in the fact that he sort of won the race of salvation. And so I was picturing a runner crossing the finish line and bounding from the open tomb. And just this past season, in fact, I saw a piece of artwork painted by a contemporary artist that depicted Christ bounding from the tomb. And I was sort of struck by the fact that that artist was latching out of that same image of Christ triumphant and leaping, as it were, from the tomb.
0: This sign of Jonah is an explicit reference to Christ predicting his resurrection, using, as he says, for this generation, the sign of Jonah. Talk a bit about that, how this is how Jesus views his own resurrection, isn't it?
1: Yes, he was being confronted by the scribes and the Pharisees who were mumbling about his person, about his healings, about his teaching. And so the Pharisees came and were asking a sign from Jesus, and his response was that an evil and adulterous generation seeks for a sign, but no sign will be given it except the sign of the prophet Jonah. For just as Jonah was 3 days and three nights in the belly of the great fish, so will the Son of Man be 3 days and three nights in the heart of the earth. And then Jesus went on to talk about the people of Nineveh and how they repented, and yet the people there, the scribes and the Pharisees, had the greater Jonah right in front of them. They had Christ himself, and yet they did not turn away from their sinful thoughts and their blasphemous thoughts against the Savior.
0: You speak about Christ's grave as his three-day bed. Why do you choose those words?
1: Well, just to underscore the sign that Christ gave about being in the tomb 3 days, and just to underscore that once again, that he is the greater Jonah. He himself spoke of is prophesying his resurrection here, and it's fulfilled then.
0: But the image of bed seems to hearken kind of, or at least imply, an association with Jesus' view of death as well, when he talks about those around him who have died as falling asleep rather than death, and that he has power to wake them up.
1: Right. And, you know, I think that's a wonderful thought, to think that for the Christian, death is something to be feared no more than sleep is feared. And as easily as we wake from sleep in the morning, Christ will awaken us from our sleep on the day of resurrection when he returns and raise our bodies, and they'll be glorified like his own glorious body.
0: There's a lot to be said for an economy of words, and I think you've kind of hit it with that phrase near the end of this first stanza, wins the prize, colon, death's demise. Talk about that.
1: Thinking of the race of our salvation, the race of our redemption, that Christ asked his Father about one more time or a few times in the Garden of Gethsemane there, Father, if it's your will that this cup of suffering pass from me, let it be, but not my will, but your will be done. And Christ became obedient unto death, even death on the cross, drank that full cup of suffering on our behalf, and totally defeats sin and death by his cross and resurrection. So the prize that was set out to gain was won, and death, you know, it's the demise of death. Even though death will not totally be swallowed up until the last day, the war over death was won by Christ's resurrection.
0: You seem to bookend in this first stanza two things that are very similar. You start out with all the earth with joy is sounding, and then you end with, I think it sounds like a reference to a heavenly rejoicing, songs of triumph fill the skies.
1: Right. You know, in heaven and earth, rejoicing over our Savior's resurrection and just the echoing joy throughout all creation.
0: Is that really the also a reference to kind of the song that has no end, the song that goes on from Christ's resurrection into eternity that the book of Revelation assures us will continue all through the new heaven and the new earth?
1: Yes, the Lamb, worthy is the Lamb, you know, forever and ever. Lamb that was slain and now lives forever, and that song is, as you mentioned, the song of heaven, the focus of heaven, praise for our Savior, the risen Lamb.
0: I wonder what you think about this. We've been thinking about this around here because we have this project, Lutheran Public Radio, where we play music, the church's music, for the Easter season. And it strikes me every time I hear one of these great Easter hymns that they not that are not only appropriate for Easter and its season per se, but they really are every Sunday hymns and can be used that way. What are your thoughts with about a minute before we take our break, Pastor Starkey?
1: That's true. Every Sunday is meant to be a little Easter, an echo, if you will, of the joy of Easter and Christ's resurrection. And what you said is exactly true. They're appropriate to sing any Sunday. Every Sunday is a little Easter.
0: Pastor Stephen Starkey is our guest on this Wednesday afternoon, May the 9th. We're studying the Easter hymn he has authored, All the Earth with Joy is Sounding. He's pastor of St. John Lutheran Church in Bay City, Michigan, and author of the hymn All the Earth with Joy is Sounding. When we come back, stanza 2, we will continue to study this hymn stanza by stanza. And then in the last segment of our conversation with Pastor Starkey, we will hear the entire hymn and get his final thoughts. The song of the church continues unabated from the first proclamation of the angels. He is risen. He is not here. He goes before you into Galilee just as he promised. The church continues to echo that proclamation, that joyful song. We'll take up stanza 2 of All the Earth with Joy is Sounding right after this.

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1: When you need a friend, you have a friend in Jesus Christ, the Good Shepherd, and friends among His people at Good Shepherd Lutheran Church, Arnold, Missouri. 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
5: 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The address again, LPR Box 912, Collinsville, Illinois 62234. Thanks for listening, and thanks for keeping us in mind during the Easter season. Here is the second stanza of All the Earth with Joyous Sounding. Christ, the devil's might unwinding, leaves behind his borrowed tomb. Stronger he, the strong man binding, takes, disarms his house of doom. In the rout, casting out powers of darkness, sin, and doubt.

0: The second stanza of the Easter hymn, All the Earth with Joy is Sounding. You delve deeply into another prediction that Jesus makes, although it's seldom recognized as one, of his own resurrection in the binding of the strong man. Where is that found, and why did you go there?
1: That's in Matthew 12 as well, just as the reference was about Christ being the second Jonah, or the greater Jonah. He's once again responding to the Pharisees who, after Jesus' healing and casting out demons, they are accusing him of casting out demons by the prince of demons, by Beelzebul. And Christ is responding to that, saying that that cannot happen at all. Every kingdom that would be divided against itself cannot stand. He says that if he casts out demons by Satan, by whom your own sons cast them out. He says, it is by the Spirit of God I cast out demons. The kingdom of God has come upon you. How can someone enter a strong man's house and plunder his goods unless he first binds the strong man? Then he may plunder his house. And so that was really the image that was in mind when I was writing this stanza.
0: It's very powerful to think of Jesus binding Satan in his own death and emerging from that, as you say, house of doom, to think of the grave of death as Satan's house that needs to be plundered. I wonder if that also points us forward to the resurrection of all flesh.
1: That's very true. You know, that Christ's resurrection is the first fruits of the resurrection and the full resurrection harvest taking place on the last day. Christ plundering Satan's entire house of doom in his own resurrection. And the promise of the resurrection that we have when we lay our loved ones in the ground in the name of the Lord, knowing that they will be raised by Christ on the last day.
0: Is it right to say that in defeating sin and death, and I'm thinking here about, I think, in Romans where Paul says the sting of sin is death, the power of sin is the law. He doesn't mention the devil there, but the devil certainly utilizes both of those things against Christians to rob us of our hope.
1: Certainly does. Those are tools of Satan in his hand: sin, death, doubt, guilt. You know, so many tools he has in his arsenal, but all of them, if we would stop to think about it, have been... he has been totally disarmed, his house totally emptied and defeated by Christ's death and resurrection. And Satan still puts up on a brave front, like, well, things aren't as bad as they seem, you know, but really all of his weapons have been taken away.
0: What does that mean for us today as Christians? If our foe, who would rob us of faith and eternal life, who would ultimately rob us of Christ himself, has no power over us anymore, what does that mean for the Christian living with this foe still bound as he is opposing us?
1: Well, you know, Scripture says Satan comes to us as an angel of light. You know, there are so many deceptions that Satan uses to trick us into thinking that he's not as defeated as he is. And not to minimize, there still is the power that he wields, you know, and things like that too, but he's already been defeated. It's like a lion that's been caged, and, you know, we're outside the cage. We don't have to stick our hand in the cage. You know, we've already been rescued from that house of doom.
0: One of the things that comes forth in that binding the strong man picture that Jesus paints for us that you have here in the second stanza, it's a violent conflict. Does that predict also his passion?
1: Well, you know, it was a battle. It was, yes. You know, there's nothing... you really can't talk about the passion as a nice thing, because it was a very violent fight and a violent battle. And yet that's exactly what was needed to redeem us from sin, death, and hell, is God himself battling for us, you know, taking on our human flesh in the person of his son, Jesus Christ, and in our place as the second Adam, defeating Satan, where the first Adam was overcome by sin and temptation. Christ turns that all back and defeats our foe.
0: And yet it is such a paradox, isn't it, Pastor Starkey, that the very one who is in the process of defeating the strong man, binding him and robbing him of all his power, is the one who is bound in his arrest and who is apparently defeated there at the cross. For everyone who witnessed it, they certainly saw it as Christ suffering ultimate defeat.
1: Very true. The theology of the cross, you know, God is there on the cross in Jesus Christ and the Son Jesus Christ accomplishing the greatest work hidden in that weakness and shame of the cross. And it is the offense of the gospel. You know, how can God save the world through that means? And yet that was the wisdom of God to, while it may seem foolishness to people, it is God's wisdom to save us through his Son's death and by his resurrection.
0: You're kind of bucking a trend, or at least I perceive it as a trend among more modern hymn writers, to avoid any kind of militaristic warfare image, any kind of violent imagery that seemed to come so easily to hymn writers of the Christian past. You seem to be reintroducing this in an age when hymn writers are supposed to get us away from the military or the violent images.
1: Well, there's a number of things that some modern hymn writers are taking the church away from. Not only, you know, the battle images of our own Christian life, you know, as we are, you know, putting on the armor of God and fighting our spiritual battles, but even, you know, taking the church away from the focus of the cross itself. You know, writing hymns about every single, you know, social issue that's, you know, with which our world struggles, and yet not pointing people to Christ. And so I guess in that sense, I am bucking a trend. So,
0: what's the danger there of the church, in essence, majoring in minors in its song?
1: Just losing the gospel message, because hymns are a very good way in which the faithful are instructed in the truths of the Christian faith week after week. And when they have those opportunities to gather and worship, and what they're singing is not the strong central focus of our faith, but rather peripheral things, and then even singing about those things incorrectly, it really diminishes what's happening in worship for them.
0: I mean, it sounds like what you're saying is, even for the ongoing instruction, formation, catechesis of Christians, what Christians sing really does matter.
1: It really does matter, and so much of the church today is getting away from a solid hymnic core of what is sung in worship, and these theological truths that are sung into the hearts of believers, these opportunities are being missed and lost when they're singing other things that are not as doctrinally strong or have as much teaching content to them.
0: Is it even more, is the scope of that danger, that loss, really magnified by the fact that the church's song spans generations, for good or for ill? Bad songs last, good songs last, but the church's song affect not just us, but our kids and our grandkids.
1: Right. You know, I believe as a pastor that I have an obligation to form my congregation, teach the historic liturgy of the church, sing the historic hymns of the church, sing new hymns of the church that also support our historic theology, so that they are well fed by God's word, by the sacrament, by the word of God that is in the liturgy, by the doctrine that is in the hymns, and I just feel very strongly about that.
0: When we come back, we're going to take up stanza 3 of All the Earth with Joy is Sounding. We're talking with its author, Pastor Stephen Starkey, pastor of St. John Lutheran Church in Bay City, Michigan. Stanza 3, Jesus, author of salvation, shared in our humanity, crowned with radiant exultation, now he shares his victory. From his face shines the grace meant for all our fallen race. We'll deal with those words on the other side of the break. It's Wednesday afternoon, May the 9th. The hymn we're studying, All the Earth with Joy is Sounding. Pastor Stephen Starkey is our guest. There really is an abiding joy in knowing that Satan and all of his weapons against us no longer have any effect upon us. Satan's hostility toward us, his hatred toward us, his desire to rob us of Christ is without effect because all of his weapons have been taken away from him. Sin, doubt, even death itself. And that's really what Easter's all about. That is the hope and the certainty of Easter. We'll be right back.

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7: Christine Bolden was the mother of two and expecting twin boys when tragedy struck. She suffered aneurysms and was declared brain dead. Christine's family asked doctors to keep her on a ventilator until the boys could survive outside the womb. They sustained the pregnancy this way for a month. Nicholas and Alexander Bolden were born by cesarean section and weighed less than 2 pounds, just 25 weeks into Christine's pregnancy. Things will be touch and go for a while, so please keep these tiny boys in your prayers. Also, pray for Christine's family who mourns her passing. I hope this event will remind you babies can be legally aborted at the same age just because the mother may not want them. Pray also for an end to the Holocaust of abortion.
6: For more information, visit our website at lifeissues.org and stay informed, more informed than you've ever been.

0: That's the third stanza of All the Earth with Joy is Sounding. It's the Easter hymn we're studying on this Wednesday afternoon. Pastor Stephen Starkey is our guest. Pastor Starkey, now we come to one of the profound mysteries that the resurrection confronts us with, and that is, this is really about Jesus living out his incarnation, why he takes on human flesh. The Son of God takes on human flesh in the first place. Talk about it.
1: Well, those very thoughts you just mentioned are contained in Hebrews 2, which was the passage that contains Christ as the author of salvation. And the writer writes, Since therefore the children share in the flesh and blood, he himself, Christ, likewise partook in the same things, that through death he might destroy the one who has the power of death, that is the devil. And as you mentioned, his incarnation, his taking on of our human flesh and blood, was for the specific purpose of taking our sins upon himself in our place, dying the penalty that they deserved, and then rising again to totally defeat sin and death.
0: The picture that Scripture paints there, and I think in particular St. Paul, is of when Jesus joins himself to humanity in his incarnation and then suffers death and accomplishes his resurrection, he sets into motion events that will only come to their complete fruition at the resurrection of all flesh. And Paul employs there the image of the head having risen, and the body still waits its resurrection.
1: Correct, yes. All that Christ has done, you know, will find its ultimate fulfillment, as you mentioned, on the last day. And that's, you know, that grace, that victory is meant for the entire human race. God would have all people be saved and come to the knowledge of the truth. And we can't minimize that in any way, that Christ's grace, God's grace in Christ, is meant for all.
0: That is one of the primary images of Easter. Some churches, the church that I attend, has this as a permanent fixture in the chancel area. Right behind the cross, there is what's usually called the Christus Victor. It's an image of the cross with Christ. He is interposed over the cross, but he is not in the image of death, but in the image of blessing and resurrection. Is that what you meant to get across in kind of musical form in this victory stanza?
1: Well, that certainly is one truth that comes from a stanza like this, that, you know, Christ's victory, yes, is from the cross, but also from the grave. And he reigns, you know, we're speaking about that in the next stanza, but he is the one who's fulfilled the Father's plan for our salvation from beginning to end.
0: You used the term there in the stanza, crowned with radiant exaltation. There is also that coronation, that royal aspect of this, that with his resurrection, Christ begins his movement toward his ascension to the right hand of God, doesn't he?
1: Yes, we've left the state of humiliation behind, and now we are in the state of exaltation, and that final step, which has not yet happened in that exaltation, is when he comes again to judge the living and the dead. But right now, there he is, reigning at the Father's right hand, having ascended. We're soon going to be celebrating Christ's ascension, all of that part of his state of exaltation.
0: Were you drawing upon a specific passage in choosing the words, "From his face shines the grace meant for all our fallen race"?
1: You know, I guess there's really not a specific passage that comes to mind there. Just when I think about Christ and I think about his grace and his mercy, the word radiates, or, it just sort of comes to mind that it's just a radiant love, that, you know, all the qualities of radiance, light, warmth. That's from his loving face, that's what's intended for all people.
0: That harkens back to the incarnation, too, doesn't it?
1: Yes, it surely does. You know, there's no way to minimize God's love for a fallen race. I had an interesting experience recently. A pastor, a Reformed pastor, strict Reformed Calvinist, called me wanting to use my Te Deum text. And he wanted to change one line in it. He wanted to change the line that said, "Yet you with boundless love sought to rescue everyone." He wanted to change it to, "Yet you with boundless love came to rescue all God's own," which which totally is a theological change in what's laid out there. And I had a fine discussion with him on the phone about how what I wrote is what needs to be there, and did not give him permission, of course, to make that change, because there is in no way, you know, am I ever going to minimize our Lutheran and biblical understanding that God's grace in Christ, his victory, is meant for everyone. The doors of salvation are open to all in Christ.
0: Just explain a little more, in a little more detail, why that was so important, that you wouldn't want what some might say, oh, come on, Pastor Starkey, it's a minor change he's asking for, from everyone to just some.
1: Yeah, just all God's own. That there was just some that Christ rescued. No, not at all. You know, that God, you know, God would have all people be saved and come to the knowledge of the truth. You know, God's grace in Christ was, you know, meant for the entire world, for the entire fallen race. And that's Lutherans certainly understand that. Now, this man was a strict Calvinist who would say that, you know, believes in a limited atonement, and has other ideas with which we also don't agree with, but, you know, there was no way that I was going to grant permission for that line to be changed.
0: Real quickly, before we go on to the final stanza, four of this hymn, when you say meant for all our fallen race, is Easter also the impetus for the church's ongoing, we use the term evangelism, but I think we should probably prefer proclamation of the gospel. That's a little more explicit there.
1: Well, you know, I think about the fearful disciples gathered in the upper room, not knowing what to think there on Easter evening. And then Christ comes and brings his greeting of peace and, you know, begins the office of the keys. And these men that are disciples, Christ sends out as apostles. And these fearful disciples became bold apostles that went out into the world, preaching about Christ's death and resurrection, preaching about God's love in Christ, and according to tradition, all but John, the beloved disciple, die a martyr's death for their proclamation of the gospel. And I think that, you know, what a huge change came about in their lives, confronted by the risen Savior.
0: Here's stanza four of All the Earth with a Joyous Sounding. Praise the Lord, his reign commences, reign of life and liberty, Paschal Lamb, for our offenses, slain and raised to set us free. Evermore, bow before Christ, the Lord of life adore.

0: Pastor Storkey, what did you want to depict in that final stanza?
1: You know, I wanted to talk about the Christ as our Passover lamb and the victory that we have in Christ as our Passover lamb, taking us once again back to the Old Testament. When we think about the Passover and the lamb that was the blood of the lamb that was marked the door frame of the home of the Israelites where they were in Egypt, and how death passed over them, and now how we, in Christ, his blood marks the door of our heart, if you will, and death now passes over us because of Christ's victory in the resurrection.
0: This is a very different reign than many Christians consider when they think about the reign of Christ. They think about Jesus as kind of being under his jurisdiction, his law, rather than, as you say, a reign of life and liberty. Talk about that with about a minute.
1: You know, that's very, very true. You know, this is like a benevolent Lord and King who just wants to share the wealth of his kingdom with all of his subjects, as opposed to a tyrannical Lord that is making the life of his subjects miserable. Christ is exactly the opposite of that, that this is a reign where his life and the liberty from sin and death that we have in him goes out to all.
0: We're talking about the Easter hymn, All the Earth with Joy is Sounding. Pastor Stephen Storkey is our guest. He's pastor of St. John Lutheran Church in Bay City, Michigan, and author of this hymn. Folks, All the Earth with Joy is Sounding is but one of hundreds of Easter hymns that you can hear free 24/7 at Lutheran Public Radio. 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When we come back, some final thoughts on this last stanza of the hymn, All the Earth with Joy is Sounding. Then we'll hear the entire hymn and get Pastor Starkey's final thoughts on the hymn in its entirety. It is a reign of life and liberty. It is a reign where Christ rules and we are free. We are not bound subjects of a new law, but we are set free from sin and death and the accusations of the law in complete and utter Christian liberty because of what he has done to destroy death's reign over us. We'll hear more of that hymn right after this. Thanks to the following congregations for standing with us by joining the Issues Etc. 300. Grace Lutheran, Tulsa, Oklahoma. Heritage Lutheran, Valparaiso, Indiana. Mount Olive Lutheran, Duluth, Minnesota. Our Savior's Lutheran, Windham, Minnesota. St. John's Lutheran, Algoma, Wisconsin. Our Savior Lutheran, Ridgecrest, California. St. Mary's Lutheran, Des Moines, Iowa. St. John Lutheran, Yuma, Colorado. Christ Lutheran, Kansas City, Missouri, and Redeemer Lutheran, Lincoln, Nebraska. 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

0: Welcome back. It's Wednesday afternoon, May the 9th. We're studying the Easter hymn, All the Earth with Joy is Sounding. Pastor Stephen Starkey, the hymn's author, is our guest. He's pastor of St. John Lutheran Church in Bay City, Michigan. One other question on the final stanza before we hear the entire hymn, Pastor Starkey. You bring us in the very final line of this evermore bow before Christ, the Lord of life, adore. Joined together with that image of the Paschal Lamb, it is a musical tribute, if you will, to the opening chapters of the book of Revelation, where the Lamb is at the center, slain and risen from the dead, is at the center of all things. Talk about that as one of the most powerful images of Easter.
1: I think about Christ as the ruling King and Lord of all. We think about Christ as ruling all things in the kingdom, in His kingdom of power. Christ ruling lovingly in His church, the kingdom of grace, and then also ruling heaven in the kingdom of glory, and His rule complete and total over all things. And yet, it's a reign of love. It's a reign of love and mercy and grace, and where all God would have us come to know is His love for us in Christ Jesus. And that's a love that sent His Son into human flesh. It's a love that in Christ defeated sin and death, and that very invitation to become a part of that kingdom is what the gospel extends again and again.
0: Let's hear the entire hymn, All the Earth with Joy is Sounding.

0: the Easter hymn, All the Earth with Joy is Sounding. Pastor Starkey, your final thoughts on this hymn?
1: I think I'd like to underscore what we were talking about earlier, too, that while this is an Easter hymn and, you know, Easter season is coming close to its conclusion, you know, really every Sunday is a little Easter, and every day we can live in the joy and the light and the freedom of Christ's resurrection. And just that, you know, God the Spirit would help us keep that in mind as we face life in this world, as we face the struggles of living in the world today.
0: A final thought there, Pastor Starkey. We started by talking about the particular challenge that may face a hymn writer in writing as something on something as familiar as the Easter theme. But it sounds like there are depths to be plumbed in the Scripture's proclamation of Christ's resurrection. Hymn writers will always have something to say and for us to sing about Christ's resurrection.
1: There certainly are. Even with the resurrection, you know, there's so much wealth in Holy Scripture. It is that treasure house to which we return again and again and find new treasure and old familiar treasure. So.
0: Folks, you'll find the Easter hymn, All the Earth with Joy is Sounding, and some other great hymns from Pastor Stephen Starkey, like his tremendous Te Deum he mentioned before, called We Praise You and Acknowledge You, O God, which was sung at an installation I attended recently with trumpet and choir and congregation and organ, and was absolutely transfixing. Also, O Sing of Christ, The Tree of Life, one of my personal favorites, Water, Blood, and Spirit Crying, and the one we studied today, All the Earth with Joy is Sounding, the CD called We Praise You and Acknowledge You, Hymns of Stephen Starkey. 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I highly recommend it. Pastor Stephen Starkey is pastor of St. John Lutheran Church in Bay City, Michigan. Pastor Starkey, thank you again for your time and for this and all the great hymns that you have written.
1: Well, thank you so much, Todd. It's my pleasure to speak today.
0: In Hour 2 of Issues, Etc. on this Wednesday, Dr. Walter A. Meyer III is going to join us from Concordia Theological Seminary in Fort Wayne, Indiana. We're going to talk about a man acquainted with sorrows, a man who suffered righteously, who sat under the accusations of his so-called friends, but in the end is vindicated by God. But even more importantly, God the just, God the merciful, is vindicated in the story of the Old Testament prophet Job. Dr. Walter A. Meyer will be our guest on the other side of the break. Easter is the unending celebration. It cannot end, because even though we will mark the end of the Easter season, that's only in anticipation of yet another celebration of Easter and yet another celebration of 50 days of Easter, and that itself only in anticipation of the unending eternal celebration of Easter that is ours now by faith and will be ours then in the resurrection and by sight, which will never end. The celebration of Christ's resurrection, his victory over death, his suffering for a sinful world, the entire fallen race from Adam, his putting to death death when he died, his rest in the tomb and his glorious resurrection, his emergence alive, never to die again, that is a celebration that simply cannot end. Because Christ lives. And as long as Christ lives and he lives to die never again, as long as Christ lives, the church celebrates his life. Why? Because the church, it's an old story. It's over and done with. But it is our life. It's the church's and the Christian's only life. It's the only life we now know. It's the only life worth giving and the only life worth living. The life of Christ, the imperishable and incorruptible and indestructible life of the crucified and risen Savior, is our life. And so here, as the church militant, beset by many doubts and woes and sins and troubles, beset even by the reality of temporal death here, the church continues to sing of Christ's resurrection. We do not deny death, we defy it with Christ's own resurrection from the dead. And in the world to come, in a new heaven and a new earth that is going to be remade with a new life, a life that cannot end, a life that cannot be corrupted by sin or death, a life that has no place for sin and death, a life that cannot end. We will continue as the blood-bought children of God to worship Christ for his death and resurrection for us. The song of Easter will go on for all eternity because Christ lives. I'm Todd Wilkin, Hour 2 of Issues, Etc. in 4 minutes.
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0: Welcome back to Issues Etc. I'm Todd Wilkin. It's sad to say that Christians often approach even the basic holidays of the Christian calendar, Christmas and Easter, we've just celebrated, with ambivalence. They don't know whether or not they should be celebrating, and if they are, they think, well, are we basically baptizing a pagan holiday? Maybe that's okay for us to do that, they might reason, but they still worry a bit. Is Easter? Is even the story of the resurrection, which some will assert, some outside of Christianity will assert the story of the resurrection is also of pagan origin, or just a Christian knockoff of a pagan holiday, should we be celebrating such things? Can you have a guilt-free Easter celebration, especially as we embark upon the rest of the Easter season, the 50 days of Easter? Should Christians be celebrating this if it has pagan connections, or does it? Joining us to answer that question, is Easter a pagan holiday? Pastor Joseph Abrahamson, he's a regular guest, pastor of four congregations in northwestern Minnesota called Clearwater Lutheran Parish, and he's author of a two-part series for Steadfast Lutherans titled Redeeming Holy Days from Pagan Lies, Easter. Joseph, welcome back to Issues Etc.
1: Good to be here, Todd. Thank you.
0: We are going to talk about the Easter celebration, but why do we have to start by talking about Passover?
1: Well, the Christian church here is based on two different kinds of holidays. The first type, the major holidays, are based on the Passover cycle itself. So Easter, Christmas, and Pentecost all originally are tied together with when the Passover lamb was to come into the world and be sacrificed on our behalf. Christmas, we talked about that a while back, but Christmas itself got separated from this because the day of Christ's conception, the Annunciation, was determined to be March 25th, and that became a solar calendar day, and 9 months later was Christmas. But the Passover was tied so closely to the crucifixion that the lunar calendar was still used to observe when Easter would be celebrated rather than a solar day.
0: So there are not only theological connections between the Easter account, really we're talking here about the Holy Week and the Easter account in the
1: Holy
0: New
1: Week.
0: Testament.
1: Right. So you have this split between the incarnation days and the sacrifice days in the church year. The incarnation days being the Annunciation and Christmas, and all of those associated with Saint John the Baptist, also because those are tied to the Annunciation. And then the Easter holidays, everything that goes from Holy Week back to Ash Wednesday, and then through Holy Week, through Easter, all the way to Ascension at the end of that. And then the whole Trinity season.
0: Are you saying that Passover is really, if you had to trace an origin to the Christian celebrations, that Passover is the origin of the Christian church year?
1: Passover is the origin of the Christian church year. That's when God himself said that he would sacrifice the Passover lamb. That's where the crucifixion comes in for us, and 3 days after that, on the first day of the week, is the resurrection. And that shows us the shift from the Sabbath day to the eighth day, which again is the day of creation and the day of new creation, the first day of the week and the end of the Sabbath rest, beginning of our life in Christ.
0: So just give us a little primer on the Passover, because Christians no longer celebrate the Passover on a day. We celebrate
1: every time we have the Lord's Supper.
0: So give us a little primer on it.
1: Well, first, when people make claims that Christian holy days are determined by some ancient pagan holiday, they have to really go back to Exodus and look at when God commanded the Passover meal be celebrated, because the Passover itself is a meal that was celebrated for God's speedy delivery from the bondage of slavery to Egypt. And so even in the Passover meal itself, the lamb would be sacrificed, its blood would be put on the doorpost and lintel. The bread would not be raised, it would be unleavened bread. And that sacrifice or that Passover meal was to be celebrated when they came into the Holy Land and then be an enduring celebration throughout the generations of Israel. On the night he was betrayed, Christ took this supper, showed its meaning in himself, and told us to do this, that we should celebrate this supper in memory of him for the forgiveness of our sins until he returns again, when he said that he would then at that time eat and drink with us in heaven when it's totally fulfilled.
0: So how is it that Easter, the Easter celebration of the church's observation, I guess we could say, of Easter, became in some way separated from the Passover?
1: Very early on, there was a debate on whether to do it exactly on the Passover moon or to do it on the Sunday after the Passover moon. And so there were people that were called 14thers, I guess you would say it in English. They would celebrate always on the 14th of Nisan, the first month of the year, where God had said, this will be the first month of the year to you. And on the 14th of that month, the Passover lamb would be sacrificed, and that would be the Passover festival. But because Sunday, as early as you can see in the New Testament in the book of Acts, Sunday became the celebration of the resurrection of Christ, there was a debate on what would be the best way to schedule this so all the churches are doing it the same day. And by the end of the second century, you have it pretty well settled, except for a few regions where they were still using the 14th of Nisan as a lunar date for Passover.
0: So there are two factors here with regard to when Easter is celebrated. One being it moves around with the moon. Okay,
1: right.
0: So that's pretty easy to understand. The lunar calendar does not match with the solar calendar. That's not too bad. But also, you're saying here that Easter itself, even its connection to the ancient Passover, is kind of flexible. It stays with it, but it doesn't always stay. Sometimes it's a little farther away. Sometimes it's a little nearer.
1: Right. Because the early Christians also wanted to celebrate the resurrection of Christ on a Sunday rather than on a Tuesday or a Wednesday. The date of Easter, and then therefore the celebration of Maundy Thursday and such, became separated from the actual Passover moon itself by a week or so.
0: I guess we shouldn't skip over the fact that Sunday worship is exceedingly ancient for Christians and is explicitly tied to a celebration of the resurrection. Talk a bit about that.
1: Yes, well, you find the disciples, even in the this past Sunday in the text for Quasimodogenity, the disciples gathering together on the eighth day, and Thomas is now again with them. Starting at that time, and like I said before, all the way through the book of Acts, you have people gathering together on the Lord's Day, that is Sunday, the day that he rose again, and gathering together for the breaking of bread, which in the New Testament is the celebration of the sacrament. And so it is Sunday worship is a central issue for the early church and stays that way throughout the history of the church.
0: You even have a quotation from Ignatius, who is, I mean, we're talking a first century guy here.
1: Right.
0: At least his lifespan is first century, who considered Sunday worship to be a confessional issue.
1: Yeah, the confession... This I thought was interesting. I didn't write about this, but when God brought the people of Israel out of Egypt, he spends most of the time when he's giving the Ten Commandments on the Sabbath itself. And part of that is the ancient Egyptians had a religious system that taught that the world was formed over millions of years by their false gods. And they had basically a 10-day calendar week. And the Israelites were to observe 6 days of work and a seventh day of rest as a confessional difference between where they had come from. And this confessional difference stood throughout the ages. And now this, as we come to Sunday worship, the worship of God's, worship of Christ on Sunday is a confessional distinction from the obligation under the Old Covenant.
0: Because I know that there are controversies, so to speak, over Easter dating, things like that. When do we find the first one in the history of the church?
1: Well, there are several of them that happened before the Council of Nicaea, but the Council of Nicaea was one of the main ones where it was resolved for most of the churches, and so that's about 321 B.C. or 323 B.C. or A.D., I'm sorry, thinking backwards here.
0: What were the issues, in a nutshell, for the council that the Council of Nicaea was dealing with respect to Easter?
1: The basic issue was whether it should always be celebrated on Sunday or whether it should be celebrated 3 days after the Passover moon, which could be any day of the week. The second thing was, if somebody decided to celebrate it on the Passover moon and 3 days after the Passover moon, were they considered not to be faithful Christians? And so there had been some bishops that had declared that wouldn't be Christian. And in Nicaea, there was a general judgment that the churches should, for the sake of the unity of the church, always practice it on a Sunday following the Passover, in order that the same truth be taught everywhere and consistently.
0: And then, just to kind of make sure that we tie up all our loose strings, were there any subsequent controversies over the dating or the celebration of Easter in church history?
1: There were always resurgences, and there still are today resurgences of the idea that it should be tied to the Passover moon. But in the main, except for possibly in some of the Nestorian churches, Easter has been celebrated on Sunday itself.
0: I notice here, we only go about 30 seconds here, that so far in our little treatment of the history of Easter, there's nothing of pagan origin. Yet, in fact, it's a confession against paganism.
1: A confession against paganism, and if you look at the claims that the people make about pagan origins for Christmas, they're almost always at least 1,400 years after the fact that this holiday was established by God in the Exodus.
0: When we come back from this break, we're going to continue our conversation with Pastor Joseph Abrahamson. We're answering the question, is Easter a pagan holiday? So if you actually trace the origins of the Christian celebration of Easter, you don't yet get a hint whatsoever of any pagan origins. What about the claims that it does have pagan origins? What about the claims that there are pagan parallels? We'll deal with those after this.

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1: Steadfast Lutherans, people who believe that traditional Lutheran preaching, liturgy, and hymnody continue to deliver Christ crucified for sinners today. The Reformation attempted to return the Church's focus on what we do for God back to a focus on what God does for us, that Christ died for our sins in accordance with the Scriptures. Some things never change. 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
2: 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Here at Apostles, we glory in the one who on the cross was lifted up for the sins of the world.
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0: the Easter hymn, O Sons and Daughters of the King, sung by the Cathedral Singers, playing right now at Lutheran Public Radio. 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We follow the course of the church year. 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LutheranPublicRadio.org. Pastor Joseph Abrahamson is our guest. We're talking about Easter. Is it a pagan holiday? We've come a long way here in describing some dates and some controversies with regard to Easter in church history. If you could summarize for our listeners what we said so far before we go on to the issue of Easter's alleged paganism.
1: Okay, well, the date of Easter and all of the high holy days of the church year are rooted in the observance of the Passover. And the Passover itself was established by God almost 1,500 years before the Son of God came into the world to make that sacrifice on our behalf. And the controversies following when that resurrection festival should be celebrated had to do with whether or not it should be observed any day of the week after the Passover or whether it should be observed on Sunday, and what was the best way of establishing that date.
0: So is it safe to say, and this is often kind of a basic claim made with very little, if any, historical evidence to back it up, that at some point, in some ambiguous point in the past in church history, Christians saw a pagan holiday that was particularly popular, and they said, wow, why can't we have something like that? Oh, let's just change the names and some of the details of the events, and we'll have ourselves Easter. According to what you've found, Christians weren't saying that about Easter at any point.
1: No, it's always been the fulfillment of the Passover promise, and it has nothing to do with any kind of pagan date. It all ties back to when God brought the people, his people, out of Egypt, out of slavery there, and set them into the path toward the Holy Land.
0: Folks, if you have a question or a comment on this question that we're answering here on this Tuesday afternoon, April the 8th, is Easter a pagan holiday? Something you've heard an objection, you've heard, we're happy to respond. 1-877-623-6943, 877-623-MYIE. You can send us an email with your question or comment, talkback@issuesetc.org, or a tweet at issuesetc. Chris is listening in Michigan. Hi, Chris.
2: Yeah, I don't have a problem with me thinking it's pagan, but I have a problem with how the date is calculated. In the Western Church, we use the ecclesiastical moon instead of the astronomical moon that the Orthodox Church uses, which means in some years we will actually have Easter before Passover.
0: All right, Chris, thank you very much. Thanks for listening in Michigan. What are your thoughts there, Joseph?
1: Well, it was in the early division of the church there from the east and the west. It was just the way that they had decided to do the calculations for the rest of the people in the different congregations to observe on the same day. That distinction came fairly early, but as far as a doctrinal issue, I wouldn't say that it's anything that's really divisive of the faith.
0: It is remarkable, though, looking back on this as an aside, Pastor Abrahamson, how intent earlier Christians were on having uniform practice. How seriously they took the uniformity of practice, even to dates and celebrations.
1: Yes, and one of the early problems that they had was that Easter was Passover itself was originally established by observation rather than by looking at the time of the year itself, and so that observation to see whether or not it was the first full moon of spring could lead to a calculation that you ended up having two Passovers in a year. Not in the same time of the year, but before the year was up, you'd have another Passover.
0: All right.
1: They didn't want to have two Passovers in a year in the way that they were calculating Easter itself.
0: Now let's deal with some of the challenges that are often mounted out of ignorance or sometimes out of duplicity against the Christian origins of Easter. What are the basic claims made about alleged pagan origins for Easter?
1: It's usually an attack that assumes because English and German use a name for the holiday that's different from what the rest of the church uses. Most of the languages in the world that talk about Easter use some variation of Passover or Pesach or Pascha. But in English and in German, you have Easter and Ostara. And so these names are different and they stand out. And it was as early as the earliest time that this was noticed and written down was by the Venerable Bede. And his observation was that, you know, these are the months of the old English calendar, and he conjectured that possibly Easter month was named after a false goddess. But nobody really paid attention to that until Jacob Grimm. You remember Grimm's fairy tales. And Jacob Grimm made a lot more conjectures about Easter, doing his practice of comparative mythology and religious studies. And most of what we have about this so-called goddess named Istra or Ostara actually comes from Grimm and afterward, and is not found in any historical documents.
0: So you're saying that this is a work, that this existence of a Easter goddess, Ostara, something like that, is fiction?
1: Yeah, it's fiction. It's possible that Bede, as a historian, was recording something that he knew about, but he didn't record in his work any other information than possibly the name of the month was, than the month was named after her. Some of the people after Grimm looked at the word Ostara and thought that it could be from the shining of the sun, which etymologically, you know, using historical linguistics today, it would be kind of questionable, but it's not a bad idea for the name. But most of the month names that the Venerable Bede gave had to do with things that were done during the time of the year. So you had slaughtering month, you had harvest month, et cetera. And so when you get to Easter month, it's kind of an unusual thing to, in that whole list of months, to have it all of a sudden be a goddess. There's a recent study that's been done in Germany in comparative mythology and linguistics where there are actually some word roots in history that the word Ostar is probably related to the pouring out of water during that month for the baptismal service. Now, before we get all excited about, wow, this is proof that Easter actually is the baptism month and the early practice of the church was to baptize on Easter, this is still a conjectural argument.
0: So, laying aside all conjectural arguments, and that would include Bede, as mm-hmm. venerable as he was, that we simply have to say that the first time anyone makes, and this sounds like an offhand association between the celebration of Easter and any pagan origins, they're doing it as pure speculation.
1: Pure speculation, yes.
0: What are the claims of the neo-pagans nowadays about this? Do they elaborate on these misconceptions?
1: Oh, yeah, they do. They have whole volumes of books on this goddess and all of her different tasks and things that she does. And there's a very common image that's used by they're usually out of the Armstrong Church or out of the Jehovah's Witnesses. They put this photo up on their web pages or in their books of a pagan-looking goddess next to a bunny. And they say that this is the false goddess Istra, and this is why you shouldn't worship Easter and shouldn't have Easter celebrations. But the problem is, that statue that they're pointing at is actually a Mayan goddess that was found in the 1400s in Guatemala, and has nothing to do with Germany or England. So it's the wrong continent, the wrong hemisphere, the wrong period of time.
0: Never trust anything you see on the internet.
1: Yeah.
0: One aside question before we go into our break, and that is, it is common that months that have been variously named, but especially in the Western Church, the days of the week, all of these things that we accept today without even thinking about them, they do have connections, at least some kind of connection, to pagan celebrations, just the names themselves, right?
1: Yes, in some cases they do. If you look at our calendar in particular, you have January and February, which are pagan god names, and then you also have July and August, which are pagan god names. As soon as Julius and Augustus were deified by the Roman Senate, then they got months named after them. So it's not an unusual thing in our practice to have that as a background, but that doesn't mean that simply because we have that month name that we're worshiping those false gods.
0: Oh, then let's talk a little bit about whether or not there's any other, I mean, beyond Bede, is there any, are there any other claims being made about pagan origins for Easter?
1: Not up until Jacob Grimm's time, nothing like that. And then Jacob Grimm does his comparative mythology. Listeners might know him from Grimm's Fairy Tales. That's the same Jacob Grimm. And his reconstruction is looking at different things that he imagined pagans might have done in the past, and then trying to associate that with what he calls Ostara, or Istra, as the false goddess.
0: We're answering the question, is Easter a pagan holiday? So far, nope. None of the claims seem to hold up. It's Tuesday afternoon. It is the 9th of April. Pastor Joseph Abrahamson is our guest.

0: What are the similarities between the founders of Islam and Mormonism? The Issues Etc. 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The American Muhammad, The Issues Etc. Book of the Month for April.
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0: Thanks to the following congregations for standing with us by joining the Issues Etc. 300. St. John Lutheran, Springfield, Pennsylvania. Zion Lutheran, Detroit, Michigan. St. Paul's Lutheran, Long Beach, California. All Saints Lutheran, Charlotte, North Carolina. Redeemer Lutheran, Colorado Springs, Colorado. Shepherd of the Lake Lutheran, Garrison, Minnesota. Emmanuel Lutheran, Kansas City, Missouri. And Holy Cross Lutheran, St. Genevieve, Missouri. 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Welcome back to Issues Etc. I'm Todd Wilkin. We're answering the question, is Easter a pagan holiday? Pastor Joseph Abrahamson is our guest. Speaking of Easter, during the 50 days of Easter, we are in those days right now. Through Pentecost Sunday, we're sending a recording of a sermon that I've preached on the Ascension of Christ and another on the first Pentecost to anyone who makes a donation to support the worldwide outreach of Issues Etc. before Sunday, May the 19th. 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Issues Etc., Box 912, Collinsville, Illinois, 62234. Please let us know if you'd like that sermon on a CD or in a downloadable format. Thanks for listening and thanks for keeping us in mind during the Easter season. So let's summarize again, if we could, on the name of Easter, because a question for Margie Lissing in Lake Stevens, Washington, just says, where did the word Easter come from? How would you summarize it?
3: Yeah, the word Easter came from the name of the month that the Passover was celebrated, that the resurrection of Jesus Christ was celebrated in England and also in Germany. And so the name of the month became the name for the festival itself.
0: And I want you to reiterate the fact that the vast majority of Christians, even today, do not refer to the celebration of Christ's resurrection as Easter.
3: Right. They usually in all of the other languages, or most of the other languages, it's some variation of the word Pesach or Passover.
0: So at this point, before we go on to deal with the other claims here in the last few minutes, really, this is perhaps willful on the parts of some, but just a mix-up, isn't it?
3: Yeah, I'm not sure how to judge what Bede was doing, or I don't think Bede was trying to change a name of anything. Even by the time, Tyndale was doing his New Testament, the name had become so common that the word for Passover in the translation is just Easter, or Easter month in there. So, you know, you can't look back and say that people were trying to do something nefarious to undermine the resurrection festival. However, once you get after Jacob Grimm, and in the 20th century, you have quite a few different people actually trying to say, well, look, the Christians stole this from the pagans because they used the same name of this month for and the holiday for this ancient goddess, which didn't exist.
0: Let's talk with Scott, who listens in Michigan. Hi, Scott.
4: Hello. Hey, Joe. It's Scott from Bethany. I got a question on where do rabbits and eggs come into the whole thing?
3: Well, that's what we're going up to next. That's a good question. What's interesting about the eggs, first of all, is that if there is any kind of holiday celebration you could look back on for any of the Christian holidays, eggs is so uniquely Christian and tied to Easter throughout its use in history that it's hard to understand that anybody could believe that it's historically different than that. The eggs come from the past, from the Lenten fast, and when the early church had set aside the 40 days before Easter as a period of fast, 40 days plus the 6 Sundays, then you had, say you had a family of 5 kids and they had a clutch of hens laying eggs. Well, those hens don't stop laying eggs, and they can't eat them, so they collect them. So say you had 8 hens that laid every day, by the end of the 46 days, you'd have pretty close to 400 eggs. And so it's no wonder that eggs became associated with breaking the fast on Easter Sunday. But very early on, they started using these as a symbol. Part of it was after the temple was destroyed, in the Passover meal, the egg being broken became a symbol of the temple being destroyed. And it's likely, and I emphasize this as likely, that Christians coming out of Judaism saw this symbol being used on Easter Sunday and then related it easily to Jesus rebuilding the temple, meaning speaking of his body. But they decorated the eggs in red, and when they broke the eggs, it was to symbolize the breaking of the tomb, the rending of the tomb, and the resurrection.
0: So it's distinctly... I mean, the egg association with Easter, while it's been exploited by the candy companies and exploited by the card companies and everyone else, the people who make that annoying Easter grass,
3: yes,
0: it is distinctly Christian in origin.
3: It's distinctly Christian. There's a claim that on the Persepolis in Iran, there is a carving of what looks like it could be a festival of Nowruz, which is the Persian New Year. And one of the people in this carving is carrying something that could be an egg. But there's no text to say that. And all of the different texts that we do have of Christians coming into contact with Zoroastrians, that is the native religion there, there's no mention of any egg festival celebration. Eggs really didn't become associated with Nowruz, the Persian New Year, until much, much later.
0: What about the rabbit?
3: Well, this is curious. First, before we go to the rabbit, the egg, one of the claims that the people make is that, well, it's a sign of fertility. And the answer to that is, yeah, and water is wet. It's a sign of washing. That's a natural thing throughout every place. What does that have to do with Easter? But they'll put pictures of this false goddess Easter with eggs and then also with the rabbit. And then the rabbit also was supposed to be a sign of fertility. And that's also one of those things where you look back and you see different pagan iconography. And yeah, the rabbit was used in some different pagan religions. But early Christians used these rabbits on their sarcophaguses and tombstones. And if you go through... the history of art in the Christian church, and I highlighted a few of these in the article that I did. Especially in Albrecht Durer, you find Jesus Christ is symbolized by a rabbit going into a tomb. You have many, many different paintings, wood carvings, sculptures. And across Europe, there's this thing called the three-hair window. Like in Paderborn, Germany, where there's three rabbits tied together or touching one ear to each other, and the three rabbits are representing the Trinity itself. And this is there's churches like this throughout Europe, about a dozen or so of them that are ancient churches. But in Durer's woodcut with the Virgin Mary holding the baby, Jesus, you've got one rabbit going off to the tomb and the other two rabbits standing off to the side, turning their back on him. And again, a symbol of the Trinity with Christ as one of the rabbits going into the tomb. You have similar things with altars in Freiburg Cathedral. You have Titian's Madonna and Child with Catherine and the Rabbit. That's about 1530. And I picked a variety of these because, in the main, these are pre-Reformation. And the point there was that, see, this use of the rabbit in Christian iconography is ancient, and it goes up to the time of the Reformation. Because the first time we have an Easter hare or an Easter bunny in the Americas actually comes from the Pennsylvania Dutch. They come out of Alsace-Lorraine. And one of the doctors from that period in the 1600s was complaining because the kids were eating too many Easter eggs given to them by the Easter hare who represented the resurrected Christ.
0: Okay, so while he doesn't wear a little bow tie and hop around, the Easter Bunny, while exploited toward great commercial gain and commercialized, has its Christian origins as well.
3: Yes, it does. And it's been so obscured by modern merchandising and by the claims against Easter, both from within the church and from without the church, that, you know, people really don't have a clue anymore. We've kind of given up on it as a Christian symbol, but originally it was.
0: Can we snatch it back from the clutches of commercialism? Can the Christians reappropriate rightly these symbols of Christ's resurrection?
3: Well, that's kind of a question that I could turn back on everybody that's listening, saying, how are you going to use these when you confront them next Easter? I mean, are you going to use them as the symbols that they had been used before? Because then the answer would be, yeah, even if the world goes on as it is and destroys the symbols even further, that doesn't mean that we can't use them. Now, some people might choose not to use them. That's all right. The symbols themselves are of no consequence unless they're being used correctly. That's really an issue for each of us as Christian parents and in our families. Well, now that we know where they're from, how will we use them?
0: Pastor Joseph Abrahamson is a pastor of four congregations in northwestern Minnesota called Clearwater Lutheran Parish. He's author of a two-part series for Steadfast Lutherans titled Redeeming Holy Days from Pagan Lies, Easter, and you'll find a link to both of these articles. Excellent. I highly recommend. There's more detail than we could deal with in 45 minutes. I highly recommend you read them. You'll find a link at our website, issuesetc.org. Joseph, thank you.
3: Thank you very much, and a blessed Easter to you all.
0: Tomorrow on Issues Etc., Rick Warren's son recently committed suicide, a deep and terrible tragedy. Hold him and the family in your prayers. We're going to be talking with Pastor Todd Peppercorn about Christians and mental illness tomorrow on the program. We will also discuss the formation of the Augsburg Confession. Dr. Matt Phillips will be our guest. And then we'll conclude our series on creation with Dr. Joel Heck. We'll be talking about dinosaurs and the flood. That's all tomorrow on Issues Etc. Folks, we are excited to have listeners coming to the Issues Etc. Making the Case conference this summer from, let's see, Florida, West Virginia, Iowa, Nebraska, Michigan, Tennessee, Ohio, and Pennsylvania. And we still have a lot of time for people to register from other places as well. But we're surprised at the low numbers of registrants from the St. Louis area. Quite honestly, it's not a drive. 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
0: When someone asks you, what do you believe as a Christian, how do you respond? 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
6: If I could, I'd just like to challenge any Lutheran pastors that are listening to consider becoming one of the congregations that supports Issues Etc. My own congregation is a very small church, and I know it can be difficult to try and budget $1,000 a year to become one of the Issues Etc. 300. But if you're being blessed by this, as I know you are, and if your congregation is being blessed by this, as I know that it is, I submit to bring it to the congregation to prayerfully consider supporting the outreach of Issues Etc., not only here in the United States, but also around the world. Thank you so much for what you do.
0: 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Welcome back to Issues Etc. Now, here are two concepts that perhaps on the surface might appear to be roughly parallel with one another. Resurrection, a kind of Christian concept of coming back from the dead, we'll just put it that generally to begin with, and reincarnation, which is coming back from the dead. What's the difference between the two? Is there a difference between the two? Does one serve as well as the other? Or are the worldviews behind these two concepts, resurrection, reincarnation, the same? We're going to answer some of those questions this Monday afternoon, April the 27th. Ken Samples is our guest for the last half hour of the program. Our call-in number, 1-877-623-6943, 877-623-MYIE, and our in-studio email address, talkback@issuesetc.org. Ken Samples is Vice President of Philosophical and Theological Apologetics for Reasons to Believe, based in Pasadena, California. He's author of the book, A World of Difference, Putting Christian Truth Claims to the Worldview Test. Ken, welcome back.
7: Hi, Todd.
0: Someone sees you, a Christian on the street, they say, look, I know it's the Easter season, you guys celebrating your new life, resurrection, all that stuff. And I've got my version of that. It's called reincarnation. How do you respond?
7: I think that it is critically important to be able to differentiate the two. I mean, resurrection is not a resuscitation, you know, where you come close to dying, but they're able to spark your heart and you come back to life. It's also not a near-death experience. And then thirdly, it's not reincarnation. I mean, reincarnation, the word literally means to be put back into the flesh again. So we believe in an incarnation. Christ comes in the flesh. Reincarnation, particularly in Hinduism, but in the New Age movement and many other Eastern religions, is the belief

0: die and you have to, your soul has to be placed back in the flesh again. Resurrection is very different in the sense that it is a transformation, meaning that we go from a mortal state to an immortal state. We go from a state of corruption to incorruptible. And so Jesus' resurrection, which is the paradigm for our resurrection body, is very different. It is a one of a kind, a single transformation, never to go back to that state of humiliation and weakness again.
1: What is the role of death in the worldviews that lie behind, respectively, these two concepts, Christian resurrection versus reincarnation?
0: That is a great point of differentiation, because if even though Buddhism and Hinduism have slightly different ideas about reincarnation, I mean, in Hinduism, the soul passes out of one body into another. In Buddhism, it's kind of your residual elements pass from one body to the next. There technically is no soul in Buddhism. But I think your point is right on target, and that is that in Hinduism and Buddhism, the goal essentially is to cease to live. Living is suffering. Living is building up karmic debt. The ultimate in Hinduism is moksha. In Buddhism, it is nirvana, meaning that you are becoming one with ultimate reality, or you're having this mystical relationship in Buddhism, which is extinction. Whereas the goal in Christianity is to live forever in right relationship with God because of the redemption in Christ. And those are two very different perspectives based upon two very different worldviews.
1: I'm wondering about reincarnation. You mentioned kind of the karmic circle or the cycle of karmic debt. In the West, it is viewed as generally a positive thing, that by doing good, good comes back around to you, and maybe if you believe in reincarnation along with karma, you will improve your lot in the next life thereby. Is that more or less the picture held by those who originally believe and hold to the worldview that includes reincarnation?
0: It's not. In fact, Todd, many of the original gurus and teachers, the masters of the East, they look at Western forms of Hinduism, like the New Age movement, as really being a sham or a fraud. I mean, you meet somebody in the New Age movement, and they're thinking, well, hey, if I come back, you know, maybe I'll come back as the point guard for the Lakers, or maybe I'll become a movie star, or, you know, maybe I'll be rich and famous. Although I've never met a New Ager who's had so-called past lives, you know, where they were, you know, down and out. They're always somebody really important. But my point here is simply this, that Hindus and Buddhists, they see reincarnation as a very negative thing. You're born back into a world of suffering. You're born back into a world of darkness and unenlightenment. You are caught in the cycle of karma samsara, this cycle of rebirth, and you are being delayed from moksha or nirvana. So they tend to see reincarnation as a very troubling element rather than as this optimistic thing where I can, you know, keep getting better and better.
1: And is karma, in their view, more akin to judgment than reward?
0: Yes, I think that is right. I mean, karma means to do or to act, and so your state in this life is sealed by actions in a previous life. Now, often Hindus are very elusive about how this principle came to be and whether karma and free agency are necessarily compatible with each other. But this is really kind of a natural law, if you will. I mean, Hinduism thinks that karma is kind of a built-in feature to the cosmos. Rather than having a judge who would, you know, sit behind a desk and make judgments, it's more of a natural law principle, I think, would be a closer analogy.
1: I asked you before what the role of death was in the respective worldviews of resurrection and reincarnation. I guess it makes sense to ask What is the role of life? What is

0: What is life essentially in the resurrection worldview as opposed to the reincarnation worldview?
1: Yeah, this really illustrates a fundamental difference because life in this body, life in this illusory world from an Eastern perspective is, you know, I'm here and I'm one with God, but I'm suffering from cosmic amnesia. I am suffering from being unenlightened, and therefore life is very confusing. It is very troubling. It is delaying my entrance either to union with Brahman or to this enlightened state. And so life is something to be gotten over with. Whereas I think within Christianity, there is one life. And while I anticipate resurrection and to live eternally in God's city and to dwell in the house of the Lord forever, this time and my temporal existence I will not return to, and therefore I have a job to do here in the city of man as well. So very different perspectives, and you've targeted correctly. It comes down to differences in worldview.
0: I think a lot of Christians, although they would, in a cursory way, hold to an orthodox view of resurrection, if you tease out the details, you find out they probably have more in common with, if not an Eastern worldview, perhaps something a bit more of an ancient Gnostic worldview. They generally will tell you that the body's kind of a container, maybe even a prison house for the soul, and that the real goal is to get out of it. True spirituality is found outside the body. These are Christians who would hold this view. Is that in line with the resurrection worldview as presented to us in Scripture?
1: I think you've hit it on the head, Todd. I think that there are many Christians who believe exactly as you've suggested. They think that rather than being a union of body and soul, and rather than recognizing that God likes bodies and that He will unite our soul with our body in the resurrection, I think lots of people tend to see the body as incidental to humanness, can't wait to get out of the world, have very little appreciation for our vocation or our calling, our temporal responsibility in the city of man, as Augustine would have called it, or in this kingdom, as Luther would have referred to it. And I think that those ideas are very unbiblical. They're much more Platonic-like and therefore more Gnostic-like. I mean, even in the intermediate state, where we will be temporarily disembodied awaiting the resurrection, God likes bodies. God likes marriage. God likes sexuality. And I think sometimes some Christians drift into kind of a quasi-Gnosticism, which is not a good thing.
0: We're talking with Ken Samples, Vice President of Philosophical and Theological Apologetics for Reasons to Believe. And we're talking to him comparing and contrasting resurrection versus reincarnation. Now, if you have a question or a comment about these two concepts, the differences between them, 1-877-623-6943. It's Monday afternoon, the 27th of April. Happy to take your questions or comments during this break. 10 more minutes with Ken Samples on the other side of the break. 1-877-623-MY-IE, or email your questions or comments to us right here in the studio, talkback@issuesetc.org. talkback@issuesetc.org. This brings us to kind of ultimate ends, doesn't it? Because both of these things, resurrection or reincarnation, would purport to deliver us into a final state. At some point, even at the end of a long series of reincarnations, there's going to be some final state. And at the resurrection, there'll be some kind of final, eternal state. Let's compare and contrast those final states. Resurrection versus reincarnation after this.

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0: We're talking about resurrection versus reincarnation. Ken Samples is our guest. You can find out more about Ken's book, A World of Difference, Putting Christian Truth Claims to the Worldview Test, at our website, issuesetc.org. Click On Demand and you'll find that book, A World of Difference by Ken Samples. Ken, this brings us to final states. Both of these concepts, resurrection and reincarnation, purport to what would translate the individual at some point, ultimately to a final state. For reincarnation, what is the final disposition or state, if we even can use the term, of the individual? I gather it doesn't have much to do with individuality at all.
1: Yeah, I think that the classical position, which is what I call in my book pantheistic monism, again, Buddhism and Hinduism would have some slight disagreement, but within that pantheistic monistic worldview, if you're able to break that cycle of reincarnation, and you may do it through meditation, you may do it through trying to be obedient to the rules of your caste, you might do it through worshiping the various deities. If you are successful in cracking the cycle of reincarnation, then your being, your soul, your Atman, as they call it, would become one with Brahman. And I think the best analogy is that just as a single drop of water, when it touches the ocean, loses all of its own identity, loses its own personhood, you can't differentiate that drop from the ocean at that point, there is that loss of consciousness, and that is the ultimate. You are one with Brahman. The cycle of rebirths has been broken. Now, within Buddhism, they're much less uncertain about the kind of ultimate state. In Buddhism, nirvana may be extinction, or it may be some kind of mystical consciousness, but you've lost your personal identity. That's the underlying point.
0: Compare and contrast that with the final state presented in the worldview that encompasses Christian resurrection.
1: Yeah, very good. I mean, within Christianity, you enter into the presence of the Lord. You have been forgiven. You have been redeemed. Christ has paid in full your debt for sin. And the Greek word tetelestai, it's been paid in full, it's finished. Therefore, you are able to enjoy the presence of God for all eternity, even though your temporal existence has come to an end. You enter into the eternal state. You enjoy the presence of God. You retain your personhood, and you move from the present state, which is physical, the resurrected state or the final state is also physical, but you move from the perishable to the imperishable, mortal to immortal, what we would call dishonor to glory, weakness to strength, from an earthly body to a heavenly body. And I think most Christians would affirm that not only involves a physical body, but it is obviously a physical body that is transformed. So we have a relationship with God, and that relationship is one of love and glory and very different from what we see in the East.
0: In this body?
1: In this body. Jesus' body that was put on the cross was the same body that was raised. It's the same body. It's physical to physical, material to material, but it has undergone an obvious and radical change. Jesus could materialize in a locked room without walking through the door. So that body now has, and our bodies will have, properties like that.
0: Okay, so it sounds as though while a casual acquaintance with reincarnation and resurrection might suggest some sort of a parallel here, we're really talking about two radically different views of life, of death, of the nature of man in the universe, and of man's ultimate state.
1: That's exactly right. Todd, I think sometimes when people talk about red states, blue states, Republicans, Democrats, and they say, well, why is it that non-religious people think differently than religious people, I think you really have to step back and say, wait a second, we actually now have worldview differences. And when you really have a worldview difference, it fundamentally changes the way you look at the nature of reality. And so reincarnation and resurrection are fundamentally different ideas. And it's not just what happens to you when after death and those kind of things. It's a different vision of God. It's a different vision of the cosmos, of human mortality, of sin, and all of those kinds of things. And so Christianity, in its deeply biblical tradition, is 180 degrees different than what we see in the Eastern mystical tradition.
0: Two final questions. If I'm a Buddhist, I will believe that the Buddha, even the historical figure of the Buddha, as shadowy as he may be, is really nothing more than a guide or an example for how I must do this myself. Compare that view with the role that Jesus Christ plays in the resurrection worldview. Buddha is an example. What is Christ?
1: Yeah, Buddha certainly, I mean, Siddhartha Gautama, who became the Buddha, who lived approximately 500 B.C., and he is a shadowy figure. He was not God, even though there are some Buddhist traditions that worship the Buddha. The historical figure was a man. He was not an immortal person. Christ, on the other hand, I've just finished an article entitled The Buddha and the Christ, where I look at some of these issues. I mean, Jesus doesn't compare with any of the other great religious leaders. He is viewed as being God in human flesh, the second person of the Trinity who took to himself a perfect human nature and became man. When we read the Bible and hear the words of Jesus, we are hearing the word of God in human flesh. His death on the cross is God's payment for human sin to reconcile lost sinners to himself. And so Buddha is really peripheral in Buddhism. It's really the teaching, the four truths, the noble truths that come out. Whereas in Christianity, it's all about who Jesus was and what he did. You really can't have a Christless Christianity. You can have a Buddha-less Buddhism, but you can't have a Christless Christianity because it is the God-man that reconciles both God and man.
0: Finally, then, with only 30 seconds, someone says, look, Jesus is just a great example of an enlightened person who, through that cycle of reincarnation, eventually was able to shed and shuffle off this mortal coil. How would you respond with 30 seconds?
1: I would say that he's so much more than merely an enlightened teacher, someone who gave wise counsel and things like that. Christianity affirms the existence of God, and not just the existence of God, but God entering into the human sphere. God, as C.S. Lewis said, Earth is the visited planet. And so, you know, these are very different perspectives, and we can't treat Jesus the way the Buddhists treat Buddha. Buddha may be non-essential. Christ is absolutely essential to our faith.
0: Ken Samples is Vice President of Philosophical and Theological Apologetics for Reasons to Believe, based in Pasadena, California. He's author of the book, A World of Difference, Putting Christian Truth Claims to the World View Test. Thank you very much for being our guest.
1: My pleasure, Todd. Good being with you.
0: Tomorrow on Issues Etc., we're going to discuss the Word Faith movement. Bob Leko will be our guest. Now, Word Faith, teachers who name it and claim it, and they tell you that if you name it, you can claim it as well. That it's a matter of simply making that positive confession, releasing God's power into the world, and by your faith, that force faith of perhaps even a spark of divinity, you can have everything that God has promised, prosperity, wealth, health, everything you ever wanted. We're going to be talking with Bob Leko about the Word Faith movement, championed by the likes of Fred Price and Kenneth Hagin and Kenneth Copeland. We'll talk about some of those men and their teachings tomorrow on Issues Etc. Buddha can show you how. If you want to get on that Ferris wheel of karmic debt, if you really want to get on it and go round and round and round eternally, hoping to sometime in the distant future get off. Buddha can show you how. Jesus Christ has done it for you. And there is no karmic wheel going round and round. There is a life that is, well, linear. It has a beginning, it has an end, and in Jesus Christ, it has a resurrection. Jesus was incarnate in this world, the second person of the Trinity, through the womb of the Virgin Mary, and lived a life as a substitute for all mankind fallen in their sinfulness. And as a substitute, he suffered, and as a substitute, he died, and as a substitute, he rose again, never to die again. And if we have forgiveness in life by his death and his suffering, then what will his resurrection give us but life from the dead? Buddha can show you how. Jesus has done it for you. I'm Todd Wilkin. Talk with you again tomorrow, and thanks for listening to Issues Etc.
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7: Whether Christ's resurrection happened has nothing to do with faith. 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
0: As the Easter season continues, so the celebration of Christ's resurrection continues. This really is a perennial celebration for the Christian church, but it has its special emphasis here in the 40 days that follow the resurrection of Christ and our observance of Christ's resurrection. How does Easter, how does the resurrection continue to witness to Christ who he is? I mean, it's a simple question. Would God have raised someone from the dead who claimed to be his son, but in fact wasn't his son? How does the resurrection of Christ serve as an unavoidable truth, even for unbelievers? I'm Todd Wilkin. This is Issues Etc. live this Monday afternoon, the 2nd of May. You can join us for the next 2 hours of the program. Our call-in number, 1-877-623-6943, 877-623-6943. You can send us an email right here in the studio. Questions or comments are welcome. 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You can also send us a tweet at issuesetc. A little bit later in the program, we're going to be talking about we're going to be doing a sermon review. The sermon that was preached at the royal wedding late last week, doing a typical Issues Etc. sermon review. Your thoughts and comments are welcome at our Facebook fan page, facebook.com/ Issues, ETC. In about a half hour, Deaconess Pam Nielsen will join us. We'll talk about Philip, the deacon, and the Ethiopian eunuch. Robert Spencer will join us after that. We'll kick off the second hour, reflecting on the life and the death of Osama bin Laden, big in the news. Dr. Martin Noland will be our guest to talk about another big story that's kind of overshadowed by that, and that is the beatification of Pope John Paul II by Pope Benedict XVI. He wore Pope John Paul's vestments, and he declared him to be a saint. Some people fast-tracked him. That's what they're saying. They fast-tracked him to sainthood in the Roman Catholic way of thinking. Then, as I mentioned before, we're going to review a sermon preached at the royal wedding of William and Kate. Bishop Richard Chartrist preached this brief sermon. We'll review it in the last half hour of Issues, etc. 1-877-623-MYIE. Talk back at issuesetc.org. Send us a tweet at issuesetc or leave your thoughts and comments on the Royal Wedding Sermon, facebook.com/issuesetc. Pastor Joel Basely is pastor of Emmanuel Lutheran Church in Dearborn, Michigan. He has translated several writings of C.F.W. Walther, the first president, one of the founders of the Lutheran Church Missouri Synod. Joel, welcome back.
9: Thank you so much for having me, Todd, and blessed Easter.
0: And to you as well. When you look at the Easter preaching of a man like C.F.W. Walther, one of the first things that he points out, and you rightly noted, is that he considered the resurrection of Jesus Christ what he called an unavoidable truth, even for unbelievers. What do you mean by that?
9: Well, it's the one fact in history that sets Christianity and the true religion apart from all other religions and philosophies. There have been great men who died for their doctrine as martyrs. There have been many men who have said wonderful things and been leaders in society. But there's never been a man who said that he was going to rise from the dead. He preached and did miracles to exhibit the fact that he was God and actually pulled it off. Actually, then after saying that he would die such an ignominious death, would rise again. And it's unavoidable because for all of history, even in the very beginning when Jesus rose from the dead, there was no case against it. There was no dispute against the physical resurrection of Jesus from the dead. The empty tomb proclaimed it to those who were his enemies and unbelievers. Witnesses who were his believers ate with him and touched him and handled his flesh. And there just is no case based on any historical evidence to refute the fact of Jesus' resurrection from the dead. And people that want to be atheists or deny the existence of God or make a case against the Christian religion cannot avoid that fact or get rid of it. It's that uncomfortable historical fact that proves that Christianity is true and that those who believe it refuse even to believe their eyes and the obvious witness of history.
0: In his context, C.F.W. Walther, we're talking about 150 years ago on the American landscape, he was dealing with the beginnings of what we would call liberal Bible scholarship. He would have called it rationalism, probably. And he waxes somewhat apologetic. I mean, he actually lays out the criteria by which, as he says, educated people are able to determine whether or not a historical claim is true or not. What's that about?
9: Yes, exactly. John Warwick Montgomery would probably be standing in his footsteps as Walther is taking what reliable scholarship in his day lays over historical witness. He has four tests or four criteria that says if it passes these four criteria, there's no credible way of refuting this witness from history. And it's good to have those tests because there's a lot of things in ancient literature that are not to be believed. They're puffery or propaganda or politics. And so good historians, good scholars have certain tests that they apply, and he applies those tests to the witness of the resurrection of Jesus, and of course, they pass with flying colors.
0: So what's the point there for Walther? I mean, it's certainly not simply to demonstrate that we're dealing with a fact of history. What's the greater point that Walther wants to drive home by beginning with a demonstrable fact of history?
9: Well, I believe what he's doing is laying out the rational basis for the witness, and to say that a person that would deny it is actually being irrational in the name of rationalism. He's sort of showing the twisted way that people have to think in order to avoid the unavoidable. To say something that is certifiably true is not true. And so he's showing, I guess, the irrationality of rationality when applied against the witness that God leaves for himself in history.
0: I mentioned that he was dealing with some of this in its kind of infant form. We have it in its full-blown form, liberal Bible scholarship that would deny the historicity of these things. What exactly, how aware does Walther appear to be of skepticism regarding even the fact of the resurrection?
9: Well, he doesn't so much address the denial or the reasons for the denial as he does to state the historical facts, because the historical facts are all in the favor of the truth of the resurrection. And so he's encyclopedic, and he's really does a marvelous job of citing the ancient sources, the historians of the time, the people, including Saul of Tarsus, who became Paul, who started out skeptical and unbelieving, and were convinced by the facts of their investigation.
0: Having established the fact, with about a minute and a half before we take our break here, Walther also says that the second witness to Christ that's found in Easter is that it is the source of comfort of justification, which God has worked in Christ for all sinners. What does that mean in a nutshell with about a minute and a half, Pastor Baisley?
9: Well, what he's saying is the marvelous fact that when Jesus said it is finished on the cross, he was there drawing the line in the sand and saying now all the debt has been paid for all of the sins of the world. But when he was placed in the grave, had he remained in the grave or been ascended into heaven without that appearance, all of the women came to the grave expecting to see him dead. They did not believe the prophecy that he had made. And so as he died for the sins of the world in the resurrection, God is letting him out of the tomb of death as if he were letting him out of prison for the term being served. And he's saying he is now free. And since he died for our sins, his freedom was freedom from our sins. And if Christ is freed from our sins, so are we. That's the blessed comfort that we have in the Easter resurrection.
0: Pastor Joel Baisley is our guest. It's Monday afternoon, the 2nd of May. We're talking about Easter's threefold witness to Christ. Not only is it a witness as to the fact of his resurrection, a witness to, as Pastor Baisley just said, a witness to the fact that God had freed Christ from our sins, therefore he must have freed us from our sins if Christ is bearing our sins. When we come back, we'll talk more about the threefold witness to Christ. I'm Todd Wilkin. You can join us with questions or comments for Pastor Joel Baisley, pastor of Emmanuel Lutheran Church in Dearborn, Michigan, 1-877-623-MYIE, 877-623-6943. 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We'll review his sermon in the last half hour. 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
1: At steadfastlutherans.org, we've been called contentious. 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But we always have the best and clearest voices in confessional Lutheranism. 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
3: In 1521, at the Diet of Worms, Martin Luther was asked to recant his writings. Luther responded, "Unless I am convinced from the sacred scriptures that I am in error, I cannot and will not recant. Here I stand. I cannot do otherwise. God help me. Amen." 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

0: Well, welcome back. I'm Todd Wilkin. This is Issues Etc. Pastor Joel Basely is our guest. We're talking about Easter's threefold witness to Christ. Pastor Basely, one of the things that Walther points out in one of his Easter sermons is that we really have to begin back with what Christ confessed of himself, what he said of himself, and then what his resurrection means as vindication of that confession. How does Walther proceed there?
1: Well, Walther is saying that a miracle is always the verification of a prophet's words. If he gives a message and then does a miracle, it is the proof that God is with him, since miracles by their very nature are supernatural, things that cannot take place by nature. And this is really the greatest miracle, for there were many people, well, not many, but occasionally people raised from the dead in Scripture, and that's certainly a miracle. But there's no one who claimed that they would die as a lamb, as a sacrifice for sin, and would rise again. And for him to make that prophecy, and then for God the Father to affirm that prophecy by raising him from the dead, is God's absolute proof that everything that Jesus had declared was true, and especially the forgiveness, the taking away, the removal of our sin by Jesus taking the penalty for our sins, and not just for one man's sins, but the sins of the whole world.
0: What would Walther have made of the claim that is often made, and I think, admittedly, it's often made in ignorance of what Scripture actually teaches, but it's still made so often, that Jesus never claimed to be God?
1: Well, it's just not true. As a matter of fact, that was the charge that was made against him in the Sanhedrin before he went to the cross. He makes himself to be God. It was the reason that men picked up stones back there as blasphemy. And indeed, it is blasphemous for any man to claim to be God if he is not. And so it was plain to the Jewish leaders of his day and to everyone that listened to him that he was making himself as God. And if he were not God, that would be a self-idolatry and a hubris that would have to be hated. And frankly, the people did not believe his claim, and that's why he was put on the cross. In a certain sense, they did the right thing, because that's the only thing they could do, not believing his claim to be God.
0: The mystery is that their action in crucifying him, in rejection of his claim, in fact, serves as the means by which he actually accomplishes what he has come, God in the flesh, to do.
1: Isn't that stupendous? Isn't that just the amazing wisdom of God that he uses? You could even say he uses the devil's plan. Because the devil wanted to get rid of Jesus, and they were following the devil in doing all that. And in doing that, misguided as they were, God was guiding history to do exactly what he wanted to do to save us from Satan. It's a marvelous, deep wisdom that God reveals there in the cross. Angels beg to look into that, and for eternity we will wonder at that wisdom of God.
0: Walther writes this, I'd like you to explain. He says, we Christians must ourselves admit our confession. I believe that Jesus Christ, true God, begotten of the Father from eternity, also true man, born of the Virgin Mary, is my Lord. He quotes there from Martin Luther's Small Catechism. This confession of ours is such a strange, wondrous confession that it runs contrary to all the thoughts of human reason and all the imaginations of the human heart, that it must replace and lay aside in confident faith and full assurance just those things that have good, unshakable, incontestable basis in knowledge, that all the world is convinced and is irrefutable. What is he saying there?
1: Well, he's saying that it's this wisdom of God that he has created, that you so marvelously laid out there for in your question, is not anything that reason could conceive of, that God could become a man and that God himself would lay his life, God's divine life, on the scale of justice to balance out our sin. This is unheard of, and it is offensive to flesh. as it conceives the nature of God. God ought not and must not come into a body and bear sin in the form of a sinner. This is repulsive to reason, because reason hates sin, and God should not attach himself to sin in that way. It almost seems to reason as if God has become evil in order for us to be saved. And for reason, that's impossible.
0: But Walther's no fideist when it comes to the resurrection, is he?
1: He's no fideist. No. Right, exactly. It isn't faith that saves us, but Christ who saves us. It is God. It is not a virtue that faith has. Oh, now I believe God, and now because I believe God, he's going to look at that virtue and save me. No. It's because the object of our faith has already saved us. Christ has borne our sins and satisfied God's justice. Faith does nothing to save us except to grasp onto that gift, to have the already completed salvation that we have in Christ. And that there again, the cross and the resurrection, the cross in order to pay for our sins, and the resurrection in order that the living Lord can come and forgive us as he did those disciples in the upper room, that he can give us his baptism and his body and blood in the sacrament and feed our and create and feed our faith and give us himself. Faith is not a virtue that saves. We should never believe in faith. But our faith grasps hold of the perfect salvation that we have in Christ.
0: He has a great line. He says, "From the resurrection of Jesus Christ we see, there, where all human power runs out, and where even the most powerful people on earth lose all their might in death, there, the might of Jesus does not run out." What is he saying?
1: Well, he's saying what St. Paul testifies, that the weakness of God is stronger than the strength of man. Man could work with every ounce of his effort from the time he's born until the time he dies in order to satisfy God's justice and gain heaven in that way, and it must fail. All of man's strength and wisdom and might cannot accomplish that. But God, when he breathes his last, where the end of human hopes and human dreams and human abilities come to an end in the flesh of Christ, when that man dies and breathes his last, and that has to be the weakest point of any man, God accomplishes what all of mankind and angels and creation or anything else could not accomplish for us in dying on the cross for our sins.
0: So finally then, with a few minutes before we wrap up, what is the connection between Christ's victory over death, Christ's resurrection, and our coming resurrection?
1: Well, he rose again for us. He descended into the depths of punishment and then into hell to show his victory, and then here to earth to show his victory to us so that we could believe, and he ascends to the Father. And when we, by faith, have faith in him, we are connected with him. He didn't need any victory at all to enter into heaven, but he assumed our nature so that we could enter into heaven. And that's the assurance that we have in the cross and the resurrection, because he came and forged that path through curse, sin, death into heaven. When we are attached to him in faith, he brings us right along. And inasmuch as our head, sometimes we talk about that ourselves as a church, as the body of Christ, because our head, Jesus, is there in heaven, that's where we're going. Where the head goes, the body must follow. And that's the assurance that we have in him.
0: Two quick final questions. Near the end of one of his Easter sermons, he writes, "Well then, you Christians, strengthen yourselves today at the open tomb of Jesus." And he's quite clear that we don't go to our hearts, but to that open tomb. "Strengthen yourselves at the open tomb of Jesus, over which he, the captain of our salvation, has gloriously triumphed and calls to you, quote, 'I have overcome, but yours is the victory.' What is that victory? What is that comfort? in the empty tomb.
1: That victory is that every wall that stood between us and God's love has been obliterated by the death and the resurrection of Jesus. God should frown at us because we are sinful, and we still are sinful, and our sin is offensive to God. But already 2,000 years before you and I were born, Todd, all that victory was won for us back then before we even had a chance to sin. And that's the surety of our salvation in Jesus Christ. And we can go only to the open tomb of Jesus and his victory to find the proof of that, and the proof is plain. And the Holy Spirit holds us in that faith. It enlivens us so much that we find there in Christ the life that this world could not give us, and the holiness and the happiness that all the joys in this world just fall short of.
0: Pastor Joel Basely is pastor of Emmanuel Lutheran Church in Dearborn, Michigan. He's translated several writings of C.F.W. Walther, the first president, one of the founders of the Lutheran Church Missouri Synod. I highly recommend them, not only the sermons, but the other writings of C.F.W. Walther, still very comforting and pertinent today. You can find out more under the Listen On Demand page of our website, issuesetc.org. Look for Mark 5 Publications. Pastor Basely, thank you.
1: Thank you so much, Todd.
0: When we come back, we're going to be joined by Deaconess Pam Nielsen on this Monday afternoon. We'll talk about Philip's encounter with the Ethiopian. Thanks to the following congregations for standing with us by joining the Issues Etc. 300. Mount Zion Lutheran, Greenfield, Wisconsin; Pilgrim Lutheran, West Bend, Wisconsin; Messiah Lutheran, Lebanon, Illinois; Zion Lutheran, Accident, Maryland; Redeemer Lutheran, Jackson, Wyoming; Messiah Lutheran, Marysville, Washington; Trinity Lutheran, Millstadt, Illinois; Our Savior Lutheran, Houston, Texas; St. Matthew's Lutheran, Bonterre, Missouri; Good Shepherd Lutheran, Lincoln, Nebraska; Hope Lutheran, St. Louis, Missouri; Trinity Lutheran, Austin, Texas; Good Shepherd Lutheran, Collinsville, Illinois; Luther Memorial Chapel, Shorewood, Wisconsin; Christ Lutheran, Oak Park, Illinois; Bethany Lutheran, Naperville, Illinois; and Emmanuel Lutheran, Dearborn, Michigan. 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
4: If you haven't heard about the latest vicious attack from the left, this will make your blood boil. Sarah Palin wrote a touching poem for her son's birthday. Trigg has Down syndrome. A foul pro-abortion blog called Wonkette responded to the poem by calling Trigg retarded and only somewhat alive, among other terrible things. The site's editor initially defended the vile attack, but several advertisers dropped the site like a hot potato. This and a huge outcry caused them to remove the offending post and issue a half-baked apology. The radical left is represented by hateful and bigoted people. They're furious the governor would actually allow such a defective child to be born. To read Sarah Palin's beautiful poem to Trigg, visit today's broadcast link at lifeissues.org.
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0: Luther did the same thing. He just went down to the tavern, heard some half-drunk men singing a song, thought that would make a good hymn, went back and took these bar tunes and put them in the church.
5: My response is, where are they getting this information from? 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
6: We're not going to put a pall on somebody who hasn't been baptized, or someone who had been baptized and rejected it.
7: That which was begun in my baptism is fed and nourished at the Lord's table, and without that, there's not much there in me to sustain through trouble or trial or handle what life brings.
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0: Listen to this. This comes from Proverbs chapter 6, 16. Proverbs is full of all these kinds of lists. That it always, there are three things, no four, there are five things, no six. Here's one. There are six things that the Lord hates, and that should probably cause your ears to perk up a little bit. Seven things that are an abomination to him. And here's the list. Haughty eyes, a lying tongue, hands that shed innocent blood, a heart that devises wicked plans, feet that make haste to run to evil, a false witness who breathes out lies, and one who sows discord among brothers. Those are the seven sins named there in Proverbs, seven deadly sins of Proverbs chapter 6. Now, are these worse sins than others? Why are they singled out, and why does the writer to the Proverbs say that the Lord hates these things? Presumably, he hates all sin, and they are an abomination to him. Most of the stuff on that list doesn't seem abominable to us. It seems wrong. It seems immoral, but an abomination? What does that mean? Greetings and welcome to Issues, Etc. We're coming to you live from the studios of Lutheran Public Radio in Collinsville, Illinois. I'm Todd Wilkin. Thanks for tuning us in. On this Thursday afternoon, the 14th of August, we're going to be talking about the seven deadly sins of Proverbs chapter 6 with Dr. Andrew Steinman, the entire first hour for that conversation. In hour two, Bobby Ross Jr. of GetReligion.org will be our guest. We're going to talk about a faith angle that the media is somewhat covering in the aftermath of the shootings of an 18-year-old black man in Ferguson, Missouri. Of course, the protests and some might say the riots, of course, the confrontation between police, now federal authorities, as the news unfolds, and the protesters night by night continue night by night in North St. Louis. We'll also talk about a San Francisco Chronicle story about two Catholic universities that are shocking everyone by doing what Catholic organizations should do. They are cutting off coverage for abortion for their employees. And the story there is, not as balanced as it could be. Bobby Ross Jr. of GetReligion.org will be our guest. And then Pastor Brian Ketchelmeyer will join us. We'll do Christ in the Old Testament, our weekly series in Isaiah 56. You can join us for the next 2 hours, 1-877-623-6943, 877-623-MY-IE. 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Dr. Andrew Steinman joins us to talk about the seven deadly sins of Proverbs chapter 6. He is Distinguished Professor of Theology and Hebrew at Concordia University Chicago, and he's author of the Concordia Commentary on Proverbs. Dr. Steinman, welcome back.
9: Always a pleasure, Todd.
0: These are singled out as sins, as things that the Lord hates and are abomination to him. Are we to take it that these seven so-called deadly sins are somehow worse than any other sins we might come up with?
9: No, that's not how we're supposed to take it. We are supposed to understand, though, that these are very serious actions. Some of them, as you said, might not seem so serious to us. In verse 17, he talks about, you know, having arrogant eyes. And we might think, well, okay, that's kind of an internal thing, is that you're a little arrogant, and maybe it comes out in your behavior, but it's, you know, not all that bad as some of the other sins that people could commit. But the point of this is that, as far as God's concerned, these are just as sinful, and we need to take them very seriously. As if we would, some other sins like stealing or idolatry.
0: Now, let's kind of back up for a little bit of context, starting with something that any casual reader of Proverbs will come across. This is one of those devices in Proverbs, I don't even know what to call it, where the writer will say there are five things, and then he'll say there are six things, or there are three things, there are four things. And he does it not only with lists of things the Lord hates, but also things that are too marvelous to talk about and things like that. What is the writer of the Proverbs doing here?
9: Well, he's employing a rather well-known device that was used not only in Israel, but throughout the ancient Near East. And this poetic device, scholars actually call it the graded numerical saying. It's graded because it goes from one level to another. And it's often used to emphasize that what is to follow is very important and should be carefully considered and thought about. It's used not only here, but for instance, at the beginning of Amos in the first couple chapters, where he points out the sins of various nations, it occurs quite frequently in Proverbs chapter 30, where the author uses it several times. And so this idea of kind of X plus 1, and here he uses 6 and 7, is used to call attention to something. It has a variation. Sometimes they do X for the first number and 10X for the second number. This praise that the women sang when Saul and David came back from battle, Saul has killed his thousands, David has killed his tens of thousands, is the same type of thing. And again, it kind of emphasizes and calls everybody's attention to the prowess in battle of Saul and David. At least that was the intent. And so this type of saying is not used everywhere, but when it is used, as you said, your ears should perk up when you hear 6 and then 7. The reader saying, here's something to pay attention to. It's important. You might want to spend a little time contemplating this, not just reading through it quickly.
0: Now, there's also the question numerically of 7, which it's hard to read the Bible without noticing the reoccurrence of this, apart from its significance. Should we read anything into the fact that this list of sins is finally sevenfold?
9: Well, yeah, we should, because elsewhere in Proverbs, 7 is used to kind of

0: And so, for instance, this 7 apparently is referred to, again, in Proverbs 26:25, where the author just talks about 7 abominations, or as I would translate it, 7 disgusting things, which seems to me to be clearly a reference back to this passage, 6:16 through 19. And so it's used especially in Proverbs to draw connections and to get the reader to kind of think about the Proverbs, not just in their immediate context, but how they connect to one another. And so 7 is used several places in Proverbs this way to get the reader to kind of make those cross-chapter connections.
1: Now, what about this list of sins as we consider it in the context of all of Proverbs, which is, I don't think the whole book is, but at least a majority of the book is fashioned as kind of fatherly advice to a younger man about what it is to be, to have the wisdom of the Lord.
0: Yeah, and here I think what he is trying to do is to get the son to look at behaviors that, except for one of these behaviors, they're all very difficult for the authorities to punish. I mean, the one that is not so difficult is the hands that shed innocent blood. I mean, murder, you know, we do have ways of dealing with that. But these other sins are sins that are either difficult to detect or difficult to pin on one particular person and therefore punish that person. And therefore, they're easy to do and get away with. But the father is saying the wise person won't do this, because even though you might get away with this in this life, somebody can't really prove that you're lying. Somebody can't prove that you're the one that spread the strife, the conflict among brothers. They might not be able to prove it. They may not be able to punish you for it. But know that God is paying attention, and these things are disgusting to him, just as disgusting as other sins that the authorities might be able to punish. And so he wants his son to realize that you just don't look at what you can get away with in this world. You look at your relationship with God and the things that are going to severely harm that relationship with God, because if you do these things, they have eternal consequences, even if, in many cases, or maybe even in most cases, except for murder here, they cannot or will not be punished.
1: One more kind of mechanical or technical question about this. How sophisticated is the structure of this little piece of this little extended proverb? I mean, it starts with the numbers, then it's dealing with eyes and hands and heart and feet, and then it kind of breaks that and talks about witnesses that breathe out lies, that is, you know, kind of sending them out through the mouth, the one who sows discord among the brothers. Talk about that interesting structure there.
0: Yeah, it is very interesting, because the first 5 all involve body parts. You have eyes and tongue, then hands, then heart, then feet. And then it kind of involves body parts in the 6th one without actually mentioning a body part, when it talks about breathing out lies. I mean, you can see the body in action with the breathing out of the lies. And then the last one doesn't involve anything, a person who spreads conflict among brothers. And maybe it's the most damaging, and so the author draws attention to it by not associating it with the body at all. But if you start spreading conflict among brothers, then what you are doing is you are encouraging them to engage in all the other 6 that we've just mentioned. And so he's very skillfully kind of structured this, so you can kind of see at the end he kind of has reserved that number 7 for the punchline, and we get back to the 6, even 7, at the very end, by the 7th being set apart.
1: What does that tell you? I mean, often we take these sayings from the book of Proverbs and we do literally cut and paste them all over the place into calendars and onto Christian plaques and posters. If there's a very sophisticated structure,

0: a lot of forethought that obviously is applied to this. This isn't just random sayings. Seems that we ought to understand, read them together. What are your thoughts on how that would advise us to read Proverbs in general?
1: Yeah, well, I think the strategy that the authors of Proverbs use is kind of twofold. They want you to read them in context because, as you say, they are very well thought out. For instance, in Proverbs 10, there's a whole series of Proverbs, and nearly every one of them involves some use of the mouth. There's like 15 Proverbs in a row, and like 13 of them involve some use of the mouth. So very clearly they're just not random sayings, but they've been put into a group for a reason. And that's true throughout the book of Proverbs. So they want you to kind of read them and consider them next to and over against the Proverbs that are in that immediate context. But then also they will use phrases that repeat, and maybe you'll read a phrase or a word that sends you several chapters back to something you've read earlier. So they want you to read in context, but at the same time, they want you to make this connection back to what you've previously read, which is why later on in Proverbs 26, they mention again these seven abominations, because they want you to think back to what you've already read in chapter 6.
0: Dr. Andrew Steinman is our guest on this Thursday afternoon, August the 14th. We're talking with him about the seven deadly sins, so to speak, of Proverbs chapter 6. He's a distinguished professor of theology and Hebrew at Concordia University and author of the Concordia Commentary on Proverbs. Stay tuned.

0: The Word of God does what it says. Language is not a barrier to God's Word. Culture is not a barrier to God's Word.
1: 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Making the Case Conference.
0: Am I saying that we shouldn't pay attention to these things? No, I'm not saying that at all. But I'm saying we should stop believing that those things are what matter. What matters is the content of Holy Scripture. The New Testament and what it has to do with us is not a problem of our linguistics today. It's a problem of our faith that the Word of God is actually there to be believed.
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5: Welcome back to Issues, Etc. I'm Todd Wilkin. We're talking about the seven deadly sins of Proverbs chapter 6. Dr. Andrew Steinman is our guest. Dr. Steinman, I did notice that kind of glancing at the context before these verses that we're looking at in the previous four verses, there's a strong parallel there. Well, it talks about the worthless wicked man, and he's got crooked speech, winks with his eyes, scrapes along with his feet, points his finger, his heart is perverted, and he's sowing discord. Sounds like this the passages that we're looking at here kind of come as the capstone to something that comes before.
6: Yeah. It talks about in verse 6 this kind of, the Hebrew almost says good-for-nothing person, this wicked person who does these things. And now the focus turns to attitudes that God hates, so that the Son will say, oh, if I take these attitudes, I'll end up being one of these good-for-nothing people. And I will end up with the type of behavior that is kind of universally condemned throughout the Old Testament. Whenever somebody is characterized by this phrase, good-for-nothing, they are uniformly just shown to be foolish and destructive to the greater society, completely opposed to God. And the Father seems to be saying, I just described this person to you and what he's like. Now, here are the seven kind of behaviors that kind of are at the heart of this person's character and make him that type of person. And you don't want to be that, so stay away from these.
5: And it's also followed in verse 20 and following by a very close reiteration of the commandments given to the in the covenant of Deuteronomy about God's word and his commandments, bind them on your hands and talk about them when you lie down, when you rise up, and when you walk around, all of those things. It's kind of reiterated in the next verses.
6: Yeah, and he very specifically talks about how the Father's command, which of course he's talking about here, the Father's command as the Father as a teacher of God's word. And so he talks about the Father's command in verse 23 as a lamp and the teaching as a light. And of course, many Bible readers will immediately connect this with Psalm 119, your word is a lamp to my feet and a light to my path. which is also, a very great wisdom section in that psalm. And so the point being that there's this contrast between kind of these people that are following their own hearts and the impulses of their bodies, their hands, their feet, their eyes, and the person who instead conforms themselves to the Word of God and doesn't kind of use these fleshly impulses to guide their life. And so there's a purposeful contrast here in chapter 6 that the son is supposed to pick up on. And then later on in chapter 6, it talks about guarding the son from one particular type of destructive behavior, and here it happens to be adultery. And so it kind of shows a concrete example starting in about verse 24, a concrete example of the type of trouble you can get into if you don't have this light and this lamp from God's Word, but instead you follow the impulses of your sinful flesh.
5: What does it mean? There's kind of a parallel saying. Maybe it isn't a parallel, but it seems like one. The things the Lord hates and the things to which that are an abomination to the Lord. Those are two different things, obviously related. What does it mean that God hates these things?
6: Well, it means that he hates them to the point where he considers them his enemies, that they're the opposite of him. The word for hate in Hebrew and the word for enemy are related. So these are just kind of diametrically opposite of what God is. The idea of it being an abomination brings out the idea of God's revulsion, his disgust with this type of behavior. So they're related, but they kind of point to two different things. The hate points to this is kind of the opposite of God, where the abomination points to God's kind of reaction to this type of behavior. It's a disgust. It's a revulsion.
5: So what ought that kind of tell us about God's attitude toward sin? We and rightly so, emphasize God's mercy toward sinners, his sheer grace, his abundant forgiveness. But when we're speaking here in terms of the law about God and sin, especially apart from Christ, what should that tell us about how God regards sin itself, the actions, the attitudes, the thoughts, words, and deeds, to kind of use Luther's parlance, and those who commit them?
6: Well, it tells us that this is not just sometimes things that we tend to dismiss, oh, they're wrong, but we can overlook them, type of thing, but that God has this very, very almost, in human terms, we'd say primal reaction against them, that God does not overlook sin, and God does not kind of say, well, that's less important, this is more important. All sin causes this revulsion because it's against God's very nature. When we tend to try to overlook or even justify sin, we are putting ourselves in a position opposite to God, because these sins that are here, despite the fact that many human beings would think of them as more trifling than anything else, except for perhaps the murder one, God says, no, this is very serious stuff. And God sent his son into the world, and his son suffered not only for the sins that everybody finds outrageous, but also sins like these that oftentimes people want to overlook. And so we need to realize that this is serious business. And when it comes to God's law, it's not an either-or or degrees of seriousness. Before God, unlike before human beings, all of these are completely foreign and alien to him in a way that causes what we would characterize in human terms as disgust.
5: Now, it begins the list with one that we would probably consider the most trivial, the most inconsequential, perhaps, and that is simply haughty eyes. What are haughty eyes?
6: Well, the Hebrew literally says, you know, high eyes. This is an arrogance, an unwillingness to place yourself under authority, an unwillingness to think of yourself as you ought, but instead to kind of glorify yourself and put yourself above others in a way that denigrates them and sees them perhaps as less than fellow human beings created in God's image. And so it's kind of this arrogance that thinks oneself better than all of one's neighbors and looks down on them and finds all kinds of reasons to do so.
5: Does that first on the list establish what kind of a list this is going to be? In other words, the list is about, in various ways, about one's attitude, actions, and thoughts about other people.
6: Yeah. None of these are, interestingly enough, directed against God in the first instance. But they're all what we would think of as second table of the law commands or sins. And that's part of the point, that don't think that just because you avoid first table of the law stuff that you're somehow not doing behavior that's disgusting to God. Yes, God is disgusted by idolatry and by the fact that we don't use his word correctly and honor it and all the other things that are there in the first table of the law. But realize that the stuff in the second table of the law is just as foreign to God's nature, just as disgusting to him as stuff in the first table.
5: The second one is a lying tongue, and that's going to come back around again as false witness. But what would you have to say with about a minute about the lying tongue second on the list?
6: Yeah, well, here he's specifically talking about a tongue that uses falsehood to mislead your neighbor. And it's a little bit more general than the false witness, although certainly it overlaps with the false witness later on. But here he's talking about anything that might deceive other people and lead them in the wrong direction. It could be a lying tongue that speaks untruths about God and leads people to false gods and false beliefs. It could be a lying tongue that just leads people into situations that are not good for them. You know, you lie, and so therefore you take advantage of your neighbor economically or socially. And it could also be a false witness in the court. But this is kind of much more general than what we're going to meet later on, and I think purposely so, because he's moving from the more general things to the more specific things as we go down the list.
5: Dr. Andrew Steinman's our guest. It's Thursday afternoon, the 14th of August. We're talking about the seven deadly sins of Proverbs chapter 6. When we come back, I notice that it isn't eyes that are proud or tongues that lie, but lying tongues and proud eyes. They're kind of adjectives. We'll talk about that after this.

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1: Liberal Bible critic Bart Ehrman.
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8: This was found behind the same refrigerator, written in Greece. There are seven deadly sins, Captain. Gluttony, greed, sloth, wrath, pride, lust, and envy.
1: Welcome back to Issues Etc. We're talking about the seven deadly sins of Proverbs chapter 6. Dr. Andrew Steinman is our guest. He is author of the Concordia Commentary on the Book of Proverbs. Now, a lot of people approach the Book of Proverbs thinking, this is easy to read, it's little tiny bits, there's not a lot of depth here, it's just good practical wisdom for everyday life, which it certainly is, but there's much more depth there, and you need a commentary like this one, the Concordia Commentary on Proverbs, often to mine the depths of a book like the Old Testament book of Proverbs. 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Dr. Steinman, two questions on the first two on the list before we go on to the others. First of all, I note that, at least in the English translation, the sin element in the phrases here are adjectives. These are prideful or haughty, uplifted eyes. These are lying tongues. It's not just tongues that happen to lie or eyes that happen to be lifted up. But they're described as kind of being essentially that in their essence. What are your thoughts there?
9: Yeah, and that's exactly what's going on in the Hebrew, is that this isn't the occasional sin of a Christian who falls into one of these things, but it is the person who is estranged from God, and their eyes and their tongue are just characterized as being this constantly. And so this isn't the child of God who daily falls into sin and repents, but this is the person who has no positive relationship with God, and therefore his very being, even his physical being, is saturated with sin. And so in the first two, you have these adjectival constructions of arrogant eyes and lying tongue. And then in the next three, you have not the person doing the thing, but the body parts doing the things, because they're just so ingrained in this person, including his body. And so you have the hands shedding blood, not the person who's shedding blood with his hands. And you have heart devising wicked plans, and you have feet running to do evil. And so it kind of is a very powerful way of referring to how sin saturates the entire being of this type of person.
1: Well, and that brings the next question, which is the old adage, well, I don't know how old it is, but the adage is God hates the sin but loves the sinner. This would, at least to a certain degree, kind of speak against that, because it's not the sins per se that he hates, which he certainly does, but it's the eyes, the hands, the tongue, the heart, the feet that are the agents of those sins as well.
9: Yeah, and that's what's so critical here. The person without Christ is under the wrath of God, and God's wrath is poured out not just against that person's sin, but against that person. And on the last day, such people who die without Christ are going to see the wrath of God not just against the sin, but against the sinner. And this is why it's so important for us as Christians to share the gospel message of the love of Christ that can deliver people from this sin and deliver them into God's eternal kingdom, where God will love them despite the fact that in this life they were sinners.
1: The next on the list are the hands that shed innocent blood, and you say it kind of stands out there because it's the one that at least at first glance is going to be easily proven, and kind of in jurisprudential language, it's going to be an easy case to make against someone. Although I wonder if there isn't an element here of the fact that it's innocent blood that is shed. The innocent can't testify to their innocence once they've been killed. There's a certain element of kind of secrecy to this as well, isn't there?
9: Yes, there is. And here it's especially talking about, you know, taking a life that you have no right to take. And that's part of what's going on with innocent blood here. It's not talking about when God commanded an execution of a sinner in the Old Testament, for instance. There, a person, a magistrate of some type, perhaps was authorized by God to kill somebody, and therefore that wouldn't be considered innocent blood. But here, the idea is, this person you were not authorized to go against. You rose up against your neighbor and killed him. And indeed, it might not always be easy to prove who did it, especially in an Old Testament context. I mean, they don't have the forensic tools available to them in the Old Testament that we nowadays have. They didn't have DNA testing, and they didn't have a lot of the scientific tests that we can do to kind of help a person, in essence, testify from the grave against their killer. And so this could be much more difficult to prove, especially in Old Testament times. And even today, sometimes the sin of murder goes unpunished because we cannot show with evidence who actually did the crime. And so even this crime, which oftentimes can be punished, can at times go unpunished. And in the Old Testament, that was much more of a possibility.
1: Is part of the thrust of this entire saying here that God doesn't leave sin? I try to say this carefully. God does not, just because something doesn't get punished in this life by the properly appointed authorities, doesn't mean God doesn't see it and doesn't mean that God will not punish it.
9: Right. And I think sometimes there's a tendency, especially when we've been the victim of someone else's crime or misdeed, to think that, well, if God really knew about this, he would allow us to see justice for this. But the point here is that we may not see justice in this life according to our standards of justice, but that God has not overlooked that sin, and there will be punishment for it. Now, that's true of all sin, even the sins of Christians. But, of course, we know that God poured out that punishment on Christ on our behalf. Christ bore that punishment for us. But if we do not avail ourselves of that, then Proverbs here is implying that God will not forget that, and there will come a day when those people who do not avail themselves of the atoning blood of Christ will indeed suffer for that sin. They will not get away with it, and we will see that justice meted out by God.
1: The next one on the list is a heart, or we might have, you know, paraphrase here, a mind, because we think of the mind as devising plans rather than the heart. I'd like you to talk about that a bit, the heart that devises wicked plans.
9: Yeah, and this has to do with is how we associate various things with various body parts. In English, with heart, we usually associate emotions. In Hebrew, sometimes emotions are with the heart, but they don't make a sharp distinction between most everyday emotions and thought. And so a heart devising wicked plan gets to that thought side of what heart means in Hebrew. And it's interesting, when they want to talk about really strong emotions, really strong hatred or really strong anger, they go to other body parts. Anger is often associated with the nose. The nose burns in Hebrew, and we can kind of see that when people get angry, they get flushed in the face oftentimes. And sometimes very strong emotions are associated with the kidneys in Hebrew. And so, you know, when we read heart, we have a tendency in the Old Testament to think, oh, it's talking emotions. But we have to keep in mind that for the ancient Hebrew speaker, heart had some emotional attachments, but also this idea of thought and, you know, kind of reasoning that we would put in our mind and think of as kind of a head thing. They're putting it in the heart.
1: Dr. Andrew Steinman's our guest. He's Distinguished Professor of Theology and Hebrew at Concordia University, Chicago, author of the Concordia Commentary on Proverbs. We're in the book of Proverbs, chapter 6, going through this list of seven deadly sins that God hates and which he finds an abomination. We'll be right back.

0: Thanks to the following congregations for standing with us by joining the Issues Etc. 300. Resurrection Lutheran, Detroit, Michigan. Bethlehem Lutheran, Parma, Ohio. St. Paul's Lutheran, Lockport, Illinois. Faith Lutheran, Columbus, Indiana. 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
2: Steadfast Lutherans, people who believe that traditional Lutheran preaching, liturgy, and hymnody continue to deliver Christ crucified for sinners today. 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Some things never change. 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
3: Have fun waiting for Jesus to return. 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
0: Welcome back. 10 more minutes in our conversation with Dr. Andrew Steinman on this Thursday afternoon on the seven deadly sins of Proverbs chapter 6. In hour two of Issues Etc., Bobby Ross Jr. of GetReligion.org will be our guest. We'll talk about some media coverage of religion angles. One, a local story about the continued protests and riots in the aftermath of the shooting of an 18-year-old black man in Ferguson, Missouri. Also, a San Francisco Chronicle story about two Catholic universities limiting employees' abortion coverage. The religion angle on both of those with Bobby Ross Jr. Then Pastor Brian Ketchelmeyer will be our guest. We're going to spend some time with him, as we do every week, in our series on Christ in the Old Testament in Isaiah chapter 56. Dr. Steinman, the last two kind of zoom out from the particular body parts that are the agents of these various sins, from heart and then feet that make haste to run to evil, to the whole man, a false witness and one who sows discord. Talk about those.
5: Yeah, the false witness here, and it's interesting, it's kind of like the lies are coming out of his body. He breathes lies. The whole idea here is that with false witnesses being around, it makes it very hard for God-ordained authorities who are to keep order to actually punish any of the previous sins. A false witness, you know, kind of throws a monkey wrench into the wheels of justice and makes it very difficult then for authorities to punish some of these sins that he's just been talking about. And that's what makes this one so destructive, is those sins are hard to get at and regulate to begin with. And then if you have a false witness, then it just makes it all the more difficult for anything to be done, and therefore gives all the more encouragement for that type of behavior when people think they can get away with it. False witnesses are universally condemned in the Old Testament. We have, of course, that wording in the Ten Commandments, you shall not bear false witness against your neighbor. Here, interestingly enough, this is a false witness, and it's not necessarily against one's neighbor. You could do that. That would be one way of doing it. But another way would be simply to falsify your testimony for the benefit of another person who had committed some crime and the authorities were trying to punish or a person who falsely attests to some business act and therefore then, you know, causes all kinds of havoc economically because of they're a false they give false testimony in something like that. So here I think the point that Solomon is getting across is false witnessing can be against your neighbor and can be very destructive that way, but it also can be much wider than kind of the exact wording that we have back in Exodus 20.
0: And again, there's a kind of a, I think of the joke they say about politicians, one size fits all joke of, you know, how do you know he's lying? His mouth is moving. The false witness who breathes out lies, he can't open his mouth or utter something without it being a lie.
5: Yeah, this is the completely untrustworthy person. This is the person who just kind of known for giving testimony that cannot be trusted, and yet, you know, it's a very hard thing to for the authorities to do anything about. I mean, we know this even today. It's very difficult to prosecute somebody for perjury, and it's just almost like this person is to be avoided because there's nothing else you can do about his lying and deceiving words. You can't get a handle on it any other way to punish him. And so it's almost like you just have to walk to the other side of the street when you see this person coming.
0: The one who sows discord among the brothers, what's going on here and what distinguishes this between, and I'm thinking about, since you're an Old Testament guy, the prophets are often accused of doing this. Jeremiah, Elijah, they're kind of accused by those, especially those to whom they are speaking, of causing trouble.
5: Yeah, now here the prophet is specifically talking about causing conflict among people by doing these other six things. That's the implication. He's not talking about, oh, okay, if you proclaim God's truth, some people will react negatively to that, and it sows discord, and can't you just, you know, not speak about God's truth and we can all get along? That's not what he's talking about here. He's talking about the arrogant person who therefore, from his arrogance, ends up kind of causing conflict everywhere else. So the person lying and spreading false witness, you know, kind of again ending up what would we say, the fallout from that would be discord and conflict because of their actions. And so here it's talking about the potential of evil actions that can rip at the very fabric of society. And this one almost is the most destructive because it can be any of the six previous things he's talked about and many other sins that he hasn't talked about, and they can go on to perpetuate this sin by encouraging others to do it and setting them off pursuing their passions, their sinful passions, because of what has happened. And the conflict just kind of grows and grows. And so it ripples throughout society. And that's why this last one is left to that position, because in some ways it's the most destructive and enduring of all seven.
0: Two final things, Dr. Steinman. It's hard not to see here a picture of Christ's enemies as we have them shown us in the gospel, especially those who devise the plan for his death in a human sense, who plot against him to have him crucified.
5: Yeah, and I think we could even include some of this very beginning of this with the haughty eyes, the arrogant attitude. The high priest definitely kind of shows that type of attitude when Christ is put on trial. He's not willing to listen, really. He's just so arrogant and kind of has prejudged the thing, that he's not going to listen to anything that our Lord says there, And, you know, the irony is, of course, that they can't even get two lying witnesses to agree. And then when Jesus finally is put placed under oath by the high priest, "Are you the Christ, the Son of the living God?" And Jesus tells the truth. Well, in his arrogance and his self-centeredness, he and the rest of the people that are witnessing Christ's answer accuse him of sin because they simply do not want to take into account all the things he's done in his ministry, all the things that testify that he is giving true testimony now at his trial. And so we kind of see a combination of all of these things at work there, leading Christ to the cross and to the condemnation that he's given. And at the same time, ironically, we see that God is in control of all of it. Despite the fact that the high priest is arrogant, despite the fact that we have lying witnesses and who knows how many other sins that are committed there, it's not the world careening out of control and therefore Christ ends up on the cross. It's that God is in control the whole time. Christ knew this was going to happen to him, and he told his disciples that this was why he was going down to Jerusalem. And so we're comforted in the midst of that, that even when sinners seem to be getting away with their sinful behavior, God works it for our good. And the prime example of that is how Christ is led to the cross and his crucifixion, which purchases for us the ultimate good, peace with God through his blood.
0: Dr. Andrew Steinman is Distinguished Professor of Theology and Hebrew at Concordia University, Chicago. He's author of the Concordia Commentary on Proverbs. Dr. Steinman, thanks for being our guest.
5: Thank you, Todd.
0: In the second hour of the program on this Thursday afternoon, we're going to talk about media coverage of a faith angle, a little one, but it's there, in the aftermath of the shooting of an 18-year-old black man in Ferguson, Missouri, that local story that still unfolds. Bobby Ross Jr. of GetReligion.org will be our guest. Also, he wants to talk about a San Francisco Chronicle story about two Catholic universities limiting employee abortion coverage, which shouldn't surprise anybody, but does apparently surprise the reporters at the San Francisco Chronicle and how they covered that story in that national newspaper. Brian Ketchelmeyer will be our guest after that. We're going to spend the better part of Hour 2 of Issues, etc. with him in our series on Christ in the Old Testament, Isaiah chapter 56. That's Hour 2 of Issues, etc. in just a few minutes. You know, it's also a picture, a negative photograph kind of image of Jesus himself. For all the wickedness that is there in these six and seven things that the Lord hates and that he finds an abomination, the opposite of it is the Lord himself, Jesus Christ, our Savior, who has none of this in him and who is a delight to the Lord. And if the Lord delights in him for his sake and for his death's sake, he delights in us sinners too. We'll be right back.
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0: 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Luther did the same thing. He just went down to the tavern, heard some half-drunk men singing a song, thought that would make a good hymn, went back and took these bar tunes and put them in the church.
6: My response is, where are they getting this information from? Because it's completely wrong.
7: We're not going to put a pall on somebody who hasn't been baptized or someone who had been baptized and rejected it.
8: That which was begun in my baptism is fed and nourished at the Lord's table. And without that, there's not much there in me to sustain through trouble or trial or handle what life brings.
9: Former evangelicals on track to be Lutheran pastors by attending Concordia Theological Seminary in Fort Wayne, Indiana. Love, issues, etc.
0: People were mildly shocked, some more than mildly shocked, when Vicki Beeching, a famous Christian music artist, recently came out saying, look, I'm gay. What they might have found less shocking, because it's so much a part of their everyday way of thinking, was her next statement, which is, well, and God loves me just the way I am. That seems to be kind of the new gospel. Well, of course, God loves her just the way she is. They have a hard time reconciling those two things. But how are we to understand this God that Vicki Beeching is talking about? Could it be more than just someone saying, God affirms me, or God's going to be nice to me anyway, or God loves me anyway, which we also commonly hear as a substitute for the gospel in evangelical circles and elsewhere? Could it be a mild form, a real but mild form of atheism? Welcome back to Issues Etc., coming to you live from the studios of Lutheran Public Radio in Collinsville, Illinois. I'm Todd Wilkin. Thanks for tuning us in. Dr. Robert George is going to join us here for a few minutes to talk about a third form of atheism. He's written recently about Vicki Beeching's admission and her statement about God loving her anyway. Molly Ziegler-Hemingway will join us after that. We'll talk about a new study on sexual relationships before marriage. She's author of a recent column for The Federalist titled What You Do Before You Say I Do Matters for Marriage. And then we're going to play Issues Etc. Soundbite of the Week. That's a little game we like to play with you, our listeners, on Friday afternoons. 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Joining us to talk about a third form of atheism, Dr. Robert George, professor of jurisprudence at Princeton University and visiting professor at Harvard University Law School. He's author of several books, including Conscience and Its Enemies, Confronting the Dogmas of Liberal Secularism. And he's also written an article for First Things titled Victoria Beeching and Plato's Third Form of Atheism. Dr. George, welcome back to Issues Etc.
10: My pleasure to be on the show, Todd. Thanks for having me on.
0: Before we talk about Victoria Beeching and her statement, I would like your reaction to something that was recently tweeted by Richard Dawkins, famous New Atheist, in response to someone on Twitter who said, I honestly don't know what I would do if I were pregnant with a kid with Down syndrome, a real ethical dilemma. Dawkins responded, abort it and try again. It would be immoral to bring it into the world if you have the choice. What's your reaction to that?
10: Well, Richard Dawkins is my former colleague at New College, Oxford. I knew him when I was there years ago. He's someone with whom I enjoyed many a conversation over coffee or lunch. And I guess all I would say to my old friend, Professor Dawkins, is something very similar to what he says to people who wander into biology or the natural sciences on the basis of very little knowledge, but firm conviction about the way they think things are, which is you probably should stay in your lane. I would advise Professor Dawkins to stick to biology and not wander into ethics. He's obviously not very good at it.
0: Now, recently you've written about Christian music artist Victoria Beeching has come out as gay. Her quote, I'm gay and God loves me just the way I am. You say that this statement might betray a kind of atheism with which we today are rather unfamiliar. What are you talking about?
10: The great pagan Greek philosopher Plato, to whom we are all in debt, one of the founders of Western civilization and indeed the Western intellectual tradition, in his last work, the great work that we know as the Laws, Plato's Laws, identifies three forms of atheism. Now, of course, you know, as a Greek pagan, Plato is unacquainted with Judaism, much less Christianity. He has no access to the Hebrew scripture, the Hebrew revelation, or anything like that. But he has a profound theological understanding. And he identifies, as I say, three forms of atheism. The first is the atheism we associate with Professor Dawkins, what we normally mean when we say atheism. That is the belief that there are no spiritual realities. There is no reality beyond, no supernatural reality beyond the mundane domain, the domain of this world. The second form of atheism Plato identifies is what today we refer to as deism. That's the idea that while there is a God, the God starts things going and then gets out of the picture and doesn't really care much about what happens in the world, certainly doesn't care about the affairs of men. Then Plato identifies the third form of atheism. People who are atheists or godless or secularists, we might translate the Greek differently, but those in this third category are people who believe that there is a God, but imagine that that God doesn't impose any stringent moral requirements. It's an I'm okay, you are good, you're okay God, a feel-good God, a God who doesn't make any particular demands, a God who likes us, and we like him, and he wants us to like ourselves, and if it feels good, do it. This is the perfect God for an age like ours, which is an age of feeling, an age that celebrates feeling above all else, above reason, above faith. A perfect God for the me generation, whose motto, of course, is, if it feels good, do it. So Plato's three forms of atheism, and especially the third form, came to my mind immediately when I heard about Victoria Beeching's self-declaration of her sexual predilections. I'm sure she believes in God. She proclaims herself to be a Christian. She says, God loves me just the way I am. But her God is the third, the God of the third form of atheism, the God that doesn't make any stringent demands, a sort of soft-spirited God. Now, notice how different that God is from the morally demanding God of the Bible, the morally demanding God that the history of Christianity and the Jewish faith and certain other traditions, think of Islam, for example, have in mind. Now, that God is not a harsh God or a mean God, an angry God or a hating God, although we're told that God does become angry at our sins. But it's a demanding God, a God who wants us to be our very best selves, who wants us to aspire to what is true and good and noble and holy, and not simply be satisfied by living out the philosophy of if it feels good, do it. So I'm afraid that poor Victoria Beeching, like so many other Christians today, has walked herself into belief in an imaginary God that's very much unlike the real one, the God that Jews and Christians historically have worshipped. And what we find in her case is just symptomatic of the larger predicament that we find ourselves in, and I fear are passing on to another generation. So that's Plato's commentary in a certain sense on our modern circumstances.
0: Is there a certain irony in that kind of the first form of atheism, you said, you know, represented by people like Richard Dawkins? He knows what he's rejecting. He's rejecting, at least to a certain degree, he's rejecting a more or less accurate picture of the true God as depicted in Christianity, whereas Beeching, who claims to be a Christian, is rejecting that God or claiming to believe in that God, but not an accurate picture. I mean, it seems Dawkins has a better understanding of the Christian God than does the Christian Beeching.
10: Well, I think that's true, and perhaps even more importantly, I would say that the atheism of Richard Dawkins is not our problem. The atheism of Richard Dawkins is no real threat to the integrity and continuity of the Christian faith. The real threat comes not from people who claim there is no spiritual reality, there's nothing beyond this world, because most people have a sense, just from their own experience of themselves as spiritual creatures, that there is more to reality than the material. The real threat comes from the third form of atheism, the atheism that is embraced by you know, thousands and thousands of people, and not just Victoria Beeching. We shouldn't pick on Victoria Beeching. What we see in her self-declaration is just a symptom of the larger problem that's afflicted Christianity. And I think it shows a failing on the part of the Christian church in all of its traditions. We have failed to pass on to our own people, to educate our own people in a proper understanding of who God is. We've our failure on the catechetical front, on the teaching front, has paved the way for people falling into the third form of atheism.
0: Also, I wonder about this, at least that third form of atheism, and I agree with you that there are many Christians, especially in evangelicalism, who have unwittingly traded the true God for this one of their own imagination, a God that is simply kind of affirmation, divine affirmation. There's really no place to stop, is there? If you can say, well, I'm gay and God loves me just the way I am, that is, he affirms me

0: be a serial killer, but God affirms me what I am. Is there a logical stopping place with that God?
1: Well, there are probably psychological stopping places. Whether there's a logical stopping place is really a very good question. If God's not in the business of making moral demands, it's hard to see why he would suddenly establish some principle like, well, just whatever you do, don't do harm to others. That would begin to look very arbitrary in the hands or coming from the lips of a soft-spirited God, such as the God of me generation, if it feels good, do itism. I don't want to put words in anybody's mouth, but it's hard to see what the logical stopping place would be, even if there are psychological stopping places.
0: Could there also be, and I'm not saying this in particular of Victoria Beeching, but could there also be in someone who says, look, God affirms me, I am blank, but God affirms me in this? Could there also be a kind of a sinister edge to that, which is, I am blank, God affirms me in it, you better too?
1: Oh, sure. Sure, that's right. There's a demand. This is one of the characteristic ideas of our contemporary culture. Not only should I be permitted to do whatever I want with whomever I want, whenever I want, but I have the right to have you approve of what I do. Not only do I demand tolerance, I demand approval, approbation. Now, obviously, that's an incoherent set of ideas, but incoherence doesn't prevent it from being very common.
0: So why is it, again, that you say, with about a minute here, that Richard Dawkins' kind of atheism is certainly a great way to sell books and a great way to get a lot of attention, it is this softer form of atheism that is the real danger. Why do you say that?
1: For this reason, we all have the experience of ourselves as self-transcending beings, as beings that are not bound to the merely material. We have the literally godlike powers of rationality and of freedom. We have freedom of the will. We experience that every moment of every day when we're awake. So at the end of the day, atheism in the strict sense, Dawkins-type atheism, Plato's first form of atheism, really has very little appeal. But the third form of atheism can have a lot of appeal. Fallen creatures that we are, tempted creatures that we are, selfish creatures that we are, it's all too easy to believe that our desires are exactly what they are because God wants them to be that way, and God wants us to fulfill our desires, whatever they happen to be. That's a powerful temptation and therefore a powerful threat, and it's got to be taken seriously, far more seriously than the Christian community in all its various traditions and denominations has done for the past 50 years.
0: Dr. Robert George is professor of jurisprudence at Princeton University and visiting professor at Harvard University Law School, author of several books, including Conscience and Its Enemies, Confronting the Dogmas of Liberal Secularism. And he's also written an article for First Things titled Victoria Beeching and Plato's Third Form of Atheism. You find a link to this article and to several of Dr. George's books at our website, issuesetc.org. 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Dr. George, thanks again for being our guest.
1: Thank you. My pleasure. Bye-bye now.
0: When we come back, Molly Ziegler-Hemingway will join us. We're going to talk about a new study on sexual relationships before marriage. Stay tuned.

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0: I know where the average attendee of the big box church down the street thinks the music comes from. They walk in and they're ready to go, and there's the praise band up front, and they start the familiar chords of a familiar song. Maybe they were just listening to it in the parking lot on local Christian music radio. But still, that person sitting there in that service, they think this is coming straight from the Holy Spirit. This is there are people out there inspired of God to write this music and perform it, and they're out there writing these things, and these almost next to the Bible in terms of the lyrics here. They're so good, they're so inspiring, they're so motivating, and they mean well. They do. But where is that music really coming from? Is there a connection between what that person sitting in the big box church on Sunday morning heard while they were sitting in their car waiting for the church bells to ring on Christian radio and what they hear the praise band playing in the service that follows? Welcome back to Issues Etc. I'm Todd Wilkin. Thanks for tuning us in live on this Wednesday afternoon. It's the 20th of August. Answer the question, what drives contemporary Christian music? The answer might surprise you on this Wednesday afternoon. Warren Colesmith will be our guest. And then a little bit later, what the heck is the Salvation Army? Is it an army? Is it a church? Was it ever a church? I know what it does now. It does a lot of good. But what is it there for and what has it been? Dr. Alvin Schmidt, Professor Emeritus of Sociology at Illinois College, will be our guest in the next half hour of the program. Now, you can join us for the next hour, 1-877-623-6943, 877-623-MYIE. 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Warren Colesmith, he's vice president of World News Group. He's host of a radio program, Listening In, and he's author of a recent article for World Magazine titled, From Christian Radio to a Church Near You. Warren, welcome back to Issues Etc.
1: Thanks, Todd. Great to be on with you again.
0: Hey, Warren, who is Becky?
1: Well, that's a really good question. Becky is a mythical figure, but I say mythical, but she's very real to a lot of Christian radio stations. You know, Christian radio stations target an audience. A lot of times you might have heard expressions like, well, we target the 18 to 44-year-old female demographic. Well, the problem with that is that nobody's both 18 and 44, right? You're either 18 or 44 or somewhere in between. So radio stations got a little bit more sophisticated, especially those that program music, got a little bit more sophisticated, and they identified a particular person. They call her Becky. And it depends on the radio station, but Becky is a 34-year-old woman. She's married. She has a couple of kids. She drives a minivan. She goes to church most of the time, but maybe not every Sunday. She maybe works a little. She mostly looks after her kids, but she works a little bit outside the home. Her marriage is okay, but not great. In other words, they created a biography for Becky. And Becky has become who Christian radio stations, especially music-intensive contemporary Christian radio stations, program for. In fact, I've even been into radio stations, Todd, where there have been pictures of Becky or someone who's supposed to proxy for Becky hanging up in the radio stations. And often they'll ask the question, will Becky like this, before they decide to put it on the radio program.
0: Okay, so she is, in classic radio terms, she's the target.
1: Exactly.
0: I want to come back to Becky in a second, but our conversation takes place here in the context of at least two stories coming out of contemporary Christian music, the industry. Several figures have come out, and on the issue of homosexuality or gay marriage, there have been, to the shock of many fans of contemporary Christian music, some rather frank admissions. What's happened here?
1: Well, one particular artist, Vicky Beeching, who's written a number of very popular songs that are often sung in these, as you call them, big box churches, the large mega churches. And she's recently come out as being a lesbian. She's openly homosexual, and she posted that in social media. And a number of other, or at least several other contemporary Christian artists, including Kim Hill and Margaret Becker, who some of your listeners may be familiar with, also went on social media to affirm her decision. Then we've had other artists recently. Michael Gungor is one that we've written about. Michael Gungor and his wife lead a band called Gungor, and he came out recently expressing doubt in a historical Adam and in the biblical account of creation. And several years ago, a very popular Christian artist named Jennifer Knapp also came out as being openly lesbian. Ray Bolts, if you want to go back another 10 or 15 years, very big in Christian music, so came out as openly gay. So we, you know, every few months to year or two, we have this news come out of Christian artists, contemporary Christian musicians, either coming out as gay and lesbian or having some other sort of a moral failure, and often it doesn't affect their career very much at all. Amy Grant's career took off bigger than ever after she ended up divorcing her husband, Gary Chapman.
0: Okay, so what is Becky, I mean, based upon you watch the industry, you watch what's going on there, what does Becky think? I mean, this hypothetical woman who is the target of contemporary Christian music in its radio form, and I assume in its CD sale form and all that, it's all related. What do you think the industry is coming up with an answer when they're asking that question, will Becky like this? Will Becky like those admissions? Will Becky like still singing not only along while she's driving the kids to soccer practice, but on Sunday morning, songs of an artist that has now come out and said, look, I'm openly lesbian?
1: Well, that's a really interesting question, and one that is not super easy to answer. But let me just give you at least a partial answer to that question, Todd. One of the things that you also have to understand about Becky is that, you know, because Becky is Becky, because she is who she is, she's not theologically sophisticated. And I don't mean that as a put down. I mean, you know, how many of us are trained theologians? The answer is not many. And so Becky likes what she likes. She likes what, you know, she hears on secular pop radio, and she's looking really for Christian versions of that. That's one of the reasons why you will often hear Christian music stations say that they are, quote-unquote, safe for the entire family. That doesn't mean they're theologically deep, but they're stations that Becky can turn on and not worry about whether a profane word is going to come out of the radio. Let me say quickly, that's not a terrible thing. I affirm Becky in that desire to listen to a station where something profane doesn't come out of the radio. But because Becky is not necessarily theologically sophisticated, and in fact some surveys say that listeners to Christian music radio are only about 60% Christian, that there are as many as 40% of the people who listen to contemporary Christian radio who are not Christians. That means that they are selecting these non-Christians, these people with very limited theological understanding, are selecting based on what they purchase, what they download, what they choose to listen to, and the ratings that those stations get, what gets played on the radio. And as you said, Todd, when we opened up this segment, what gets played on the radio within a few months is often what gets played in our churches. No matter whether it's theologically sophisticated, whether it reflects the deep truths of Scripture or not.
0: Okay, I want to get there because that to me is the most intriguing thing, the connection between Christian radio, Christian music sales, the industry, so to speak, and what happens on Sunday morning in many churches. But first, what does it take, in your estimation, to get a song played in high rotation on a contemporary Christian music station? What kind of a song has to be produced there?
1: Well, I'm sure that there are a lot of Christian musicians out there that are asking that very same question. It's, you know, it's not an easy process, but one of the things that I can tell you is that if your song is heavily promoted, if you've got a big label behind you, if you've got a big publishing contract behind you, and either your publisher or your label or both have the money to promote your song heavily, that increases dramatically whether it gets played on the radio or not. So that's the reason you end up with the same artist over and over and over again appearing on not just Christian radio. This is not just true, Todd, of Christian radio. This is true of all radio. It's what Joni Mitchell called in her 1960s or early 70s era song, the star-making machinery. There really is an industry. I call it the Christian industrial complex in my article, that sort of puts out these cookie cutter songs in this process, and it's done largely with money.
0: Okay, walk us through artist produces CD. Let's say he or she is fortunate enough to have that big label behind them, and so the label is able to say to the top 20 stations in the country, or a top 20 market, they're able to say, look, this is a great song. We want to see it. We really want to hear it here. Here's the CD. We'll send the artist around when they're touring. We'll set up the phone interviews, all those kinds of things that happen in the music industry, period. Okay. Where does it go from there? How does it get to a real Becky sitting in a church on Sunday morning?
1: Well, yeah, that's a really great question. It's important to realize that there's not just one revenue stream. In other words, the artists will make some money whenever they sell records or sell downloads. The record label will make money as well. But where a lot of money is made is in publishing rights and in personal appearances. So, like you said, if a record company is behind an artist and they have enough money and enough clout to send that artist around to the radio stations around the country, that's going to increase the likelihood that that particular artist's record gets played. If the artist is doing a concert tour, again, that increases the likelihood. The publishing rights become an important part of the revenue stream. There is a company called CCLI, the Christian Clearinghouse Licensing Incorporated will have the rights for these songs to be played in churches. So maybe I should back up and explain that a little bit better, Todd. In other words, if I want to play a particular song in my church on a Sunday morning, I need to buy a license from CCLI that will give me access to their catalog in order to do that. The larger the church, the more my licensing fee will be. So the big mega churches are providing a significant part of the revenue for CCLI, and then CCLI in turn distributes that money back to the artist or whoever owns the copyright on the song. Usually it's actually the songwriter. So again, that creates a revenue stream, all of which feeds this Christian industrial complex and its tendency to put these songs on the radio. People hear them. People want to sing them in church. The churches pay money for the rights to sing them in church. That money then goes back and feeds the beginning of the process again.
0: So you're saying that churches paying the licensing fees, the royalties in effect, for the use of these songs by their own in-house praise band or whatever, they are a major source of revenue to the contemporary Christian music industry?
1: Yeah, they are a source of revenue. You know, I think it would depend on the artist and on the song as to whether it was a major source of revenue. But I will say that in the aggregate, we're talking about tens of millions of dollars every year that are going from churches through CCLI. And then a portion, obviously CCLI keeps a portion of that money as well. I mean, that's how they stay in business. But then that money goes back to the copyright holders. And Todd, I want to be really clear. You know, if you look at each cog in this wheel individually, it's not necessarily a negative thing, right? I mean, the fact that CCLI exists allows churches to legally play those songs. The fact that CCLI exists allows songwriters and copyright holders to actually get paid. As a writer myself, I care about intellectual property, and I think people that own copyrights should be protected. The problem is that if each of these individual cogs in the wheel, while they may be relatively benign or even serve a positive purpose in and of themselves, when you put them all together, they create a machine that gives us this particular result, which is Becky, someone who may not even be a Christian, has a major say in the music that we're singing in our worship services every Sunday morning in America.
0: You tell, this is kind of on the angle of, look, anyone who performs, whether you speak publicly, I do that, whether you are a musician, whether you have any kind of the performance, you know how to read an audience, you know what affects an audience, especially musicians learn this.
1: Yep.
0: That's what performance is, learning to read an audience and then to kind of bring the audience along with you. You tell what might be an apocryphal story about the late musician Rich Mullins and kind of the maybe jaded view that some of these musicians will eventually adopt about the alleged action of the Holy Spirit through their music.
1: Yeah, well, it is a bit jaded, but on the other hand, I would have to say that it's also, there's a real wisdom and a real truth in it, too, and I think when Rich, if this story is true, I think it reflects something of Rich Mullins' character and heart. The story goes like this, that Rich Mullins did a concert, and after the concert, a fan came up and you know, said, you know, Rich, I loved your show, and on this particular song, on this particular verse, I really felt the Holy Spirit fall, and it was, you know, just a very powerful moment. And Rich Mullins reportedly said, again, I've really tried several times in several different ways to confirm the story. Heard it several times from people, but I can't absolutely confirm it. But Rich Mullins reportedly said, well, that may have been the Holy Spirit, but it also might have been the kick drum, which came in on the second verse of that song. And what Rich Mullins was acknowledging was just how easy, sometimes too easy it is, to manipulate emotionally an audience and make them believe that it really is the Holy Spirit. But, you know, and that's not to say that the Holy Spirit doesn't work through our emotions. I believe he absolutely does. But people who are going to be unscrupulous can use that gift of the emotions that God has given us to manipulate us. I think it's really important to remember, Todd, that Satan doesn't create anything. Only God creates. Satan, though, can corrupt, can pollute, can manipulate, and so often he will use God's good gifts, and by polluting and corrupting them, we use them for his ends.
0: Warren Cole Smith is our guest. We're talking about what drives contemporary Christian music. He's vice president of World News Group and host of a radio program, Listening In. He's written a recent article for World Magazine, From Christian Radio to a Church Near You.

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4: 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Welcome back to Issues Etc. I'm Todd Wilkin. We're answering the question, what drives contemporary Christian music, with Warren Cole Smith on this Wednesday afternoon. He's author of a recent article for World Magazine titled, From Christian Radio to a Church Near You. 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Click Listen on Demand. Warren, we talked before the break about kind of the acknowledgement that these things can be manipulated. You're not saying that Christian artists ought not to get paid for what they do.
5: That's absolutely right. I think Christian artists should get paid. I think songwriters should get paid. And also, too, I really affirm what a lot of these Christian radio stations are doing in their attempts to understand their audience and to put music or put programming on the air that meets some of the real needs that their audience has. But I just think it's important, Todd, that we understand, especially in this day and age, whenever hymnody is no longer really a part of the big box church world, that what is played on the radio ends up in our churches often weeks or even usually no longer than months later. And we need to be very aware of who's selecting that music. If we are in a leadership position in our churches, we need to exercise discernment. We shouldn't just assume that just because a song shows up on Christian radio that it is doctrinally sound, it is teaching our congregations what they need. I'm also not saying that there's not a lot of great music being written today. I think there's great music being written in all age, and I would affirm, young Christian performers and songwriters who feel like that they have been, you know, called by God to do this. But as an old mentor of mine said it when I was in graduate school studying English literature, he said it this way: I think there are a lot of great books being written today. We just won't know what they are for another 50 years because those are the books that I would say the same is true of songs, that stand the test of time, that really meet the needs of people, not just today, but meet the deeper needs of all people over time. You know, when I look back at some of the songs that were on Christian radio 30 years ago and listen to them today, I sometimes cringe at, how cheesy they sound. And yet, when we listen to an old song like, Martin Luther's A Mighty Fortress, that's a song that resonates in our spirits and in our intellects, even today, even though it was written many hundreds of years ago. And so we won't know really what the great songs of our age are for years to come.
4: You talked about contemporary Christian music 30 years ago, and that's when my exposure was it through Christian radio. It was just taking off as a real money-making enterprise. People realized if you're in radio playing music, a great way to generate revenue is contemporary Christian music. We didn't call it that back then. We called it Christian rock. But I remember there were naive days. I go back to the days when you could see Amy Grant in a 1,000-seat theater. So she wasn't playing the big venues yet, although she was about to. I remember, was it Steve Green? Am I thinking of the right guy? This kind of former hippie played some beautiful music, but he didn't sell his albums. He gave them
5: that's
4: away.
5: Right. Yeah, you're thinking of Keith Green.
4: Keith Green, that's right. Yep. It's a very talented musician, little prophetic voice back in those days, but there was such a naivete that, you know, I'm just going to give my stuff away. People will give a free will offering, and it's not about making the money. Do a lot of people who still consume that industry's product from contemporary Christian music simply assume that's kind of how the industry works?
5: Well, that's a great question, and I don't want to speak for everybody, but I think that there is today, unfortunately, or I don't know, maybe it is fortunately, an understanding that is probably not how the industry works anymore. I think that folks are, a little bit more sophisticated about how the industry works. But, you know, Todd, I would say that just because we are more sophisticated, that does not make us wiser. That does not mean that we are immune to what I call the Christian industrial complex and the way that it has infiltrated our churches, not always in bad ways, but sometimes in bad ways. And as Christians, especially as leaders in churches, as I anticipate that many of your listeners are, they wouldn't be listening to this program if they didn't have a serious interest in the things of God and spiritual matters. We have to be discerning about the way this process works. We have to understand whether the intentions of the music makers are good or bad, that the end result is nonetheless one that can manipulate us and manipulate our churches if we are not wise and discerning about guarding against that manipulation.
4: How much of this, a couple of final questions for you, Warren. Mm-hmm. You mentioned Amy Grant, and she crossed over shortly after her, or actually in the conjunction with her divorce from her first husband. Mm-hmm. And how much of the music, contemporary Christian music industry, in terms of the artists, are people who say, look, this is a great, I'm a Christian, it's a great place to make music, but I'd really like to be, you know, get one of those country music awards. And they're aiming to cross over, or the industry is saying, look, we can cross you over from exclusively Christian to something, a hybrid of both?
5: Yeah. Well, that's a really great question. And once again, I'm not trying to beg off of this, but I can't look into the hearts of every single person other than to say that there is no doubt that some of that is going on. I mean, that we mentioned Michael Gungor and the band Gungor at the beginning. We've seen bands like Jars of Clay, for example, Derek Webb. Maybe these names are not familiar to your listeners, but they're names that are pretty big in the world of contemporary Christian music who have attempted to leave their, in some cases, leave their Christian roots behind. But on the other hand, I would also cite musicians like Michael Card and Andrew Peterson, and we've mentioned the late Rich Mullins. These are folks that, in my view, are making great music, are unabashed, unashamed, claiming the gospel in very clear and direct ways, and are not in it for the money. In fact, Rich Mullins had an independent board of directors that would set his salary based on the average youth pastor salary in America, and all the rest of that money went into a fund that he gave away. And he made millions of dollars. I recently interviewed Rich's brother, David Mullins, because a new movie has come out about the life of Rich Mullins called Ragamuffin. And David Mullins told me that over the years they've given away literally millions of dollars in royalties from Rich Mullins' music. That's an exercise of integrity that is out there that we should celebrate, but unfortunately is all too rare in the world of contemporary Christian music today.
4: Finally, this is what you've written. I'd like you to explain it here with a minute or so before we wrap up. You say that money fuels the ongoing marketing of the songs that generate more royalties, which encourage more of the same. The net effect is this, you say. Bands that make music that survives in this system thrive, but the ones that get lost in the noise do not. It is a perverse cycle that contributes to many pathologies in the modern evangelical church. What do you mean by that, Warren?
5: Well, what I mean is that the only that not the only songs, but among the most popular songs to get played are what are sometimes called the sometimes disparagingly, sometimes in humor, the 7-11 songs, where you sing the same 7 words 11 times over and over and over again. What the Bible sometimes calls vain repetition. And that's not to say that all songs that repeat are engaging in vain repetition, but I would argue that if you listen to some of these contemporary Christian music songs closely, you would discover that some are. So what we end up with, again, these pathologies in the church that I mentioned, these pathologies are shallow music, shallow worship that, because it has a manipulative emotional element, is mistakenly perceived as a rich encounter with God and a rich encounter with the Holy Spirit. And the other thing that gets perpetuated is that folks that have a true artistic vision that doesn't fit in with what is popular on the radio today often have no place within our modern church. It's hard for me to imagine, for example, that someone like a Martin Luther or Johann Sebastian Bach could thrive in the contemporary church culture of today, because they loved the Lord, but they had such a singular vision that that made them countercultural, not consistent with the culture. And those are the kind of voices that get shut down in the Christian industrial complex. And those are the kind of voices, I argue, that we need today more than ever.
4: Warren Cole Smith is vice president of World News Group. He is host of the radio program Listening In, author of a recent article for World Magazine titled From Christian Radio to a Church Near You. We will post a link to World Magazine and to Listening In under the Listen On Demand page at issuesetc.org. Warren, thanks for being our guest.
5: Thank you, Todd. It's been great. Enjoyed it very much.
4: When we come back, we're going to spend some time with Dr. Alvin Schmidt. 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What is it? I mean, most people, probably their picture of the Salvation Army comes from the musical Guys and Dolls. Is it a church? Is it an army? What is it all about? Dr. Alvin Schmidt will answer that question after this.

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3: Other folks are not approaching it from our good, solid Lutheran understanding of law and gospel and vocation. 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That's how we should talk about this as Lutherans.
0: You'll find several stewardship resources at lcms.org/stewardship. lcms.org/stewardship. 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
4: 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And we regard every dollar that we've committed to this ministry as a dollar well spent in the extension of the kingdom of God, the proclamation of the Lord Jesus Christ, the demonstration that our Lord Jesus is not irrelevant to what's going on in the culture, that our historic biblical Lutheran theology is more urgently needed at this moment than at any other moment in history, and Issues Etc. is in the forefront of that movement.
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0: Well, if you know an Easter hymn, any Easter hymn, you probably know this one. I Know That My Redeemer Lives. A hymn that is grounded in the Old Testament. Now, as we begin our conversation, our hymn study of the Easter hymn, I Know That My Redeemer Lives, we'll start right there with the primary text that drives this very famous Easter hymn. It says again and again and again, He lives, He lives, He lives, He lives. And it explains in very biblically and scripturally sound ways what it means for us that Jesus, who was once dead, now lives after His resurrection. Greetings and welcome to Issues Etc. on this Friday afternoon, the 6th of May. I'm Todd Wilkin. Thanks for tuning us in. Our guest this hour to study the hymn, I Know That My Redeemer Lives, Dr. Ken Sherb. He's a pastor at Zion Lutheran Church in Moberly, Missouri, formerly served as a theology professor at Concordia University in Ann Arbor, Michigan, and as an assistant to the president of the Lutheran Church Missouri Synod. Ken, welcome back to Issues Etc.
1: You make my work so easy, Todd. The tease was basically the whole summary. You did it.
0: Well, let's start with the beginning, which is where this hymn draws its first line from. What is the biblical basis, the primary text, for I Know That My Redeemer Lives?
1: Boy, straight out of the book of Job, chapter 19, verse 25. And the fascinating part about these words as they appear in the book of Job is that Job is right in the midst of his dialogues with his three friends, sort of, who come to quote-unquote, comfort him in his time of anguish. He's lost everything. He's been wiped out financially. His children have been killed. And he's even got these terrible sores all over his body. And the friends, to their credit, do sit with him for a week and just sit in silence. And then they start talking, and there's three of them. And so there's a series of three rounds where the three friends kind of take their opportunities to talk to Job, and in one way or another, they're all kind of saying, well, Job, what's wrong here? What have you done? Did you knock over a 7-Eleven or something? I mean, if you're suffering like this, you must have done something terrible to provoke it. Now, you and I, as readers of the book of Job, know that it wasn't anything Job did that provoked this. It was a conversation between God and the devil, as described in chapter 1 and again in chapter 2, that's behind everything that's coming upon Job. But, of course, friends don't know that. Job doesn't know that. He keeps insisting that he's not guilty of anything in particular. He hasn't knocked over a 7-Eleven or anything like that. In the midst of Job's back-and-forth interchanges with these friends, right smack dab in the middle, as he's in the second round and he's talking to the second of the three friends, he sort of hits rock bottom. And after he's gone on for most of chapter 19 saying things that are pretty hopeless, like, why do you, like God, pursue me? Why are you not satisfied with my flesh? And then, as if on a dime, he turns and says, oh, that my words were written, oh, that they were inscribed in a book, oh, that with an iron pen and lead they were engraved in the rock forever, for I know that my Redeemer lives. That's where the title of this hymn comes from. And it's an enormously important passage in the Old Testament, an expression of, yes, resurrection faith. Faith not only in a risen Redeemer, but in Job's own eventual resurrection from the dead. A Redeemer is a goel, someone who is responsible for me when I cannot act in my own behalf. A redeemer in the Old Testament might buy someone out of bondage. And, of course, Christ is the redeemer who comes and pays for us with his own lifeblood. Job will be avenged on all of his enemies, and this redeemer will see to it. So this redeemer lives, and that has the promise of life for Job. Earlier in the book, Job had said, if a man die, shall he live again? And here's the answer. And it's so important, therefore, that Job not only says, I know that the Redeemer lives, but I know that my Redeemer lives. He's on my side against all my enemies. Job says, clad with my own flesh, with my own eye, I will see God because my Redeemer lives. So at this point of almost total despair in the book of Job, God gives Job this great light of hope.
0: Tell us what we know about the author of the text and the composer of the tune of I Know That My Redeemer Lives.
1: The text was written by a man named Samuel Medley, who lived in the 18th century, 1738 to 1799. He enlisted in the Royal Navy as a young man, age 17. While he was in the service, he was wounded. And as he was recovering from his injuries, he was reading a sermon by Isaac Watts, who was a great preacher and himself a composer of a lot of hymns, particularly hymns based upon Psalms. And he was converted by the Word of God, by the power of the Holy Spirit. Eventually, he became a Baptist minister, and he preached a lot, especially with his background, to mariners, guys who were going out to sea. And this is one of the hymns he wrote, probably the most famous of all the hymns that he wrote. As for the composer of the tune, we don't know a whole lot about him. John C. Hatton was his name, roughly a contemporary of Samuel Medley, the guy who wrote the text. Hatton lived also in the 18th century. We don't know a whole lot about him, except to say he lived on Duke Street. And that is the name of this tune. That's Duke Street. It's a hymn name that goes up there, or a tune name that goes up there, with, in my estimation, with Finlandia and Sine Nomine. This is Duke Street, and that's pretty much what we know about it.
0: Stanza one of I Know That My Redeemer Lives. I know that my Redeemer lives. What comfort this sweet sentence gives. He lives who once was dead. He lives my ever-living head.

0: The Concordia Seminary Lutheran Hour Chorus singing stanza one of I Know That My Redeemer Lives. Ken, your thoughts on the first stanza?
1: Like the angel said to the women at the Easter empty tomb, you're looking for Jesus who once was dead. He was crucified. And that's in the perfect tense in the Greek, showing that it's an action completed in the past that has ongoing importance, ongoing implications. But of course, now, like the angel said, he's not here. He is risen. And so therefore, stanza one picks up on that very thought. He lives to be my ever-living head. In Ephesians 5, Christ is the head of the church, St. Paul says. And in that kind of twin epistle to Ephesians, the letter to the Colossians, Paul writes, he, Christ, is the head of the body, the church. He is the beginning, the firstborn from the dead, that in everything he might be preeminent. So Christ's headship over his church and over all things is certainly implied there at the end of stanza one, where Samuel Medley wrote, he lives my ever-living head.
0: Stanza two, he lives triumphant from the grave, he lives eternally to save, he lives exalted, throned above, he lives to rule his church in love.

0: Ken, there's a lot in that second stanza. With about a minute and a half before we take our first break, get us started.
1: Yeah, he lives triumphant from the grave. He lives eternally to save. Of course, that's his name, Jesus, the one who saves, and the only one who really lived up to that name, although many had it and still have it in this world. And this is an eternal salvation because he brings an eternal gospel. The Psalms say, Lord, save me in your steadfast love, and they also say his steadfast love endures forever. So this steadfast saving love is a love in Christ that endures forever, as indeed he endures forever. But he came into this world of time. Christ Jesus came into the world, St. Paul said, to save sinners. In a sense, the crowd hanging around the cross on Good Friday had it right. He saved others. He cannot save himself. He is the King of Israel. Yeah, he was saving others. He was not saving himself. He was doing exactly what a good king should do, exactly what he said he was going to do. I did not come to judge the world, but to save the world.
0: Dr. Ken Cherb is our guest. We're studying the Easter hymn, I Know That My Redeemer Lives. A few more thoughts on stanza two, and then we'll move on through the eight stanzas of this Easter hymn. At the end of our conversation, we'll hear the entire hymn, I Know That My Redeemer Lives.

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2: The beautiful shoreline, the calming sound of Lake Michigan, the glorious sunrise, the warm June afternoons. This is Wisconsin Lakeshore Luther Hostel on the campus of Concordia University, Wisconsin, June 11th through the 14th, 2011. The program? Dr. Paul L. Meyer, professor of history at Western Michigan University and frequent guest on Issues Etc. Hit the topic? The Crescent and the Cross, Islam and Christianity. Dr. Meyer will cover the historical background of Muhammad, the rise of Islam around the world, the beliefs and practices of this world religion, and what its future may hold. In addition, the 4-day, 3-night Luther Hostel includes interesting day trips to area attractions. For details how you can register for Wisconsin Lakeshore Luther Hostel, sponsored by the Concordia Bible Institute on the campus of Concordia University, Wisconsin, visit the Concordia Bible Institute website at www.concordiabible.org or phone 262-243-4343.
1: Welcome back. I'm Todd Wilkin. This is Issues Etc. It's Friday afternoon, the 6th of May. Dr. Ken Cherb is our guest as we study the Easter hymn, I Know That My Redeemer Lives. Ken, I'm sure there's a little bit more that you want to say about stanza 2 before we move on to 3.
3: Yeah, there's that line toward the end of the stanza, He lives, exalted, throned above, which is probably reflecting the ascension where Christ, after all, did proceed in an upward direction. And the angels, however, come and say to the disciples, why are you standing here looking up into heaven? The same Jesus who went in this way will in like manner come back. Christ is, of course, up now, but he's also down and around and everywhere. If Christ did not ascend to be visibly present with us anywhere, he is invisibly present with us everywhere. And so, you know, it's a mistake to try to push that language and say, well, Christ is above, but that means he can't be here with us. No, he is. Just like he said, lo, I am with you always, even to the end of the age.
1: Stanza 3 of I Know That My Redeemer Lives. He lives to grant me rich supply. He lives to guide me with his eye. He lives to comfort me when faint. He lives to hear my soul's complaint.

0: By the way, a special thanks to Mark Eicher, our good friend at Lutheran Hour Ministries, for providing us with this recording of I Know That My Redeemer Lives. Here in stanza 3, what is the hymn writer telling us about the risen and living Christ?
1: I got to say, the recording does sound great. This stanza is, in my estimation, a masterpiece. It's maybe not the strongest single stanza of the hymn in the sense of carrying the most important message, but I see the artistry of Samuel Medley, the hymn writer, and frankly, his biblical knowledge, because you've really got to kind of go on a safari with Medley here, as you do with all the great biblical composers, into some, well, kind of off the beaten path, shall we say, Bible passages. He lives to grant me rich supply. That's a reference to almost the last verse in the Epistle to the Philippians. My God will supply every need of yours according to his riches in glory in Christ Jesus. I got to tell you, Todd, had I not looked this up in a concordance, I would not have gotten that reference, but there it is. He lives to guide me with his eye. Now you go into the Psalm, Psalm 48. This is our God forever and ever. He will be our guide forever. Or Psalm 34, as quoted in 1 Peter 3. For the eyes of the Lord are upon the righteous, and his ears are open to their prayer. So this is the all-seeing God who, because he is our risen Redeemer, who knows what it's like to sympathize with us, a point that comes up again and again in this hymn, who is able to guide

0: I cry with my voice to the Lord. With my voice I make supplication to the Lord. I pour out my complaint before him. I tell my trouble before him. When my spirit is faint, thou knowest my way. Again, without a concordance, I probably wouldn't have picked up on that reference, but it is there. This hymn is just so rich with biblical language. And then finally, he lives to hear my soul's complaint. This is, after all, the one, Christ, the crucified and risen one, in whom all the promises of God are not no, not even maybe. All the promises of God are yes in him. He wants us to bring those complaints to him. He wants us to grab a hold of his promises and, like Luther said, rub those promises into his ears and not let him go until he blesses us.
1: Stanza 4, he lives to silence all my fears. He lives to wipe away my tears. He lives to calm my troubled heart. He lives all blessings to impart.

0: In this stanza, Ken, he really addresses the real life of the Christian, not one of constant bliss or ecstasy, but a one of real need, one of life under the cross.
1: Yeah, I marvel at this stanza, not so much because of the intricacy of the biblical research and the comprehensiveness of the composer's biblical knowledge, but in this case, because he obviously has a sense of what it is to be where the rubber meets the road in life. To have been out on the sea in a naval vessel and run into a storm and have true fears and even tears. He lives to silence all my fears. Of course, the famous passage from 1 John 4, perfect love casts out fear. And that is the love of God in Christ toward us. What do the angels say at the empty tomb? Do not be afraid. Christ then appears to the women as they are headed away from the empty tomb, and he says the same thing. Do not be afraid. The message of the resurrection is indeed a message that's there to silence fears and to say you don't have to worry about any or all of those things that you thought were arrayed against you and that were, in fact, arrayed against you. Now you've got the risen Christ on your side, and you and he make a majority because of him, not because of you. And, of course, when you're talking about God quelling our fears, I'm always put in mind of another hymn stanza, which itself is a fair quotation of a Bible passage from Isaiah 41, verse 10. And you know something, Todd? I just blanked out on it. I'm going to have to look up real fast the passage in the Scriptures because I could not. Oh, yeah, here it is. The hymn stanza is, fear not, I am with you, O be not dismayed, for I am your God and I will still give you aid. I'll strengthen you, help you, and cause you to stand upheld by my righteous, omnipotent hand. It's a great stanza. But not only silencing fears, the risen Christ wipes away our tears. You think of those great passages in the book of Revelation. The Lamb in the midst of the throne will be their shepherd, and God will wipe away every tear from their eyes. That's in Revelation 7. Same idea comes up again before the book is over in chapter 21. The dwelling of God is with men. God himself will wipe away every tear from their eyes, and death shall be no more. Neither shall there be mourning, nor crying, nor pain anymore, for the former things have passed away. That's what happens when our Redeemer lives, when he has brought about the new creation. He does dry those tears. He lives to calm my troubled heart. Think of John 14, Jesus speaking to the disciples.

0: angels on the night in which he is betrayed. Let not your hearts be troubled. Believe in God, believe also in me. In my Father's house are many rooms. I go to prepare a place for you. There's a stanza later in the hymn where he's going to come back to that thought from John 14. I go to prepare a place for you. And, of course, the last line, he lives all blessings to impart. Once you have the forgiveness of sins in the resurrected Christ, the resurrection itself being God's great declaration of forgiveness of sin for all sinners, all the sinners whose sins Christ bore as the Lamb of God who took away the sins of the world, and that's every sinner. Now, all blessings can flow because, like the Catechism says, where there is forgiveness of sins, there is also life and salvation.
1: Stanza 5, he lives to bless me with his love. He lives to plead for me above. He lives my hungry soul to feed. He lives to help in time of need.

We're studying the Easter hymn, I Know That My Redeemer Lives, with Dr. Ken Sherb, pastor of Zion Lutheran Church in Moberly, Missouri. He formerly served as a theology professor at Concordia University in Ann Arbor, Michigan, and as an assistant to the president of the Lutheran Church Missouri Synod. When we come back on this Friday afternoon, we'll get his thoughts on I Know That My Redeemer Lives, stanza 5. As I said before, at the conclusion of our conversation with Dr. Sherb, we'll hear the entire Easter hymn, I Know That My Redeemer Lives.

0: When you need a friend, you have a friend in Jesus Christ, the Good Shepherd, and friends among his people at Good Shepherd Lutheran Church, Arnold, Missouri. At Good Shepherd Lutheran Church, we offer Christ-centered word and sacrament ministry, inspirational liturgical worship services, and faithful preaching and teaching. 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We invite you to join us. 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
3: 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Similar bills are being considered elsewhere. However, pro-life groups are not only putting up a legal challenge to these bills, they have already won such a case. Earlier this year, a federal judge struck down a Baltimore, Maryland law, which, like the New York City bill, required pregnancy resource centers to disclose that they don't offer abortions or contraception. Such a requirement is a violation of freedom of speech. According to the judge, the government can't force a business to advertise that it is pro-life.
4: This is Marjorie Dannenfelser, president of the Susan B. Anthony List. 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
1: Welcome back to Issues Etc. I'm Todd Wilkin on this Friday afternoon. We're studying the Easter hymn, I Know That My Redeemer Lives. Dr. Ken Cherb is our guest. Ken, before the break, we heard stanza five. Your thoughts on that central stanza of this Easter hymn?
5: Well, you know, it is kind of central, but in the arrangements that I have seen of this hymn, this is really stanza three. And I think it actually sort of makes better sense to be stanza three. After stanza one and two state the fact of the resurrection, I know that my Redeemer lives, he lives triumphant from the grave, he lives eternally to save. Now, the next few stanzas talk about the significance of it. So what? Well, he lives to do all these things for me. And probably the best single-line summary is the first line of this stanza. He lives to bless me with his love. And now everything else is going to be an elaboration of that point. For example, he lives to plead for me above. Jesus is that high priest who is able to sympathize with us in our weaknesses. As the Epistle to the Hebrews says in another place, he is able for all time to save those who draw near to God through him, since he always lives to make intercession for them. He always lives to plead for us above. He is our advocate with the Father, Jesus Christ the righteous, who is the propitiation for our sins, and not ours only, but for the sins of the whole world. So he's praying for his church. That's one of the things that he lives to do. He lives my hungry soul to feed, not just hungry body, but hungry soul. So you think of John 6, I am the bread of life, Jesus says. He who comes to me will not hunger. He who believes in me shall never, ever thirst. And he lives to help in time of need. This is another one of these brilliant ones where the hymn writer picks up on a little turn of phrase that puts you in mind of another Bible passage, another one from Hebrews. Let us then with confidence draw near to the throne of grace, that we may receive mercy and find grace to help in time of need. Exactly the words that you have at the end of the stanza in the hymn.
1: Stanza 6, he lives my kind, wise, heavenly friend. He lives and loves me to the end. He lives, and while he lives, I'll sing. He lives my prophet, priest, and king.

0: Ken, that last line of the stanza, prophet, priest, and king, really summarizes much of what the hymn writer has been saying about the risen Christ up to this point, doesn't it?
1: It summarizes a lot of what the Bible has to say. You think of Matthew 12, and in one chapter, Jesus points out that someone greater than Jonah is here, that is to say, a greater prophet than Jonah. Someone greater than Solomon is here, a greater king. And someone greater than the temple, and therefore presumably those who served in the temple, the priests, is here. But the really fun thing about that theme of Jesus being prophet, priest, and king is that he kind of even explodes those categories. I mean, he's not just a prophet sent from God, like one of the Old Testament prophets, Moses, Elijah, or even John the Baptizer. He is God himself coming to speak and to show us what God is like. He is not just a priest who offers an animal as a sacrifice. He offers himself. He's the victim and the priest. And he's not just a king who orders others around. He's the king who stoops to serve, who gets down and washes his disciples' feet. So, yeah, he is prophet, priest, and king, but he kind of outflanks and enhances every one of those categories. There's other things in this stanza, too. My kind, wise, heavenly friend. Jesus was called by his enemies, those who derided him, a friend of tax collectors and sinners. Well, that's exactly a title in which he delighted. He delights still to be the friend of a sinner like me. He lives and loves me to the end. Again, nice little turn of phrase. Think of John 13. When Jesus knew that his hour had come to depart out of this world to the Father, having loved his own who were in the world, he loved them to the end. That doesn't mean to the end of the story. That means to the completion of what God had sent him to do. It's a variation on that word that Jesus is going to speak from the cross when he says, "It is finished." He loved them to that end. And then he lives, and while he lives, I'll sing. In the Old Testament, there were really only two good excuses, like in the Psalms and in the Prophets, for people not to be singing to God. On the one hand, it was when they were turning their backs on him and ignoring him and refusing to sing his song, or when he turned on them in judgment and sort of reduced them to being like a ghost town. And in this case, the hymn writer is saying, I don't want either one of those. I don't want to be turning from God in unbelief, and I don't want to be receiving the comeuppance for that unbelief. I'm, in faith, going to sing to the Christ who is my Redeemer and who lives.
0: Here is stanza 7, by the way, my favorite stanza of this hymn. I know that my Redeemer lives. He lives and grants me daily breath. He lives and I shall conquer death. He lives my mansion to prepare. He lives to bring me safely there.

0: Ken, this is one of those that if only for the second line, he lives and I shall conquer death. I mean, that's the real Easter line in all of this. That's the real point of the fact that Christ lives, isn't it?
1: Yeah, and in those first couple of lines of the stanza, you get a nice juxtaposition of creation and redemption. You know, he lives and grants me daily breath. He is the creator, the one through whom and for whom all things were made and whom all things hold together, the one who grants me daily breath. And he's also, as you say, Todd, the conqueror of death, the one in whom I conquer, and so I have the victory that overcomes the world in my faith in him. And then this great line about preparing my mansion. This is sort of the other shoe falling from John 14. We talked before about Jesus calming my troubled heart, and he said, you know, let not your hearts be troubled. In my Father's house are many rooms. If it were not so, would I have told you that I go to prepare a place for you? And when I go and prepare a place for you, I will come again and take you to myself, that where I am, you may be also. He lives to bring me safely there.
0: Before we hear stanza 8 here, and before our break, what should we be listening for in the final stanza of I Know That My Redeemer Lives, Ken?
1: After we've had several stanzas now giving the so what, giving the significance and the importance of the fact that my Redeemer does live, now we have a kind of a doxology stanza in which we give praise and glory to Christ, both by sort of saying it to him, and then saying it out again for all the world to hear. The last line of the hymn is the same as the first line of the hymn.
0: He lives, all glory to his name. He lives, my Savior, still the same. What joy this blessed assurance gives, I know that my Redeemer lives.

0: Ken, we have a few minutes before we take our next break and then hear the entire hymn, "I Know That My Redeemer Lives." Your thoughts on that final stanza?
1: When Jesus showed himself to the disciples, and particularly to doubting Thomas, he showed his hands and his feet. He showed the wound in his side. In other words, he showed all the marks of the fact that he is the one who was once crucified, but who now lives. He's the same guy, the same one who went through all of that, giving himself in that kind of self-sacrifice for you and me, is the one who lives as our victor, as our champion, as the one in whom we conquer. Jesus Christ, the book of Hebrews says, is the same yesterday and today and forever. And the great thing we can take the greatest solace in is that his love endures forever.
0: Dr. Ken Sherb is our guest. 10 more minutes with him on the other side of the break. It's Friday afternoon, May the 6th. We're studying the Easter hymn as we continue our celebration of the Easter season here on Issues Etc. The hymn, "I Know That My Redeemer Lives." Dr. Sherb is pastor of Zion Lutheran Church in Moberly, Missouri, formerly served as a theology professor at Concordia University in Ann Arbor, Michigan, and is an assistant to the president of the Lutheran Church Missouri Synod. We'll hear the entire hymn and Ken's final thoughts after this.

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0: 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Reformation Club. We're studying the Easter hymn, I Know That My Redeemer Lives, on this Friday afternoon with Dr. Ken Sherb. I'm Todd Wilkin. This is Issues Etc. Our Issues Etc. 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It's not an attempt to take the first two chapters of Genesis and read our reason or any kind of scientific considerations into them, but simply let God's Word speak in its simple, plain language, in the narrative, in the history, dare we say, of the Genesis account of creation. 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Ken, before we hear the entire hymn, I Know That My Redeemer Lives, tell us how you've heard this hymn used.
3: Well, you know, Todd, there's a certain embarrassment of riches that attaches to Easter hymnody. I suppose you could say this for just about every season in the church year. But I know as a pastor, selecting hymns to be sung by the congregation in worship the Easter season, not just Easter Sunday, but the whole season, there's just so many great hymns. And it's like you can't shoehorn them all into that one festival service on Easter Sunday. But let me tell you, I learned a long time ago, if there's one hymn that people want to sing on Easter Sunday, and they're going to feel bad and they're going to feel like something's missing from their Easter celebration, if they don't get to sing it on Easter Sunday, it's this one, I Know That My Redeemer Lives. Of course, it's also a very strong and comforting hymn to be used at funerals. And I've even had this hymn at funerals conducted during the Lenten season, because it is such a great affirmation of the resurrection and everything that the resurrection means in the Christian's life.
0: The Concordia Seminary Lutheran Hour Chorus singing the hymn, I Know That My Redeemer Lives.

0: Ken, your final thoughts on the Easter hymn, I Know That My Redeemer Lives?
1: I think this hymn puts me in mind of something about Christian faith and the Christian faith that was put so well in the Augsburg Confession. When we say we are justified by faith, the word faith there does not signify merely knowledge of the history. The ungodly and the devil have that. But it signifies faith that believes not only the history, but also the effect of the history. The Augsburg Confession said, namely, the article of the forgiveness of sins, that we have grace, righteousness, and forgiveness of sins through Christ. Or in the words of the hymn, that he silences all my fears, he wipes away my tears, he loves me to the end, he's my kind, wise, heavenly friend, he's my prophet, priest, and king, he lives my mansion to prepare, he lives that I shall conquer death. This is all for me. And one final thing, Todd, as you opened with, this comes out of an expression that was in one of the oldest of all the Old Testament books, in the book of Job. If God could give him the faith in the coming Christ centuries before he actually came, then God can certainly, by the power of that same Holy Spirit, give us that resurrection faith too, and we no less than Job can know that our Redeemer lives.
0: Dr. Ken Sherb is pastor of Zion Lutheran Church in Moberly, Missouri, formerly served as a theology professor at Concordia University, Ann Arbor, Michigan, and as an assistant to the president of the Lutheran Church Missouri Synod. Thank you, Ken.
1: It's always a pleasure, Todd. Christ is risen.
0: He is risen indeed. Alleluia. Folks, we hear from people all the time about how much they love our hymn studies. 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I'm Todd Wilkin. Talk with you again Monday. 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

0: Mark's Gospel has been described as a kind of an urgent newspaper style, journalist style retelling of the accounts of Jesus' life, his suffering, his death, and his resurrection. And when you get to the end of Mark's Gospel, especially if you read the shorter ending, the up to the point where everybody's sure what Mark has written, ends kind of abruptly. I mean, there is an empty tomb, and then the women leave the empty tomb afraid. We're going to be talking about the resurrection of Christ according to the Gospel of Mark. Greetings and welcome to Issues, Etc. This Tuesday afternoon, the 27th of April, I'm Todd Wilkin. Thanks for tuning us in. Joining us for the next hour to discuss the resurrection account according to Mark's Gospel, Professor David Lewis. He's Assistant Professor of New Testament at Concordia Seminary in St. Louis. David, welcome back to Issues, Etc.
1: Todd, it's good to be here. Thank you.
0: There are a lot of ways that the Gospel of Mark retells the story of the resurrection differently than the other Gospels, but let's begin with the similarities to the others.
1: Okay. Mark agrees with both Matthew and Luke in that women who were attached to Jesus, and they all three mention the same two of the same women, Mary the Magdalenean, and then the other Mary, and then Luke also adds Joanna, that these women go on what we would call Easter morning, early in the morning on the first day of the week, to anoint Jesus' body with spices. And when they get there, they find the tomb is empty, and a messenger informs them of the resurrection. The wording is different in each one. Matthew and Mark look more the same, where they're actually where the women are told to make an announcement to the disciples. But you have Mary Magdalene, the other Mary, and then it could be suggested other women go. They find the empty tomb. In Matthew, it is an angelos, an angel, that is there to give them the message. In Luke, it's two men, who most interpreters then see as angels, appearing in the form of a human. And then in Mark, rather than angelos, it's actually in Greek, neoniskos, or a young man. But they all agree that the women get there, the stone is rolled away, the tomb is empty, and some angelic messenger announces the resurrection to them. And Jesus isn't there, and then they're told to report what they've seen to the disciples. And so there's pretty solid agreement on those points right there. In John's Gospel, Mary Magdalene is the only woman that's focused upon in John chapter 20.
0: Just so we're clear from the beginning, these apparent differences or apparent discrepancies between the four Gospels on the resurrection, they can be rather easily understood and harmonized together without doing damage to any individual account, can't they?
1: I think so, yes. And, I mean, as far as the most fundamental important elements, women go early on the first day of the week to anoint Jesus' body. Mary Magdalene and the other Mary are two of these women. They find the stone rolled away. They find the tomb empty. There's no body of Jesus. And there is a messenger sent from God who reports to them the resurrection and tells them to give this information to the disciples. And so those basic points are there. And what I would say is that the agreements are actually more glaring than the differences. I don't know if that's a good way of saying it, glaring, but, I mean, they agree on the fundamentals, and I think, like, how many messengers there were, how many women went, what exactly the messengers tell the women and tell the women to say could probably be ironed out. The basic message, though, is that Jesus is not there. He's been raised, just like he said.
0: It says that they're going to anoint him. What would that have meant?
1: Well, Jesus died we say Good Friday, before the Sabbath, and his body's taken down, and because the Jewish Sabbath would begin at sunset, there's not enough time to get him into the tomb and to fully prepare his body for burial. And so these women who are devoted to Jesus are planning to get to him at the first moment that they can, which would be when the Sabbath is officially over, and then sometime on the first day of the week to anoint his body, prepare with spices, in a sense, to sort of, as his body decomposes, to lessen the smell, sort of a way of showing respect to the corpse of a loved one. And Mark's Gospel makes it very clear. You don't see this in the other accounts, but The actual purchasing of the spices takes place what we would call Saturday evening, as soon as the Sabbath is over. So sundown Saturday night, the Sabbath is over. I mean, so it begins sundown on Friday to sundown on Saturday. And you know, we know that stores would often open up at that time because nobody could buy anything for a whole day. And so it's good business to open your stores up Saturday night. And that seems to be when the women go and purchase the spices. And then Mark's account makes it very clear that very early on the first day of the week, on Sunday, that's when they go to the tomb to anoint his body. And this is a way of showing respect to someone that they loved, basically to sort of preserve, you know, sort of when decay would set in to sort of hide the smell, you know.
0: So, in other words, there's no doubt about it. These women are going here on the first day of the week to the tomb to, in essence, finish what Joseph of Arimathea and, by another account, Nicodemus together had done to give him kind of the hasty, perfunctory burial as quickly as they could before the Sabbath sets in.
1: Right.
0: They're there to finish it, and they fully expect to find a dead Jesus.
1: Yes. And so this is where you always have to question the word faithful when you apply it as an adjective to these women. Faithful in what sense? More faithful than Peter and the male disciples who fled at the arrest, and Peter who hung around long enough to deny Jesus three times. But and so they're more faithful than the male disciples in Mark's account have proven to be, okay? But at the same time, if they had been listening to Jesus, and if they'd been listening closely to what he said, three times he has predicted that not only is he going to die, but on the third day he would be raised. And so if they were truly faithful, they would have trusted that word and saved their money and instead expected an empty tomb. I don't know if that makes any sense, but...
0: Had they believed him, they wouldn't even bought the spices, would they?
1: And this is kind of the irony in Mark's account, is the anointing, Jesus is anointed for his burial in Mark 14, the anointing at Bethany, where they're at dinner in the house of Simon the leper, and this woman comes and pours expensive perfume upon Jesus, and people protest this, his disciples protest it. John's account, you know, makes it clear that this is actually Mary, the sister of Lazarus, is this woman, and that Judas Iscariot is the primary protester, but Mark doesn't give us the name of the woman, and it indicates everybody's protesting, and Jesus defends what she's done by, you know, saying simply that she has anointed me for my burial. She has anointed my body for burial with this myrrh. And so in a sense, if you want to anoint Jesus, if you want to show him that customary respect in first century Palestine, you have to anoint him while he's still alive before he goes to the grave, because he's not going to be in the grave long enough to perform that duty, because he himself has said three times and indicated other times that on the third day he's going to be raised. He's not going to be there. And so the faithful disciple, if they had been listening to what he said, would not have gone to the tomb expecting to find a dead body.
0: I think it's difficult for us to kind of get inside the minds of all the disciples, including the women here,
1: yes,
0: at how traumatic this had been. I mean, in the course of 1 week, their master has essentially been put up for mock trial, if you will, been found guilty very quickly, overnight, literally.
1: Right.
0: He's on the cross by the, you know, by early in the morning the next day and dead and in somebody else's tomb. And it's all happened in the course, for them, in the course of just 2 days.
1: Yes.
0: Everything's turned around for them. Talk about that with about a minute and a half before our break.
1: Well, this is where I think we could actually sort of get into their minds. And the question would we have been any more faithful in that circumstance? And rather than judge them harshly, probably there's a good chance we would have been as traumatized as the first century disciples, both male and female. Even though Jesus has said he was going to rise again, hardly, it doesn't seem as if anybody who heard him actually believed that. And so, you know, John's account, we have the male disciples in hiding. Luke 24 has them in that same place in hiding. These women are more faithful than the male disciples in that they want to show love and respect to the dead body of their master, but at the same time, it's clear they haven't really heard what he said, and even though everything he said has come to be, they're not expecting the resurrection. And there's a sense in which I think we can identify with that, and probably guess that if we had been in their sandals, we may have had the same reaction as they did, that we too would not really have been expecting him to rise again. We've got the benefit of hearing the story after the fact. We're the recipients of the gospel message, and so we're called upon to look back and believe what they were looking forward to this third day. And perhaps it's not surprising, none of them were expecting to find an empty tomb, expecting to find a risen Jesus. And I think that most of us, if we were to put ourselves in their place, that would have been our feeling as well. We would have been traumatized. We would have been afraid, perhaps in hiding. I wonder how many of us would have actually been bold enough to go to the tomb to show our Lord that respect.
0: David Lewis is our guest. He's assistant professor of New Testament at Concordia Seminary in St. Louis. In this hour, on this Tuesday afternoon, April the 27th, we're talking about the resurrection of Christ according to the Gospel of Mark. Now, there's a lot of, trouble with the small t ahead on this. Mark's Gospel, as it reads, as far as we go with the certain stuff, is pretty abrupt. It ends with the women leaving the tomb afraid, and then there's some other stuff tacked on, a longer ending, if you will, with some variants in there. We'll talk about all of that in the due course of our conversation. Stay tuned.

0: Hello, this is Pastor Kevin Golden of Village Lutheran Church in Ladue, Missouri. 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
3: 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Welcome back to Issues Etc. I'm Todd Wilkin. Professor David Lewis is our guest. We're talking about the resurrection of Christ according to the Gospel of Mark. The Issues Etc. Book of the Month for April is written by one of Professor David Lewis's colleagues at Concordia Seminary, Dr. Lewis Brighton, of venerable years in scholarship. You'll find more about this great popular commentary on the Book of Revelation, the Issues Etc. Book of the Month for April, at our website, issuesetc.org. issuesetc.org. Just talking to a pastor a couple days ago who said he'd use this, and he taught his youth the Book of Revelation in 2 weeks, that is, in two weekly sessions, did a big overview, and I thought, that's a brilliant idea. Rather than get initially bogged down in all the details of that difficult-to-understand book, get the big picture, then go back and do a right interpretation of the book. So the Issues Etc., Book of the Month for April, popular commentary on the Book of Revelation by Dr. Lewis Brighton, our website, issuesetc.org, or call Concordia Publishing House, 1-800-325-3040. Ask them for Concordia Popular Commentary, Revelation, 1-800-325-3040. David, let's talk a little bit, before we get to the longer ending, of the so-called longer ending of Mark, let's talk about the stone here. I think most people picture a kind of an enormous rock kind of plunked over the opening of the tomb, which would have been impossible for anyone to move, much less these women. How is the tomb sealed up according to this and the other accounts?
5: Well, I mean, it's called, the entrance is called sort of a door here, the door to the tomb. It's sealed up with a rock that Mark describes as being very large, and the idea would be you often see this in some. Actually, when you look at these tombs today, there's kind of carved in front of the tomb would be sort of a wedge that the rock could set down in to seal, and the rock would be rolled into this wedge. It'd be like a tight fit in front of the tomb. The idea being in part so that the smell of the decaying bodies would not fill the air outside the tomb, and also to protect the body from being ravaged by dogs or birds of prey, or to keep grave robbers from coming in. And so there's a deliberate effort to make it not easy to move out of the way. It would take, you know, probably a few men, maybe with some tools to pry the stone out from the wedge that it would be sealed into. And kind of interesting in Mark's account, the women don't think about this until they're actually on their way to the tomb, about who's going to roll the stone out of the way. And Mark describes this rock, you know, this stone as being very large, which would kind of fit the pattern. This is, of course, a rich man's tomb, not a common man's tomb. And so a rich man could afford to have a tomb carved into the side of a hill. And the whole point is to sort of have respect for the dead body so that it can't be, you know, either ravaged by animals or by grave robbers, and then also to, you know, protect society from the smell of the decaying corpses as well.
3: Well, maybe it's a good idea just to explain kind of the gruesome details of the burial practice at this time. I understand it to be the tomb was kind of a temporary, or at least kind of a two-stage process. The body would be placed there with some kind of embalming taking place. Then
5: with the spices,
3: and then some months later, the body would be kind of reconfigured if it'd been reduced to bones and put into an ossuary. Is that kind of the plan here?
5: That's often the plan. But again, especially for those who had the money to buy this stuff, I mean, a commoner would not have this kind of respect shown to their corpse. And this is, you know, we're like the Jesus seminar, and they're, you know, the five Gospels, they tend to doubt the burial of Jesus, that this actually took place. They believe that as a commoner, he would have been thrown into a commoner's grave, and basically his corpse forgotten about, that it wouldn't have had this respect. They think that this is entirely an invention of the church, that Jesus' body was actually buried in the tomb of Joseph of Arimathea. And so, you know, a commoner might not be able to afford to have this dignity attached to their dead body. But yeah, that would be the idea. Is very often the bones would then be gathered into a kind of a stone ossuary. Yeah.
3: The women hear this young man who's on the right side in the tomb.
5: Right.
3: Say, "Do not be alarmed. You seek Jesus of Nazareth, who is crucified. He has risen. He is not here. See the place where they laid him." Let's just pause right there. What's the point of what the angel says here?
5: Okay. In my reading of Mark, what the angel says in verses 6 and 7, in a sense, is the central part of the resurrection account. In Mark's gospel, if it ends at 16, verse 8, we don't see the risen Jesus appear to anyone. And that would be the primary difference between Mark versus Matthew, Luke, and John, where we see the risen Jesus appear to his disciples, you know, to the women first in those three accounts, and then later to everybody. And so Mark, without the appearance of the resurrected Jesus, we have instead the proclamation of the resurrection through this young man. And, you know, so when the women see this young man, they're exceedingly amazed, they're terrified. And so he says, you know, in a sense, stop being terrified. You are seeking Jesus. And then Mark identifies Jesus with what you call like two appositions. First, the Nazarene. And then second, it'd be the crucified one. I think the NIV translates that Jesus of Nazareth who was crucified. This is where the Greek grammar actually is pretty key. It's a perfect tense, and the idea is that it's not he who was crucified, but he who has been, and as a result is, in a crucified state. This is actually how Paul refers to Jesus in 1 Corinthians, you know, Jesus Christ and him crucified. In the perfect tense, he who has been and is in the crucified state still. And so Jesus is identified with these two appositions. He's the Nazarene and the one who is crucified, the crucified one, as if Jesus is still in his crucified state. That would be the idea here. And then, so he's identified as the Nazarene, the crucified one, and then, you know, the basic Easter message is he arose. Or you could say he was raised. I take it he arose. He's not here. And then basically look at the place where they laid him. And at the end of chapter 15 of Mark, after Jesus is dead, it makes it very clear that Mary Magdalene and Mary and the other Mary see where Jesus is laid. They see the tomb. They see his body put in. They see the stone rolled in front of the tomb. And now these same witnesses of the burial come. They see the stone rolled away. They see this young man, and you know, the idea that the stone was rolled away in Mark is a miracle. In other words, the women couldn't have done it, and it makes it unlikely that anybody else could have easily just come and done this. And then where the body was laid, they see it's just not there anymore. And so this here is the resurrection in Mark. It's the proclamation from this young man that Jesus of Nazareth, who is the crucified guy, has been raised, and the tomb is empty. Where they saw him laid, he's not there anymore.
3: I want you to you explain the grammar of it,
5: yes.
3: That this is a past tense that continues into the present. Kind
5: that would
3: of
5: be
3: thing.
5: The perfect, yeah, past action with enduring present result.
3: And so and the grammar here is key. I mean, the gospel writers, not only do we believe in that these are, you know, even the tenses are inspired, but the gospel writers are not dumb people. They just don't toss these things around. How would you unpack how it is the young man describes Jesus, the crucified one, Jesus, the one who is crucified? About 2 minutes.
5: Okay. You know, I think, you know the tradition says that Mark is giving us Peter's view, Peter's gospel. This would be Papias' statement recorded in Eusebius that the account that Mark is giving us is actually what Peter preached, that Mark has, you know, sort of rearranged what Peter preached to tell his story. However, Mark was also an associate of the Apostle Paul. And some of Paul's theology, I think, has affected Mark as well. Mark is the only one who uses the term gospel of God. Mark and Paul are the only New Testament writers who refer to the gospel as the gospel of God. And they're the two who refer to Jesus in with this perfect tense as the crucified one. And the idea is, I mean, the grammar would say that Jesus is still in the crucified state. He's risen, but he's still in that crucified state. And there's, in a sense, sort of agreement with John's gospel that Jesus still has the holes in his hands, feet, and side when he shows himself to the apostles and then the next Sunday to Thomas as well. Or you might think of Revelation chapter 5, where the lion of the tribe of Judah appears as a lamb who was slain. And so the crucifixion is very key. I mean, it's the key event in Mark.

0: Jesus is God's son. Only God and the demons know throughout the entire narrative, and Mark saves that confession for the centurion at the foot of the cross, because the cross, in a sense, is the climax and the center point of Mark's gospel. That's where Jesus shows himself to be the Son of God in the most clear way by obeying his Father's will, to the point of death, even death upon a cross. And in a sense, you might say the challenge is, if you're going to confess that Jesus is the Son of God, you have to confess, the place to confess it is at the cross. You don't confess him till you confess Jesus Christ, the crucified one, to be the Son of God.
1: Well, let's take a break right there. When we come back, I want to finish that very important point. Professor David Lewis is our guest. We're talking about the resurrection of Christ according to the Gospel of Mark. We'll take a break, and then we'll let him finish that thought on Mark's reference to Jesus as the one who is crucified, the crucified one. He's assistant professor of New Testament, Concordia Seminary in St. Louis. It's Tuesday afternoon, April the 27th. More on the resurrection according to the Gospel of Mark right after this. Stay tuned.

0: His Hands and His Feet, an Easter sermon preached by Pastor Todd Wilkin.
1: Dear sinner, dear doubter, dear skeptic, see His hands and feet. The forgiveness of my sin lies in the hands and the feet of the crucified and risen Jesus.
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3: In one of the Bible's most famous passages, Psalm 139 reads, "You created me in my inmost being. You knit me together in my mother's womb." Now, one group is trying to bring this verse to life for women considering abortion. The Psalm 139 Project raises money to purchase ultrasound machines for pregnancy resource centers. Most women facing a crisis pregnancy choose life when they see the baby inside of them. 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For more information, go to Psalm139Project.org.
4: This is Marjorie Dannenfelser, president of the Susan B. Anthony List, inviting you to join us in our battle for life. 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
1: Professor David Lewis is our guest. I'm Todd Wilkin. You're listening to Issues Etc. this Tuesday afternoon, talking about the resurrection according to Mark's Gospel. When we went to the break, you were making a point about how Mark saves the confession of Christ to be the Son of God for the centurion at the cross, and why he saves it, that proclamation, for the cross itself. Pick up where you left off.
5: Okay, and so I think the young man identifying Jesus as the crucified in 16 verse 6 points us back to chapter 15, verses 37 to 39, the death of Jesus, and where the only human character in Mark's gospel to make the confession that Jesus is the Son of God is the centurion at that point. And if we put ourselves in the first century context, sons of God typically don't get crucified. You know, the cross is a scandal, probably more for them than it is for us because we're so far removed from that time. But people who die on crosses are criminals, slaves, the lowest of the low. Anybody who's upper class who's executed gets to die a more noble way. And, you know, then, you know, the cross, you know, someone is exposed naked to the onlooker to die, you know, kind of a slow, horrible death. And it's kind of a scandal

0: especially among Gentiles, probably especially among Romans, that, you know, a crucified guy would be the Son of God. You might say that Mark's gospel makes sense of that. The Father wants Jesus to die in this way, and in Gethsemane, Jesus bends himself to his Father's will and is obedient to his Father's will, obedient unto death, even death upon a cross, as Paul would say it in Philippians. And he does this in Mark's gospel. I mean, basically, because he's faithful to his Father's mission, that's why they reject him and kill him. But Mark makes it very clear in Mark 10, verse 45, when in response to the request of James and John to sit at Jesus' left and right, Jesus basically sums up his mission, "For the Son of Man did not come to be served, but to serve, and to give his life as a ransom in place of many." And that giving of his life is then upon the cross. And so I think Mark is doing two main things with this. The most important thing that Jesus does in this entire narrative is to be faithful unto death, even death upon a cross. And that's why Mark saves the confession from a human of Jesus' true identity for that moment, because that's the most important moment in the gospel for us as his people. You know, that's where our ransom is won. This is, you know, why Paul would say, you know, in spite of, public relations people might have told Paul, play down the cross. It's not going to please your audience in this Greco-Roman setting. But you know, he preached Christ and him crucified, again, that perfect tense of the verb, because that is the message. I mean, that is where the power of salvation comes to those who believe. That is how God has acted to redeem his people and to redeem sinners and ultimately to redeem his creation. And so in a sense, if you don't confess Jesus Christ to be the Son of God at the cross, if you don't confess Jesus Christ crucified to be the Son of God, you fail to confess him. And interesting, in Mark's gospel, Jesus does all these miracles, especially in the first half, and the most people can say about him is, in Mark 7:37, he's done all things well. You know, he's doing these miracles, but nobody confesses his sonship based upon that. They just say he's done all things well, and in the end, most of the major characters reject Jesus, or they, you know, deny him or flee, or, you know, they betray him, they fail him. And so it's not the miracles in Mark, but especially the cross, that show his sonship. Now, the second thing Mark is doing is, and this depends on what you see the context of his writing, I believe that he's writing to a church undergoing persecution. And so in a sense, we're called also in our lives of discipleship to identify with Jesus in that sense. You know, this is what he says: if anybody would come after me, let him deny himself, take up his cross, and follow me. And so if you follow a crucified Son of God, you should expect persecution. But you can also, and especially, identify with the cross, as that's the place where he won for us salvation. And that then becomes our sort of guarantee on this side of the resurrection. We live as people of the cross, because that's the ultimate sign of God's love and favor shown to us, and that he gave up his Son on our behalf.
1: That's why
0: crucified one sticks as kind of the title for Jesus, even post-resurrection.
1: There's a Galilean connection, not only in this account, but elsewhere, and it gets a little confusing for those of us who have kind of the Easter day, Easter evening scenario firmly set in our minds, that
0: yes,
1: the angels, in at least several accounts, say, go to Galilee, that's where you will see him. He's gone ahead of you, at least one of them will say. He will go ahead of you into Galilee. And especially reading someone like, say, Luke's account, you don't get any kind of Galilee there. You get it's all Jerusalem all the time. Can you just basically give us the timeline wherein, of course, there are the Easter day and Easter evening, 1 week later, appearances. And then John will tell us about a Galilean appearance, but as far as we know, none of the others do.
0: Well, Matthew tells us about a Galilean.
1: Oh, he does?
0: Yeah, Matthew, the Great Commission takes place on that mountain in Galilee. So it parallels, you know, Mark in the sense that we actually see the fulfillment, where they go to that place, and that's where the Great Commission actually takes place. It's not on the Mount of Olives, but it's actually in Galilee. And I think here it's the interests of the authors are kind of at stake. That's the second half of the resurrection message in 16, verse 7 in Mark, where he tells the women, go tell his disciples and Peter, quote, he goes ahead of you into Galilee, there you will see him, just like he said to you. And that's a reference to Mark 14:28, where Jesus says, I'm going to go ahead of you into Galilee. In other words, here's it ends, the young man's message ends with the promise that there will be a meeting and reconciliation, a meeting that's suspended from the narrative, but actually it's contained there in the promise. Luke, because he intends to write Acts of the Apostles, doesn't mention the Galilee meeting because he plans to pick up the story back in Jerusalem with Pentecost. And so I think Luke's interest, in a sense, his story, a meeting in Galilee would sort of mess up sort of his kind of focus on geography. You know, we've gone from Galilee to Jerusalem. Then in Acts, we're going to go from Jerusalem to Judea, Samaria, and to the ends of the earth, you know, ending finally in Rome. And I think because of Luke's literary plan, he doesn't mention the Galilee meeting at all. You know, he focuses upon the meeting there in Jerusalem on the first day, and then on the first day of on the resurrection day. Now, John, interestingly, verifies both accounts. We have the meeting that parallels Luke in John 20, then another meeting in Jerusalem the next week, and then John also records that the disciples do go up to Galilee, though John 21, I think, is a different meeting than what we would call the Great Commissioning at that mountain. And then if you read with John's, it would seem that that fishing trip in John 21 and Jesus, you know, fish cookout, you know, first, you might say the church's first fish fry, Jesus makes fish for the disciples. That's the third time that he's appeared to them, and that, too, appears to precede what you would see in Matthew 28, what we'd call the Great Commission. And Mark, the meeting that's anticipated in Mark, seems to be the same meeting that we find in Matthew 28. And so Matthew 28, the disciples go to that place in Galilee. They go to the mountain that Jesus had designated in Galilee, and that's where he gives them the Great Commission in Matthew 28:19-20. So Mark and Matthew parallel, the difference being that Matthew tells us about the meeting. In Mark, it is simply anticipated, but actually suspended from the story if it ends at 16 verse 8.
1: Should we stop reading at 8? And if we should, what should we make of the stuff that appears there with some considerable antiquity, but not in the earliest manuscripts that follows, usually in brackets in the English translation?
0: Right. Well, the ending of Mark would not be, and if it ended with the young man's words in 6 and 7, it would be kind of what I might call a really good ending. You have the proclamation that Jesus has risen and anticipation that his disciples will be reconciled with him, just as Jesus promised in Mark 14:28. But verse 8 kind of throws everything off balance and probably explains why longer endings were stuck on. It reads, and after they went out, they fled from the tomb, for fear and trembling had them. And then it's a double negative in Greek, which hypes up the negativity, and they said nothing to nobody, for they were afraid. Or, you know, smoother English, they said nothing to anyone, for they were afraid. And the idea is they've been told to report the resurrection to the disciples and to Peter, but the last word is they said nothing to nobody, for they were afraid. And that's not really a good ending. I guess if you're looking for, you know, all loose ends to be tied up and wrapped together. And this then leads to the fact that other endings have been attached to Mark. There's an intermediate ending that often we don't see in our English translations that kind of smooths the story out sort of in, you might say, kind of an extended verse 8. And then what we call the long ending, verses 9 through 20, that, you know, it's, I guess, more satisfying, I would put that in quotes, in that we actually see Jesus risen, he appears to the disciples, commissions them, and then, you know, sends them out in ministry. And so, you know, there's an idea that these endings sort of provide more satisfaction than what you see at the end of verse 8. Nobody recognizes these as being written by Mark anymore. William Farmer was the last serious scholar to defend, you know, that Mark wrote verses 9 through 20. But many, many scholars believe that 16 verse 8, though it's the last thing Mark wrote, was not the ending, that the ending has been lost. And they would say, they would defend this with the basic argument that 16 verse 8 is just sort of a bad ending, you know. They said nothing to nobody, for they were afraid. They must have said something to somebody. Jesus must have appeared to somebody. And so they argue that the original ending that Mark wrote is just no longer extant. It's gone.
1: Okay, we'll take another break, and when we come back, we'll try and sort some of this out and deal with the material that often falls in brackets on the far side of the ending of Mark's gospel. And the way I'm looking at it, it seems as though there are at least four different combinations of how it appears in various manuscripts and texts. The safest, to stop reading at 8 and then answer the question, what do we do with the rest of this stuff? I'm Todd Wilkin. We're looking at the resurrection of Christ according to the Gospel of Mark. Professor David Lewis is our guest.

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0: Ten more minutes in our conversation on the Gospel of Mark and his resurrection account. Professor David Lewis is our guest. I'm Todd Wilkin. This is Issues Etc. Just this morning, we updated a couple paragraphs at our website where you can go, simply by copy and pasting, two paragraphs that tell your congregation in your church bulletin all about Issues Etc. and what we've been broadcasting lately. 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You can send it to your pastor or your church secretary. It not only tells them about the topics and the guests, but also how to listen to Issues Etc. issuesetc.org, click support. So what do we do with, as it would normally read in the text, what would we do with verses 9 and following? How would you counsel a seminary student sitting in your class to treat these verses, either by way of Bible class or preaching?
10: Okay. I believe first that these verses were not penned by Mark. And the evidence for this, pretty much anybody who can read Greek can see that the style, the vocabulary, is markedly different in verses 9 through 20. So you'd have to come up, if you think Mark wrote it, you'd have to come up with a theory to explain this, which, you know, some people have tried to do. And so what I tell students is, you know, first, I don't think Mark penned these words. And then if we're going to seriously consider the doctrine of inspiration, we have to consider whether these verses, in fact, are inspired. I'm an adherent of what I call narrative criticism, that you read Mark and the other Gospels as narratives from beginning to end repeatedly, and to understand Mark as a narrative, it ends at 16 verse 8. And then either the ending is lost, or you have to make sense of 16 verse 8 as an ending. And so these other words, however, they have been attested and used throughout the history of the church, and so I'm not ready to throw them out. I would sort of treat them as I would the story of the woman caught in adultery in John chapter 8, which, you know, text criticism say was not original. Nevertheless, it seems to be an authentic story about Jesus that I think shouldn't just be thrown out, but should still be there. And, you know, the problem, of course, for us as Lutherans is that Martin Luther quotes Mark 16, verse 16 in the Small Catechism. So it's an important part of our tradition, And what I would generally say is that when you look at these verses, you don't really see anything that is that objectionable. I mean, there is that stuff about snake handling that some people take to an extreme. But generally what you see in verses 9 through 20 is stuff that is recorded in Matthew, Luke, John, and the book of Acts. And it appears to be sort of almost an independent unit that was floating around. This is what most people think, that when Mark was being gathered with the other Gospels into a big book, a codex, people who didn't like the ending of Mark stuck this ending on to sort of round the story off. And so basically it's a part of tradition. I just don't think it's a part of Mark. And so to preach Mark, I would say you have to focus on 1:1 to 16, verse 8. And this other stuff that's here, I taught Mark in my congregation, and I just made a point of, you know, in depth sort of talking about how we got the Bible, you know, how the books were collected, before going on to looking at the long ending of Mark. And nobody had any really trouble with it once I took the trouble to explain how the books were collected, how they were written, that there is evidence, at least two major manuscripts that don't have the long ending, evidence where the long ending is longer than we see it printed in our English Bibles, evidence where the long ending appears with the intermediate ending in some witnesses, evidence where the intermediate ending is there, I mean, one manuscript that doesn't have the long ending, to kind of show that the early church was wrestling with the ending of Mark, and that 16 verse 8 is probably the place where it ends, and we have to make sense of that. But these other witnesses, I wouldn't throw them out, and I would actually include them in a Bible study on Mark just to kind of see this is how the church has read Mark at various times.
0: And just to put a fine point on it, you would say the quotations of Jesus here in the longer ending are quite likely authentic sayings of Jesus recorded elsewhere or by some other source, the preaching of Peter or something along those lines.
10: Yeah, in other words, Mark 16, verse 16, which is quoted in the Catechism, is true whether Mark recorded it or not. You know, Luther was working with the best manuscripts that he had at that time. You know, we hadn't discovered Codex Aleph or B, you know, when Luther was writing, and so all the medieval manuscripts, by that time the long ending was accepted as part of the text, and Luther's quoting sort of what he has as scripture. I think we're in a position where we know better, but I mean, because we have evidence to suggest it's not a part of Mark, but 16 verse 16 and following is still true and could be authentic words that Jesus spoke. At the same time, I just say if you want to study Mark's gospel, you aren't going to include this. You have to sort of end without the resurrected Jesus appearing to people. The power of Mark's ending is that it's the proclamation that he's risen that we get in Mark, which in fact is what all of us non-eyewitnesses get. You know, Mark is, you know, a lot of ways for us who have not seen him risen, all we've got is the apostolic testimony, the word of Jesus that he rose, and for us that's enough. And so I don't want the long ending to read Mark itself, but I would say, you know, it's been read, so let's keep it there and speak about it, sort of how it's been used by the church from, you might say, the 5th century until the time of Luther and until today.
0: So in the end, what do you, I mean, having studied this book, taught this book, and in the course of our study here, what do you like best about Mark's account of Christ's resurrection?
10: I like the fact that the resurrection is recorded by means of the proclamation of the young man at the tomb. And I think what Mark is doing rhetorically with this is that he's writing to second, third-generation Christians who have received the testimony, even from probably, I think this is the Church of Rome, people who've heard Peter and Paul, eyewitnesses of the resurrected Jesus. These guys have believed because of their testimony. Now, if we're in a situation where Peter and Paul are now gone, either they're preaching somewhere else or they've been killed by Nero, there would be this tendency for eyewitnesses to kind of wonder, you know, especially if there's persecution, why are we, you know, believing this stuff? You know, and in a sense, Mark, the rhetoric of Mark's gospel is to tell us second, third, fourth plus generation Christians who have not seen Jesus risen with our eyes that we believe because of Jesus' word. And this is a key theme in Mark. You know, whoever is ashamed of me and my word, I will be ashamed of him when I come with my Father, with you know, in my Father's glory with the angels. Now, recall, whoever loses his life because of me and the gospel, this is the call to discipleship in Mark 8, that we believe because it has been proclaimed to us, because the word of God has been proclaimed to us that Jesus rose. We don't get to see him until he comes on the last day, but we believe, we sort of see through faith based upon this proclamation. And so in a lot of ways, this gospel really kind of fits the context in which we have been, you know, from the time of the second generation of believers until today. Dr. Jim Veltz, my colleague and mentor, who is the Mark guy here at the seminary, he preached on this resurrection account once by beginning by saying, "Christ is risen." We all responded, "He's risen indeed, alleluia." And then he asked the question, "But how do you know?" And in the end, we today, we know because the Word of God has told us so, and that Word of God is enough. That it's enough to risk our lives upon that Word of God, because the Word of Jesus, that he would die for us, a word that was fulfilled, that he would be raised on the third day, that word is true, and it's enough.
0: Professor David Lewis is Assistant Professor of New Testament at Concordia Seminary in St. Louis. David, thank you very much for giving us this hour.
10: Thank you. You're welcome. It was very good to be with you, Todd.
0: Folks, if you enjoyed our series on the resurrection according to the Gospels, please consider making a special Easter gift today. 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Tomorrow on Issues Etc., we'll discuss effeminate Christianity. Aaron Wolf of Chronicles Magazine will be our guest. This is what we have. We have this proclamation, this word handed down, first from those who saw him, who touched him, who handled him, who were there to see the empty tomb and Christ crucified, risen from the dead. And then to the next generation and to the next. The word of Christ's crucifixion for us and his resurrection from the dead has not diminished in its power since it was first spoken by those eyewitnesses. It remains the living and active, powerful word, as Paul will say, the gospel, the power of God unto salvation for everyone who believes. It remains a powerful gospel, a gospel that brings not only knowledge, but faith in Jesus Christ, the crucified one. It sets the eyes and the hearts and the life of the Christian entirely upon Jesus and what he has done for us. And he remains for us always, the crucified Christ. I'm Todd Wilkin. Talk with you again tomorrow. Thanks for listening to Issues Etc.
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0: this Easter season, the continuing celebration of Christ's resurrection, we're trying to cover all our bases. And the basic bases are, of course, those basic gospel accounts of Jesus' resurrection. One of them that's a little difficult to cover, although it's pretty sparse in its telling of the story, is the Gospel of Mark. It puzzles scholars, it puzzles the average student of Scripture, because the resurrection account in Mark is brief and it seems to end rather abruptly. And then, of course, if you're reading in an English translation, you've got a question about whether it ends or whether it doesn't end. What is Mark doing when he tells us his particular story of Jesus' resurrection from the dead? Greetings and welcome to Issues Etc. this Thursday afternoon, May the 5th. I'm Todd Wilkin. Thanks for tuning us in. Joining in this hour to discuss Mark's account of the resurrection of Jesus Christ, Dr. Jim Veltz. He's professor of New Testament at Concordia Seminary in St. Louis, and he's author of a forthcoming Concordia commentary on Mark. Dr. Veltz, welcome back.
1: Well, thank you very much, Todd. It's good to be with you.
0: What do we need to know first about the audience to which the evangelist Mark is writing in order to understand why he recounts the resurrection the way he recounts the resurrection?
1: Well, now that's a real good question. Let's just take a step back and say all of the Gospels have a specific audience that they have in mind. Now, there's been a little bit of controversy about this in recent years, whether or not we should be fairly specific about an audience. But, you know, I think it's fair enough. Just like Paul wrote his epistles, you know, Romans goes to Rome with their particular problems, and then Colossians has some different stuff. My view is that the Gospels were written according to the order in which Clement of Alexandria says they were. And that is, Clement says that the two Gospels with the genealogies were written first. So that would be Matthew and Luke. And then he says Mark and John were written after that. And I think he's got solid ground for that, because both Mark and John seem to have a similar concern. So their audiences must have had kind of similar issues. And that concern is the matter of seeing and believing. Now, I'd like you and your audience just to consider two passages. Now, most people don't think that Mark and John are all that similar. In many ways, they're the most unlike Gospels. But I want you to consider two passages. The first is in Mark 15, verse 32. And here Jesus is being railed at while he's on the cross. And this is what the Jewish leaders say. They say, "The Christ, the King of Israel, let him come down now from the cross." And now here comes the critical question. "In order that we may see and believe." Now, no other gospel has that particular line, if I might put it that way, at the crucifixion, "in order that we may see and believe." Now, this is really very similar to what you get in the Easter account in 20:31 of John. So if your readers would just take a look at that, in John 20, verse 31, you have the Thomas episode. And then Jesus says to him, this is verse 29, "Because you have seen, have you believed? Blessed are those who do not see and have believed." So both of these Gospels must be written for people who are having the issue of, how can we hang on in the face of what seems to be mounting persecution? How can we be sure? Wouldn't it have been so much easier if we had been there, if we could have seen Jesus with our own eyes, if we could have witnessed the miracles, if we could have walked with him in Palestine? Wouldn't it be so much easier now to hold on to the faith? Well, Mark's answer to that is No, it wouldn't, because the evidence was always ambiguous. And what you have is promise. You have the word of Jesus. So I would like you and your listeners now to take a look in the resurrection account of Mark, chapter 16. Take a look at verse 7. So this is one verse before the end, if, assuming it ends at 8. Mark 16, verse 7. And now this is kind of the key for the gospel, and I think it tells you about the audience. What does the young man who appears at the tomb say? He says, "Go, tell his disciples and Peter, he is going before you into Galilee. There you will see him just as he told you." Just as he told you. Not you will see him, but you will see him just as he told you. It is the word of Jesus that is critical. The word, the promise, and all through the whole gospel, that word of promise always comes true. So, to return specifically to your question, I think the audience of Mark is probably in Rome. Certainly, this is what some of the early fathers say, that it was written in Rome. And I would imagine that the people are starting to face persecution and have the kind of questions that I've indicated. And the answer of the Gospel of Mark, and the reason the resurrection account is this way, is to say this: you have no more and no less than the women had that morning at the tomb. That is to say, the word of promise. This is, Mark is the Lutheran gospel. There's no doubt about it in my mind. Now, by the way, John, if I might just finish this part, John does the same thing as Mark does, except he does it upside down. What he does is he shows you the glory of Jesus throughout so that you can kind of witness it in the book, but it's the same kind of concern. It's the same concern about how can we believe when we do not, by our own eyes, actually witness the historical events. So Mark and John are kind of mirror images of each other as sort of commentaries on the basic story that we get in Matthew and in St. Luke.
0: With a few minutes here before our break, when he begins the account, he's pithy. I think that's the best way to put it,
1: yeah.
0: Because he, although it's a brief account, there's more detail in one sentence of Mark than most gospel writers get out of about a paragraph. When the Sabbath was passed, Mary Magdalene, Mary the mother of James, and Salome brought spices so they might anoint him, and very early on the first day of the week, again, more chronological references here, when the sun had risen, even more specific, they went to the tomb. Why is he so specific when he's already in the first clause there, when the Sabbath was passed, pretty much established the time? He wants to make sure that we know exactly when this is occurring.
1: Well, I was looking at this again in preparation for our show today. And, if you compare verse 1 with verse 2 as you read it, I think we have to see verse 1 as a little bit different time than verse 2. That is to say, he's got, when the Sabbath had gone through, had passed, then the three women bought spices in order that they might anoint him. All right. Now, the next sentence, which is verse 2, says, "Exceedingly early on the first day of the week, they come to the tomb." That's not the same time. So, there are two calendars that are at work in Palestine at the time. There is the kind of secular sun-driven calendar, and there is the more religious moon-driven calendar. Now, the Galileans in general used the sun-oriented one, and the people at Jerusalem used the other one. And I think you can see both of these at work in this particular pericope. In other words, if you're going from sundown to sundown for the days, this is verse 1. That is to say, after the Sabbath had passed, in the sundown to sundown reckoning, the shops open and they can buy the materials. All right? Now, on the early on the first day of the week, that's Sunday, sunrise to sunrise, now they go to the tomb. So Mark always has lots of details like this, lots of details. For your listeners, there's no doubt about it. Matthew has way more material in terms of quantity.
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1: Way more pericopes, yeah. But Mark has way more detail on any single story or pericope. Just have your listeners compare Matthew 9 and Mark 2 at the beginning of each chapter on the paralytic down through the roof, and they can see the difference.
0: All right, we're talking about the resurrection of Christ according to Mark's Gospel. Dr. Jim Veltz of Concordia Seminary in St. Louis is our guest. It's Thursday afternoon, May the 5th. I'm Todd Wilkin. This is Issues Etc.
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0: Did God really create the world in 6 24-hour days? 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

0: Welcome back. We're talking about the resurrection account according to Mark's Gospel. Dr. Jim Veltz is our guest. I'm Todd Wilkin. This is Issues Etc. Our Issues Etc. book of the month for May is called In the Beginning, God. There's actually a nice little tie-in with Mark's Gospel because Mark prefers to begin his Gospel the way the Bible begins. In the beginning of the Gospel of Jesus Christ, the Son of God. I think that's intentional. The subject of the Issues Etc. book of the month for May, In the Beginning, God, is the creation. It's written by Issues Etc. regular guest, Dr. Joel Heck. It supports and makes a simple textual argument from the book of Genesis for a six-day creation, just the way it appears in the account. Find out more about this book at our website, issuesetc.org, or call and order In the Beginning, God's Perspective, or Creation from God's Perspective, from Concordia Publishing House, their toll-free number, 1-800-325-3040, 1-800-325-3040. Dr. Veltz, I noticed that the women's question, who will roll the stone away, takes us back a few verses before the account where we're told that Joseph, and he's depicted as the primary actor here, Joseph is the one who takes the body down, wraps it in linen, and then rolls a stone over the entrance of this rock-hewn tomb. There's no reference at all to, I think as Matthew's Gospel will record, guards, the interchange between the Jews and Pilate, trying to make sure that the disciples don't come and steal the body. The women expected to have free access to this tomb. The only question is, who's going to roll the stone away?
1: Mm-hmm. Yes, it does seem like that. You'll notice in that previous story now, for the listeners, that's at the end of chapter 15, starting at 42, where Joseph comes and gets the body from Pilate. Let me just talk a little bit about the brilliance of Mark here as a storyteller, because in that ending of chapter 15, all of the basic verbs are in the past tense. You as a biblical scholar would know that as aorist. And basically, that backgrounds the particular story. When Mark wants to foreground it, he starts lapsing into the present tense, which you can see now in the resurrection account. Now, usually this isn't picked up in the translations, but for example, in 16:6, where it says that the young man says to them, and see, suddenly Mark projects this into your consciousness and into your vision in a way that foregrounds it for you. So I'll come back to your previous question, but when you started talking about Joseph, I wanted to get this point out. Mark is a genius at being able to do this in the story to heighten the tension, heighten the awareness of his listeners or his readers like that so that he can focus on what he wants to focus on. But to get back to this, yeah, the women do not seem, in this account, do not seem to be thinking in terms of what they're going to have to confront as they roll away or try to roll away the stone. Take a look at the end of chapter 15, verse 47, which kind of highlights what you're talking about, where it says, Mary Magdalene and Mary, the mother of Joses, were watching where he was lying. Now, that the way the verbiage is worded there, it makes it sound like they were actually spending time looking at it. In other words, the words don't really imply something like this. They noticed where they put him. It's more than that. That they actually looks like they spent some time watching at the site. So I don't know whether when they brought the guards came kind of later than that, after the women had gone back home or something, but they certainly don't seem to be expecting to confront armed custody guards there. And, of course, they don't really see anything when they come. you brought us already into verse 3, they were saying to themselves, who will roll away the stone from the door, from the mouth of the tomb? And upon looking up, they observed that the stone was already rolled away, was in a rolled away condition. It's already been done, and it's sitting over there on the side. And then at the end of verse 4, this very cute little thing Mark does throughout his gospel, for it was very large, or the way I'm translating these in my commentary, you know, it was big. It's just kind of a nice little throwaway line there. So I don't know that I have any further solution to your question here on the presence of the guards, but at this point, it doesn't look like they're expecting anything. All of this must have happened in between.
0: This is where, I mean, I think the way Mark is telling this account is really interesting, because it may be likely that his audience knows Matthew's account, knows who rolled the stone away, namely an angel that descended from heaven with this earthquake. But he doesn't feel the need to go into that detail. But it seems like he's saying already by the time they get to the tomb, they notice something is not the way they expected it to be.
1: That's correct. And by the way, let's just back up to your little subordinate clause comment here, because I think it's a very important one. My understanding is that Mark's audience, if they didn't know Matthew or Luke as a written gospel, they knew the stories contained in it. So I agree with you 100% on this, that they would have had a larger background against which to put this story. You know, and probably the best example of this, Todd, is at the beginning of the gospel in chapter 1, where it says, after Jesus is baptized, and he goes off into the wilderness, and then all of a sudden, Mark has this incredible kind of, I don't know, what would you call it, almost throwaway phraseology, where he says, it's in verse 14, it says, after John had been handed over, Jesus went into Galilee. Well, what on earth is that? What sense would that make if you did not know the full story before this? I think he is intending his listeners and his readers to actually put his account within a much larger context that they know. Yeah, I might just say the previous verse to the one I just quoted now in 1:13, where it says that he was tempted by Satan and he was with the wild beasts, I think implies that you know more about the temptation account, because otherwise that sort of doesn't make any sense.
0: So Mark is signaling here, for the readers already in the know, this is kind of the woman's perspective. They're walking up here, and the first thing they notice is, the stone's already been rolled away, and that seems somewhat quasi-miraculous given the fact that it's such a large stone.
1: Yeah, right.
0: The next thing he records is that they actually enter the tomb, and if I'm not mistaken, they alone are the ones, except for Peter in John's account, actually go into the tomb itself to look around.
1: That's right. Yes, that's right. And then it says that they see a young man sitting on the right side, clad with a white outer garment. Now, there in the other gospel accounts, there will be talk about two angels, but I mean, you know, clearly this is one of these false problems. Hey, if there's two, there's one, you know. But he focuses on the one, and I think he focuses on the one because he wants to focus upon the message that the speaker gives. But let's not pass over too quickly verse 5 at the end. It says, and they were astonished, or I noticed that the ESV says they were alarmed. This verb in the Greek occurs fairly frequently in Mark, and this is an intensive form here, and then it occurs elsewhere also not intensively, but it always means something like to be astonished at something. However, with a kind of an overtone that it's scary. So not that you're astonished that, you know, all of a sudden somebody gave you a big present or something like that. That's not the kind of astonishment, but the astonishment that something would happen and it's a bit foreboding or threatening or something like that. And every time this group of words is used in Mark, it always indicates some kind of divine activity or Jesus saying something about his mission or something like that. Now, the reason I'm making a point about this, Todd, is I think that Mark's readers at or hearers at this point would have picked up that something divine has gone on. In other words, from the use of that verb, it's not just saying something as tame as the following. They saw the young guys sitting there, and they were really surprised. No, there's more to it than that, that they were taken aback, and there was a feeling that some divine action had gone on.
0: Let's take a break right there when we come back. We'll continue walking through Mark's account of the resurrection of Jesus. We have women here who are alarmed. Interestingly enough, that's where Mark will end it too. They were afraid. We'll get there on the other side of the break. Stay tuned. Dr. Lawrence White of Our Savior Lutheran Church in Houston, Texas, on why they support Issues Etc.
2: 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Lutheran theology is more urgently needed at this moment than at any other moment in history, and Issues Etc. is in the forefront of that movement.
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5: This is a special commentary from the Susan B. Anthony List, named for the suffragette who was proudly pro-life.
4: The New York City Council, with editorial support from the New York Times, passed a bill targeting pregnancy resource centers. The bill requires such centers in the city to disclose in advertisements that they do not offer abortions or contraception. In addition, they must state whether a medical provider is on site. The purpose of the bill is to help steer women considering an abortion away from pregnancy resource centers. Apparently, pro-abortion advocates are fearful of women getting information about being pregnant and exercising a real choice in the matter.
5: This is Marjorie Dannenfelser, president of the Susan B. Anthony List, inviting you to join us in our battle for life. 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

0: Welcome back to Issues Etc. I'm Todd Wilkin. On this Thursday afternoon, we're talking with Dr. Jim Veltz of Concordia Seminary in St. Louis about Mark's account of Jesus' resurrection. Dr. Veltz, before the break, you said Mark's audience, having heard the entire gospel so far, now coming to its conclusion, would have already been clued in by the use of this particular word for the women being astonished or alarmed. That, wow, we've seen this before. We've heard this word before, and it always was significant with regard to divine activity. And this is the way of Mark telling his audience, here we go again, more divine activity. Is a good summary of what you're saying there about that word?
1: Yes, I think that's exactly right. So, so we shouldn't be thinking, as we're getting this far into the story now, that Mark isn't conveying that something, you know, magnificent is going on. No, he actually is. This isn't, once you have that kind of a verb there, you know the answer is not going to be some people came and stole the body or something like that. There's divine activity has actually gone on. And now in verse 6, the young man says, and he says to them, now your reader, your listeners, will not see the verb in the present tense in their English translations. They will, it'll say something like, and he said to them, but it's actually present tense, and he says to them. Now, almost always when this happens, those words are highlighted, and they're kind of put forward so that the audience should take them to heart as well. In other words, there's a kind of, almost turning to the audience by the characters in the story as if to say, now you too listen to this, because it's a living thing. It's not

0: afraid, not afraid, alarmed, kind of astonished and alarmed. Now, the next part, let me just read from the ESV here. Next part says this: you seek Jesus of Nazareth who was crucified. Well, let's take a look from the Greek here. It actually says, Jesus you seek, the Nazarene, and that really was a phraseology that was also used for people from Nazareth. But the word Jesus is foregrounded here. It's brought up to the front of the sentence. Jesus you seek. Jesus of Nazareth you seek, and not the one who was crucified. And really, if your listeners get anything out of this program, the next point I'm going to make is the most important point of all. You seek Jesus, the one who is crucified. That is to say, that's a perfect passive participle. The one who was crucified and remains crucified to this day. That is to say, this is the Lamb slain from the foundation of the world. This is the Jesus who still has the marks in his hands. The Jesus who, as the crucified one, has been victorious. This is not simply an historical statement. You seek Jesus who got crucified. Speaking to you, because I know you know the Greek, that would be an aorist. This is a perfect. You seek Jesus, the crucified one. You know, I might have mentioned this last time I was on the show, but my good friend and former colleague at Fort Wayne, Bill Weinrich, has a wonderful phrase that puts this into a proper perspective. He says that the resurrection places the cross in power. Let me repeat that. The resurrection places the cross in power, which means that through the cross is the way God operates. And the way he operates through the cross is always going to issue finally in triumph. This is a tremendous piece of theology here that's just kind of hidden in the grammar, which tends not to get translated properly by the translations.
1: So it's nearly impossible to do it as well as it does it in the original, but the angel says, do not be alarmed. Could it be, you seek Jesus, the crucified Nazarene? That is, the primary thing he wants to say about Jesus is that he is crucified.
0: Mm-hmm, mm-hmm, that's right. That he has been crucified, and the benefits of the crucifixion are still with him. And now as the resurrected one, that is placed in power. We know this from St. Paul, who gloried in the persecutions that he had, basically he says that he counts everything as loss, so that when he is the least, then he is the greatest. I guess you might say that participle there, crucified one, is sort of a one-word grammatical commentary on God's message to St. Paul in 2 Corinthians, my strength is made perfect in weakness.
1: He says, he has risen, three statements, he has risen, he is not here, and then to the point you made at the beginning of our conversation, he directs them to see something, but what they see is not the risen Jesus, but simply the empty space he used to occupy. See the place where they laid him. What's there?
0: Mm-hmm. Yes, that's exactly right. And this business of he has arisen, I don't know what all of the translations do on this, to be honest with you. But some might translate this as he has been raised, probably not the best way to handle it.

0: because this passive form here is usually, when you don't have any other indicator around it, usually has this kind of intransitive sense, just the way you've translated. He has arisen. He is not here. And then this see the place where they have put him, kind of more it's sort of more of an informal statement, like, look at here, yo, the place where they placed him. And of course, there's nothing there. Now, you don't see in this part, in these eight verses, you don't see anything, and that's why what comes next is really so key about listening to the words of Jesus. So let's go on to this in 7. But go, tell his disciples and Peter. Now, how interesting is that? That Peter is pulled out as someone separate, probably because of his denial. But you know what? All through the gospel, Peter's been special. In chapter 1, he and the others go to search out for Jesus. He, of course, has the confession at Caesarea Philippi, and he's the one who says he won't deny Jesus. So he's always been, you know, kind of prominent in this. And it says, go tell his disciples and Peter, he is going before you into Galilee. There you will see him just as he told you. Now, that's the key to the gospel, as I said at the top of the show. I'd invite everybody to go back to chapter 14, verse 28 and following. So let's go back to 14, and this is in the Mount on the Mount of Olives. In 14:26, having sung a hymn, they went out to the Mount of Olives, and then you know Jesus says that the people are going to be scandalized. I will strike the shepherd, and the sheep will scatter. A quote from Zechariah. Then verse 28. Now this is the key thing here. But after I have arisen, I will go before you into Galilee. Now look at the very next verse, verse 29. Peter declared to him, even if all will stumble, not I. So you can see how there's a linking between these two things. Jesus' prediction about them meeting him in Galilee, and Peter saying, you know, I'm not going to stumble. So I think with the young man saying there, that's why the Peter thing comes up. All that occurred in close proximity in this really important interchange in the garden. But let's not lose sight of, I just hate to keep pounding this point, but I have to, because it's so critical for understanding Mark, is that every time Jesus makes some sort of prediction, it always comes true. And you know, whether you're talking about go into the city and there's going to be an animal there for me to come in on the Palm Sunday entry, or you'll meet a guy carrying a water jug. This is chapter 14, and this is where we're going to go and eat the Passover. But I'd like to direct everybody to 10:32.
1: Well, before we do that, we'll come back to that on the other side of the break. We'll go straight to 10:32. Jesus always, always keeping his promises. And this young man at the tomb saying, just remember what he said. He's going before you into Galilee. We'll also get to that last verse, verse 8. Is it really the last verse? We'll answer that question also on the other side of the break.

0: Christological.
1: My friends, Jesus comes only for sinners.
0: Historical.
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0: We're talking about Mark's account of Jesus' resurrection. Dr. Jim Vels is our guest. Before the break, you directed us to Mark 10:32, and I glanced at it during the break in the original and was a bit astonished myself to find how much vocabulary that one verse, 10:32, shares with the eight verses of Mark's account of Jesus' resurrection. What's there?
1: Well, let's take a look. It says here that they were going up to Jerusalem in the road, on the way. And then it says, and he was going before them. Now, there's the same word that we talked about in 14:28 about, I will go before you. He was going before them. And they were, and here's our verb, they were amazed and alarmed. They were kind of excited about this. Again, with a connotation that there's some important divine activity happening. And those who were following were afraid. How interesting is that? Now, probably because of what's coming up next, he began to say to them the things that were going to happen to him. Behold, we are going up to Jerusalem. This is verse 33 now. And the Son of Man will be handed over to the chief priests and the scribes, and they will condemn him to death, and they will hand him over to the Gentiles, and they will mock him and spit on him and scourge him and kill him, and after 3 days he will rise. Now, Jesus makes all that prediction, and everything comes true. So for the people who are listening, and for the people who have been with Jesus and accompanied him and have seen how his words come true, this word, now we're back in 16:7 again of Mark, chapter 16, verse 7. There you will see him just as he told you. There should be absolutely zero doubt that this is as ironclad as anything in the universe. He has never led anybody astray.
0: Verse 8, and here it requires some explanation. They went out, they fled from the tomb, for trembling and astonishment had seized them, and they said nothing to anyone, for they were afraid. Is this the end? And if so, why in the world would Mark end here?
1: Yes, well, I think it is the end, but let's first talk about that last line. For they were afraid. But again, in Mark's gospel, and we see this in chapter 4 with the stilling of the storm, where it says they feared a big fear, and they said, who is this that even the wind and the sea obey him? So fear is generally an indication of divine activity, and this is not simply an observation that the women lacked faith or something like that. This is also an observation that you might say they're aware, how should I put this, Todd? They're aware of the awesomeness of what's going on here, and it's sort of fear before divine activity, if I may put it that way. So the ending is not as dark, let's say, as people would like to paint it. Therefore, that's a bad ending. Because as a matter of fact, fear is always an indicator of the presence of God in the Gospel of Mark. Okay, now let's talk specifically about the ending. Here's what most people don't realize. I believe that this is the only place in the New Testament where the manuscripts themselves, I mean the actual ancient manuscripts, actually discuss the variant readings. Now, I'll read two of those to you. Here is what one group of manuscripts called Family One says. And this is a comment that's added after 16:8, for they were afraid. It says, in some of the copies, up to right here, the evangelist brings it to its fulfillment. until the place where Eusebius, the follower of Pamphilus, declared that that's where it should be. Then it goes on to say, in many of the copies, also these things are written, and then they add verses 9 to 20. Now, there's another set of manuscripts, including a manuscript called L, which is a very good one, that says, also these things are presented after the words Ephabuntagar, which is, for they were afraid. And now they add on the verses 9 to 20, but they add them on after that little short ending. So they make a comment, hey, you know, there are other things to add on here, and we're going to add them on, but they add them on after that little short ending. Now, this is the first important point, that as far as the ending is concerned, there's actually controversy in the manuscripts themselves as to where the gospel might end. All right, here's the second major point. This Eusebius that they're talking about, who is a very important theologian, lived around 325, around the Council of Nicaea. Now, he actually comments specifically on this problem. I mean, this is actually kind of amazing. And this is what Eusebius says when he's writing in a letter to a friend of his named Marinus. Here's what Eusebius says. At any rate, the accurate ones of the copies define the end of the history according to Mark with the words of the young man who appeared to the women and said to them, don't be afraid, and they said nothing to anyone, for they were afraid. He goes on to say, for in this way, just about in all the copies of the gospel according to Mark, the end is defined. So now here's Eusebius writing in the early 4th century who says that just about all the copies he knows of the Gospel of Mark end at 16:8, which leads me to my next point, my third point. The fact is that we have no manuscripts before the time of Eusebius, that is to say, before the early 4th century, that have the longer endings that are evidenced, like, say, in the King James Bible. So all of the manuscripts that we have that longer ending come from a later time. So historically, the evidence is actually on the side of ending the story at 16:8 with the women being afraid.
0: Finally then, Dr. Vels, what is Mark telling us, his audience then, but especially us today here in the 21st century, so far removed from these events historically, what is he telling us about this Jesus of whom he writes in his resurrection account?
1: Well, I think what he is doing is speaking to people who are under the false impression that if I could see, I could believe. No. The answer is, you have to first believe, and then you see. So that's exactly why he did not come down from the cross when the leader said, let him come down in order that we may see and believe. What do you have to do? You have to believe his word. His word is absolutely sure. And his word was, you will see me. And that word is absolutely true, just as the words were of his passion prediction and his resurrection and so on. So I think what he's saying to the people of Rome, I would take it as Rome in the first century, and what he's saying to the people like us in the 21st century, Mark, is this. Don't think that you are at a disadvantage over those who saw him physically. The fact of the matter is, it's always been true that you must believe the word of Jesus, and that word is absolutely sure.
0: Dr. Jim Vels is professor of New Testament at Concordia Seminary in St. Louis, and he's author of the forthcoming Concordia Commentary on Mark. Dr. Vels, thank you very much for your time.
1: Well, thank you. Great set of questions.
0: By the way, if you're interested in more information on the ending of Mark, we posted as a web extra at our website, issuesetc.org, a detailed explanation of the ending of Mark by Dr. Jim Velz. 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Thanks for thinking of us during the Easter season. Tomorrow on Issues, etc., we'll study the Easter hymn, I Know That My Redeemer Lives. Dr. Ken Sherb will be our guest. Then Monday, we'll study Genesis 1 with Dr. Joel Heck. The word of Christ is certain. He has laid down his life for us. He has taken it up again. And that word creates saving faith. It is his word. It is powerful. It is certain. I'm Todd Wilkin. Talk with you tomorrow. Thanks for listening to Issues, etc.
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0: Just yesterday, the church was celebrating, the church everywhere celebrating the resurrection of Jesus Christ. It is the big holiday, the big holy day of Christendom. And St. Paul's quite right when he says that on this resurrection of Jesus Christ rests the truth of everything Christianity professes, confesses, and teaches. Now, you'll notice the Bible doesn't say much about how he did it, because Jesus isn't Houdini pulling off some sort of a trick. The how he did it is not important. That he did it is, and this is what the church confesses when it continues to say, not only on Easter Sunday, but through all the season of Easter, Christ is risen, he is risen indeed, alleluia. Why is this good news for us? We're going to answer that question and others about the resurrection of Jesus Christ with Dr. Norman Nagel. Greetings and welcome to Issues Etc. on this Easter Monday. I'm Todd Wilkin. Thanks for tuning us in. Now, throughout this hour, we're going to be listening to an interview on the resurrection of Jesus. It was recorded back in 2003 with Dr. Norman Nagel, Professor Emeritus of Systematic Theology at Concordia Seminary in St. Louis. The resurrection of Jesus stands at the heart and center of the Christian faith. It is the sine qua non, that without which the Christian faith cannot and would not exist. But what does Jesus promise his resurrection would be? And what does he say the resurrection would be for us? How is the resurrection of Jesus from the dead a sure and certain seal of our resurrection from the dead? And how are the two united? I began our interview back in 2003 with Dr. Norman Nagel on the resurrection of Jesus Christ, asking him about what exactly happened on that famous first day of the week.
1: The good news is simply that it happened. What happened is something beyond the range of what we can grasp. It is simply proclaimed to us. We are told that it happened, and the evangelists record how the risen Lord was there with his disciples. But the way in which he was there with them was now as the risen Lord, as something beyond what they had known of him so far, for he was now the Lord who had been through Calvary and was there, the risen Lord, with them. But now with them in a way that he was there, and then he wouldn't be there, and then he would be there again, as if he was getting them ready, training them for the time when they wouldn't be having to rely on whether they could see him wherever he happened to be, but confident of the promise that he left them, that wherever they would be, he would surely be there with them. And his being there with them is the one who has done the work of salvation and is now the risen Lord. It is the risen Lord who fulfills that promise of being always with us, where he has put his name on us, as with the water of holy baptism.
0: In the simplest terms, is the Jesus in his body who came out of that tomb after 3 days in death, is this the same body? Is this the same Christ? Is this the man that they had touched and handled before his crucifixion and his death that they touch and handle now after his resurrection?
1: He shows them that that is the case in John 20, where he shows them his hands and his side. The wounds, the marks of Calvary are on him. It is the same Jesus. And in Luke, while they are just sort of shaken by this, there's the risen Lord, the one that had died, and there he is. And he says, "Do you have any fish to eat?" As if joining them again in that so physical a thing, they would know that it was he himself. And as it says, not some phantom, some spirit. The resurrection isn't a pretty idea or a wish fulfillment thing. They could put their hands on him. He touched them, he blessed them, but he did it in a way that now, as the risen Lord, he was moving them toward a deeper confidence of living with him than if they could see him as he was walking among them through the years of his earthly ministry.
0: Jesus had raised the dead on several occasions during his earthly ministry. The widow's son at Nain, he had raised Lazarus from the dead. There are others, the little girl in the house. He had raised these people from the dead. How are those resurrections, or are those resurrections different in some way than this resurrection that Christ has accomplished?
1: They were resurrection. There he brought them back to life again. That was his gift to them, that showed him to be the Lord of life. In his hands are our lives. He gives us the number of our days, and in those cases he gave additional days to those who were dead. But their death and their coming to life again was a great blessing for them. But the death that Jesus endured wasn't one that brought was just for his benefit. He went through it all for our sake, bearing our sins and having done the job, coming through as the one who had done the job completely, the victorious message of Easter. So his death, his resurrection, there's only one like that in all the world. We need to distinguish that. There's loads of stories in others' religions where those who had died come to life again. People think that that's the best thing that the Lord God could do for anybody, would be to have the victory over the death of our bodies. But here, with the death and resurrection of Jesus, there is a death and a resurrection that only he could achieve, that is unique in all the world. For when he rises, the one who rises is the one who has answered for all the sins of all the world, and only his death and his resurrection, which proclaims that completed fact, isn't to be found anywhere else but in Jesus.
0: What do you mean when you say his resurrection proclaims the completed fact?
1: Well, that's what the gospel writers do in telling us of the risen Lord. And have you ever tried to fit all his appearances together? And when you can't quite manage to sort it all out, then you are learning the lesson that he was teaching them, that this isn't something that we can fit together and offer our evidences and our proofs that now we have worked it out, so it's all right, we can believe that he rose from the dead. He simply rose from the dead, and the way in which that's told to us is in a way that we can't reckon it all out. But of course we can't reckon it all out. There never was such another. And it isn't subject to whether we can figure it out, whether it happened or not. It simply happened. That's the wonderful thing in John chapter 20, where there the poor disciples are there, and the doors being closed for the fear that their turn might be next. And then it says, came the Jesus. And then they were glad. That note of joy that rings through in those messages, and that would always be something that he would be more and more as he lives on with them. And as we see most beautifully in Mary Magdalene, where she wanted to draw Jesus back into the way he had been so dear for her before. But Jesus said, "Don't touch me." He would not suffer himself to be pulled back into just that much of a Jesus for her as she had known so far. Now he wanted to be all the more for her, more than she had ever imagined. And so he says, "I go to my Father and to your Father." Jesus brothers Mary Magdalene as he opens for her the more that he would be for her as he goes to the Father, and she then also headed that way too.
0: With about a minute and a half, Dr. Nagel, Jesus appeared to his disciples on several occasions, some of which are not fully recorded in the days after his resurrection.
2: why these appearances in the first place?
1: Well, the Lord doesn't wait for us to give a reason for his doing anything. He simply does what he does, and then as we ponder that, we may say, well, isn't it just wonderful that he did it the way he did? But whether we can find if he only did as much as we could find reasons for, that would be a pretty sorry Savior. He does what he does. He is that Savior. And then subsequent to that, in our devotion, in our prayers, we marvel that that is just the way he did it. And it couldn't have been any better than that.
0: We're listening to a 2003 interview with Dr. Norman Nagel on the resurrection of Christ. He's Professor Emeritus of Systematic Theology at Concordia Seminary in St. Louis. When we come back, St. Paul writes to the Corinthians, 15th chapter of his first book there, that it all rests on the resurrection. He puts so much emphasis on Jesus' resurrection, so much so that he says, if Christ is not raised, then we are of all men most to be pitied. We are still in our sins and our faith is in vain. Why does he put so much importance on Christ's resurrection? We'll answer that question with Dr. Norman Nagel after this.

0: When you need a friend, you have a friend in Jesus Christ, the Good Shepherd, and friends among his people at Good Shepherd Lutheran Church, Arnold, Missouri. 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

0: It's Easter Monday, April the 25th, and here on Issues Etc., we're celebrating the ongoing resurrection of Jesus Christ, a conversation from 2003 with Dr. Norman Nagel on the resurrection, Professor Emeritus of Systematic Theology at Concordia Seminary in St. Louis. I continued our conversation with Dr. Nagel, asking why does St. Paul, in particular, in 1 Corinthians 15, put so much importance on Jesus' resurrection?
1: Because I suppose it's all a part of Jesus being our Savior. He comes to say that of the resurrection after beginning the chapter with the good news of our being saved. And so verse 3, "For I delivered to you as of first importance what I also received. Christ died for our sins according to the Scriptures." He lays that down, fact of our salvation, chapter 15, verse 3. And then we mayn't be reading the rest of chapter as if he'd forgotten that, or that he'd forgotten what he said in chapter 2, verse 2, where he says, "I determined to know nothing among you save Jesus Christ and him crucified." He's not going on to say, talk about somebody else when he talks about the resurrection. The Jesus Christ crucified is the risen Lord, and that's the whole point of the resurrection. If he had not risen from the dead, the crucifixion would have been the end of him. The job would not have been done as acceptable and pleasing to God as the resurrection clearly shows and affirms, as received by the Father as well. So to play one thing off against the other is to pull this apart. You have to pull it apart to get it wrong. He is the Savior from sin, and as the Savior from sin, he surely is that as the risen Lord. The good news of Easter isn't that a man who was dead came out of the grave again, but that the one who answered for all our sins came through, not put an end to by his having been forsaken of God, but having borne all of that in our place. He came through triumphantly, and not only did he go through all of the big death that is the hell for our sin, but he also made the journey through the little death of our bodies and came out triumphant with that as well. So he is our Savior from sin, from the big death that is the hell for our sins, and he also has made the way for the little death of our bodies when our hearts stop beating. And that's now not really any great problem, because as it says there in the 15th chapter, "O death, where is thy victory? O grave, where is thy sting? The sting of death is sin. The power of sin is the law. But thanks be to the God who gives us the victory through our Lord Jesus Christ." If our little death would indeed be a fearful thing, if by way of the little death of the body we came to our judge and stood before him, not in the forgiveness of Christ, but in the insistence of our own answering for our own sins. If you think that you die just like an animal, well, and then you get used to that as a natural thing. But what really is the fear of death is the fear of the judgment. "It is appointed unto man once to die, and after that, the judgment. How is it that you stand before God in that judgment?"
0: The first appearance of Jesus among his disciples together, you've made reference to this several times in John chapter 20, where he comes on the evening of that first day of the week. He stands among them, and this is what he says, John chapter 20, beginning at the latter part of verse 19. "Peace be with you." When he had said this, he showed them his hands and side. Then the disciples were glad when they saw the Lord. Jesus said to them again, "Peace be with you. As the Father has sent me, even so I am sending you." And when he had said this, he breathed on them and said to them, "Receive the Holy Spirit. If you forgive the sins of anyone, they are forgiven. If you withhold forgiveness from anyone, it is withheld." Why does Jesus talk about this there in his first encounter with the group of his disciples?
1: What he has won by his completed work. It is finished. Work of redemption, of answering for our sins. As he attested to by showing them his hands and his side, it is because of Calvary that he now bids them carry that forgiveness. And in order that they may do that, not in their own strength, but in the strength that he gives them, he breathes on them. Now, the breath, the spirit, when Jesus is breathing on his disciples, when does the breath stop and the words begin? It's all in continuity. The words of Jesus are breathed by the breath of Jesus. They are alive with the spirit of Jesus. As he said, the words that I speak to you, they are spirit and they are life. So he gives them the Holy Spirit with his words that they are then to deliver, the words of forgiveness, of holy absolution. Whosoever sins you forgive, they are forgiven to them. They are to be the apostles who deliver the forgiveness that he has won for them. So all that he has achieved for us, he sees to it that it gets delivered. And he is the one who by the marks of Calvary on him is the one who has answered for our sins and therefore is the one who can give the forgiving words to the apostles to speak, and his words are alive with the Spirit to bestow the gifts that they bring. Here, the forgiveness of sins in holy absolution. To the impenitent, to those who want to cling to their sins, they are told, "Your sins are still yours."
0: We're listening to an Issues Etc. classic, a 2003 interview with Dr. Norman Nagel of Concordia Seminary in St. Louis on the resurrection of Christ on this Easter Monday, April the 25th. When we come back, what makes the peace that Christ gives? He appears to his disciples in John chapter 20 at the evening of his resurrection, and the first words he speaks to them is, "Peace be with you." What makes that peace different than the peace that the world can give us? And a little later in our conversation, the Bible talks about Jesus tasting death for everyone and swallowing up death forever. What do those metaphors mean in terms of his resurrection, in terms of his death and his resurrection? We'll talk about all of that later in our conversation with Dr. Norman Nagel on the resurrection of Jesus Christ. It's nice to know in this age where even among Christians, opinions, ideas, and doctrines don't seem to be distinguished from one another. What you believe is what you think. What you believe is your opinion rather than what God's Word teaches. And when those opinions shift back and forth with the culture's winds, it's good to know what it is Christians actually believe. That's what our Issues Etc. Book of the Month for April is all about. It's called The Lutheran Difference. 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
2: The beautiful shoreline, the calming sound of Lake Michigan, the glorious sunrise, the warm June afternoons. This is Wisconsin Lakeshore Luther Hostel on the campus of Concordia University, Wisconsin, June 11th through the 14th, 2011. The program? Dr. Paul L. Meyer, professor of history at Western Michigan University and frequent guest on Issues Etc. Hit the topic? The Crescent and the Cross, Islam and Christianity. Dr. Meyer will cover the historical background of Muhammad, the rise of Islam around the world, the beliefs and practices of this world religion, and what its future may hold. In addition, the four-day, three-night Luther Hostel includes interesting day trips to area attractions. For details how you can register for Wisconsin Lakeshore Luther Hostel, sponsored by the Concordia Bible Institute on the campus of Concordia University, Wisconsin, visit the Concordia Bible Institute website at www.concordiabible.org or phone 262-243-4343.
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5: This is a special commentary from the Susan B. Anthony List, named for the suffragette who was proudly pro-life.
4: An unprecedented law recently went into effect in Nebraska, prohibiting most abortions in the state after the 20th week in the pregnancy. Most such restrictions on abortion in other states start at the 24th week and are based on the viability of the unborn baby. The Nebraska law, however, is based on research showing unborn babies experience pain by week 20. This is the first law in modern history that recognizes the fact of fetal pain. Like ultrasound technology, which gave us a glimpse inside the womb, this research on fetal pain is making it harder to ignore the horrors of abortion.
5: This is Marjorie Dannenfelser, president of the Susan B. Anthony List. 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

0: We're listening to a 2003 interview with Dr. Norman Nagel on the resurrection of Christ on this Easter Monday, April the 25th. I'm Todd Wilkin. Welcome back to Issues, Etc. Tomorrow on the program, we'll talk to Dr. Arthur Just of Concordia Theological Seminary in Fort Wayne, Indiana, about the resurrection of Christ according to the Gospel of Luke. And there's a lot there. Anxiously looking forward to our conversation with him. Our conversation with Dr. Nagel continues. The next question, what's the difference between the world's peace that we associate with prosperity and happiness and freedom from worry and the peace that Christ pronounces to us and to his disciples in his resurrection?
1: When Jesus speaks it, it's a Jesus kind of peace that he's talking. Peace, this is one of the happiest words, peace be with you. That is shalom, and that is the way in which the Lord God wanted, planned everything to be. When everything is alive, healthy, working well, bursting with delight in it, it's what creation was planned to do, to be in that shalom of God's astonishing bounty and goodness, and all of it being the delight that he wanted it to be as his bountiful blessing to us. That's the peace that is in shalom. The opposite of that, of course, is when it all gets jangled up, when we disconnect these things from the Lord and give them only such value as we set upon them for how they are serviceable to ourselves. If you disconnect them from God, then they can no longer be in that happy shalom of which Jesus speaks. It could be said by people in Jesus' day just as an everyday greeting. But when Jesus speaks it, his words not only tell you about something, but they deliver what they say. And so when Jesus says peace, you are at the receiving end of that gift. He brings you into that way of things being the way he wants them to be for you. Now free of sin, no longer fearful of death, all held within his hands, the hands that bear the marks of Calvary on them. He is the one who speaks peace to you. That in the early liturgy was at the beginning of the Holy Communion liturgy, where the word of the risen Christ, peace be with you, was received as his word spoken, as the one who is there present, dealing with his people in the way that he has set up for him to be there, as he speaks his words and gives with the bread and the wine, the body and blood for us Christians to eat and to drink. In that also, then, there is that peace. That was also in the early liturgy called sometimes grace be with you, as you have at the end of some of the epistles. But in our liturgy now, it's the Lord is here. But acknowledging that we, before the risen Lord, are about to be dealt with him, being given those gifts which give to us the shalom, the peace that is his, that he would bring us into the enjoyment and delight of. That's good Easter celebration.
0: Scripture speaks of Jesus' resurrection in several very interesting ways, and some of them come to mind. There are metaphors that seem to go together of tasting and swallowing. At one point in the book of Hebrews, it talks about Jesus tasting death for everyone. In the book of Corinthians, 1 Corinthians, swallowing up death forever. What does this mean?
1: Different ways of extolling what it was that he did for us. It's difficult to exhaust the extolling of that gift. You can say it one way, you can say it another. But we do not cut it down to the size of what's with tasting or what's with swallowing. These are just sort of exclamations of wonder at what it is that he has achieved for us with his resurrection.
0: And also in the book of Hebrews, the resurrection is described in this way, where it says, since the children shared in flesh and blood, he too shared in their humanity, so that he might destroy him who holds the power of death. Is this another way of talking about the resurrection?
1: The power of death is our sin, and the fear of the judgment upon our sin. And that sin has as its Lord Satan. And when our Lord frees us from our sins, he frees us also from the dominion of Satan. And to be freed of sins is then to be freed of death, the big death for sin, and also to be freed of the fear of the little death of our bodies. For when Satan now accuses us as sinners and only fit to be damned and belonging to him and headed for hell, we can say, no, Christ crucified and risen is my Savior. And that is the word that is the Savior and the Lord, in the confidence of whom we live our lives. And that is a confidence that cannot be undermined then by the threat of any force or fear that would seek to overthrow us, for they can only overthrow us if they could disconnect us from such a Savior, crucified and risen. The Lord allows us to disconnect ourselves from him if we wish not to have him as the one who answers for our sins. No one is in his family by compulsion. He suffers himself to be rejected. But that's the other way of saying that all that he has done for us comes to us as nothing but a gift.
0: When Luther says, when he encountered the accusations of Satan you just mentioned, saying that you

0: you say that?
1: Because with baptism, as Jesus said, with the water the name of God goes on us. And where the Lord puts his name, he says, that's one of mine. And so we are surely his, as surely he as he has watered his name upon us. And when our fears, when the challenges of Satan and the burdens and fear of our sins would bring us into bondage, then we are to cry out that I am baptized. You can only do me in if you can take me, if you can take the name of the Lord or from off me. And so you have to do him in first before you can do me in.
2: When we return to this classic interview with Dr. Norman Nagel on the resurrection of Christ, how is death, our death, changed for us by the resurrection of Jesus Christ? We'll get Dr. Nagel's answer to that. The resurrection of Christ is our subject. We're listening to a 2003 interview with Dr. Norman Nagel, Professor Emeritus of Systematic Theology at Concordia Seminary in St. Louis. It's Easter Monday, April the 25th. 10 more minutes of this interview. Folks, we know that many of our churches are beginning their fiscal year on July 1st, and that means right now your church is probably beginning to plan its budget for the coming fiscal year. 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When we come back, death still happens. We still die. We are still beset by the fear of death, and especially as it grows closer, the growing fear of death. And yet, for us Christians, how has death been changed for us by the resurrection of Jesus Christ?

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Traditional Lutheran doctrine and practice deliver every Sunday this law and gospel, that Christ was crucified for us sinners. 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

0: Welcome back to Issues Etc. We're talking about the resurrection of Christ, a 2003 interview with Dr. Norman Nagel. I'm Todd Wilkin. It's Easter Monday, April the 25th. Our conversation with Dr. Nagel continued with the question about death for us today. We are still beset with the fear of death. As death grows closer, our fear of it becomes more and more real. So how has death changed for us with the resurrection of Christ?
1: First of all, I suppose we don't play games with death, and we don't make pretenses about it. The last enemy is death. And we don't trivialize it, but face it for the grave blow that it is in our own lives and for those whose death we are present at and whose death we mourn. We recall that Jesus wept for Lazarus with his sisters. So we don't play these games of, well, death is a natural thing, and treat it as if we are just another animal, that we die like a dog, and that's it. We face death for all that is repugnant about it. It's not a pretty thing. It's not a thing that we can make pretenses about. Our Lord doesn't minimize or trivialize what it is to die. And the heaviest thing of death is, of course, that, as it says, it is appointed unto man once to die, and after that the judgment. The fear of death is not in our hearts stop beating, but we come to judgment. And in that judgment we stand as those whom the Lord has baptized and made his own, putting his name on us with the water. Or we come before him as those who have said no to Christ. I'll answer for my own sins, thank you very much, doing quite nicely without him. Then the forsakenness of God, the hell for sin, you may claim as your own. So it's a heaven or hell difference that Calvary and the resurrection mean for when we come to die. Our confidence is not in ourselves or how well we're going to do our dying. The big dying he's done for us in our place. And as Romans 6 says, in our baptism, his death and his resurrection are made ours. And there's a confidence that finally holds when we look away from ourselves and all that's going on in us in the miserable business of dying. We look to him, and there is the confidence in his death and resurrection that carries us through.
0: What awaits those who die in Christ? You mentioned the judgment, but Christ promises the resurrection of all flesh, and in particular, the resurrection of those who die in him. We've got about 2 minutes.
1: When he has redeemed us, he didn't just redeem a part of us. He redeemed the whole lot. What he created, that he redeemed, forgiven, enlivened with his Spirit, made his own. And he doesn't scrap some part of us into some sort of ethereal soul, something or other floating around. What's you, he has redeemed, forgiven, made his own. And he brings you out of the bondage of sin, out of the bondage of the big death for sin, and so also through the little death of the body. and that he will do. And that is emphasized then when we confess the resurrection of the body. There isn't any of you going on. He has undertaken to rescue us, to redeem us, and he does that with the whole of you. All that's you, he will bring through to final completion, so that what you will be then is more than you can even imagine from what all he's done for you so far.
0: Dr. Norman Nagel is Professor Emeritus of Systematic Theology at Concordia Seminary in St. Louis. 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Here's that address again. LPR, Box 912, Collinsville, Illinois, 62234. Thanks for listening, and thanks for thinking of us during the entire Easter season. Tomorrow on Issues, Etc., we'll discuss Luke's account of the resurrection of Jesus with Dr. Arthur Just of Concordia Theological Seminary in Fort Wayne, Indiana. The resurrection of Jesus is the ongoing joy of the Christian. It is God's vindication of his Son and his sacrifice for us at the cross. It is God's yes to Christ's sacrifice, so that when he rises from the dead and speaks a word of peace to us, it is a word that actually brings us peace. Peace with God and the peace of knowing that death no longer can harm us. Although death remains an enemy, it is an enemy conquered once and for all by Jesus in his death. And when he speaks that word that sends us to forgive sins, and that word that forgives us our sins, we know beyond a shadow of a doubt that those sins are indeed forgiven, because his life has been laid down and his life has been taken up again, just as he promised he would do. Everything that we receive by way of these promises, every promise is kept by Jesus Christ, and he has sealed every promise of God and every promise that he has fulfilled, every promise that he has made and has yet to keep, like returning again to raise us from the dead. He has sealed every one of them with his own life, and that life is imperishable. Although he has passed through death for us, he has risen again, never to die again. Death cannot harm him, and if death cannot harm Jesus, our Savior, who has so united himself to us in his incarnation, his suffering, his death, and his resurrection, well, then death can't harm us either. I'm Todd Wilkin. Talk with you again tomorrow. Thanks for listening to Issues, Etc.
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0: The arguments abound against the resurrection of Jesus Christ. They've been there from the very beginning. Even the closest disciples of Jesus believed some of them before they'd seen the risen Christ. Mary, when she shows up at the empty tomb, she supposes that the gardener has taken the body away. The other disciples, they don't believe it when she says she's seen the Lord. They assume one of the other explanations for an empty tomb must be in play. And of course, the story that was circulated at the time, someone, the disciples, most likely stole the body out of the tomb, accounting for an empty tomb. And that seems to be the fact that kind of sticks in the craw of all of these arguments. There is an empty tomb. In fact, even some of the biggest critics of the bodily resurrection of Jesus today, by way of liberal Christian scholars, many of them will even concede there was an empty tomb. They just explain it a different way. Maybe he didn't die. Maybe the body was stolen. Who knows? Greetings and welcome to Issues Etc. on this Wednesday afternoon, April the 14th. I'm Todd Wilkin. Thanks for tuning us in. We're going to spend the first hour talking to Dr. Stephen Hine about answering arguments against the bodily resurrection of Christ, and then we're going to begin Issues Etc. 24. That's 24 straight hours of live Issues Etc. broadcast. We'll be studying books of the Bible. We're going to kicking off Issues Etc. 24 with Dr. Arthur Just talking about the Gospel of Luke. Dr. Stephen Hine is director of the Concordia Institute for Christian Studies based in Monument, Colorado. He taught theology for more than two decades at Concordia University Chicago. He's a regular guest. Dr. Hine, welcome back.
1: Thank you much, Todd. Good to be with you this afternoon.
0: Why even bother refuting these arguments against the bodily resurrection of Jesus? We just proclaim the resurrection as fact. Let the chips fall where they may.
1: Well, it seems to me that it's extremely important for believers and unbelievers to understand what really happened in relationship to that empty tomb. And the Christian faith is understood as something that is founded not on wish fulfillment, but rather on the central facts concerning the life, death, and then most pivotally, the resurrection of our Lord Jesus Christ, to anchor the most astounding claim by which Christianity turned the Mediterranean world upside down in those early centuries, and that is that there is decisive evidence that the death problem that we all suffer from has been overcome in Jesus Christ. And the Apostle Paul certainly recognized the importance that it just isn't the hope of this, but it is the facticity of this that grounds, of course, the whole hope that we have in Christ Jesus, where he says to the Corinthians there in the 15th chapter, if Christ be not raised from the dead, then, of course, our preaching is in vain. We are still in our sins, and among all peoples of the world, we are most to be pitied. So it's extremely important that first of all, that we Christians come to understand that the facticity of the resurrection is extremely well anchored on the basis of corroborated multi-sensual testimony there of the first century church and the apostles and many others, and that this is a basis upon which we would wish to have the unbelieving world consider, of course, Christ Jesus, his claims, and the gospel solution to the problem of sin, death, and the devil.
0: Why does it have to be a bodily resurrection? Why not some other, I don't know what it would be, but some other mode of resurrection for Jesus? Why the same body that was hung on the cross, the same body that was taken down and laid in the tomb, be the same body that comes out of the tomb alive?
1: Well, one of the things that we understand about the problem of death, and that is its finality. That is, for mere human beings, dead people stay dead. And beyond that, of course, when we look at Jesus' ministry, we recognize that for those who were skeptical about his claim of his identity to be the promised Messiah, to be God in human flesh, was what he called the sign of Jonah, That is, Jonah was in the belly of the whale for 3 days and three nights. So the Son of Man will die and yet 3 days hence rise from the grave. In other words, Jesus himself wanted his hearers, particularly his skeptical hearers, to understand the truth of his teaching about himself and about the vocation that he had been given as anchored in terms of its reliability upon his bodily resurrection. And therefore, it's very important that we understand that concerning that empty tomb and someone being alive after the crucifixion of Jesus, that this is indeed Jesus of Nazareth and not someone else, in order that Jesus might be vindicated in his preaching and teaching on the very same basis upon which he wanted judgments to be made about it.
0: The first argument that we're going to deal with is the so-called swoon theory. It comes in several forms. Kind of its simplest would be that Jesus didn't actually die, but he appeared to have died and then later revives and exits the tomb, claims to have been raised from the dead. More complicated ones, such as the Passover plot, would even allege a conspiracy between Jesus and Nicodemus and Joseph of Arimathea to fake his death in a more elaborate way. How do we respond to the swoon theory in whatever form it comes?
1: I think it's extremely important that we that we take these seriously and help those who think that perhaps maybe there was a Passover plot. Maybe Jesus didn't really die, but what we have here is a religious conspiracy to understand that on that cross, the one who hung there between those two thieves were indeed dead when the soldiers came to hasten a death. We need to understand, of course, that that is exactly what they were dispatched to the cross to do, to get them off that cross before the beginning, of course, of the Sabbath. And John records very clearly there in the 19th chapter this particular detail, which is extremely important, and that is that they decided, it appeared anyways to them, that Jesus had already died. And so they did not break his legs as they did to hasten death of the two criminals that were there still alive, hanging on the cross on each side of Jesus. But nevertheless, to make sure that in fact he was dead, they pierced his side, and what came out was described there in the 19th chapter of John as blood and water. In other words, that plasma and the blood had separated, which is a certain clinical sign that death had occurred and some time prior. So it seems to me that we have a clear, confirmed evidence here by those who were in charge of the crucifixion of Jesus that this man was indeed dead. For these crucifixion teams knew their business. If the sentence was death, then they were responsible for carrying out that sentence, and they verified it with Jesus in no uncertain terms.
0: Okay, so is there another kind of secondary response to the swoon theory, which would require in some form or another for Jesus to be himself, not his disciples or others, but for Jesus himself to be a liar about a minute before we take a break?
1: In relationship to his own resurrection?
0: Yeah, that he walks out, maybe worse for wear, but he still walks out alive after having not really died and says he's risen from the dead.
1: Yes, it's a little difficult to understand how someone who could have undergone what he underwent in terms of both the beatings before he went to that cross, to what he was receiving on the cross, to, number one, to have rolled that great stone away by himself, to have overcome the guard who was there, and to then somehow appear to be perfectly raised from the dead and completely healed. That idea is absolutely preposterous on the basis of that someone in that kind of weakened condition, even if they were still alive, would not be possible to have done those feats.
0: We're talking with Dr. Stephen Hine, director of the Concordia Institute for Christian Studies, based in Monument, Colorado, about some arguments made then, still made today, against the bodily resurrection of Jesus Christ. Dr. Hine taught theology for more than two decades at Concordia University, Chicago. Okay, having dealt with the so-called swoon theory of the resurrection, which is no resurrection at all, but ultimately requires Jesus to be deceitful. And it's interesting that those who will purport to believe the swoon theory or give it credibility still want to talk about Jesus as being this great moral example, a great teacher. What kind of moral example is a guy who fakes his own death and then claims that he's risen from the dead, and on top of that claims to be the very Son of God who will come again in judgment on the last day? What kind of great moral teacher is that? Sounds more like a very, very bad man. When we come back, we'll talk about some other arguments against the bodily resurrection of Jesus. The one that probably has its longest pedigree is the stolen body theory. The disciples or someone else stole the body and proclaimed a fabricated resurrection from the dead. We'll answer that after this.

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3: Our Savior in Houston has deliberately included Issues Etc. as a significant part of our outreach ministry, and we regard every dollar that we've committed to this ministry is a dollar well spent 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Lutheran theology is more urgently needed at this moment than at any other moment in history, and Issues Etc. is in the forefront of that movement.
2: 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What's a popular commentary? Well, it's not the winner of a popularity contest. It's means it's written at the level that everyone can understand it. There are critical commentaries that are very useful for scholars and professional theologians. But for the rest of us, there are the popular commentaries. Actually, Dr. Lewis Brighton, the author of this popular commentary on the book of Revelation, has a more critical commentary, of which this is a condensation. So you get all the good scholarship at a level that everyone can understand. It makes it a great gift for anyone. And I highly recommend the scholarship and the conclusions that Dr. Brighton comes to in his commentary on this very difficult book, the Book of Revelation. Find out more about Concordia Popular Commentary Revelation by Dr. Lewis Brighton, our Issues Etc. Book of the Month for April, at our website, issuesetc.org, or call Concordia Publishing House and ask them about it. 1-800-325-3040. 1-800-325-3040. We're answering arguments against the bodily resurrection of Jesus Christ. Dr. Stephen Hine is our guest. Dr. Hine, there's the stolen body theory. Whoever did the stealing, someone stole the body. And this is the one that is, at least according to the gospel writers, perpetuated by those who wanted to deny the resurrection at the time when it took place. What's the idea and how do we respond to it?
4: Well, one of the fascinating things that is recorded in Matthew before the launching of the claim that the disciples had stole the body is that the chief religious leaders, even beforehand, wanted to head off such a possible event, that is, to take measures to prevent this. And the measures that they set up to prevent it seems to me they thought, and I think we also could well think, are good measures to prevent something like this from happening. In Matthew 27, it is mentioned that the chief priests see that a guard, that is, a military detachment, be dispatched to the tomb of Jesus, that they would seal a great stone over the opening of the sepulcher where Jesus was laid to rest, and they would set up a guard, particularly within the time frame upon which Jesus and his followers, where there was word about a resurrection from the dead taking place, to just make sure that no one would steal it. So the first thing that we understand, and that is that the claim that Jesus, in fact, did somehow have his body stolen by the disciples, comes in the aftermath of an empty tomb, despite these measures being taken. And so we are asked to believe that somehow, if in fact it were true that the disciples stole the body, that somehow this band of the followers of Jesus, who showed themselves to be completely frightened of everything that was happening about Jesus as they fled on Holy Thursday night and were not around except for John in connection with the crucifixion of Jesus, that these ones somehow were able to overpower this military guard that is set up, and to do so successfully that they suffered no casualties even. A guard which, according to traditional Roman practice, was to be kept safe and sound under penalty of death. So the fact that somehow this claim would involve the idea that they were successful in overcoming a military guard who would fight for their life to see that they would not lose their charge. The disciples were victorious and on such an encounter, and moreover, they were not only victorious in absconding with the body, but doing so in such a way that for some reason they suffered no casualties. This, it seems to me, is asking us to believe a greater miracle than the idea that indeed the grave was conquered by our Lord Jesus.
5: Does it also raise subsequent questions about the disciples' behavior afterwards? These are men who, to a man, will go on, some of it recorded in history, some of it not, but at least according to legend, they will go on almost to a man to give their lives in the name
4: exactly.
5: of this message.
4: Yes. The question would, of course, then come up, what would be the motive, therefore, to steal the body? And while one might say, well, they wanted to steal it to create a conspiracy maybe for themselves to be great religious leaders, if it's great gain that they were after on the basis of this, when they are faced, of course, with their own death for maintaining what in fact would be a lie, for the very reason that liars lie, they fess up under those circumstances, and yet there is no record of any of the disciples of Jesus or anyone who claimed to have seen the resurrection of Jesus to recant that claim. And so that's extremely important also. These men suffered death for this proclamation that they had that Jesus had risen from the grave, and of these things they were witnesses.
5: This was the theory of choice, the refutation of choice of Jesus' opponents after his resurrection. One of the gospel writers records that this is the story they continued to circulate.
4: Yes. It's important also to understand countermanding such ideas. Although it's a direct reference to the transfiguration of Jesus, it carries over to the entire apostolic message what Peter says there in 2 Peter. We were not following cunningly devised myths and fables when we spoke to you of his power in coming. In other words, these disciples very pointedly wanted to make sharp distinctions between what they were testifying and made-up stories and fables and things of this sort.
5: There's another theory, alternate explanation, if you will, that does concede the death of Jesus, unlike the swing theory, and it even concedes a kind of a resurrection, a spiritual one, if you will, that what they saw, the disciples saw, what Mary saw there at the tomb, was a ghost, and then thought, body of Jesus, bodily risen, but nothing more than a spirit. How do we refute this?
4: Yes, I think it's possible that one of the disciples of Jesus, who was not with the other disciples when Jesus was claimed by his fellow disciples to have revealed himself to them, it's very possible that this disciple, namely Thomas, may well have thought that that could be an explanation of his fellow disciples who wished to have said, "We have seen the Lord." He may well have thought that, they just saw a ghost. And so being skeptical about all of this, he said that unless he not just simply saw Jesus, but that he physically would be able to handle him right down to the identity of the nail prints in his hands and the sword print in his side, he would not believe. And yet there in the 20th chapter of John, Jesus then appears to his disciples together with Thomas and is invited by Jesus to carry out just that kind of an inspection. In other words, to have that verification that the one before him is not an apparition or a ghost, but is indeed the physical man Jesus, with all the specific signs that you could feel that this is the one who was crucified.
5: And it seems that in John's gospel, the other gospels, they are at pains to maintain some rather incredible things, that it is a bodily resurrection, but this body does not behave like an ordinary human body in many senses. It can be seen or not seen. It can pass through physical barriers. It doesn't always appear there. But then eating fish, appearing at the lakeside to cook breakfast for them, all very mundane bodily kind of things. Talk about that if you would.
4: Well, Jesus also wants to provide, and not just on that one occasion, but as you mentioned, on a number of occasions, the kind of verification that one is not seeing a ghost. So there, as Jesus appears to those who are fishing and they have a great catch of fish, Jesus is on shore cooking breakfast and asks them to come and join as they eat together. He breaks bread also with the Emmaus disciples, just to show that he is not a ghost. Ghosts do not eat. They don't have physical bodies. So providing again and again this multisensual, on several different occasions, contact to rule out the idea that people could have been mistaken, having seen a ghost or a spirit of Jesus, but not Jesus in relationship to a risen body, the specific risen body that in fact was crucified just shortly before.
5: Dr. Stephen Hine is our guest. We're answering arguments against the bodily resurrection of Christ. It's Wednesday afternoon, April the 14th. He's director of the Concordia Institute for Christian Studies based in Monument, Colorado. He taught theology for more than two decades at Concordia University, Chicago. When we come back, they were seeing things and hallucination. In fact, perhaps even a mass hallucination. We'll answer the hallucination theory for the resurrection after this.

0: I attended Sunday services in a beautiful Singapore Lutheran congregation. One local man approached me and asked with a pronounced Southeast Asian accent, "You live in St. Louis? You know Todd Wilkin?"
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0: Who? You mean Todd Wilkin? It turned out this man, half a world away, was a regular listener via the internet, and he's hardly alone. It really is a whole new day. We are witnessing the greatest free flow of faithfully Lutheran information in the history of the Lutheran Church. 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It is Missouri's moment.
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4: Pro-abortion activists have a new way to attack pro-life crisis pregnancy centers. These centers provide resources and alternatives to women facing unexpected pregnancies. The abortion industry hates them because each woman who chooses life means a lost abortion customer. In Baltimore, the City Council passed an ordinance against pro-life centers. It requires them to post signs out front saying they don't offer abortions. Many women go into these centers at first wanting an abortion, but when they find out about the alternatives, they choose life. This ordinance keeps women away from those who help most. Now Austin, Texas is attempting the same thing. If they were truly pro-choice, they'd want women to have all available resources, not just abortion.
3: Check out Life Issues on Facebook and stay more informed than you've ever been.
1: Welcome back. We're talking about arguments against the bodily resurrection of Jesus, hearing them, answering them. Dr. Stephen Hine is our guest. I'm Todd Wilkin. This is Issues Etc. on this Wednesday afternoon, April the 14th, in only a half hour. Issues Etc. 24 begins. 24 straight hours of live Issues Etc. Bible study from 4 o'clock today until 4 o'clock tomorrow, all through the night and into the morning and the next day. Dr. Hine, the hallucination theory is a very interesting one because, and it is, I think it's probably has some credibility, at least in kind of old wives' tales. People struck with extreme and unexpected grief have reported hallucinating, seeing their past loved one, either right around the time of death or sometime after, and the product of grief or extreme stress, who knows what it may be. Is that a possibility here?
5: Well, at its surface, it does present a possibility. There are two problems, it seems to me, with the hallucination theory, and they are grave problems. The first thing, according to all that we know clinically about hallucinations, and that is that they are very personal, private experiences. In other words, there is no such thing as group hallucinating. And yet, the resurrection appearances and the responses that Jesus has risen, many of the resurrection appearances occurred in the context of groups. Jesus twice there in the upper room with his disciples, first with 10 and then with 11 of them. You have his appearance with the Emmaus disciples, again, a group. You have another group there in relationship to Jesus' appearance there on the Sea of Galilee with the great catch of fish. And this would, it seems to me, rule out categorically the idea that these people were mistaken but had hallucinated. People do not hallucinate in groups. They do not have a group of people who supposedly see the same thing at the same time. The other thing about hallucinations, and that is they are non-material. That is, they have a similarity to the notion of an apparition. And again, you can't eat and you can't feel an hallucination. And so the multisensual contact also that we've already stressed, that the disciples were given, rule out the notion that what they were experiencing was an hallucination. The other thing is the notion that if we had either the apparition theory or the hallucination theory, in other words, if Jesus was not bodily gone from the tomb, well, then, of course, then he would still be dead and a way, of course, upon which his detractors could immediately put down this mistaken idea, if it were both an apparition or an hallucination, is simply to produce the body, which, of course, no one did.
1: So, in other words, if they saw a ghost or if they hallucinated together or individually and then walked around town telling people, I've seen Jesus, and it wasn't just an hallucination, it was a bodily resurrection, all the Jewish leaders would have had to have done was get permission to crack the tomb open and put Jesus' body on display.
5: Exactly. So that sort of thing, even if, in other words, the disciples are deluded, they're sincere, but they're deluded, this misunderstanding could have been and would have been, it would seem to me, nipped in the bud immediately because they did not begin proclaiming him as risen from the dead in South America. It was right there in Jerusalem, and it was immediately after he was crucified. So immediately those who wanted to make sure that they could put down this understanding of Jesus as Son of God and Messiah, they could have acted decisively and immediately, for it was right in the backyard where the testimony was taking place.
1: There is a variant on the apparition/hallucination theory that has been popularized by John Dominic Cresson. In fact, in one of our interviews with him, he said, look, I got no problem with an empty tomb, and there's no doubt that something happened after Jesus' crucifixion. He says, he theorizes divine visions. That is, Christ died, and like all good men, his spirit departed to be with God, and God sent visions of Jesus, and this is what the disciples supposed to be a resurrection. Your thoughts?
5: Well, again, it seems to me that the idea of a vision is not no pun intended, not materially different than the notion of an apparition. In other words, the whole idea of an apparition is supposedly the vision of seeing someone who is not bodily there. That is what this idea of vision or apparition or hallucination, it's the one thing that all of these have in common. And yet, again, we go back to the fact that in virtually all of the resurrection appearances, there is a multisensual contact with that which appears to them as Jesus. In other words, confirmation again and again that the one that is before them is before them bodily, right down to the nail prints and sword prints, not just to be seen but handled, not just to be sat with but eaten with. These are the things, it seems to me, that that rule out any kind of a non-material vision or appearance of Jesus.
1: Kind of, again, on the smell test with regard to that one, I've had experience with people who occasionally have suffered from visual and auditory hallucinations. And while at the time they might mistake them for realities, not always, but at the time they may, later, having gained their senses, they realize it was a hallucination. They realize it was completely unreal, and they give it no substance whatsoever.
5: Yeah. And we have, no testimony like that at all from any of the followers of Jesus. And what is therefore important, and we've been hitting this point again and again, is the importance here of many witnesses over a period of time of 40 days, of several weeks, in other words, of multi-sensual contact with Jesus. They saw him. They heard him. They touched him. They ate with him. This kind of thing of this multi-sensual testimony is of course, emphasized in a kind of a summary way by John in at the beginning of his first epistle. If our hearers could just listen to this kind of emphasis, that which was from the beginning, which we have heard, which we have seen with our eyes, which we have looked upon and have touched with our hands concerning the word of life, this is the life that was made manifest, and we have seen it. Notice how the apostles are stressing this multi-sensual contact with their witness of the crucified and risen Lord here. This is very important as we examine these appearances of Jesus and how the apostles understood the importance of them in relationship to how it is that we may have a confidence that that the one who was crucified indeed had been raised from the dead.
1: One of the things I wonder about, we've only got a minute and a half before this break, but I've often wondered about this, and that is, if there were an alternate explanation that the disciples, of course, would eventually be aware of. I mean, if the body were stolen, they were either in on it or they would have figured that one out. If Jesus had only swooned, they would have witnessed him go about the rest of his life, things like that. Had they seen a ghost or an hallucination or even a divine vision, I think they probably would have given it its proper place, but they hardly would have taken the bodily resurrection of Jesus and put it front and center in the message that they would go and proclaim. They might give it a put it in a lesser category because it was kind of a personal experience, but they say it is front and center, central to everything they preach and teach. Your thoughts there with only a minute.
5: Yes, exactly, front and center. I mean, they push it so much as to say, this is the foundation upon which, if it falls, everything else falls. If Christ be not raised from the dead, as we opened up with Paul saying there in 1 Corinthians 15, then we are still in our sins, our preaching is in vain, and we are to be pitied. So they understood this as front, core, and center. And even when the Apostle Paul is there before Festus in Agrippa, when he's on trial, and Jesus, and he comes to the crucifixion and then the resurrection of Jesus, and he is accused of madness, Paul immediately shoots back, "You know of these things, for they were not done in a corner." And so they are very confident about this, even for years up the way.
1: Dr. Stephen Hine is our guest, and we come back 10 more minutes with him on this Wednesday afternoon, April the 14th, refuting arguments against the bodily resurrection of Jesus Christ. We've dealt with the swoon theory, the stolen body theory, the apparition theory, the hallucination theory, or the divine vision theory. When we come back, mistaken identity. And someone says, well, this is not that difficult, because when Mary first sees him at the tomb, she thinks he's the gardener. When the Emmaus disciples first see him out there, they don't know who he is. Maybe it is a case of simple mistaken identity. We'll be right back.

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0: Thanks to the following congregations for standing with us by joining the Issues Etc. 300. Trinity Lutheran, Bridgeton, Missouri. Calvary Lutheran, Elgin, Illinois. Advent Lutheran, Zionsville, Indiana. Redeemer Lutheran, Fort Worth, Texas. Holy Cross Lutheran, Albany, Oregon. St. John's Lutheran, Evanston, Indiana. Mount Calvary Lutheran, San Antonio, Texas. Good Shepherd Lutheran, Boise, Idaho. Village Lutheran, Ladue, Missouri. Emmanuel Lutheran, Osceola, Iowa. St. Paul Lutheran, Clarinda, Iowa. Trinity Lutheran, Lebanon, Missouri. Mount Calvary Lutheran, Excelsior Springs, Missouri. The Lutheran Church of Our Savior, Cupertino, California. Christ Our Savior Lutheran, Freeburg, Illinois. And Peace Lutheran, Neenah, Wisconsin. 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Welcome back to Issues Etc. I'm Todd Wilkin. It's Wednesday, April the 14th. Dr. Stephen Hine is our guest. 10 more minutes with him answering arguments against the bodily resurrection of Christ. Well, we've been through all these theories, Dr. Hine. The last one I can think of is a case of mistaken identity, and I can think of three places in the resurrection accounts where someone might say this has some credibility. Mary, initially at the tomb, does not recognize him. The two men on the road to Emmaus initially, and for quite some time, don't realize it's Jesus. And then the John account of the great catch of fish, when they first don't quite know who he is. Then when they get on shore, there's a very curious little interchange where it says none of them dared ask him who he was, for they knew it was the Lord, almost as though he doesn't appear to be himself. And someone might say, look, this is albeit kind of unwitting evidence of mistaken identity.
3: Yeah. I think one of the things that is very...

0: ending of with Mary Magdalene at the tomb, is that these immediately show us that all of those who did become convinced that Jesus had risen from the grave did not expect this to happen. And not only did they not expect this to happen, but it shows a propensity to discount the evidence that in fact it had occurred and try to explain it in some other way. So Mary Magdalene thinks that she is seeing the gardener. And her conclusion and that of Peter and John when they first come to the tomb is the idea that somebody has taken the body. They don't immediately think in terms of the evidence of what they see, oh, well, of course he's risen from the dead. Why, we just expected this. This, it seems to me, helps us to overcome the idea that those who proclaim Jesus risen from the dead were not gullible people who just believed that these sort of things happen every day. The second thing, it seems to me, about this is the notion of mistaken identity, again, usually is a temporary sort of an awareness. In other words, sometimes later they come to recognize, oh, well, they made a mistake. And yet when it comes to Jesus of Nazareth, nobody comes up to the idea of saying, oop, we were mistaken, it wasn't really him. A lot of people after Elvis died thought that somehow they saw someone who looked just like Elvis and therefore posited the idea that maybe he really wasn't dead. Elvis lives. But these are laid to rest in relationship to further information and understanding, even by those who think they maybe had a mistaken identity. But of course, we have a situation here again of the easy refutation. And that is that if there was mistaken identity, in which case, for instance, if Mary did see the gardener, then two things would be the case. Number one, the tomb would not be empty. And it would be easy, therefore, to go ahead and produce the body, which no one, of course, does. The other thing is that you have the idea that you can have mistaken identity by a few people. That can certainly occur, but Paul wants to talk about over 500 having seen the risen Lord, as if you didn't believe him, go ask one of them, for most of them were still alive, there in his witness in 1 Corinthians 15. So the idea of the mistaken identity, again, it seems to me could have easily been refuted by just simply reproducing the body from the tomb, which of course is not occurring because the tomb is empty, and hence, therefore, the proclamation that someone had taken the body.
1: Doesn't Thomas also play into this? I mean, he's the ultimate skeptic, and he seems
0: sure,
1: to be saying,
0: "Sensual contact.
1: I mean, yeah. You saw somebody. Sure, you saw somebody, but I want to see that guy that was crucified." And if, I mean, mistaken identity is one thing, but the gardener showing up with nail prints in his hands is another.
0: Yes. Actually, that contact of showing the nail prints and the sword prints and so forth, that occurs also by Jesus, where he says, "Now come examine my body, handle me," with the disciples before Thomas was there. But the first reaction of the disciples, recorded there in the last chapter of Luke, is they disbelieved for joy. Again, noting that the first reaction of the followers of Jesus is that this just can't be true. And it is only on the basis of the overpowering evidence that Jesus provides, as we mentioned, that is multisensual in character, that convinces these people that Jesus is in fact risen from the grave.
1: Do we underestimate, having become so familiar with the message of Christ's resurrection, do we underestimate how outlandish this must have sounded to everyone who first heard it, who didn't believe it, and what kind of pressure that would have brought to bear on those who proclaim it, just on the face of the facts that someone has risen from the dead?
0: Oh, I think so. It is absolutely astounding, but I believe that it is the power of

0: just this kind of credible, corroborated, multisensual testimony that explains the incredible impact that the preaching of the gospel of Jesus Christ and Him crucified and risen had on the Mediterranean world in the next two centuries. Christianity was first classified not as a religion by the pagan Gentile world, but as a philosophy, because it entered the great conversation of the Western world at that time by providing an answer that no one else could answer about three fundamental questions of human existence. What is life? What is death? And in the face of death, how can we secure the future? The ancient Greeks and Romans had and waxed eloquent on the first two, what is life and what is death, but they had no answer to the death problem. And it was Christianity entering into that great conversation with their testimony about the resurrection of Jesus that provided a positive answer to how the future could be secured in the face of the problem of death. That is what turned, it seems to me, the Mediterranean world upside down. And in philosophy, of course, it's not just that you advance a nice position, but you're going to have to present some good, powerful arguments and evidence in support of it. And the ancient Greeks and Romans were good at it. So when Christianity entered into that arena with its arguments and with its evidence, it was compelling. And for that reason, of course, Christianity spread like wildfire around the Mediterranean world in those centuries.
1: Finally, then, with only 30 seconds, in a nutshell, can we be confident in the bodily resurrection of Christ?
0: Indeed. I think we can be as confident of that as the fact that taxes are due toward the end of this month or the end of this week.
1: Dr. Stephen Hine is director of the Concordia Institute for Christian Studies based in Monument, Colorado. He taught theology for more than two decades at Concordia University, Chicago. Dr. Hine, thank you so much.
0: Thanks so much, Todd. Blessings to you.
1: Folks, as you listen to Issues Etc. 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We have confidence in the one who has risen from the dead. He does not lie. He did not lie when he foretold his suffering and his death and his resurrection. He did just what he said. He is who he says he is. And so our confidence lies in him, risen from the dead. And St. Paul is quite clear that if Christ is not risen, we have no confidence. In fact, we are of all men to be pitied most. And yet Christ is risen from the dead. Is it incredible? Yes, it is. In fact, none of us can believe it on the facts alone. The facts are there, rock solid, just ground right into history, bolted down, can't be moved. But it is incredible. None of us can believe it on the facts alone. It must be the Holy Spirit who convinces us and removes from us all the skepticism and unbelief in our hearts for this thing that is a fact. The Holy Spirit must do that work, and he does. He has been from the time of the resurrection, compelling hearts and convincing hearts against their inbred unbelief that Jesus Christ is risen from the dead, showing them the facts and saying all along, this he did for you, this he did for me. And this is our confidence. Our confidence is in the one who rose from the dead, even Jesus Christ, crucified, risen for all eternity. I'm Todd Wilkin. Issues Etc. 24 begins in 7 minutes. Dr. Arthur Just will join us for the Gospel of Luke. Stay tuned.
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0: Are you a morning person? I don't know if I am or not. I mean, it's hard to wake up in the morning. I know I live in a house with three individuals, my wife and two children. They're not morning people. I know what non-morning people look like. And yet, we are called to wake up every day, a new day, and in a sense, a rehearsal, if you will, for a day when we will wake up not from mere sleep, but from the sleep of death, to live forever, never to rest again. That is, never to rest from being weary from our labors, but a constant living and active rest in eternal life, the resurrection. And the hymns of Easter follow these themes of morning and dawn and waking up to this bright new day that has already begun. And we're going to look at one of those hymns today on Issues Etc. Awake My Heart with Gladness, a great Easter hymn. Greetings and welcome to Issues Etc. I'm Todd Wilkin. Thanks for tuning us in. We're coming to you live this Tuesday afternoon. It's the 13th of April. Our call-in number for the next hour, 1-877-623-MYIE, 877-623-6943. Our in-studio email address, talkback@issuesetc.org, or you can Twitter us at @IssuesETC. Joining us to study the Easter hymn, Awake My Heart with Gladness, Dr. Carl Fickhenscher, Associate Professor of Pastoral Ministry and Missions at Concordia Theological Seminary in Fort Wayne, Indiana. Dr. Fickhenscher, welcome back.
1: Great to be back. Thank you so much, Todd.
0: Before we get into the hymn itself, let's mine its primary biblical foundation. What is the primary biblical text at work in this hymn, Awake My Heart with Gladness?
1: Well, actually, there are many, and we can look at quite a few of them. The image that begins the hymn is the mourning image, that is, the picture of women going to the tomb very, very early on the first day of the week, Sunday morning. They, as you yourself had described, probably being a little bit sleepy-eyed, although they had some business to attend to. From that initial image, it goes into a magnificent opening up of the day, the tomb, and all of the biblical imagery that goes with that. The text, though, that is listed as the first text, both in our current hymnal, Lutheran Service Book, and also in an earlier hymnal, the Lutheran hymnal, is Colossians chapter 2, verse 15. I'll read that, and that comes in more specifically in a couple of stanzas, and perhaps we can come back to the initial image as well, though. Colossians 2, verse 15 says this, "When he," that is Christ, "had disarmed the rulers and authorities, he made a public display of them, having triumphed over them through him." The image there is that Christ, in his resurrection from the grave, has destroyed the power of the enemies, that is, Satan and all of his henchmen, sin, death, the devil, himself, and as a result of his conquest, has now set us right with God and given us what we might call in this hymn a whole new day, a whole new outlook.
0: Okay. Tell us, if you can, a little bit about both the author and the composer of this hymn, if you have any information.
1: Yeah, you betcha. Paul Gerhardt is the man who wrote the words of this hymn. Paul Gerhardt was a German pastor in the 1600s, a very difficult time, really, for the church in Germany. This was the time of the 30 Years' War, which literally raged for 30 years from 1618 to 1648, and that was a devastating period for much of Europe. It was primarily a religious conflict, largely between Catholics and Protestants, and sometimes even squabbles among the Protestants. And it was an attempt to impose one religion on the other, primarily by force. As a result of the very, very serious carnage, many people in a number of countries, especially Germany, suffered tremendous losses in terms of their personal lives, and Pastor Gerhardt was certainly one of them. Not specifically from battlefield, but from a result of plague and deprivation, starvation, shortages that came with the war. Pastor Gerhardt and his wife lost four of their five children to death. And then Paul's wife also, Anna Maria, died a number of years before he did as well. So he was a pastor who served faithfully and suffered some very serious setbacks in his own personal family life. He also was a very faithful confessor of Lutheran doctrine and was actually deposed from his office as pastor at one time for that. The king at that time, the ruler in his part of Germany, Friedrich Wilhelm, was eager to see that all those in his province would be in agreement on religious matters, when in fact there simply was not a full agreement between the various Protestants, in this case, Lutherans and Reformed Christians, those who would be more similar to Presbyterians, for example, in our country today. And Friedrich Wilhelm ordered that no one could preach from the pulpit anything that apparently was contradicting the other. The problem with that in Pastor Gerhardt's mind was that would be a compromise of the things that we believe to be very, very important to the faith, such as, for example, that Christ is really present in the sacrament of Holy Communion. And so when he refused to give in to that, when he said, I have to be free to preach whatever Scripture teaches me to preach, he was removed from office. And so in that respect also, he suffered a very, very serious disappointment in life. That makes Paul Gerhardt's hymns, and there were many of them, he wrote about 133 hymns, especially remarkable, because they really are, as in this particular case, the hymn we're talking about this evening, they are very uplifting hymns. They are very sensitive to the individual and how the gospel touches him, and always wonderfully triumphant with the gospel, as this hymn certainly is. So it's a magnificent opportunity, really, to see how the gospel touches lives in very powerful ways. The composer, by the way, Johann Kruger, was a friend of Gerhardt's, also German, lived the same time that that Gerhardt did. And this particular tune was written specifically to go with these words that Paul Gerhardt had written. So we've got here a hymn that has a magnificent heritage for Lutherans, one of the most prolific hymn writers and also a composer of music who has contributed greatly to our Lutheran hymnody and heritage.
0: Here is the first stanza of Awake My Heart with Gladness. Awake my heart with gladness, see what today is done. Now, after gloom and sadness, comes forth the glorious sun. My Savior there was laid where our bed must be made, when to the realms of light our spirit wings its flight.

0: Your thoughts on this first of these stanzas, Dr. Ficantro?
1: Well, as I said, this is really a beautiful Easter hymn because it fits the occasion so magnificently. You alluded in your intro to the fact that many of us are not really morning people, but somehow on Easter morning, even if we go to a sunrise service that gets us out of bed just earlier than we ever would want to imagine, there's an excitement and a joy that comes with the day that the Lord has risen. And this is very much what Pastor Gerhardt is expressing here. The picture, again, reminds us of the women who had seen Jesus killed, crucified on the cross on Friday, laid in a tomb. They'd noted the place where the tomb was, and they had prepared spices to anoint his body on Easter morning. They went to the tomb very early, fully expecting to see the body in the tomb, in fact, even expecting to see a stone in front of the tomb, and they wondered how they could possibly get in and do the loving work that they wished to do. But as the sun was rising, they arrive at the tomb, and they see that the stone has been rolled away, and an angel speaks to them and says that he is not here, he is risen. And the picture in our minds, as we see those women expecting so little and suddenly given such magnificent news, really is thrilling. Awake my heart with gladness from the depths of gloom to the joy of knowing that their Master, their Lord, their Savior had risen. It changed everything for those women. There's also that wonderful reference there, comes forth the glorious sun, which, of course, certainly pictures the sun 93 million miles away up in the sky rising that morning. But it is also an allusion to what the prophet Malachi said at the very end of the Old Testament when he spoke of the coming Messiah. He said, "But for you who fear my name, the sun of righteousness will rise with healing in its wings." That was actually a prophecy of the Son of God that we spell S-O-N, but using the imagery of the sun in the sky, S-U-N, because Christ, the Son of God, does come with righteousness. He does come to forgive us, to heal us, and that changes each day for us as well.
0: All right, let's take a break. When we come back, we'll get more thoughts from Dr. Carl Ficantro on this first stanza of Awake My Heart with Gladness, the Easter hymn that we're studying this Tuesday afternoon, April the 13th, here on Issues, Etc.
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0: 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Welcome back to Issues Etc. We're studying the Easter hymn, Awake My Heart with Gladness. It's Tuesday afternoon, the 13th of April. Dr. Carl Fikencher is our guest. Dr. Fikencher, your final thoughts there on stanza one.
1: Yes, I just think it's a magnificent picture to see that sunrise who is Christ that changes life entirely for us and gives us a whole new perspective on each day and the eternal day.
0: In stanza two, and this is where we find ourselves rehearsing the events that lead up to the resurrection. The foe in triumph shouted when Christ lay in the tomb, but lo, he now is routed, his boast is turned to gloom, for Christ again is free in glorious victory. He who is strong to save has triumphed o'er the grave.

0: Dr. Fakhentcher, what do you find that catches your theological eye in this stanza?
1: This stanza particularly focuses on the verse that I read from Colossians chapter 2 earlier, where we see that conflict between Satan and his henchmen and Christ. And this is really a very much Christ in your face to the devil. Death is Satan's most powerful weapon. If he can kill us, then he can be victorious over us. It certainly would appear. But he shot his best wad. He took his best shot at Jesus. Along with the humans carrying it out, killed Jesus on the cross. And then Jesus rose anyway. And in fact, in 1 Peter chapter 3, Peter says that Jesus went to hell to announce his victory, to preach to the spirits in prison, to announce his victory over Satan, so that when Jesus appeared in hell, no longer suffering, but now body and soul reunited, now in his glory, in his exaltation, it showed Satan that he had nothing left in his gun. When his best bullet, death, had been fired, and Christ had taken the shot, and risen nevertheless, it meant that death was undone and Satan was defeated. So it says, as St. Paul says in Colossians 2, he really has displayed publicly how defeated Satan is.
0: In stanza 3, a kind of a commentary on observing Christ's victory there, defeating death in death. This is a sight that gladdens, what peace it doth impart. Now nothing ever saddens the joy within my heart. No gloom shall ever shake, no foe shall ever take the hope which God's own Son in love for me has won.

0: Dr. Fikentia, this one kind of, if you will, kind of stretches credulity just a little bit. I mean, it sounds kind of Pollyannish to say, nothing ever saddens the joy within my heart. How is this true, especially in a world where Christianity and the Christian life is often marked by real sadness?
1: Sure. Well, it certainly is true that in a fallen world we suffer. But the new man, the new woman, that is, the believer inside each one of us, knows that in Christ's victory, we also do have victory. And that gives us a magnificent peace. This stanza particularly reminds me of the gospel reading for the second Sunday of Easter, when the disciples are huddled in a locked room. They've heard that Jesus is alive, but they just don't know what to make of that. And so Jesus then suddenly appears among them, and three times he says, "Peace be with you." It's the peace of knowing that Christ is alive, that Christ is not angry with his disciples, even though they had abandoned him, that Christ, by rising from the grave, has reconciled them to the Father, so that now they're not at odds with God, they're reunited with God. And when man and God are reunited, that is, when the Almighty, all-loving God is with us, then we can be certain that even though the world is full of all kinds of sufferings, and we see around us all kinds of things that seem like disasters, God still is caring for us in the very best way. Being reconciled with God, that is, being at peace with God because of the death and resurrection of Christ, then gives us a wonderful, what we often call, peace of mind, to know that we need not fret, we need not fear, we need not be afraid of what's going to come next. God really is taking care of us in the very, very best way. That's all a result of the resurrection of Christ.
0: Stanza 4 is, my personal favorite. For the tone that it strikes, "Now hell, its prince, the devil, of all their powers are shorn. Now I am safe from evil and sin, I laugh to scorn. Grim death with all its might cannot my soul affright. It is a powerless form, howe'er it rave and storm."

0: Stanza 4 of Awake My Heart with Gladness, a hymn we're studying during this hour, this Tuesday afternoon, April the 13th, with Dr. Carl Fekencher. Dr. Fekencher, this phrase, laugh to scorn, there's another great Easter hymn that says, laugh to scorn the gloomy grave. This attitude that the Christian may now have against the power of sin, against death, and the grave. Talk about that.
1: Well, that's a magnificent thing. As we said before, Satan, in seeking to undo everything that God has done, has tools available to him. Death is one of them, and the accusation of sin another. And it's certainly true. We are all sinners, and Satan would be able to stand before God and accuse us of sin so that we could not be with God. We'd have to be separated from God and lost to hell and the devil forever. But when Christ, by his death on the cross, took our sin upon himself and defeated it by rising again, now suddenly death and sin have lost their power altogether. This, for me, very much recalls those magnificent verses of St. Paul in 1 Corinthians chapter 15, where he says, "Then is brought about the saying that is written, death is swallowed up in victory. O death, where is your victory? O death, where is your sting? The sting of death is sin, and the power of sin is the law. But thanks be to God who gives us the victory through our Lord Jesus Christ. We, by Christ's resurrection, have been made victors over sin and death, so that, yes, we really can laugh at them, however deadly they may appear. They really are not able to undo us. And to hold that victory over enemies that previously were so powerful is a magnificent, magnificent gift of the victory that Christ gives us in resurrection.
0: With only a minute, does this preclude proper Christian mourning at the death of a Christian loved one a minute before our break?
1: Not at all, because, of course, we realize every time someone dies, it is a reminder of what our sin brought upon the world. Adam's sin, our sin, has caused all these things that are very thoroughly inconsistent with God's original design. God never intended for death. He never intended for us to be separated from him or from loved ones. And so even Jesus himself, of course, wept at the death of Lazarus. But just as Jesus then overcame death in the case of Lazarus, so also he has overcome death for us, so that that weeping is not the final word. As Paul says, we don't weep as those who have no hope, but we look forward to the resurrection that Christ's resurrection has won for us.
0: We're studying the Easter hymn, Awake My Heart with Gladness. Three stanzas to go, and then we will hear the entire hymn, Awake My Heart with Gladness. Dr. Carl Fekencher is our guest on this Tuesday afternoon. He's Associate Professor of Pastoral Ministry and Missions at Concordia Theological Seminary in Fort Wayne, Indiana. Now, we're playing the hymn, a recording from a 4-CD set of hymns called Heirs of the Reformation. 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This 4-CD set is called Heirs of the Reformation. When we come back, stanza 5 of Awake My Heart with Gladness. The world against me rages, its fury I disdain. Though bitter war it wages, its work is all in vain. My heart is free from care. No trouble troubles me. Misfortune now is play, and night is bright as day. One is almost kind of transported along with the great author of this hymn, Paul Gerhardt, a man of great sadness who sounds positively giddy when he considers Christ, his death, his resurrection, and the power thereof. More on this hymn after this.

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4: The birthplace of Susan B. Anthony, built in 1818 by her father in Adams, Massachusetts, recently opened as a museum. Carol Crossed, a leader of both Feminists for Life and Democrats for Life, purchased the historic home in 2006 and began restoring it. The museum opened on the 90th anniversary of the 19th Amendment, also known as the Susan B. Anthony Amendment, which gave women the right to vote. Sally Wynn, former vice president of Feminists for Life, is the executive director of the museum, which highlights Anthony's pro-life stance.
5: This is Marjorie Dannenfelser, president of the Susan B. Anthony List, inviting you to join us in our battle for life. 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

0: stanza 5 of the hymn we're studying with Dr. Carl Fikentra on this Tuesday afternoon, Awake My Heart with Gladness. Hey, Paul Gerhardt, you talked at the very beginning of our conversation about trouble he dealt all through his ministry as a Lutheran pastor during his day, and then, of course, the great sadness that was kind of swept over the whole nation during that time. And he sounds positively giddy in stanza 5.
1: Well, I think that's a very accurate description. And it's interesting because, of course, as you said, Gerhard himself had such a very difficult life. One of the great things in Paul Gerhardt's hymnody is that he does a nice job of something that can be dangerously overdone. Paul Gerhardt's hymns often have a nice touch of subjectivity in them. Now, that means that the person who is singing the hymn is expressing things that he or she might actually be feeling personally. Very often, and for the most part, our hymnody is strongly objective, which means it focuses on things totally outside ourselves, pointing to Christ and all the things he has done. But it's also true that what Christ has done has magnificent personal impact on each one of us as Christians. The problem with subjective hymns is when the subjectivity describes situations that aren't really applicable to all worshipers, to all Christians. We'd look at this stanza and we'd say, my goodness, that doesn't sound like it describes me at all. And then we realize, well, it certainly doesn't seem to describe Gerhard either. But what Paul Gerhardt is doing, and as he always does very well with his hymns, is describe what's going on inside the new man, inside the new woman, in the believer. In each person who is a believer in Christ, there's that new person and the old person. And the old person all the time is wondering why God is the way he is, why God deserts us, why God doesn't care for us. The new person inside us realizes that even when those very, very real, and you were right when you described this, those very real tragedies that touch us in life, that touched Paul Gerhardt certainly, happen to us, that God himself is still caring for us in the very best way. And that's what's really going on here. Gerhardt recognizes that bitter war the world against us rages. And that is certainly true. He knew it from the 30 Years' War in his own life. We see it in wars in our lives, and we see it in spiritual warfare all the time, where Satan and his forces are inflicting all kinds of very real hurt upon us. But it takes us to that great passage in Romans chapter 8, where Paul uses that battlefield imagery. When he talks in Romans chapter 8, beginning at verse 35, it says, who shall separate us from the love of Christ? Shall tribulation, or distress, or persecution, or famine, or nakedness, or peril, or sword? Just as it is written, for thy sake we are being put to death. All day long we are considered as sheep to be slaughtered. But in all these things we overwhelmingly conquer through him who loved us. For I am convinced that neither death, nor life, nor angels, nor principalities, nor things present, nor things to come, nor powers, nor height, nor depth, nor any other created thing shall be able to separate us from the love of God, which is in Christ Jesus our Lord. When Satan and all of his forces are waging bitter war against us, St. Paul says we are nevertheless more than conquerors. We overwhelmingly conquer because we are in Christ Jesus, who, Paul says in verse 34, was killed, yes, rather, who was raised, who is at the right hand of God, who also intercedes for us. And that's the picture that Gerhard is giving us in this stanza, which to us might seem completely over the top, but describes things as they really are. When we strip away everything we see and feel, and realize that God is still caring for his people in a perfect way because he's been reconciled to us in the death of Christ.
0: Here is stanza 6. Now I will cling forever to Christ, my Savior true. My Lord will leave me never, whate'er he passes through. He rends death's iron chain. He breaks through sin and pain. He shatters hell's grim thrall. I follow him through all.

0: Dr. Vikancher, with about 2 minutes, tell us what you find here in the sixth stanza.
1: Here is the basis for everything we've been saying. I will cling forever to Christ, my Savior true. My Lord will leave me never, whatever he passes through. Whatever happens, now that Christ has passed from death to life, now that he has conquered death, now that he has undone Satan's worst weapon, now nothing can separate us from Christ. And again, that's what Paul said in Romans chapter 8. Nothing can separate us from the love of God, which is in Christ Jesus our Lord. When Christ died on the cross, taking away the sin that separated us from God, the ultimate effect was reconciliation, bringing us back into this relationship with God. And since God himself is all-powerful, as Christ demonstrated by conquering even death, and God is all-wise so that he knows what is best for us, and God is loving, so he wants to give us the very best. When we are back together, reconciled to a God like that, to our God, then we can be certain that nothing ultimately can destroy us. Christ has rent death's iron chain. He's proven that. Death cannot hold us anymore. He breaks through sin and pain, the pain that he suffered excruciatingly on the cross, more than we will ever experience, not just the physical pain, but the torture of bearing the sins of the world. Hell's grim thrall, he suffered all the punishment of hell when he was on the cross and has come through all of that. Then we can be certain that he will lead us successfully through all of the same. Lead us even through death, so that we can follow him through all, and that'll take us very nicely to the final seventh stanza.
0: Stanza 7 of Awake My Heart with Gladness. He brings me to the portal that leads to bliss untold, whereon this rhyme immortal is found in script of gold. Who there my cross has shared, finds here a crown prepared. Who there with me has died shall here be glorified.

0: The seventh and final stanza of Awake My Heart with Gladness. Dr. Fekentra, with about a minute before our break, explain this final stanza to us.
1: Well, of course, this is the magnificent climax, because all the things that Christ leads us through ultimately lead us to the portal that leads to bliss untold. And of course, here now we're talking about heaven. When we've gone through all the things that are part of this life, there is that magnificent eternity awaiting us. This stanza, particularly to me, brings to mind that passage often used for confirmation verses, Revelation 2, verse 10. Do not fear what you are about to suffer. Behold, the devil is about to cast some of you into prison that you may be tested, and you will have tribulation 10 days. Be faithful unto death, and I will give you the crown of life. Who there my cross is shared, Jesus says, finds here a crown prepared in the hymn.
0: When we come back, we're going to hear the entire hymn, Awake My Heart with Gladness, and get Dr. Carl Fekentra's final thoughts on this great Easter hymn. Folks, I'd like to know why you listen to Issues Etc. Think about it and record your thoughts 24/7 on the Issues Etc. comment line. 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We want to know, why do you listen to Issues Etc.? When we come back, the entire hymn, Awake My Heart with Gladness, Dr. Carl Fekentra will wrap it all up for us. We have in this hymn something that is almost too good to be true. A man who, out of the midst of great sorrow and pain and personal adversity to his pure preaching of the gospel, writes words that seem too happy for such circumstances. But he is looking not to his circumstances, but those of another, the crucified and risen Savior. And therein, he finds something almost too good to be true. But it is true. We'll be right back.
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0: Thanks to the following congregations for standing with us by joining the Issues Etc. 300. Resurrection Lutheran, Detroit, Michigan. Bethlehem Lutheran, Parma, Ohio. St. Paul's Lutheran, Lockport, Illinois. Faith Lutheran, Columbus, Indiana. Glory of Christ Lutheran, Plymouth, Minnesota. Good Shepherd Lutheran, Arnold, Missouri. Peace Lutheran, Sussex, Wisconsin. Our Redeemer Lutheran, Cedar Falls, Iowa. Zion Lutheran, Moberly, Missouri. And Elm Grove Lutheran, Elm Grove, Wisconsin. 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We're about to hear the entire hymn again. Dr. Fikencher, what should we be listening for as we listen to Awake My Heart with Gladness in its entirety?
1: Well, imagine the hymn writer who has suffered extreme pain and sorrow in his life, as we also do in our lives. Realize that all that pain, that suffering, is a result of the work of Satan using our sin against us every day, but that Christ has confronted that enemy, Satan. He has defeated him. He has hung him out to dry, put him on public display for humiliation, triumphed over him, and therefore, as we are in Christ, in spite of all the things that we suffer in life, we are conquerors.
0: Here's the Easter hymn, Awake My Heart with Gladness.

0: Dr. Fakhench, your final thoughts on this Easter hymn, Awake My Heart with Gladness?
1: I think this is a magnificent hymn that we appreciate all the more as we go through more and more of life's experiences, and that certainly includes the difficult life experiences. My own particular referent on that is with my father, who is a wonderful retired layperson who has worshipped with me many times on Easter Sunday mornings when I was serving my congregations. And I remember this very fondly. One time in one of

0: people perhaps know, it's common to have hymns being sung by the congregation while people are going to communion. And for a service like Easter, you plan on a lot of people, so you plan on quite a few hymns. And our organist had the understanding that when you finished all the people for communion, wherever we were in the hymns, we would probably stop and complete the service. It turned out that this was the last hymn that we sang, and we wound up finishing the hymn, or rather finishing the tables of communion, with about two stanzas left, including that last stanza. After the service, my dad said, "Boy, I love that hymn. Wouldn't have minded singing a couple more stanzas." And he was really referring to stanza 7, the last stanza. "He brings me to the portal that leads to bliss untold, whereon this rhyme immortal is found in script of gold. Who there my cross has shared, finds here a crown prepared. Who there with me has died, shall here be glorified." As my dad was getting closer and closer, as he is now, to reaching that portal himself, going to heaven, This hymn had become more and more precious to him. And I think as each one of us takes a day and another day and another day closer to being with Christ in heaven, wherever that might be, what Gerhard has offered to us here, I think perhaps becomes even more precious.
1: Dr. Carl Fekincher is Associate Professor of Pastoral Ministry and Missions at Concordia Theological Seminary in Fort Wayne, Indiana. It is always a pleasure. You had quite a job cut out for you today, getting through seven stanzas. Thank you so much for
0: being our
1: guest.
0: Great hymn. Great to get to do it. Thank you.
1: Well, in just about 23 hours, we're going to start Issues Etc. 24. What is it? 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It starts tomorrow, Wednesday, the 14th of April at 4 p.m. Central Time, and it's going to run continuously for 24 hours, live Issues Etc. Bible studies in two-hour blocks, going in-depth to each one of those books of the Bible we're studying with our very best guests for 24 hours all the way until 4 o'clock Central Time on Thursday, April the 15th. We're calling it Issues Etc. 24. 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Issues Etc. 24. Our hearts have to wake up when we hear this message. We may be slumbering in doubt and unbelief or sadness, or being weighed down by the cares of this world, or worried that some of these things may even separate us from Christ and his love for us. None of that is true. The hymns like this and the Bible passages from which they are drawn awake our hearts, not startled awake, but wake us with the good news of Christ's death for us, a death by which he destroyed death even for us, and his resurrection from the dead wherein his Father accepted the sacrifice made for our sins at the cross. And it is to awake to great gladness, even as he shall awake us on the last day from our graves by the same death and resurrection. I'm Todd Wilkin. Talk with you again tomorrow. Thanks for listening to Issues Etc.
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0: St. Paul is faced with a bit of a dilemma when he writes to the Corinthians. I don't know if they're questioning his eyewitness account of the resurrection. Really, they got a problem with the entire gospel, the entire message of salvation. And Paul's response to them is, well, let me just tell you the gospel in the simplest terms as I received it and as I passed it on to you. And then it almost reads like a creed. In fact, I think you could call it a creedal formulation, where he talks about Christ dying for our sins according to the Scriptures, being buried, raised again according to the Scriptures, and then eyewitness accounts, and then answering the question, if Christ is not raised, then what does that mean? And what does it mean that Christ has, in fact, been raised from the dead? Greetings and welcome to Issues Etc. on this Monday afternoon, the 23rd of May. I'm Todd Wilkin. Thanks for tuning us in. Joining us for the next hour to discuss 1 Corinthians and Christ's resurrection, Dr. Greg Lockwood. He's a regular guest. He's emeritus lecturer at Australian Lutheran College and author of the Concordia Popular Commentary on 1 Corinthians. Dr. Lockwood, welcome back to Issues Etc.
1: Oh, thanks very much, Todd. Good to be with you again.
0: How important for St. Paul is Christ's physical, bodily resurrection to the message of salvation?
1: Yes, Todd, just following on from the way you trace the opening verses of 1 Corinthians 15, beginning with the creedal statement and then the eyewitnesses. And then Paul goes on from verse 12, now if Christ is proclaimed as raised from the dead, how can some of you say there's no resurrection of the dead? And then you have this whole series of if-then questions, rhetorical questions. If there is no resurrection of the dead, then not even Christ has been raised. And if Christ has not been raised, then our preaching is in vain and your faith is in vain. We're even found to be misrepresenting God, because we testified about God that he raised Christ, whom he did not raise, if it's true that the dead are not raised. Another if then, for if the dead are not raised, then not even Christ has been raised. And if Christ has not been raised, then your faith is futile and you are still in your sins. Then those also who have fallen asleep in Christ have perished. If in this life only we have hoped in Christ, then we are of all people most to be pitied. And it's in those if then sentences that Paul really goes to the heart of just how important the resurrection of Christ and our own resurrection as members of Christ's body is. It's just absolutely essential for our faith. Now, we could go on from there at some point, Todd, to talk about chapter 6 and what chapter 6 also has to say about our bodies.
0: I want to come back to that, but sticking for a moment with the way that Paul addresses the Corinthians in 1 Corinthians 15, kind of that pivotal resurrection chapter, what exactly do the Corinthians have a problem with? It doesn't sound like it is really Christ's resurrection per se, although Paul wants to say, by implication, you're denying Christ's resurrection.
1: Yes, indeed. The problem seems to have been that as new Christians, and the Corinthian Christians mostly had a Gentile background, some were Jewish Christians, but most were Gentile. The traditional Greek view, as we know from so many Greek poets and writers, was that after we die, our bodies simply waste away and our souls are transported across the river Charon across the river Styx by the ferryman Charon. And beyond the river Styx, there was a shadowy existence. So they only accepted the so-called resurrection. They wouldn't have called it a resurrection, but the ongoing shadowy existence of our souls. They had no understanding at all of the resurrection of the body. And this has been common to cultures around the world, even high cultures like the Egyptian culture, and the cultures that I know from this part of the world, the Papua New Guinea cultures, the animistic cultures there and the Aboriginal cultures here. It's totally foreign to their thinking that our bodies could live on. They simply think that our souls will go on in some form, and the soul of your father might wreak havoc on you if you don't respect your father sufficiently after his death. So great fear of the spirits also.
0: So what they're essentially trying to hold on to their pagan views of a kind of a bodiless afterlife with no necessary resurrection, and meld that with the Christian proclamation of Christ's resurrection?
1: Yes, and just how consciously they would have been doing that, it was just part of the baggage that they brought with them from their pagan past. As we see throughout the letter, the Corinthians had been in the habit of visiting prostitutes, the Gentile Christians, some of them at least, and it took them a while to grasp the implications of the Christian faith for their attitude to their bodies and to marriage, all that sort of thing.
0: So let's go back to something you mentioned just a moment ago, and that is the sixth chapter, where Paul has something to say about the nature of the body. What does he establish there?
1: Yes, that's central to his whole discussion, beginning in chapter 5, 6, and then the great marriage chapter, chapter 7. In chapter 6, he deals with the Corinthians not shaking off the way they should have their custom, their old habit of visiting prostitutes. And he has quite a bit to say about the body in that chapter. They were quoting slogans like food is meant for the stomach for food, God will destroy both one and the other, that the body is not meant for sexual immorality but for the Lord, and the Lord for the body. And God raised the Lord, the resurrection theme comes in already in chapter 6, God raised the Lord and will also raise us up by his power. Don't you know that your bodies are members of Christ? Shall I then take the members of Christ and make them bodies of a prostitute? Never. And then he goes on and develops that theme about if you're joined to a prostitute, you become one body with her and so forth. Flee sexual immorality. Every other sin a person commits is outside the body. The sexually immoral person sins against his own body. And then that wonderful conclusion. Don't you know your body is a temple of the Holy Spirit within you, whom you have from God? You're not your own. You were bought with a price. So glorify God in your body. So our bodies are temples of the Holy Spirit, our created bodies. They are precious to God. They're special to him. They're destined for resurrection. That's how valuable they are to God, that he plans to raise those who are the members of Christ's body on the last day.
0: So for Paul, it's not just a concern about what they believe, but this belief in, if you will, the disposability of the body or the temporary nature of the body that they had held on to from their pagan past had serious moral implications among the Corinthians as well. About a minute to respond.
1: Yes, indeed. Todd, that's spot on, as we would say, down under. Serious moral implications. And that continues to come through in the following chapters. On food offered to idols, if you go lounging, physically lounging in an idol temple, as they were accustomed to do, again, from their pagan past, then they were consorting with demons. So where they physically placed their bodies, as it were, has serious implications, moral implications and spiritual implications.
0: I guess I got to wonder here, with only about 30 seconds, why does it take Paul so long to get around to the heart of the issue, to the issue of resurrection? He waits 15 chapters to get around to this. It seems like he could have said, look, the real problem here is you just denying the resurrection of the flesh, and it's leading to all these other problems. Why do you think that is, with about 30 seconds?
1: Yes. Yes, there are some who think that 1 Corinthians 15 is the theme of the letter. Paul uses it rather as the climax of the letter in response to questions from them. Doesn't chapter 15 begin? Yes, I'd remind you, brothers. No, there's no specific reference to a letter at that point, but that's the concern he takes up at the end. His first concern in the first four chapters is their idolizing of various teachers, Paul, Cephas, and so forth.
0: When we come back, we'll continue our conversation with Dr. Greg Lockwood. He's emeritus lecturer at Australian Lutheran College, author of the Concordia Popular Commentary on 1 Corinthians. We're talking about the central teaching of, it actually is the central teaching of Christianity, and it is the center of the gospel, the resurrection of Jesus Christ. A crucified man who was crucified for the sins of the world has, because his death was made a sacrifice for sins, because his life was laid down as a sacrifice for my sins, your sins, and the sins of the world, has that sacrifice vindicated in a bodily resurrection from the dead. This is the central message that Paul says, the terms in which I preached the gospel to you, and if it falls, everything else in Christianity falls. We'll talk about that line of argument from St. Paul with Dr. Greg Lockwood after this.

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0: Thanks to the following congregations for standing with us by joining the Issues Etc. 300. Trinity Lutheran, Brooklyn, New York. Hope Lutheran, Birmingham, Alabama. Our Savior Lutheran, Paradise, California. St. John Lutheran, Ray, Michigan. Peace with Christ Lutheran, Fort Collins, Colorado. Shepherd of the Hills Lutheran, Kimberling City, Missouri. The Lutheran Church of Our Savior, Salinas, California. St. John's Lutheran, Algoma, Wisconsin. And St. John's Lutheran, Colton, California. 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
3: Oh, death, where is thy sting? 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
0: Welcome back to Issues Etc. Dr. Greg Lockwood is our guest. It's Monday afternoon, May the 23rd. We're talking about the resurrection of Christ according to 1 Corinthians. Dr. Lockwood is Emeritus Lecturer at Australian Lutheran College and author of the Concordia Popular Commentary on 1 Corinthians. Returning to the 15th chapter, Dr. Lockwood, after establishing the facts, if you will, St. Paul wants to emphasize that this thing took place with many, not just a few, but with many eyewitnesses. Why is that?
4: Yes, Todd. Our whole faith depends on eyewitness testimony. And as eyewitnesses important in human courts of law and can often be decisive, as the judge and jury determine that it's a reliable eyewitness, our whole faith, as I said, depends on the eyewitness testimony. And this is consistent throughout the New Testament. 1 John, for example, 1 John 1, that which we have seen, which we have heard, which we have looked upon, which we have touched with our hands concerning the word of life, that is what we've proclaimed to you. So the apostles, St. John, St. Paul, and the others, are eyewitnesses, ear witnesses, and hand witnesses or touch witnesses of the risen Christ during the 40 days between his resurrection and ascension. And in Paul's case, he came to see the risen Christ later on. And in 1 Corinthians 15, Paul really stresses that, as you've indicated. There's a long paragraph, the second paragraph in this great resurrection chapter, on the eyewitnesses. He was buried, he was raised on the third day in accordance with the scriptures. Then come the eyewitnesses. He appeared to Cephas, Simon Peter, then to the 12, then he appeared to more than 500 brothers at one time. A large number of eyewitnesses which make the testimony even more powerful, most of whom are still alive, some have fallen asleep. Then he appeared to James, who was the Lord's half-brother. Very significant there because James later became the president or bishop of the church in Jerusalem. earlier James and his brothers hadn't believed in their older brother, but now Jesus has this special appearance to James. Then to all the apostles, a wider group than the 12, all of them eyewitnesses, men like Barnabas, Andronicus Junius, and so forth. And then Paul comes last of all as to one untimely born. He appeared also to me. So the number of eyewitnesses, the significance of the eyewitnesses, even though we can't scientifically prove that Christ raised from the dead, neither can we disprove that he raised from the dead. His body has never been found. But above all, our faith depends on eyewitness testimony and a huge array of eyewitness testimony. And the theme of witness and eyewitness is tremendously important. It's actually been brought up anew amongst scholars in our day, and I'm thinking particularly of a book I have with me now, Richard Balcom, Jesus and the Eyewitnesses, the subtitle, The Gospels as Eyewitness Testimony. And Balcom is critiquing the common view in New Testament scholarship that John's Gospel, say, comes from the Johannine community, and it's a community product, rather than the testimony of eyewitnesses, and whom the Holy Spirit assisted to remember everything that they had seen and heard.
0: Let's just walk through the verses, if we could. The next, and you've already alluded to it, the last one, and Paul uses an unusual phrase here, as to one untimely born. I don't know exactly how to take that. He appeared also to me. What's he saying about something that may be unique about Christ's resurrected appearance to him, to Paul?
4: Yes. The criteria for your listeners will remember that after Judas hanged himself, there was a vacancy in the 12. And the first concern of the apostles and the rest of the disciples after Jesus' resurrection, as they gather in the room awaiting Pentecost, is that that vacancy needs to be filled. And the two criteria are, first of all, the vacancy needs to be filled by someone who had been with Jesus and walked and talked with him during the 3 years of his ministry, beginning from John's baptism until now. The second, now Paul didn't have that qualification, obviously. The second qualification is that they had to have been eyewitnesses of the resurrection. And so Paul, compared with the other apostles, Paul felt very acutely he had not been in seminary, if I may put it that way, he had not been in seminary with Jesus for the 3 years the way the others had been. He'd been given a crash course. Jesus had appeared to him on the Damascus Road in a blinding vision, and but compared with the others, he always felt that he was untimely born. He was, as we might say, a Johnny come lately, and not worthy of the name apostle, and particularly because he'd persecuted the church.
0: So he is pointing out the fact that even, is this a kind of allusion to how Christ mercifully dealt with him?
4: Oh, very much so, very much so. And he goes on to that specifically in verse 10. But by the grace of God, I am what I am. He had murder on his conscience. He had gone around breathing out threats and murder against the disciples of the Lord. He was on hand when Stephen was stoned to death. He was involved in rounding up, arresting Christians, and that's what he was bent on doing on the way to Damascus. And so he was very conscious that he was the chief of sinners. By the grace of God, I am what I am, and his grace toward me was not in vain. On the contrary, I worked harder than any of them, though it was not I, but the grace of God that is with me. He was acutely aware of a need, a debt to make up for lost time. He had wasted and badly used the years that he had spent persecuting the church. And now God in his grace had sent his son to appear to him and call him into his marvelous light. And he had a lot of catching up to do.
0: I remember during basic Greek instruction, this was probably in my undergraduate work, when we were learning conditional sentences. Greek has a very formal way of putting out different kind of conditional sentences, as you well know, Dr. Lockwood, being asked to look at the if-then logic of St. Paul's 15th chapter of Corinthians, where I think, if I remember, they were conditions contrary to fact. If Christ has not been raised from the dead, then what is Paul's argument here?
4: Yes, that brings back a memory, conditions contrary to fact. Yes, basically, it's all of these contrary to fact conditionals, which are stated here in the indicative, are they not? It's, yes. I'm just opening the Greek and refreshing my memory of it. Yes, they're all indicatives. So contrary to fact conditionals, and the main point is that our faith is in vain without this. Our whole message is futile. We might as well give our vocation as Christian evangelists and missionaries away. Whenever I read this, Todd and listeners, I'm reminded of a fellow seminary student in our final year together at seminary here in Adelaide. He said to me one day, if the resurrection is a hoax, if the resurrection never actually happened, and if I believed it was a hoax, I would have to leave and not proceed towards ordination. And thank God he has remained in the faith. He's not well now. But he has faithfully confessed Christ throughout his ministry because he believes that the resurrection is a fact. And these conditionals are all contrary to the great fact of what God has done for us and for the world in Christ.
0: Let's take a break. When we come back, the picture that Paul paints here in 1 Corinthians 15 of what the world would be like if Christ were not raised is dark and gets darker with every sentence. He says, if the dead have not been raised, Christ has not been raised, our preaching is in vain, your faith is in vain, we are false witnesses, then what does he say? If Christ has not been raised, your faith is futile, you're in your sins, and those who have fallen asleep, those who have died, have perished. There is no hope for them, there is no hope for us. And so I think that's why he ends that little section of the chapter saying, if in this life only we have hoped in Christ, then we are of all men most miserable. See, it all hangs on the resurrection. With the resurrection, we have everything. Take the resurrection away, we have nothing. We'll be right back.

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0: my Redeemer beckoning me.
1: Welcome back to Issues Etc. I'm Todd Wilkin. We're talking about the resurrection of Christ according to 1 Corinthians. Dr. Greg Lockwood is our guest. Well, thanks to Emmanuel Lutheran Church and Rod Zwanitzer and Joel Baisley, they're in Dearborn, Michigan. They're pastors at Emmanuel Lutheran Church. Emmanuel is one of the Issues Etc. 300, one of the many congregations that supports Issues Etc. with its annual budget. It's our congregational sponsorship program. We call it the Issues Etc. 300. Many congregations are beginning their fiscal year on the 1st of July, and they're making decisions about their budget, what to leave in, what to leave out in their budget right now. 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There's a one-page flyer. It's very simple and explains everything you and your congregation need to know about the Issues Etc. 300. You can download it, print it, and show it to your congregation. Take it to your pastor and to the elders, church council, as they start to entertain those questions about what to leave in and what to leave out of your congregation's budget in the next fiscal year. And maybe your congregation will join the Issues Etc. 300. Dr. Lockwood, many Christians, I think well-intended, believe, well, when I die, my soul departs to be with Christ, which is certainly true. But then, almost without thinking, they stop there. And they say, that's good enough. Paul seems to say in 1 Corinthians 15, no, that's not good enough. Why?
2: Yes, Todd, that's... I guess many Christians haven't thought these things through and realized just how important the resurrection of the body is. As you say, the resurrection of the soul is a great comfort for us, and we believe that when we die, we'll go to be with Christ. There's a wonderful hymn, actually, Lord, let thine own angels come when I must die, to bear me home, my soul to heaven taking. That's in the Australian translation. My soul to heaven taking, my body in its chamber still securely keep from wrong and ill, till earth's last great awaking. Then raise me, Lord, to be with thee, that these mine eyes with joy may see, O Son of God, my Saviour and my fount of grace, and so on. There's a wonderful climax that our soul's going to be with Christ upon our death is simply the prelude to the even more wonderful thing that our bodies, which he created, are going to be raised with him, no longer in weakness, but in power and in glory. Beautiful text in Philippians 3 that goes with that. Our citizenship is in heaven, and from it we await a Saviour, the Lord Jesus Christ, who will transform our lowly body to be like his glorious body by the power that enables him even to subject all things to himself. Now, the words transform our lowly body, literally in the Greek, transform the body of our humiliation to be conformed to his glorious body, the body of his glory. So you have a parallel between the body of our humiliation and the body of his glory. And as we know, the older we get, the more our bodies humiliate us. But in the middle of all that, the distress we feel as we get older and slower and more humiliated by our bodies, we have the comfort that this same body is going to be raised without weakness. That's how precious it is to God. Now, I could expand on that theme a little bit more, but... I just love that parallel in Philippians 3.
1: Now, I find it remarkable when you read that Philippians passage, how closely it parallels what Paul says next with regard to the body, all dying in Adam, all being raised, and then he moves on to the subject of how Christ will bring all things into subjection to himself through the same power of his resurrection. Before we get to the authority, the power, and putting all things under his feet, he calls Christ the first fruits. What does he mean?
2: Yes, that goes back to the Old Testament and the harvest, where the Israelites in Old Testament times were required to give the first fruits of their harvest, whether they're wheat harvest or barley or the olives or grapes or whatever. The first fruits belonged, and the flocks too, the first fruits belonged to the Lord, as a testimony that the whole flock, the whole harvest, belonged to him. Now, Christ is the first fruits, as the first fruits, that is a testimony that the rest of us who are members of his body will finally be raised with him. His resurrection is simply a down payment on the resurrection of all believers. So our bodies baptized into Christ belong to him. He's the head of the body. He's the head of each of us. And through faith in him and baptism, we and incorporation into him, his resurrection brings about our resurrection. It's simply the first fruits of a far greater resurrection.
1: His argument continues, for just as in Adam all die, and here he's going to contrast Adam and Christ, so also in Christ will all be made alive. Christ, again, the first fruits, then those who belong to Christ at his coming, and as he says, each one in its proper order, then the end when he hands over the kingdom. What is he talking about here?
2: Yes, this is coming to the end of time when Christ subordinates himself, Christ being the Father's regent, the Son of God is the, yes, how does it go in Psalm 2, they rage against the Lord and against his anointed. So Christ as the anointed, as the regent of the Father, sent into the world to carry out the Father's mission as the Father's ambassador, will finally hand the kingdom, which he has won and established and spread throughout the world, will hand that kingdom as the fruit of his victory over death, will hand it to the Father. And so God will then be all in all. When all things are subjected to him, the last enemy to be destroyed is death, which parallels the book of Revelation, where death and Hades finally are thrown into the lake of fire after Satan and the two beasts have been destroyed. The last enemy to be destroyed is death. As I say, that's echoed in the book of Revelation. And then finally, when all things are subject to Christ, then the Son himself will be subjected to him, to the Father, who put all things in subjection under him, that God may be all in all.
1: This does, I don't know if there's any place else where we get a glimpse into what happens after. That is, the order of things after the resurrection. But he seems to be playing with this notion of order, not only chronological order, but then in the end, everything being put back in the relationship or the relational order that God intends for everything.
2: Yes, yes, exactly. Each in his own order is how that whole section begins, isn't it? Verse 23, each in his own order. So after the parallel between Adam and Christ, as in Adam all die, so also in Christ shall all be made alive, but each in his own order. Christ, the first fruits. So he is first. First born from the dead, as Colossians puts it. Then at his coming, those who belong to Christ, who are incorporated into him. And then finally the end, when Christ delivers, hands over the kingdom to God as the fruits of his victory.
1: When it says he puts himself into subjection to the Father, with about a minute here, does that mean that that Jesus is actually not equal with the Father in the eternal kingdom and its inauguration? About a minute, Dr. Lockwood.
2: Yes. Thanks, Todd. This is a great theme in Scripture, isn't it? The subordination of Christ. Now, this needs to be balanced. And you see a very fine balance in John's Gospel, don't you? Where in John's Gospel, Jesus says at one point, the Father is greater than I. So the one who sent me into the world is greater than I. On the other hand, he says, I and the Father are one. And he is fully divine. He is one of the three divine persons in the Godhead. So these two things need to be held together as they are in the so clearly in the Athanasian Creed, where he is equal to God according to, how does it go? Equal, fully equal to the Father according to his divinity, and subordinate or inferior to the Father according to his humanity. So it's one of those mysteries, isn't it? One of the mysteries of faith, that Christ is both fully equal to the Father, one with the Father. In the beginning was the Word was with God, and the Word was God. But this same Word is in subjection to the Father also.
1: And as we'll talk about on the other side of the break, he subordinates himself to the Father, puts all his enemies under his feet for all eternity. The only question remains is, if his enemies are under his feet, and he has subordinated himself to the Father, where do we fit in that order for all eternity? We'll be right back.

0: story.
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2: Welcome back to Issues Etc. 10 more minutes on this Monday afternoon, May the 23rd, with Dr. Greg Lockwood talking about the resurrection of Christ according to 1 Corinthians. We base our conversation on an excellent popular commentary that he has authored for Concordia Publishing House called the Concordia Popular Commentary, 1 Corinthians. When we say popular, we don't mean that everybody loves it, although everybody should. We mean that it's written at the level that everybody can understand. There are critical commentaries that are difficult to understand. You need to know the original language. Than their popular commentaries that most Christians are familiar with. This one incorporates the best of his scholarship on 1 Corinthians in a way that you can completely understand. It is also Christ-centered and cross-focused. Call and order the Concordia Populari Commentary, 1 Corinthians, by Dr. Greg Lockwood, 1-800-325-3040, 1-800-325-3040, or you can browse before you buy at our website, issuesetc.org. 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Dr. Lockwood, the order is laid out there by Paul in 1 Corinthians that when all things are back the way that they belong, God the Father at the top, Christ willingly subordinating himself to his Father, having delivered the kingdom to him, the enemies are under Christ's feet. Where are we in that eternal order?
6: We are the great beneficiaries of that order. We who are baptized into Christ and believe in him, this order is meant to encompass us and embrace us in that resurrection. And this is as certain for us. We can have as much confidence in that is when we sow seed, and then Paul goes on to the analogy of the seed in verses 35 and following, that when you sow a seed, the seed is thrown into the ground and dies. Jesus speaks about this also in John 12, that this same seed will be raised. And so these regular patterns that we see in nature with seed time and harvest, also the way God clothes different animals with different kinds of flesh, different he has created heavenly bodies, earthly bodies, and they all have a different measure of glory. if God, the creator of heaven and earth, if I could put it that way, God, the creator of heaven and earth, if he can create such a marvelous world here, then he can certainly create a marvelous new heaven and new earth in which we will be citizens, in which we will find rest and we'll find peace. So there's a big creation theme coming through in the last few paragraphs of this chapter, linking what Paul is saying about the resurrection of the dead with the created order as we know it.
2: So it sounds like what Paul is saying here is that when all things are back as they ought to be, in a new heaven and a new earth, we are that kingdom that has been delivered to the Father. We have, in essence, Christ's own place, subordinate to the Father, because he has been our substitute in death and resurrection.
6: Mm. Yes, indeed. Yes, we are all in him, aren't we? We're baptized into him and we are in him. He is the first fruits. We follow with him. The first Adam became a living being. The last Adam became a life-giving spirit, life for us. First man from the earth, a man of dust. The second man from heaven, as was the man of dust, so also are those of the dust. As is the man of heaven, so also are those who are of heaven. As Paul says to the Philippians, we are citizens of heaven. Christ has bestowed on us, by virtue of his own resurrection and heavenly sonship, he has bestowed on us heavenly citizenship. And just as we've borne the image of the man of dust, we shall also bear the image of the man of heaven. And then the follow after that, the very triumphant verses of 50 to 58.
2: And therein, he seems to say something at the beginning that people might misinterpret. Flesh and blood cannot inherit the kingdom of God. And yet he's talking about a flesh and blood resurrection, isn't he?
6: Yes. Now, where is that? 50, yes. I tell you this, brothers, flesh and blood cannot inherit the kingdom of God, nor does the perishable inherit the imperishable. So it's going to be transformed flesh and blood, not the weak and perishable flesh and blood that we have now. As you read in Isaiah, for example, all people are flesh, we are all like the grass of the field, so our present flesh will not inherit, but it will be a glorified, transformed flesh. No longer in weakness, but raised in power, and so forth.
2: After he's talked about how this takes place, this transformation, in words that obviously fail to completely explain what's going on, simply that the imperishable will be clothed or laid over with the perishable will be laid over with the imperishable and the corruptible with the incorruptible. It sounds like he's saying even Christ's victory is yet just the inauguration of something we're still waiting for, and that is our resurrection. Until we are raised, then we cannot say, finally, that death is swallowed up in victory. Is Paul saying that?
6: Yes and no, Todd. Yes and no. Certainly it's an inauguration. It's the first fruits. It's the wonderful beginning. But we already are in the kingdom, aren't we? We already have eternal life. We are already citizens of heaven. We already live by hope, and we have a living hope, a hope that will never disappoint us. Unlike, as Paul writes to the Ephesians, the non-believer is without God and without hope in this world. And that's what the message of Christ brings us now, isn't it? It brings us a living hope and a hope that will never disappoint us and put us to shame.
2: With only about 30 seconds, finally, Dr. Lockwood, how certain is the resurrection of Christ according to St. Paul, and therefore how certain our hope and our assurance of our resurrection and victory over death in him?
6: Absolutely certain, Todd. Absolutely certain. Paul just becomes very eloquent at the end of the chapter a hymn of praise, virtually, isn't it? When the perishable puts on the imperishable, the mortal puts on immortality, that's clothing imagery, then shall come to pass the saying that's written, death is swallowed up in victory. O death, where is your victory? O death, where is your sting? Triumphant notes here. The sting of death is sin, the power of sin is the law, but thanks be to God who gives us the victory through our Lord Jesus Christ. And then the last great encouragement, therefore, my beloved brothers, be steadfast, immovable, always abounding in the work of the Lord, knowing that in the Lord your labour is not in vain. You couldn't hear greater notes of confidence and triumph there, could you?
2: Dr. Greg Lockwood is Emeritus Lecturer at Australian Lutheran College. He's author of the Concordia Popular Commentary on 1 Corinthians. Dr. Lockwood, thank you very much for your time.
6: You're very welcome. It's a joy to be with you again, Todd.
2: Tomorrow on Issues Etc., we'll talk with Dr. Arthur Just of Concordia Theological Seminary in Fort Wayne, Indiana, about the Visitation. That's where a pregnant Mary goes to visit a pregnant Elizabeth, and not only do the two women meet, but their two unborn children, in this case Jesus and John the Baptist, respectively, also meet. One of them leaps for joy by the Holy Spirit. We'll talk about that tomorrow on Issues Etc. St. Paul tells us that everything we believe and everything we hope for hangs on this, the resurrection of Jesus Christ. And our hope is certain because his resurrection is certain. And this is a hope that we do not have to wait for its fulfillment, but in fact, Christ has already, crucified and risen from the dead, begun to fulfill on his promise of resurrection. When we were put to death with him in the waters of baptism, we were also raised with him in those same waters of baptism. Just as he was crucified, so we have been crucified with him. Just as he was raised from the dead, so by his promise we have been raised and already enjoy full citizenship in heaven. What do we await? His return. When the promise he has made and kept in baptism is finally fulfilled in all of its completeness, when he raises us up out of our graves just as he was raised up out of his, when he gives his immortal and imperishable life to us and to our bodies for all eternity so that we, like him, will never die. This is our hope, and it's a certain hope, because Christ's resurrection is certain. Our future resurrection is rooted and grounded and made firm and certain in his past resurrection. And we know that he will not fail to raise us, for he is the head of the body, his church, and the head cannot rise and leave the body in the grave. So when he returns, our risen head will raise his body, us, his faithful, from our graves, so that we will live not only with him forever, but we will live in him forever. I'm Todd Wilkin. Talk with you again tomorrow. Thanks for listening to Issues Etc.
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I would say that some of the most comforting words in all of Scripture come from John's Gospel, the account of the resurrection. A little on into the account itself, Jesus has already appeared at least once, and Jesus appears to his disciples and speaks those great words of peace. He shows them his hands and his side. He tells them to go as he has been sent, so he sends them to go and forgive sins. And that's what the disciples of Jesus have been doing ever since his resurrection. Greetings and welcome to Issues Etc. I'm Todd Wilkin. Thanks for tuning us in. We're going to be talking about the resurrection of Christ according to the Gospel of John. Get John's own unique take on these great events that stand at the center of the Christian faith. Joining us for the next hour to talk about the resurrection of Christ according to John's Gospel, Dr. Walter A. Meyer II, professor of New Testament at Concordia Theological Seminary in Fort

0: about John's account of the resurrection of Christ?
1: Of course, John writes after the synoptists, that's Matthew, Mark, and Luke, and supplies additional information. For example, there are three major items in chapter 20 of John's Gospel. This business of Christ meeting Mary Magdalene in the garden, and she was the first one to see the resurrected Christ. Then, secondly, Easter evening, when the disciples are gathered, Christ appears and offers them pardon for everything and urges them to be preachers of pardon. And then the business about Thomas, beginning at verse 26, who at first doesn't believe the testimony of those disciples who saw Christ Easter Sunday evening until a week later when Christ appears to him. So those are items which we don't find in detail in the other Gospels.
0: John is with along with Matthew, a primary first-hand eyewitness of these events. What does that give him as a as an evangelist in recounting these events?
1: Well, it gives him the right and authority to speak as to what he has seen, what he has experienced with reference to the Savior's resurrection, as a primary witness of Jesus as resurrected. And operating under the influence of the Holy Spirit who inspired the writing of the Scriptures, we know that his testimony is true.
0: Let's talk about the events of Easter morning as John recounts them. What does John tell us?
1: Well, he speaks about the meeting of Christ with Mary Magdalene, first of all, in the 20th chapter of John, where the resurrection account begins. May I preface this by saying, on Easter Sunday, the first Easter Sunday, the Lord appeared five times, according to the record of the Gospel writers, to different groups. First, he appeared to Mary Magdalene, which John talks about here. Secondly, to the women who had been at the grave and are returning. Thirdly, to Simon Peter. Fourthly, to two disciples on the Emmaus Road Easter afternoon, who accompany the Savior, who reveals himself to them later on, and then ultimately to the second thing that John takes up here in chapter 20, the appearance to the disciples Easter evening as they gathered behind locked doors for fear of the Jews. Now, the first account is that of Christ's appearance to Mary Magdalene. The women had left Jerusalem while it was still dark, and then by the time they arrived at the burial plot, the tomb of Christ, that dawn had begun to streak across the skies, and they see at a distance that the grave has been opened. There was a slab of stone which was placed over the aperture previously, but that had now been hurled to the ground. And they see that the tomb is open, and they're certainly amazed. At this point, Mary Magdalene apparently cuts out from the group, as it were, and says, "I'm going to run for help," and takes off. The others proceed to the grave itself, but Mary runs away, and as John tells us, she finds Peter and John and reports that the grave is opened, and her take on that is that someone has rifled that grave, someone has taken away the body of Christ, and this impels these two disciples to run to the burial plot to see what she's talking about, and that's the first part. Now, Mary follows thereafter, and by the time she arrives at the tomb, the two disciples have left already. And she is weeping there. She has been very close to the Savior previously because we're told in one of the Gospels that this is the Mary Magdalene who, out of whom the Savior had cast seven devils. He had exorcised her, and she felt very closely attached to him. And she wanted to, with the other women who came out, anoint the body of Jesus after his death. And now she is simply very much surprised that the body isn't there. She

0: looks in, and her sorrow is so great, her sobbing is such, that she doesn't even notice the two angels, one at the head where Christ had been buried, one at the foot, and simply continues to cry. These angels ask her, "Why are you weeping?" And then she offers a plaintive response, "Because they have taken away my Lord, and I know not where they have laid him." And then she turns around, and there suddenly Jesus is standing. She does not recognize him at first, but he asks the same question, "Why are you weeping?" And then says, "Whom are you seeking?" And then she says that she say, of course, the body of Christ. And supposing him to be a gardener, now asks him, "Well, maybe you took the body. Will you tell me where you put it? I would like to know very much." And then he says, "Mary," and in an instantaneous recognition, Mary responds, "Rabboni," that means master, and she sees the living Christ. So that is a part of the gospel, the Easter story, which is peculiar to John's gospel, the 20th chapter.
1: The sequence of events is interesting that they're kind of coming and going from the tomb.
0: Yes, that's right.
1: And it appears that this encounter between Mary and the risen Christ is one that the disciples who are there in the vicinity of the tomb, I assume, do not witness. Or perhaps she's, you know, outside the tomb and they're inside the tomb. It is a little difficult to get the sequence of the events.
0: Yeah,
1: right.
0: That's right. Now, we should remember that each gospel account of the four is accurate in as far as it goes, but each one reports what he is led to write down, and we have to put them together and harmonize these accounts. Now, Peter and John ran, we're told, and they got way ahead of Mary as he was going back to the tomb, and then they saw what they saw inside. And Mary comes up later after these two disciples apparently have left. And so, yes, that's the background, I think, of that particular incident.
1: With only about a minute, it says of those disciples in verse 8 that both of them, when they had finally gone into the tomb, it says of John, we assume, saying the other disciple, "He saw and believed, for as yet they did not understand the scripture that he must rise from the dead." What did John believe then, according to his own account? 1 minute before
0: okay.
1: We take a break.
0: Now, first of all, when John, who anticipated Peter, he beat him to the tomb, looked in, he saw the grave clothes. And it's very interesting. They used to wrap a dead body with linens, and these were simply collapsed. They weren't cut open or something to let the body out, but they simply were collapsed. So what had been in there had mysteriously disappeared. And there was the cloth they put over the face and the head, and that was neatly folded. And so as he looked in, he came to believe that Christ was no longer there and believe. But he didn't connect it up, as the next verse tells us, the ninth verse, with Old Testament prophetic predictions that Christ would not only suffer and die, but that he would rise again, or with the many statements that Jesus had made to the apostles throughout that 3 1/3 year ministry in Galilee with them, when he said, "The Son of Man must be delivered into the hands of men, crucified, but on the third day he will rise," he didn't connect it up with the scriptures. So he had a faith, but it was sort of a weak faith. He didn't confess to Peter what he believed. He didn't confess later on to the others, before Christ appeared to them, what he believed. But he said, apparently, he is not here and must be arisen. So it's a sort of an incipient type of belief, but not connected with the scriptures. In the future, all believers would base their faith on what happened in this great resurrection experience and miracle on the inscripturated word. But John's faith was not based on the word. It was based on what he saw. And as far as what he saw was correct, and he correctly deduced, you know, that Christ wasn't there, but it was sort of a weak and timid faith, I would say.
1: Dr. Walter A. Meyer II is our guest, professor of New Testament at Concordia Theological Seminary in Fort Wayne, Indiana. We're talking about the resurrection of Christ according to the Gospel of John. When we come back, We've stopped or kind of paused here for a moment at John 20, verse 16, where she finally sees the risen Christ, Mary Magdalene. What Jesus says next, "Do not cling to me. I have not yet ascended to my Father." What does that mean? We'll be right back.

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1: In 1521, at the Diet of Worms, Martin Luther was asked to recant his writings. Luther responded, "Unless I am convinced from the sacred scriptures that I am in error, I cannot and will not recant. Here I stand. I cannot do otherwise. God help me. Amen." 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

0: Welcome back to Issues, Etc. I'm Todd Wilkin. We're talking about the resurrection of Christ according to John's Gospel. Dr. Walter A. Meyer II is our guest, professor of New Testament at Concordia Theological Seminary in Fort Wayne, Indiana. Dr. Meyer, she does finally recognize Jesus. We're given to believe that, unlike in another gospel account, the Emmaus disciples who are kept from seeing or recognizing Jesus, here, as you said, Mary is simply so stricken by grief and at this point disbelief that she just doesn't recognize the man who is standing before her. What is puzzling is apparently she grabs hold of him and Jesus says, "Don't cling to me." Why is this?
1: Okay, she probably clinged to his feet, not wanting to lose him again, thinking, oh boy, he's really alive, I don't want him to depart. But Jesus bids her to stop this, for he has not yet ascended to his Father in heaven, which means possibly two things. First, that he will remain with his followers yet for a time on earth. In fact, it's going to be some 40 days before he leaves them via the ascension, during which she and they can see him. They will not lose him. But secondly, I think it also signals the fact that the former association with his followers will not continue as far as the Savior is concerned. The ascension will indeed follow, and then Mary and the others indeed will really never lose him. He will be closer than ever and forever. About the latter, Mary is to speak to Christ's disciples, whom he calls his brethren there in the next verse or so. So I think that the first is important, that he's going to be with them, yet she doesn't have to hang on to him as though he's going to disappear again. And secondly, that this is a foreshadowing of the time when he's not going to be with them visibly, palpably, personally, because he will have ascended, but now he will have entered upon his exaltation, his human nature will have become omnipresent, and he will be with all of his disciples in close, intimate fellowship from then on and forever. I will never leave thee nor forsake thee, he had promised, and I think Mary was soon to come to realize this.
0: He seems to be making a point when he, as you pointed out, refers to the disciples as my brothers and then goes on to say, kind of further driving home the point, I ascend to my Father and your Father, my God and your God. What is Jesus saying there?
1: All right. Now, it's an interesting thing that never does Christ combine himself with his followers, his believing disciples, and say, our Father. We're taught in the Lord's Prayer, for example, as fellow believers, to say, our Father who art in heaven. But Jesus is really the eternal Son, God his eternal Father. He's in a class by himself. We are adopted into God's heavenly family. We become children of God and brothers of Christ via that miracle of adoption, our conversion and so on. And so that distinction is made. He calls the Father his Father, and then he calls the Father of all believers in the plural there. So I think possibly that's the reason that he speaks in that way.
0: She goes and she announces to the disciples, I've seen the Lord, and she tells everything else. One of the other gospel writers, I want to think it's Luke, I believe comments on this and says, but her words seemed to them, that is the disciples, as an idle tale.
1: Yes, nonsense. Exactly. And this is an amazing thing, the nature of unbelief, that there are reliable witnesses, because by the time the day wore on, there are other witnesses, and they still are incredulous. Only when the Emmaus disciples come in, they are greeted with the news, and he has appeared to Peter, then that resurrection of Christ appears to be a reality to all of them. So I guess they didn't really accept the testimony of the women. They thought that was a sort of fantasy on their part. But as soon as Peter is able to make the testimony, and these two disciples from the Emmaus Road then confess they have been with Christ, And Easter evening, when everybody sees him as he appears in the upper room, as they are behind locked doors, then finally everything falls into place for them, and they truly believe in Christ is risen.
0: In verse 19, as you just said, they're gathered that evening behind locked doors.
1: Yes.
0: What did the disciples fear?
1: The Jews. They assembled for fear of the Jews. They feared that not only was their animosity directed against Christ himself, whom they had done away with, but those who had followed Christ and professed Christ. And therefore, they're not knowing about the resurrection at first, they were very full of fear, and that there might be persecution of them as well as having done away with the Savior, I presume.
0: There's been probably a lot of ink spilled on kind of the mode in which Jesus appears here to his disciples on this first day of the week.
1: Yes.
0: Because it's quite clear that he doesn't knock on the door. He doesn't come in a window.
1: That's right.
0: He is simply there bodily in their presence without benefit of any entrance into the room. Talk about that, if you would.
1: Yes. See, Christ has now entered upon a new mode of existence, you might say, according to which he doesn't, for as he comes into the room, have to have the door open and then stride over. He can simply materialize, appear, as it were. Our Lutheran confessions have a very interesting statement about this new mode of existence of the Savior. If we look at the Formula of Concord, one of our confessional documents, the Solid Declaration, paragraph 100, we read these things. Now, that paragraph has to do with the Lord's Supper and Christ's real presence in the Lord's Supper. But in connection with that, they make some interesting explanations or comparisons. May I read that real quickly?
0: Please do.
1: The confessions say, the incomprehensible spiritual mode, according to which he neither occupies nor, that means Christ occupies nor vacates space, but penetrates all creatures wherever he pleases, as to make an imperfect comparison, my sight penetrates and is in air, light, or water, and does not occupy or vacate space, as a sound or tone penetrates and is in air or water or board or wall, and also does not occupy or vacate space. Likewise, as light and heat penetrate and are in air, water, glass, crystal, and the like, and much more of the like, this mode he used when he rose from the closed sepulchre and passed through the closed door and is in the bread and wine in the Holy Supper. So Christ, when he wanted to appear material, I might add, and as Thomas, as the last part of the chapter here, speaks of the fact that Thomas is to place his hand into the print of the nails and his hand into the side where the spear had penetrated Christ's body, there he appears to be material. But otherwise, he has entered upon this presence where he is here and with us. He's omnipresent, but we don't palpably see, feel, or touch him. And by the same token, he can appear when and where he wills, suddenly materializing without any necessity of a door being opened or something like that. So this is a mystery as to how it's going to be. But I suppose in the next life, after we're with the Savior, we're going to understand a little more about that too, perhaps.
0: So, in other words, according to now, fully, according to both natures, human and divine, he fills all time and space, and he can be where he wills to be, either immaterially, as when he is not seen.
1: Right.
0: Or materially, as when he is saying to them, touch and handle me, see
1: exactly.
0: That I have a body.
1: Exactly.
0: And it's still a fully human body, Dr. Miller?
1: That's right. The same one that was crucified and so on and now is risen. That's right.
0: Well, when we come back from this break, we're going to spend a little more time with Dr. Walter A. Meyer II talking about the Gospel of John and John's account of the resurrection of Jesus. The story that follows is one that is unique to John. Of course, John saw it all happen, not only the resurrection, but these accounts of Jesus appearing to his disciples. We'll talk about Jesus' appearance there, what he has to say to his disciples, and the words of comfort, the gift of the Holy Spirit, and of the forgiveness of sins. And then, since Thomas is not there in the room with them on this first evening of Easter, 8 days later, when Thomas is there, Jesus affords Thomas the benefit of exactly the same appearance so that he might also believe. And then we have to also deal with these last words where John tells us many other signs Jesus did in the presence of his disciples, which are not written in this book, but these are written that you, he's addressing us, that you may believe that Jesus is the Christ, the Son of God, and that by believing, you might have life in his name. Dr. Walter Roy Meyer II is our guest professor of New Testament at Concordia Theological Seminary in Fort Wayne, Indiana. Our Issues, Etc., Book of the Month for April, is the Concordia Popular Commentary, Revelation, by Dr. Lewis Brighton. Now, there are commentaries on the book of Revelation that purport to give you interpretive keys to understanding this perplexing book. Dr. Brighton has a very simple key, Christ himself. You can find out more about the Concordia Popular Commentary on Revelation. 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Issues, Etc. regular guests Paul Meyer, Ron Rhodes, and Dick Fisher are coming to St. Louis. It's the St. Louis Conference on Biblical Discernment, April the 22nd through the 24th at Grace Baptist Church in St. Charles. 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
4: Lowering the cost and respect for life.
5: This is a special commentary from the Susan B. Anthony List, named for the suffragette who was proudly pro-life.
4: The Genetics and IVF Institute, or GIVF, was founded in 1984 as the first outpatient infertility clinic in America. Services included IVF treatment through a large bank of highly screened egg donors. IVF treatment is expensive, and though it helps some infertile couples have a child, many criticize it for placing a price on human life. To attract patients to its information seminars, for example, GIVF advertises a free giveaway of a human egg. This beginning component of human life should be respected, not turned into a door prize. This is one giveaway that cheapens life.
5: This is Marjorie Dannenfelser, president of the Susan B. Anthony List. 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
0: Welcome back. I'm Todd Wilkin. This is Issues, Etc., looking at John's Gospel, the 20th chapter and the account of the resurrection of Jesus Christ with Dr. Walter A. Meyer, professor of New Testament at Concordia Theological Seminary in Fort Wayne, Indiana. Dr. Meyer, when Jesus appears to the disciples that first Easter evening, he has something to say to them. What is it?
1: Well, he first of all wishes them peace. Peace be unto you. In other words, peace is a very interesting concept in the Scriptures. Peace from God means that he has removed his condemning wrath from the individual believer. And as the individual believer contemplates that fact, he's no longer afraid of God and so on. And so Christ wishes that initial blessing, that they realize that the Father loves them, is no longer angry with them because of their faith in Jesus, and that he is their loving friend to whom they can pray as a dear child to a dear Heavenly Father, each of them. So that's the first thing he wishes. Then he says to them, as my Father has sent me, so send I you. Christ has completed his redemptive mission as commissioned by the Father. He lived the holy life in the stead of all people, never having sinned throughout that period of his living. And he now crowned all with his suffering and death so as to satisfy the justice of God. And the work was finished when he said, it is finished on the cross. That redemption was complete, and the Father sealed it by raising Christ from the dead. And now a peace is established for believing children of God with their Heavenly Father. And his redemptive mission complete, the disciples are now to begin theirs. As my Father has sent me, and I've finished the job, now I am sending you. The evangelism mission, as it were, is to continue. They're to take the message of God's love, God's forgiveness, and so on, out to the world so that people can, likewise, through the preaching of the gospel, come to faith and to receive their forgiveness and status as children of God in the presence of the Heavenly Father. So he says to them, receive you the Holy Ghost. Now, that isn't the first reception of the Holy Spirit, the third person of the Trinity, that those whom the Savior addressed received, because they were all believers in him. And no one can say that Jesus Christ is Lord except by the Holy Ghost. But when it says the Holy Ghost came and blessed them, is the implication, he came with a certain gift. Later on Pentecost, 50 days later, he was going to grant another gift to the disciples. Suddenly they became bold. Peter, who was a denier of Christ, and these folks who were so full of fear, now boldly confess the Savior. Peter and John, for example, were hauled before the Sanhedrin, and they said, this Jesus whom you crucified is none less than the Son of God, and so on. So another gift was given them. Each time it says the Holy Spirit comes, he bestows a certain gift. Now, what was the gift that was bestowed here? This is what we would call the absolution. When he says, whosoever sins ye remit, they are remitted unto them. An initial question might be, well, who can forgive sins but God only, as the Jews asked earlier in the Savior's ministry. And in a sense, that's true. Only God can forgive unless he gives the gift of bestowing forgiveness to his followers, which is exactly what is happening here when the Savior says, whosoever sins ye remit, they are remitted unto them. And by the way, remit means forgive, or the basic Greek there is send away. Sins are depicted as clinging to the sinner and weighing him down and calling forth the wrath of God upon the individual. But when sins are forgiven, when they're sent away, that's the basic idea, and the psalmist says they're sent away as far as the east is from the west, namely into an infinity, never to rise up in accusation and condemnation again, because when a sinner receives forgiveness, those sins are gone for good and forever. When the psalmist says in another passage they're drowned in the depths of the sea, that means likewise they're gone forever, never to reappear. See, in those days, if you were out in the Mediterranean, you dropped something overboard from the ship, you could never recover it. They didn't have submersibles. They couldn't go down and find a ship like they found the Titanic and so on. It was gone forever, these picturesque expressions. And so Christ says, now, when you have people who are repent of their sins and believe in me, if they need an extra assurance of forgiveness, you provide it. And whosoever sins you forgive, they are forgiven. We call this the first part of the Office of the Keys. In Luther's Catechism, he refers to that. And the other part, of course, is the second part of the sentence, whosoever sins ye retain, they are retained. I mean, they're not dismissed from the sinner. He has not believed in Christ. He doesn't have the forgiveness, and so the sins still encumber him and call forth God's wrath now, and of course they will on Judgment Day, unless and until he has received forgiveness. We call that the office of the keys, keys which open heaven to the believer or close them. And about that, Luther says, I believe that when the called ministers of Christ deal with us by his divine command, especially when they exclude manifest and impenitent sinners from the congregation, and again when they absolve those who repent of their sins and are willing to amend, this is as valid and certain in heaven also as if Christ our dear Lord dealt with us himself. So when the absolution is pronounced in public by the minister, that's the same as though Christ were standing there and providing that forgiveness. Now we say the minister here. Doesn't every Christian have that right? Of course every Christian does, because in the 24th chapter of St. Luke's Gospel, we learn about those who were gathered in that upper room Easter evening. The two disciples on the Emmaus Road returned, and then verse 33 says, they rose up the same hour, returned to Jerusalem, and found the 11 gathered together and them that were with them. In other words, the women who have seen Christ and other disciples who had heard the report and believed. Not Thomas. Thomas wasn't there, but he's the only one that's excluded right now. And so it's a peculiar church power which Christ has given to his church on earth to forgive and to retain sins. Now, any individual believer has the right to absolve his brother who is repentant and wants to have an absolution, wants to have forgiveness pronounced. But for the sake of decency and order, when this is pronounced, this forgiveness upon the body of Christians, there the called and ordained minister pronounces it in the name and for the group and by the command of the Lord Jesus Christ, and a true absolution is provided. So that's a very wonderful gift which God gave the church. Really, there are four what we call means of grace, means by which God pours his grace into the life of people so that they become his own and remain his own for time and eternity. One is the preaching of the gospel, one the story of God's love sending Christ, Christ's redemption and his resurrection, and all these things are proclaimed. The Holy Spirit uses that to work faith. Another means of grace is baptism. When Paul was converted, the disciple who baptized him said, arise and be baptized and wash away thy sins. When the absolution is pronounced, true forgiveness is meted out to the believing sinner. And then we also have the Lord's Supper, Holy Communion, which is called the New Testament of Christ. And the central blessing of the New Testament, of course, is the forgiveness of sins. So in these four ways, God, he could use just one and be through with it, but he wanted us to be positively assured, completely certified of the fact that we are okay in his presence. We are righteous in his sight. He gives these four means by which he brings his grace to us, and we can be assured of our status of grace in his presence. So that's a wonderful gift that God gave to the church there Easter evening.
0: With only about a minute and a half before our next break, you said Thomas is not there.
1: No.
0: And when he is told, he is pretty adamant about it. He says, I will never believe unless I see and place my fingers in the various marks. What's going on in Thomas's mind here with only about a minute?
1: Thomas simply has unreasoning unbelief. Here are all these witnesses who by Easter evening say they have seen the risen Christ, and he will not believe them. He puts himself above them. I got to have more than just your testimony. I got to put my hands into the wounds, and I won't believe unless. And that's his problem. He doesn't know the scripture. He doesn't base his faith on anything that Jesus has said or the Old Testament has predicted. He won't accept the testimony of eyewitnesses now who are fully persuaded of the fact that Christ is risen. It's simply a very peculiar thing, this nature of unbelief, this willful stubbornness to accept such certified testimony of reliable individuals, including all the apostles, the other apostles. And it's difficult to explain. Unbelief is a mystery.
0: Dr. Walter A. Meyer II is our guest. When we come back, we'll continue our conversation, 10 more minutes with him, talking about the resurrection of Christ according to John's gospel. Well, almost one by one. First, Mary does not believe. She sees Christ. Then the other disciples consider her word to be an idle tale. And then when they have seen, they believe. And now, finally, at long last, the only person left out so far is Dear Thomas, and he, like the others, must see. When they see, they believe. Christ accommodates even their doubt and their disbelief and appears to them and shows them what they think they need to see. And then he assures us that while we have not seen yet, by the power of his word, we still can believe. We'll be right back.

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1: Hi, this is Ville calling from Finland. 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And why do I believe that? Because Americans are sinners like we Finns are.
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3: Thanks to the following congregations for standing with us by joining the Issues Etc. 300. 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Redeemer Lutheran, Fort Worth, Texas. Holy Cross Lutheran, Albany, Oregon. 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Mount Calvary Lutheran, San Antonio, Texas. Good Shepherd Lutheran, Boise, Idaho. 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Emmanuel Lutheran, Osceola, Iowa. 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Trinity Lutheran, Lebanon, Missouri. Mount Calvary Lutheran, Excelsior Springs, Missouri. 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Ten more minutes in our conversation with Dr. Walter A. Meyer II, Professor of New Testament at Concordia Theological Seminary in Fort Wayne, Indiana, talking about the Gospel of John and John's resurrection account of Jesus Christ. We were talking about Thomas before. It is kind of a thing to marvel at, the nature of unbelief, especially as we see it from the vantage point of faith. Nobody wants to be in the position that Thomas was in there, or that he put himself in by making those unbelieving exclamations. But it seems as though everyone in this story, according to John's account, has to eventually see Mary, Peter, the other disciples, and finally, at long last, hear Thomas. So take us to the same place, the same disciples now with Thomas in the room 8 days later, and what Jesus does there.
4: Okay. First of all, just this comment, one writer has written as follows regarding the nature of unbelief, Thomas's in particular. He states, unbelief makes its arbitrary, extravagant demands. The unbeliever makes himself a superior person, looking down on believers as credulous fools who cannot be trusted. The wisdom of the unbeliever exceeds that of all other men. Thomas is surely typical of the entire class. But all of this action of unbelief reveals that while it pretends to obey reason and genuine intelligence alone, it does nothing of the kind. It is actuated by an unreasoning and unreasonable will, a secret, stubborn determination unacknowledged by the unbeliever himself not to believe. And that's the nature of much unbelief, I would say, also today. Well, Christ, a week later, comes to the disciples again, who are gathered in the room behind locked doors, and he appears. And now he singles out Thomas. This appearance is particularly for his benefit, first of all, and then for all of them. And he tells him, all right, Thomas, now, I know what you said, as he implies. Now you take your hand and you put it into the prints of the nails here, and also place your hand into my side where the spear entered, and you must not be faithless but believe. Now, what was Thomas's basic problem here that Jesus scores? Not the fact that he wanted proof and that even wanted to see the wounds, because Jesus himself, when he had previously appeared to the others, said, well, look at my hands and side. look at these nails. This is truly I, the one who died, who am risen. So the faith of all the disciples present was the outcome of sight, you might say. Jesus intended to furnish the fullest sight to these disciples in order to equip them as his witnesses to the church of all future ages. Thomas's fault was not that his faith sprang from sight, but that he spurned the sight of others and demanded even more sight than more than sight for himself, something that set him apart from and above all the others. Well, that's the problem. But then when the realization finally comes to Thomas that the Savior truly is risen, this is the Christ who died, who now stands before him, raised from the dead, then he blurts out and says, in confession of faith, "My Lord and my God." And the Savior accepts that confession. Thomas is one of the disciples in good standing again. And the Savior also remarks, "Blessed are they who have not seen and yet have believed." And that's all of us since the apostolic age. We have never seen Christ is risen visibly before us. But we have this reliable testimony of all these witnesses who saw Christ raised from the dead. And because of that testimony, the Holy Spirit works faith in our hearts to accept it and to believe that we have a living Lord indeed, who is our Savior here in time and for all eternity.
3: So there's a definite connection here between verse 29 and 30. It seems as though John himself takes the liberty of the evangelist in stepping out of the narrative in order to drive the point that Jesus is making home for those who are reading his account, whether it be the earliest Christians or even us here today. Is that correct?
4: Exactly. This is sort of the closing of his gospel. I'll say a word about chapter 121 in just a moment. Because, you see, John writes after the synoptic writers. Those are Matthew, Mark, and Luke, whose works came out earlier. John's writing in the 10th decade of the first century, and his gospel is supplementary. Many of the discourses of Christ, like the Bread of Life discourse and so on, which the others don't record, appear in John. So his is a supplemental work, as it were. And he's selective of the miracles that he wants to speak because they're usually connected with some discourse material that follows. So he's made particular selection, and what is the purpose? These things that he has selected and written down are that you might believe that Jesus is the Christ, the Son of God, and that believing you might go on having life through his name. He's writing for the believing people and for unbelievers, too, who will get hold of the gospel. But that Jesus is the Christ. Christ means anointed one. Remember, he was anointed with the Holy Spirit at his baptism, who led him about throughout his 3 and a third year Galilean and Palestinian ministry. And that's his official title. His name Jesus is his personal name. But he is also not simply a man, but he's also the Son of God. So the human and the divine nature are referred to in these statements. And that when we come to believe in him as the Son of God and our personal Savior and Redeemer, then we have spiritual life now and we'll have that life, eternal life, forever. And it's an interesting thing that what this eternal life is. It's called eternal because it passes through physical death into a wonderful eternity. John, the third chapter of chapter 17 of John's Gospel gives the Savior's definition of what eternal life is. He says, "This is life eternal, colon. Now comes the definition, that they know thee, the only true God, and Jesus Christ himself, whom God has sent." This is not garden variety knowing about God, knowing about something you read about him. And it's not part of your natural knowledge. Everybody knows there is a God. But this is that pregnant or intensive knowing, a different kind of knowing, which has affection and choice. As, for example, in the Old Testament, in the prophecy of Amos, in a different context entirely, God says you to Israel, you only of all the nations of the earth have I known. That doesn't mean he didn't know about the existence of the Egyptians, the Syrians, the Hittites, and all the rest of them. He knows about them only too well, and his prophets excoriate their sins. But you only have I known with a special affection and made you my own. When the Holy Spirit works faith in our hearts, then we see Jesus as our loving Lord, and we reach out and embrace him in faith and say, my Lord and my God. And that is the essence of eternal life. Now we know him by faith. Hereafter, in eternity, we'll know him by sight and through direct association, so there'll be an intensification. Now we know the Savior by faith, along with the problem of sin and the consequences of sin, sorrow, suffering, sickness, death, finally. Hereafter, in heaven, that celestial abode from which all sin has been banished and therefore all consequences of sin, no more weeping, no more crying, no more separation, no more pain, no more death. So there are those differences. But in essence, you see, life, which begins the moment a person is a believer in Jesus, continues through the portal of physical death into an eternity and will last forever.
3: 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Dr. Meyer, thank you so much for your time. Thanks for being our guest.
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3: 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Reformation Club. Well, Dr. Meyer's quite right. Eternal life begins now. We're already in it. Those who have faith in Jesus Christ, who have been baptized into his death and resurrection, are already living the life that he came to grant us with his death and his resurrection. We have been taken up into his eternal life. John says, these things are written that you may believe, and that believing you may have life in his name. Not just life in his name, but life in him. Life in the risen Christ himself. This is why St. Paul can say that Christ is our life. We tend to think of our lives as the days, the events, the seconds that pass for us each day here. But St. Paul says, you have died, and your life is now hidden in God with Christ. And when Christ, who is your life, he is our life. The crucified and risen Savior is our life. When Christ, who is your life, appears, then you will also appear with him in glory. This is what the resurrection means for us. This is why the resurrection was carried out by our Savior for us, so that his life, his death, his resurrection, our resurrection, his life might be ours, all because of him. I'm Todd Wilkin. Talk with you again tomorrow. Thanks for listening to Issues Etc.
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0: The Easter hymn, Joy to the Heart. Look there, the Christ our brother comes, resplendent from the gallows tree. And what he brings in his hurt hands is life on life for you and me. Well, Easter's drawing to a close as a season with the celebration of the ascension of Christ tomorrow. But the joy of Easter continues far beyond the season. One season simply cannot contain the joy that is Christ's resurrection. Joining us to talk about that and the significance of Christ's resurrection, Pastor Matt Harrison. He's president of the Lutheran Church Missouri Synod, and he's author of a recent column for the Lutheran Witness magazine titled The Glorious Blessings of Christ's Resurrection. Matt, welcome back.
1: Hi, Todd.
0: Your recent column in the Lutheran Witness is just, especially toward the end, just chock full of Bible passages about the resurrection, its benefits, its blessings.
1: I'm becoming ever more a fan of the Bible.
0: Good.
1: Over time.
0: If you had to pick out one that is your favorite with respect to the blessings of the resurrection, what would it be?
1: Well, I don't know. I mean, that's like trying to pick out your favorite child or something and saying it. They're all very fascinating. But I think, you know, Paul's commentary on the resurrection in Romans 4:25, he was delivered up for our trespasses and raised for our justification is really fabulous, just fabulous.
0: I think Lutherans sometimes are criticized for at least what is perceived an emphasis on the cross over the resurrection, the death of Jesus over his resurrection. How would you respond to that?
1: Yeah, I don't think so. You can't have one without the other. And this cross is a real event. Jesus, Paul preaches in 1 Corinthians 1:23, we preach Christ the crucified one, and Harold Bulls would call that it's a perfect tense there in the participle, the one who was crucified at a point in time and ever remains the crucified one, punctiliar durative, he used to say. And that's right. Christ is always the crucified one. And nevertheless, he's always the one who's been raised from the dead. The crucifixion was the piling of all the sins of the world upon Christ. Christ is the sinner par excellence. He is the sinner extraordinaire. He is the sinner, the very definition of the sinner. Can you imagine him bearing the sins of the world, all the hatred, the misdeeds, the most horrible, horrid acts that have ever come out of the human mind, including all those that plague all of us normal people and Christians too, all of it piled on him, died for it, put to death for our transgressions, and then absolved of it, raised for our justification. There is, our theologians talked about an objective justification. There is, the world is declared righteous, and the benefit of Christ's resurrection, cross and resurrection exists. It merely simply has to be preached to grab hold of it by faith.
0: You know very well that there are a lot of people calling themselves Lutheran for which a belief in the historicity of Christ's bodily resurrection is an optional belief, and some of them will still speak glowingly about the resurrection without any real historical connection to an event they think actually occurred. That, you know, it doesn't really matter, they would say, that Christ came bodily out of that tomb alive after 3 days. How would you respond to those kinds of thoughts that are all too common in world Lutheranism today?
1: Christ be not risen, your faith is vain, Paul tells the Corinthians. So, look, Rudolf Bultmann, years ago, he died in 1976. He was one of the famous sort of post-World War II, he was active after World War I, essentially, but post-World War II theologian who became very famous in world Lutheranism and even the Missouri Synod. He denied all the miracles, including the resurrection. He was a sort of a redo of his teacher, Otto von Harnack, whose work he republished. And Harnack believed only the Lord's Prayer and the Beatitudes were spoken by Jesus, and the miracles were all nonsense. Look, if there's not a real Christ who really is born and placed in the manger, lives a sinless life, fulfilling the demands of the law, dies a real death with real blood, as he's portrayed repeatedly and over again in the New Testament in such a wonderful historical fashion. It's all, the jig is up. Let's become hedon, that, or find a philosophy of life that you like and live the life you want to live. Let's eat, drink, and be merry, for tomorrow we die. Or let me just turn my religion to ethics, which is not what Christianity is, and try to be a good person and face our extinguishment at the end of life. It really is that significant. You either believe in Christ and a physical death and resurrection, or it's over.
0: You point out that the earliest Christians, those who were closest to the event itself, certainly believed it really happened. They never doubted it. It was always the ground of their faith.
1: Yeah. And I began to think, you know, as a young pastor, I'm out ministering to these people that are 100 years old or 90, 95, 100, 105 years old. And I'll never forget, we had one woman at Zion in Fort Wayne. She was 104 at the time, and she couldn't get to church every Sunday, but I think her family brought her like once a month. And on her own power, she would get up from her pew and walk down and receive communion at 104. Now, if I would have said something about her confirmation pastor, who probably confirmed her in something like 1910,

0: family, etc., etc. In fact, I had a situation where I was preaching in Corcoran, Minnesota, where Steve Brill, pastor, there was a woman there baptized by a guy named Fockler, who was a house guest of C.F.W. Walther in the 1870s. My point is, there are people alive today who would know my father-in-law is one of them. What happened in 1933? And in the Christian community, nobody from the time of Jesus comes forward and says, I was with those guys, and what these gospels say is false. You had plenty of people outside who would contradict the claims of Christianity, that Jesus rose from the grave. There's the Jewish story that the body had been stolen, etc., right from the beginning. But nobody from inside says, I was there and it didn't happen this way. That is huge for me. I'm convinced about the resurrection by the word of God, by the strength of the stories themselves and their power to create faith. But that's a very strong apologetic argument for me.
1: Let's start with the big picture. What does the perspective of the empty tomb give to the whole church together, living in a world now today that seems so far removed from those events, not only in time, but also the world has and is rapidly continuing to forget that event, to deny that event? What kind of courage does the fact of Christ's resurrection give a church in a hostile world today?
0: Well, it is evidently Christian to always believe that you are at the end times, that things couldn't possibly get any worse. That is a common refrain from St. Paul to St. Augustine to the Middle Ages to Luther, all the way up to C.F.W. Walther here in St. Louis, who thought it couldn't get any worse in the 1840s. And the Bible says it's going to get worse. It's not going to get better. But it is the resurrected Christ who says, Lo, I am with you always, even to the end of the age. And then tomorrow we celebrate the ascension. It was very fascinating that after Christ ascends into heaven, you would expect his apostles to return to Jerusalem going, oh man, this is bad news, he's gone. But they didn't. Acts says, in Acts chapter 1, it says, and they returned to Jerusalem rejoicing. And they were daily in the temple praising the Lord. So the resurrection and ascension means Christ is seated at the right hand of God, which is omnipresent power. And he's with us always. There's a limit to evil. It will only go so far. And he will work all things together for good. He allows this evil world to continue for one purpose, that the full number of the elect hear the gospel and believe. And that's good news.
1: Pastor Matt Harrison is our guest. We're talking about the significance of Christ's resurrection. He's president of the Lutheran Church Missouri Synod. When we come back, we'll talk a little bit more about the place of the Lord's Supper, baptism, absolution, and connecting the Christian to Christ's resurrection.
2: Scientism is not science. It's a dangerous and self-refuting philosophy that fixates on means but ignores wisdom.
1: Dr. Angus Manoj of the Evangelical Philosophical Society talking about his presentation at the 2018 Issues Etc. Making the Case Conference.
2: And it leads to the abolition of man as man is reduced to a material object. It's used as a weapon by atheists and skeptics to attack religion as a source of knowledge. It begins with Bacon's dictum, knowledge is power, but it overlooks the way in which power corrupts.
1: You can meet and hear Dr. Angus Manoj making the case against scientism at the Issues Etc. Making the Case Conference, Friday, June 8th and Saturday, June 9th, 15 miles east of St. Louis in Collinsville, Illinois. You'll find a list of speakers, topics, and registration information at issuesetc.org. The Issues Etc. Making the Case Conference, June 8th and 9th in Collinsville, Illinois.
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0: Welcome back. I'm Todd Wilkin. This is Issues Etc. We're talking about the significance of Christ's resurrection with Pastor Matt Harrison, author of a recent column for the Lutheran Witness magazine titled The Glorious Blessings of Christ's Resurrection. The Lutheran Witness magazine interprets the contemporary world from a Lutheran perspective. You can check it out at cph.org/witness, cph.org/witness, the Lutheran Witness. Matt, you spoke a little bit before about the Lord's Supper, and I think we could add to that baptism and absolution. Talk about how the Christian, through these means, is connected to Christ's resurrection.
1: Well, these texts are really something. I mean, you know, what does Jesus do? He appears in the upper room. The apostles are behind closed doors in John's gospel. What's the first thing he says? And he breathed on him, and he said, "Receive ye the Holy Ghost. Whosoever sins ye forgive, they are forgiven unto them." How about that? That's job one. Isn't that wonderful? The heart of Christianity is forgiveness. It's forgiveness. How many people are so burdened and lonely and guilty? The heart of what we're on about is forgiveness. For Pete's sake, speak forgiveness. Then you have, of course, Jesus appearing to, in Matthew, and he says, as you are going, participle there, as you are going, baptize and teach, make disciples of all nations. That's what we're on about as we go about our lives. And these fabulous texts, 1 Peter says, baptism now saves you, and it makes a reference to the ark. The ark saved 8 people. Baptism now saves you, not the washing of filth from the body, but the pledge of a good conscience before God. Baptism is the conscience. And then it goes on to say, it saves you, that is baptism, by the resurrection of Christ. And there are several New Testament passages in Paul, Romans 6, Colossians, which connect baptism directly to the resurrection. The resurrection is made ours personally through baptism, and faith receives that gift. It's an extraordinary, the New Testament does not talk in a symbolic way about baptism. It's an extraordinary reality that delivers what it says. And even though there's a controversy, and there has long been a controversy over whether John 6, Jesus is talking about the Lord's Supper, I certainly, on the basis of Ehlert and Hermannsasse, believe he is doing so. And the text says there are 3 different times within several verses, and he who eats my flesh and drinks my blood, I will raise him up at the last day. 3 times it says, I will raise him up at the last day. So this reception of Christ's body and blood at the rail is indeed the medicine of immortality, as the ancient church fathers called it. And we will be raised up with him at the last day to have physical, living bodies, just like his is physical, living right now.
0: When we receive that body and that blood in Christ's supper, in the Lord's Supper, are we then given now a physical connection to his divine and human nature? Is that insurance for us of our resurrection?
1: Oh, it has to be. You know, Paul says, I believe in Colossians, the fullness of the deity, the Godhead, dwells in Jesus, somaticos, bodily. And we confess of the Lord's Supper that somehow bread and wine are at the same time, by virtue of the power of the Lord's own words, body and blood. We receive the body and blood of Christ. I don't know how it happens. It makes me quiver to even say it. But God connects us with Christ there at that place in a very tangible way. And it's something that must be believed, but it's a very real connection, and it's an eternal one. Lord, have mercy. Keep us in faith.
0: I recently had a conversation with Abigail Favalli. She teaches at evangelical institutions, and she teaches kind of the great works of Western civilization. Most of her students at the college level there are evangelicals. And she discovered in the course of teaching these students that while all of them affirmed Christ's bodily resurrection, they were kind of de facto Gnostics when it came to their own resurrection. They didn't see the necessity of their own resurrection. They kind of viewed their bodies as a locus of evil. It was better to shed them off the mortal coil and then to go be with Christ. If you had an opportunity to talk to a classroom of students who believed in Christ's bodily resurrection, but were going soft on the Christian's resurrection, what would you say to them?
1: Well, the reason for that is simply ignorance of what the Bible actually says. Paul makes exactly this point in the great resurrection chapter of 1 Corinthians 15. The Corinthians, some of them, were denying that Christians who have died will be raised. And Paul castigates them. And a part of his argument is to say, not only will Christians be raised, he says, if you deny that Christians' bodies shall rise again at the last day, how can Christ have been raised from the dead? That's his whole argument. Jesus himself speaks several times about him coming to judge the living and the dead at the end of time, when there will be a general resurrection of all flesh. So it's just a matter of setting the stark and amazing texts of the Bible in front of people and letting them draw the conclusion that the Bible draws between Christ's resurrection and ours.
0: We're in this Easter season, and the longer I live, Matt, the shorter that season seems to be. There's just not enough time for the church to focus, as it does in the Easter season, on what it means. You write about the blessings of Christ's resurrection. What should the church's message here in this Easter season, if it's quickly coming to a close this week, what should it always be?
1: Joy. Whenever Jesus meets people after his resurrection, there's immediate fear, doubt, and joy. There's always joy. And St. Paul takes up this theme of joy, which is in Jesus. You know, Jesus promises the Holy Spirit, which will mean joy for his apostles in John 14, 15, 16. Paul goes on and on about the reality of the joy of the Christian's life, even joy in the midst of suffering, which produces hope, which produces perseverance, etc. And so Paul will say, rejoice always, 1 Thessalonians 5. Rejoice always in everything. Give thanks. And that attitude of the Christian is the one that describes us. Are we the joyous people of Christ in the midst of everything? Sometimes, you know, getting kind of frustrated with the world around me. I mean, it's enough. You know, I testified in Congress several years ago, and you know, I was mad as hell, and I wasn't going to take it anymore. And I'm still sympathetic to that on the one hand. On the other hand, I am not going to be marked by anger. I am not going to be marked by frustration and anxiety and depression. I am a believer in Christ, and the Easter season means nothing if it doesn't mean joy, because our sins are taken care of and our future is assured. So, rejoice. What a great way to live.
0: Matt, every morning in the course of the week, if weather permits, I have the opportunity to take a walk with my grandsons, push them in their strollers, and the walk takes us through past a school and then down a street. And then the most peaceful part of the walk is the rest of it, which is a long circuitous route through the city cemetery. It's a dirt road, and then you can wind back around and eventually end up back at your starting place. So we're going past these very, very old tombstones. Some of them aren't even standing.
1: Yeah.
0: Or don't even exist anymore. And then you go on to the newer part where they're still shiny and polished and everything. And there's seldom a time I walk through there that I don't think about Christ's return.
1: Yeah.
0: And what that place, how different that plot of land is going to look when Christ returns. Give us, if you would, with a minute or two here, a picture of what the blessed hope is for the Christian who may today, I just saw them digging a grave this morning, may today be standing in that cemetery in tears.
1: Well, Paul says, In his letters to the Thessalonians, he says, the trump will sound and the dead in Christ shall rise, and we shall be caught up with him in the air. One can't even conceive of that. It sounds totally absurd. And yet, if I believe that Jesus' own body was raised from the dead, the very body that died, the very body born and conceived in Mary's womb, born of the Virgin Mary, that very body was raised up. And the same God who raised Jesus from the dead promises us the same resurrection. That's what I have to believe. And I say, Lord, I believe, help thou my unbelief. One thing that I look forward to very much is the fact that with a physical body, heaven will be a wonderful new heaven and a new earth as Eden was created and intended to be, and we shall enjoy food and drink, conviviality, complete joyfulness, enjoy creation as it was intended to be. We will enjoy the presence of God, and when we see friends and relatives, including people we know of but never personally met, we shall go up to them and hug them, and they shall be as real as if I were hugging you right now. That real. And unbelievable as it is, I am captive by the Word of God. I'm captive by the Word of Christ.
0: Finally, then, speak a pastoral word. We have thousands of listeners around the world. We see it all the time, people losing dear Christian loved ones. What comfort would you say to them that is found only in Christ's bodily resurrection?
1: Yeah. Paul says, Jesus is the first fruits of them that sleep. And Paul, the inspired apostle, used the word sleep for a purpose. It wasn't a mere euphemism for death. It's because we believe that is the reality. Luther says, at the resurrection, it'll be like, death for us will be like just falling asleep and having a short nap, and we shall rise unto the resurrection and feel wonderfully refreshed. He says, the hard part, because Jesus is the firstborn of the dead, it's like the head of the child is born first, and every woman knows that the head is the hardest part. And Luther says, after the head is born, the body follows quickly and easily. So with us, Christ's resurrection was the tough part, and the body will follow quickly and easily at the last. And he says, it's as though we have but one foot hanging in the grave. No, one toe hanging in the grave. No, a toenail, a mere toenail hanging in the grave. So much has been done already for our resurrection. And at the end, that final toenail will be extricated. And so it'll be a glorious day in a twinkling of an eye.
0: Pastor Matt Harrison is president of the Lutheran Church Missouri Synod, and he's authored a recent column for the Lutheran Witness magazine titled The Glorious Blessings of Christ's Resurrection. Matt, thank you very much for being our guest.
1: Thank you, Todd. God bless you, and thanks for all you do.
0: The Issues Etc. 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
4: I'm introducing a bill to bring marriage equality to the state of New York. This is a civil rights issue.
5: You know what? I think that I believe that a marriage should be between a man and a woman. No offense to anybody out there, but that's how I was raised, and that's how I think that it should be between a man and a woman. Thank you.
6: Gee, well, why don't we blame Winston Churchill and FDR for focusing too narrowly on defeating the Nazis to the neglect of other issues?
7: Mormon bosoms burn at a higher centigrade than non-Mormon bosoms.
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0: I remember when I first came across this hymn. It's called Joy to the Heart, which is a very innocuous sounding title, isn't it? Joy. Everybody likes to talk about joy. It's an Easter hymn that begins with the words, "Look there, the Christ, our brother, comes resplendent from the gallows tree, and what he brings in his hurt hands is life on life for you and me." And I thought to myself, if that isn't Easter, I don't know what is. And this hymn, Joy to the Heart, is going to be the subject of this hour of Issues Etc. We're going to study it with Pastor Will Whedon. Greetings and welcome to Issues Etc. I'm Todd Wilkin, and thanks for tuning us in. We are coming to you live this Tuesday afternoon. It's the 21st of April. Our call-in number for the next hour, 1-877-623-MYE, 1-877-623-6943. And our in-studio email address is talkback@issuesetc.org. We like to study hymns like this on Issues Etc. It's not musical appreciation, folks. It's good theology, and some of the best preachers are our hymn writers, and they keep preaching long after they're dead. As long as people are singing their hymns, they are proclaiming Christ. And that's why we study hymns here on Issues Etc. We've posted the lyrics to this hymn, Joy to the Heart, under the on-demand page of our website, issuesetc.org. Pastor Will Whedon is pastor of St. Paul's Lutheran Church in Hamel, Illinois. Will, welcome back to Issues Etc.
9: Thank you, Todd. A blessed Eastertide to you.
0: And to you as well. I understand that you are, for some strange reason, fond of a quote from none other than Friedrich Nietzsche, famous nihilist and denier of God, when he says, "You Christians lost the world when you lost your joy." Why are you fond of that quote, and what is Nietzsche saying?
9: Well, I think, first of all, he is the son of a Lutheran parsonage. This man absolutely nailed the truth there. Christians captured the ancient world by an unquenchable joy. It was a joy that flowed from the good news of Jesus Christ. That joy transfigured their lives. It gave them courage in the face of suffering and death. It filled their lives with such a fullness that there's just no describing in adequate terms this explosion of joy that happened in the first several centuries of the church's life. And there was a gradual, I think you can honestly say, in church history you can trace periods where the joy almost seems to die down. And when it does, the church loses the world, if you will. She loses the attention of the world. Joy is always a byproduct of the presence of God. Psalm 16 says, in your presence there is fullness of joy. At your right hand there are pleasures forevermore. And when she is in the presence of the Lord, receiving the gifts of life that he wants to give her, her life overflows with joy. And then she gets the attention of the world, because then the world's like, you guys are so weird. What is going on with you? This hymn just captures the resurrection joy that is the heartbeat of the church's very life.
0: What's the difference between joy as the Bible presents it to us and the mere pursuit of happiness that we're also familiar with as Western Americans?
9: The happiness is merely an emotion, whereas the church's joy reaches deeper than that. You can have this joy of the resurrection inside yourself as your heart's breaking, you got tears pouring out your eyes, you're standing at the graveside of a loved one whom you're going to sorely miss, and yet this joy can still fill your heart, and it will transform even your sorrow. So it's something that's deeper, bigger, and stronger than an emotion. It has an emotional component, and certainly that emotional component comes to the fore on a day like Easter in the season of Easter. But it is simply not just an emotion.
0: Is it, in some sense, kind of like sin or repentance or forgiveness, grace, a condition which God brings us into by the saving work of Jesus Christ, rather than simply the symptom that is, as you said before,
9: sure,
0: the emotion.
9: Yeah, that's right. That's why I said earlier, the best definition I can come up with is joy is the byproduct of the presence of God, Psalm 16.
0: Some of our listeners might be surprised to learn that Easter is not just the day, but as we're treating it here and as the church has historically treated it, it is a season for the church. In fact, it is kind of the season of seasons for the church.
9: The queen of seasons bright, as we put it in one of our hymns. Easter is called in church the Pentecostron, the 50 days. And it stretches from Easter itself all the way to the fulfillment of everything Easter was for, with the pouring out of the Holy Spirit on the day of Pentecost. And as that season stretches out, it embraces all the appearances of Christ to the apostles in his resurrection. The church contemplates during this time, Christ is the great good shepherd. She contemplates at this time the great chapters of John 14, 15, 16, 17, where Christ speaks of everything that's going to flow out from his resurrection into their lives. So it's a season of resurrection when the church kind of lives already in this age the joy of the age that is to come. And anyone that experiences what life's like in a liturgical church during this time will notice this, you know, alleluias just increase all over the place. Alleluia, alleluia, alleluia. Everywhere you turn, it's around you. It's an unending burst of praise to God, a little foretaste of heaven.
0: If you had to choose a passage, or perhaps one or two passages of Scripture that stand as kind of the beginning point and the source for this hymn, Joy to the Heart, what would it be, Pastor Whedon?
9: John 20. John 20 is primarily the passage that is in the background of this. It's not the only one. John Bennett, the author of this hymn, a poem, actually, when it was first written, he wove many scripture themes into it that are, it's very rich. But the one passage that stands in the background quite clearly is John chapter 20 and what happened to Mary Magdalene outside of the tomb. Remember, I love that whole section. Peter and John, you know, she gets there, the stone's been rolled away. She goes to get Peter and John. Peter, old, you know, he can't run as fast as young John. John gets to the tomb, gets there, and he's scared to go in. Peter, puffing, huffing, comes along, goes into the tomb, notices that the Lord made his bed when he got up in the morning. I love that. The Lord of creation, the first act of the resurrected Lord is to clean up the little space where he's at before he bothers to go anywhere else. And then they said, yep, Mary, he's gone, and they leave. And she's just sitting there weeping her heart out when, you know, she looks into the tomb, and there she sees the two angels. They're sitting at either end of the place where the body had been. She's looking at like a tableau of the Ark of the Covenant. It's right there in front of her eyes. You know, the angel. Her grief is so heavy. It's weighing her down so bad that she doesn't even seem to notice. The angels talk to her. What are you upset about? She answers them without saying, oh, wait a minute, I'm talking to an angel. You know, it's like her grief was that big. Then a voice behind her, you know, woman, why are you weeping? And she says, you know, thinking it's the gardener, hey, just tell me where he is. I'll go get the body. I just got to have the body back. And then he does the thing that is remarkable. He says her name, Mary. and she lunges for him. And after she lunges for him and holds on tight to him, Rabboni, my teacher, then he says the words that this hymn is based on. Jesus says, "Do not cling to me, for I have not yet ascended to my Father, but go to my brothers and say to them, I'm ascending to my Father and your Father, to my God and your God."
0: Here is the first stanza of Joy to the Heart. "Look there, the Christ our brother comes, resplendent from the gallows tree, and what he brings in his hurt hands is life on life for you and me."

0: There's the first stanza and the refrain of Joy to the Heart. Pastor Will Wheaton is our guest. We're studying this Easter hymn on this Tuesday afternoon, the 21st of April. We've got about a minute before we take a break, a little bit more time on the other side. What from this stanza would you bring forward for us to notice?
1: Hurt hands. Hurt hands. That also evokes John chapter 20, because you remember when the Lord Jesus, that he sent Mary Magdalene to tell him, you know, my brothers, I'm ascending to my Father and your Father, my God and your God. And Mary tells them, and they still have their trouble getting their heads around it. The doors are locked and they're afraid. And then he comes into the midst of them and he stands among them and he shows them his hands. What does that mean? He's showing them the wounds in his hand, the wound in his side. And then the disciples are glad. They have joy when they see the Lord.
0: When we come back from this break, we'll talk a little bit more about stanza one of this great Easter hymn, Joy to the Heart. Pastor Will Wheaton is our guest, pastor of St. Paul's Lutheran Church in Hamel, Illinois. 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When we come back, what does it mean to have life on life? Stay tuned.

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0: Welcome back to Issues, Etc. I'm Todd Wilkin. We're studying the Easter hymn, Joy to the Heart, stanza by stanza. And then at the end of our conversation with Pastor Will Wheaton, we'll hear the entire hymn, Joy to the Heart. It's Tuesday afternoon, April the 21st. Our call-in number 1-877-623-6943 or talk back at issuesetc.org. Before the break, you said that the one thing we need to pull from this stanza, if there's nothing else there, and there is more, of course, is hurt hands. And some would say, look, Easter's the time for a reflection upon the resurrection, not upon the cross and suffering of Jesus. Too much crosstalk during Easter. How would you respond?
5: Oh, baloney. You cannot have too much crosstalk, and you will never understand the joy of what Easter is until you recognize that it was the crucified one who has been raised from the dead. You think about in Mark's gospel in chapter 16, when that description of the women going to the tomb and encountering the angel said, "You seek Jesus of Nazareth, who was crucified. He has risen. He is not here." The crucified one, the one who carried all of our sins to death on the cross, he has been raised from God. And that's why his resurrection is our absolution, put to death for our sins, but raised for our justification. So they belong invariably together. It's one paschal mystery. It hangs together entirely.
0: Life on life. It says what he brings in his hurt hands is life on life for you and me. I know that this is a beautiful way of poetically expressing something, and you could repeat yourself for poetic emphasis. But it strikes me there's more, especially in its biblical roots, to this life on life that the author of this hymn brings us.
5: Oh, sure. Remembering that he pulled primarily from John 20, we also want to, I mean, John never lets a theme go. So you think about how Jesus said in John 10, I've come, you know, the thief comes only to steal, to kill, to destroy, but I've come that they might have life and have it abundantly. You know, that Greek word for the cup overflowing. I mean, the literal picture is you're pouring the water in and it just keeps on spilling over. It's that much life, life on life, so much life that it spills out for a whole world's worth. And when Christ reveals himself in the book of Revelation to John, he appears that way. Remember, you know, John sees him, he's terrified, falls at his feet, and Jesus comes to him and says, chapter 1, verses 17 and following, don't be afraid. I am the first. I am the last. And then he identifies himself as, I am the living one. I died, and behold, I am alive forevermore. and I have the keys of death and Hades. He reveals himself as the one who is life himself, the source of all life, of eternal life, of a life that is forever beyond the grave. He has taken our flesh and he has made our flesh incorruptible. It will never get sick. It will never die. It is forever life. And it becomes the source of our eternal life as he feeds it back into us.
0: So this is Jesus not just living himself, but when we say he lives in the in another Easter hymn, he lives and I will conquer death.
5: Mm-hmm.
0: This is a resurrection for us, not just a resurrection as a demonstration of something to us, but it's a resurrection in our stead as
5: right.
0: our substitute.
5: It's the bringing of as our substitute and organically connected to us, our nature being raised from the dead, that nature then being sanctified and filled with life forever. I mean, he said in John 6, as the living Father sent me, and I live because of the Father. So whoever feeds on me will also live because of me. So in other words, there's life in Jesus. And as you believe in Jesus, the life that is in him is what's planted inside of you.
0: We think about life as in purely biological terms, but I don't think that's excluded here, because what we're really talking about here is resurrection of these bodies with beating hearts, pumping blood,
5: yeah.
0: working brains.
5: Yeah.
0: All the organs are there, not some sort of a spirit body
5: right,
0: in the
5: right.
0: resurrection.
5: There's, Paul does call it a spiritual body, but it's a body that's so real that Jesus can have them touch his hands and his sides, and he takes food and eats it in front of them to show them, hey, this is a real body I've got here. A glorified body, but still a body. What our bodies were meant to be from the beginning.
0: Stanza 2 of the Easter hymn, Joy to the Heart, and its refrain, good Jesus Christ inside his pain, look down Golgotha's stony slope and let the blood flow from his flesh to fill the springs of living hope. Joy, joy, joy to the heart, all in this good day's dawning.

0: this one, Pastor Whedon, is just busting with stuff. Mm. Where would you begin on this stanza?
1: Blood. The Bible is a bloody book. And you read the Old Testament and you hear God say, life is in the blood. The life is in the blood. And you wonder, what on earth does that mean? And it just keeps on being a theme throughout the entirety of Scripture until you reach the New Testament. And all of a sudden, the blood stuff really bursts out. There's life in the blood of Jesus. There is real, real life. He himself said, again, John chapter 6, verse 54, he said, whoever feeds on my flesh and drinks my blood has eternal life, and I will raise him up on the last day. The only way you're going to get body and blood separated, if you have a wound, if you have death. And so, of course, the Jews hear this. They wonder, what on earth is the man talking about? Doesn't make any sense to them. And in fact, scandalizes them. Many of them walk away. But for us, on the other side of the story, where we know that Jesus literally is going to be providing his flesh and his blood to be the food and drink of eternal life, as he would again say later in that chapter, real food, real drink. That's what my flesh and my blood truly are. We look at that and we go, oh, we begin to get it. Jesus lets the blood flow from his flesh in order to fill springs for us of living hope, springs where we can have the water of life. The big deal of the blood of Jesus, I mean, if we stop and think about it, Romans chapter 3 and verse 25, St. Paul says, Jesus Christ, whom God put forward as a propitiation by his blood to be received by faith. It was to show God's righteousness, that, you know, that he might be just and the justifier of the one who has faith in Jesus. We also think about how, it's in Ephesians, right? Where we have Ephesians chapter 1, St. Paul is talking about the blessings that are ours in Christ. And there we go. In him, we have redemption through his blood, the forgiveness of our trespasses, according to the riches of his grace, which he lavished on us in all wisdom and insight. So Jesus is the one who by his blood is giving us redemption, by his blood is giving us forgiveness. 1 Peter chapter 3, he unpacks it too. First Peter 1, chapter verse 3, he says, blessed be the God and Father of our Lord Jesus Christ. According to his great mercy, he's caused us to be born again to a living hope through the resurrection of Jesus Christ from the dead. And he goes on to say in verses 18 and 19, you were ransomed from the futile ways inherited from your forefathers, not with perishable things like silver or gold, but with the precious blood of Christ, like that of a lamb without blemish or spot. In the blood of Jesus, this blood which he let flow from his flesh, there's forgiveness, hope, and life. The day when Jesus was betrayed, denied by the people, they cried out, his blood be on us and on our children. And people have interpreted that across the years as, yeah, you see those bunch of Jews, that's going to be God's punishment on them. They missed the point. The point is there's life in the blood. No matter what they meant, the truth behind what they said was, hey, yes, his blood be on us, because in that blood and under that blood, there's forgiveness, there's life, there's a whole world that's shining forth.
0: With about a minute here before our break, the picture here generally in this second stanza appears to be, and I don't want to sound grotesque, but I think it's an apt comparison, that Jesus hangs there on the cross, and from his own body, he kind of opens the faucet.
1: Yeah.
0: To bring life back to the world.
1: He's going to bring life back to the world by literally offering and pouring forth his blood. Yeah, he opens the faucet. That's a beautiful way of putting it. And of course, it really stands out in John 19, where the spear is thrust into his side after his death, and out comes this overflow of water and blood, which the church has always seen the sacraments of Jesus, baptism and the Lord's Supper, flowing from his side. I heard Pastor Brian Holly preach this past week, and he did a beautiful job talking about the blood of Christ on the tree and in the cup. I was like, yes, for us in both places.
0: When we come back, we're going to look at stanza 3 of Joy to the Heart. We're studying this Easter hymn with Pastor Will Whedon, pastor of St. Paul's Lutheran Church in Hamel, Illinois. Our call-in number on this Tuesday afternoon, April the 21st, 1-877-623-MYIE, 877-623-6943. Our in-studio email address, talkback@issuesetc.org, talkback@issuesetc.org. Tomorrow, we're going to visit the subject of prayer with Dr. Andrew Steinman of Concordia University, Chicago. When we come back, we're still at the cross. It's Easter, but we're still at the cross. Good Jesus Christ, our brother, died in darkest hurt upon the tree to offer us the worlds of light that live inside the Trinity. Beautiful words. We'll unpack them with Pastor Will Whedon after this.

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2: Answers with Ken Ham, a speaker at the popular Answers in Genesis conferences.
1: Well, here's some advice to parents on what to look for when considering college for their children. First, they need to understand that all our thinking must be built on the Bible. After all, it's the Word of God from the one who knows everything. I like to ask parents to answer this question. What does the Bible teach concerning the priorities of education? You know, many parents think that when choosing a college for their children, that it's the sports program or the academic program or even the name of the college that are the most important things. But you know, the Apostle Paul tells us in Philippians, he counts all things lost but to know Christ. Paul tells Timothy that one of the most important things to know is the Scriptures. So what's a priority in education? Well, the Bible makes it clear. The most important thing is to teach your children the Word of God and that they know Christ as Savior. Do you realize all other aspects of education, whether academics or sport, they're really of secondary importance? So, Dad, is this your priority with your children?
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4: 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I'm Todd Wilkin. We're studying the Easter hymn with Pastor Will Whedon, Joy to the Heart. 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This is a study Bible that is, you would say, by and for Lutherans, but it really isn't. 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Before we go on to stanza three, there's something that stanza three and stanza two have in common, and that is the word good. Good Jesus Christ. Good Jesus Christ inside his pain. Good Jesus Christ, our brother, died. Other than for meter, what's this word doing here?
5: Yeah, I think it's purposely evoking the words of Jesus in Mark chapter 10. Remember, the young, rich young ruler comes to him, kneels before him, and asks, good teacher, what must I do to inherit eternal life? And Jesus flips that on him and says, why do you call me good? No one is good except God alone. And he's not saying, of course, that he's not good, but he is saying, I am God.
4: You don't know what you're saying.
5: You don't know what you're saying. Do you recognize the truth of what you just said? And so here, I think when the poet John Bennett uses the word good Jesus Christ and good Jesus Christ, he's specifically reminding us that he's not only our brother, he is also our God, both together. He's got the incarnation wrapped around both addresses.
4: I want you to address this for a second before we get to stanza three, and that is the word good in American parlance is equals mediocre. How was your meal at the restaurant the other day, Pastor?
5: Yeah, oh, it was good.
4: It was good. You could have said great. You could have said excellent. But it falls squarely in the center of the spectrum from bad to excellent. But in the Bible, and especially in Christ's words and all throughout the Old and New Testament, good is superlative. It's mm-hmm. not just middle of the road. It is kind of like the only good news there ever is. Talk about that.
5: Yeah, it's sort of the good becomes a synonym for God. God himself is the good. He is superlative in every sense of the word. In his kindness, I think that's the thing most people have in mind when they hear good. But here, it means more than kindness. It means, overflowing love. There is not an ounce of God that is not overflowing love. Terrifying holiness. All of that is included and wrapped up in good. Everything that is who he is, and that, I don't want to say explains, but that expounds his remarkable love for the human race is wrapped up inside of that little word good. Good Jesus Christ. And you see the goodness most of all in that he's our brother and that he came to die. Wow.
4: Is it significant that Jesus refers to his disciples after his resurrection to Mary? That's the verse you were talking about early on.
5: Mm-hmm.
4: As in one of the Bible versions of it, my brothers.
5: My brothers. Yeah, and John. And that's beautiful. I mean, he actually gives, number one, this is a stunning thing about Jesus, the resurrection accounts. I never really paid this much attention to this till C.F.W. Walther pointed it out this past week in the great little devotional book, God Granted. Walther noted that Jesus never one time rebukes his disciples for any sin after the resurrection except on belief. It's the only, he doesn't come and say, Peter, why did you deny me three times? He doesn't say, why did you all run away? Why didn't you stay there? None of that, none of it. Because his resurrection is forgiveness. And so when he calls them my brothers, that is by itself a word of absolution, a word of forgiveness. And everything that's his by nature, he's going to give to them, to us, by grace. He's the heir of the King of Heaven. We become the heirs of the kings of heaven.
4: Is that why we can refer to each other in that greater sense that is reserved only for Christians? Brother and sister.
5: Brother and sister. You better believe it. Yeah, we are brothers and sisters because Christ has made us be children together of his heavenly Father. He has given us all that's his.
4: This is the third stanza of the hymn, Joy to the Heart. Good Jesus Christ, our brother, died in darkest hurt upon the tree to offer us the worlds of light that live inside the Trinity. Joy, joy, joy to the heart. And all in this good day's dawning.

0: Now, this stanza, Pastor Whedon, is like watching the sun come up over the horizon, and it's just the first ray of light that's striking your eyes, and you know that there's a whole day ahead, but all you're seeing is the very first dawn's light, and I'm intrigued by this worlds of light that live inside the Trinity.
1: Yeah, it's stunning. Before we get to that, though, can we talk about the darkness?
0: Oh, yes, I think absolutely.
1: The darkness is really important here. Could Jesus Christ, our brother, died in darkest hurt upon the tree? The darkness, I think, he's intending to invoke here is both external and internal. And they're verse side by side in Matthew's gospel, chapter 27, verse 45. Now from the sixth hour, noon, when the sun should be at its zenith, there was darkness over all the land until the ninth hour. There's the external darkness, but there's a darkness that's darker and deeper than that. And the next verse says, and about the ninth hour, Jesus cried out with a loud voice saying, Eli, Eli, lama sabachthani, my God, why have you forsaken me? Here is the darkness beyond all darknesses. This is the outer darkness that Christ would speak of in his parables. This is the loneliness that is sin. Sin is saying to God, go away and leave me alone. Jesus, by taking our sin into his body on that tree, embraced that, bore it, tasted it, knew it. We can say without any sort of hyperbole, Jesus knew hell on the cross. He tasted hell. He drank it down as he's here in the darkness. Why does he do it? He goes into the darkness because that's where we put ourselves by our sin, so that there a light might begin to shine that will destroy the darkness forever.
0: The picture that of what Christ comes to deliver in Scripture here is only hinted at in the New Testament for us. But you get the sense, especially picking up from the words of this third stanza, that while we think about God as kind of an isolated point off there in space someplace, there's more inside the communion of the Trinity than there is outside the communion of the Trinity.
1: Oh, yeah. It's, you're evoking the same picture that C.S. Lewis has used there beautifully about the stable in the last battle. There's a world that's bigger inside the stable than there is in the world outside. So it was for us in our world, as Lucy says in that great story. Once in our world, too, there was something bigger inside the stable than all the world outside. So in the flesh of Jesus, the life of the Trinity is bigger than everything else.
0: Do we really look forward to, or in fact, even now have that life and those worlds of light that live inside the divine Trinity, this divine communion of persons in one Godhead?
1: You betcha. In fact, we can think back to John in the beginning of his first letter said, I'm writing these things to you so that you may have koinonia, fellowship with us. And our koinonia, our fellowship is with the Father and with his Son, Jesus Christ. And we're writing this to you so that your joy may be made full. Remember what I said at the beginning, joy is the byproduct of the gracious presence of God. And so the joy that Jesus came to bring into the world is the joy of living in the light and with the light and from the light of the Holy Trinity. We got more to talk about light.
0: We will come back to light on the other side of the break with 30 seconds. You said before that that Christ, in taking our human nature, does this so that he might take our place and draw us up together with him in his

0: connected into the Trinity. What does that bode for us with about 30 seconds?
1: That is, you know, this is exactly what God intended for the human race from the get-go, that the human race itself would be lifted to the place of participation in the divine nature. It sounds so outrageous that it could be so, but that's exactly what God intended from the very get-go for us, that humanity would share his unending life.
0: When we come back, we're going to talk a little bit more about light, a theme in this third stanza of the hymn, Joy to the Heart. Pastor Will Whedon is our guest. We're using a recording of Joy to the Heart from a CD titled The Glory of Christ. 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Click on demand. When we come back, we'll also hear the entire hymn, Joy to the Heart. Stay tuned.

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4: Welcome back to Issues Etc. Pastor Will Wheaton is our guest. We're studying the Easter hymn, Joy to the Heart. I'm Todd Wilkin. It's Tuesday afternoon, April the 21st. Pastor Will Wheaton is pastor of St. Paul's Lutheran Church in Hemel, Illinois. You wanted to talk a little bit more about light from this third stanza of the hymn.
5: Yeah, I just want to comment very briefly. You know, 1 Timothy 6 and verse 16 speaks about God Himself dwelling in this unapproachable light. So the idea of the light inside of God is very scriptural, and that we share in some way in this light. Think about the way Peter says in 1 Peter 2, verse 9, you are a chosen race, you are a royal priesthood, a holy nation, a people for His own possession, that you may proclaim the excellencies of Him who called you out of darkness into His marvelous light. We live inside of the marvelous light of the Trinity.
4: This hymn seems custom made for an ancient tradition in the church called a cross processional or a crucifix processional. What is it?
5: Yeah, it is tailor-made for it. Literally, when the liturgy begins, the cross, the crucifer is in the back, and behind the cross, two torches usually, behind the torches, the book of the Gospels, or the book of from which the readings of the Word of God will take place, and then whoever's presiding in the communion behind that. And when you hear the music of "Look there, the Christ our brother comes," you're

0: standing and staring as the cross, the torches, the book, and the man who's going to preach the word and whose hand will give you the body and blood of Jesus Christ come down the aisle. The presence of Christ in the midst of his people, it's happening all over again, just like it happened that first Sunday when Thomas wasn't there, just like it happened the next week when Thomas was there. Jesus is coming in the midst of his people, and you can see it. This hymn is just perfectly built for it.
1: Is Jesus setting a pattern in his post-resurrection appearances for the church to follow?
0: Yeah. The church gathers, and the reason Thomas is doubting and not believing is because he missed the assembly where faith is given. Faith is given by the promises and presence of Jesus. He comes and stands in the midst of his disciples. He says, peace. He shows them the wounds, the body and the blood, and he gives them then a joy, the joy of his presence. This is the key to faith's being sustained.
1: By the way, folks, we're going to post a link to a video of a cross processional on Easter Sunday with this hymn, in fact, at Pastor Whedon's church on our website, issuesetc.org. I think it's actually posted at Pastor Whedon's blog, but we'll give you a direct link to this video so you can watch it yourself. Just go to the on-demand section of our website, issuesetc.org, and let's hear the entire hymn with fanfare. And since the first verse was so good, they repeated it as a fourth stanza as well, the Easter hymn, Joy to the Heart.

0: the kind of hymn you don't want to hear come to an end. And the great joy of this, Pastor Wheaton, I'd like your final thoughts to center on this with only about a minute, no more. What this hymn is pointing us to isn't ever going to end when Christ returns in glory.
1: No, you're participating in it. When my friend Bob Ash first brought this hymn and shared it with me and introduced me to it, that's my first thought was, you know, this hymn is a foretaste and taste of heaven itself. Once you hear it, you're like, yeah, this is what heaven's going to be. The joy will never end. The music will never die.
0: Pastor Will Wheaton is pastor of St. Paul Lutheran Church in Hamel, Illinois. It's always a pleasure. Thanks for coming over and for bringing us all the great stuff out of this Easter hymn.
1: Hey, thanks. It was a joy.
0: Folks, if you've enjoyed this hymn study, please consider making a special Easter gift, Issues, etc. During this Easter season, you can donate online, issuesetc.org, or by check. 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Tomorrow on the program, we'll discuss Earth Day and Christianity and the environment. Dr. Cal Beisner will be our guest. That is the great joy of Easter, is what Christ has inaugurated for us in his death and resurrection has no end. It has begun already in him. He calls us into fellowship, into this fellowship that is the divine fellowship of the Holy Trinity, and he calls us in there by his body and his blood laid down for us at the cross and taken up again in his resurrection. He feeds us on our way to that journey that never ends, and he feeds us with that very body and blood and gives us the forgiveness of sins. He seals us with his own word and water in baptism for eternity, and I don't think we can imagine, I know we cannot imagine, the greatest joy of entering into the resurrection with Christ on the last day will be not only that it is to be with Christ, but it is to be with Christ forever. To know that this will never end, and all the credit goes to our Savior Jesus Christ. All this he has purchased for us, and isn't that what the saints are singing in heaven in the book of Revelation? He is worthy to receive this praise and honor, for he is the one who's earned all of it for us and for the world by his death and resurrection for us. I'm Todd Wilkin. Talk with you again tomorrow. 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
6: 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And if you don't pray, you think about starting.
7: Southern Illinois truck drivers who love Issues, Etc.
0: Well, we're coming up on the Independence Day holiday, and people think about their country. It's far more than flags and fireworks. We think about independence. We think about freedom. We think about liberty. We ought to be thinking also about law. We are, after all, as we say, or at least I hope we still are, as we say, a nation of laws and not of men. But what's the difference between being a nation of laws and a nation of men? And this concept, perhaps almost forgotten in American law, natural law. Can a nation remain a nation of laws and not of men if it abandons both the concept, the reality, and the contradiction that is natural law? We're going to be talking about that for this hour of Issues Etc. I'm Todd Wilkin. Thanks for joining us this Friday afternoon. It's the 3rd of July. Joining us is a regular guest, Dr. Jay Bujaszewski. He's professor of government and philosophy at University of Texas, and he's author of several books, including his latest, titled The Line Through the Heart, Natural Law as Fact, Theory, and Sign of Contradiction. Dr. Bujaszewski, welcome back.
8: I'm glad to be back.
0: Has both the theory or the concept and the fact of natural law been largely abandoned in American jurisprudence?
8: Pretty much. The authentic theory of natural law has just about disappeared. That's a great tragedy. The framers of our Constitution, the founders of our Republic, believed in natural law. The Declaration of Independence spoke of the laws of nature and nature's gods. They were not only acknowledging the natural law, but acknowledging who its author was. But our contemporary jurisprudes, our Supreme Court justices especially, the great majority of them, in the last quarter century, have debunked the idea completely. There is sometimes what you do see is a degenerate form of the idea of natural law. In Planned Parenthood versus Casey, for instance, which was a 1992 case upholding abortion, the plurality of the court said, I quote, this is a crazy passage, they said, at the heart of liberty is the right to define one's own concept of existence, of meaning, of the universe, and of the mystery of human life. Beliefs about these matters could not define the attributes of personhood, were they formed under compulsion of the state. You know, that sounds pretty good until you think about it. You have the right to define your own concept of existence. Look, if that means I can think whatever I please, it's perfectly true. But they were talking about acting on what you please because this wasn't a defense of abortion. So I have a right to act on my concept of existence. All right. According to my concept, you don't exist, so I can snuff you. According to my concept of meaning, your life has no meaning. That's essentially what they were saying. Now, the funny thing is, in a degenerate sort of way, that is a natural law concept, but it's just not one that makes sense. They're saying there is a universal natural right not to have to acknowledge any other natural rights or any other natural laws. And so it was a self-contradictory idea of natural law.
0: You call it, I think, radical self-sovereignty.
8: Yes.
0: Later
8: mm-hmm.
0: in your book, and the insight that you just described, that naturalism, this kind of radical self-sovereignty, we're just monkeys hanging from the trees, and we could decide what we do and what we can think, and classical natural law are both really theories of natural law in a sense, but one comports with reality, the other one doesn't.
8: Well, naturalism, which is the idea that material nature is all there is, some proponents of naturalism have tried to turn it into a theory of natural law, and I think that they've failed. If nature is all there is, then that means that there really isn't any law, that because mere mass, mere energy don't have any qualities of rightness or wrongness. You need a thicker concept of nature in order to account for that. As a matter of fact, you know, you can say, well, we're just monkeys hanging from trees, and so we get to do what we want. If we're just monkeys hanging from trees, and that's all there is to it, it seems to me that you're not even entitled to the conclusion that you can do anything you want. You can neither conclude that we can, nor that we can't, nor that we should, nor that we shouldn't. You're just nowhere. If another monkey comes over to you who's bigger and stronger than you are and wants to shove your face in, well, that's just matter in motion, right? Obeying obeying its instincts, and so what are you going to say about it? The idea of getting a natural law from that kind of a foundation, I think, makes no sense at all. You have to understand nature as creation, nature as designed, nature as having having purposes built into it, a certain way in which it needs to be fulfilled, as indicating a path, a way that we have to live, before you can render it compatible with law.
0: Why is it important that we understand natural law as more than just a theory of law, but in fact also a fact of nature itself?
8: Well, if you said I've got a theory of law, but it doesn't have anything to do with reality, with the fabric, with the structure of the real world, well, then why should I pay any attention to that theory of law? If right and wrong have any meaning at all, they have to be real things that are connected with the rest of reality. If you say, I believe in natural law, what you're saying is, yes, that's right. Right and wrong really are connected with the rest of reality because they're the law of our nature. They're the law of our creational design.
0: Why is it necessary? I mean, why can't we say jurisprudentially in our everyday lives, any other way, come on, it's good enough that we have a commonly agreed upon general concept of good and evil, right and wrong, and it really makes no difference whether or not there's anything behind it. As long as we all commonly agree, we can trust one another.
8: Well, suppose we tried that. Suppose we said, well, you know, we commonly agree. A natural law theorist says, to the degree that we can achieve common agreements about things like the wrong of committing murder and the right of honoring your parents and the goodness of kindness and the evil of cruelty, to the extent that we can achieve agreements about that, it's because there is a natural law. It's because there is a law written on our heart. It's because this agreement doesn't just happen to exist. It reflects a real structure and reality that's inscribed right there in the deep structure of our own moral intellects. But if you say agreement is all there is, and there's nothing that grounds that agreement, well, we might agree about something today, but disagree about it tomorrow. We might say, we might all agree, let's not hurt each other today. But tomorrow I might decide, well, you know, I want something that you've got, and I guess I'm going to have to hurt you to get it. And so the agreement is simply gone, and you've got nothing left to ground your ethics. As a matter of fact, you've not even got any reason to complain there, because the complaint itself implies, if you're saying, I complain about this, why? It's wrong. Well, yeah, but we've just said there is no real right, no real wrong. There's just agreement or disagreement. The person who thinks that way has lost his right to complain about the state of affairs that results.
0: With about a minute and a half before we take our first break, Dr. Budziszewski, what is the relationship between natural law and conscience?
8: Well, let's think of it this way. If natural law is really the law of our creational design, that part of our creational design is the design of our mind, the design of our intellect, including our moral intellect. The deep structure of that moral intellect, the deep design of our moral intellect is conscience. That's one of the ways that the natural law is natural. One of the ways that it's natural is that it's written right into the structure of our minds so that there are certain things about right and wrong that it's literally impossible not to know. You can't not know, for instance, that it is wrong to deliberately take innocent human life. Anyone with a normal mind knows that. I think of conscience as one of, and we can get back to this after the break, one of four, I like to call them witnesses, testimonies to the natural law that are built right into the fabric of creation.
0: When we come back, we'll talk about those four witnesses to natural law. Our guest, Dr. Jay Budziszewski, is professor of government and philosophy at the University of Texas. He's author of several books, including his latest titled The Line Through the Heart, Natural Law as Fact, Theory, and Sign of Contradiction. You can purchase The Line Through the Heart under the on-demand page of our website, issuesetc.org. Go to our website, issuesetc.org, click on demand, and you'll find a link to the line through the heart. When we come back, those four witnesses to natural law, and then we'll have Dr. Budziszewski respond to some criticisms of natural law. One of them is, look, we are just gestalting all of this out of a blind and chaotic nature. Yes, there is a certain structure there that is the result of the randomness of evolution. But in the end, we are pattern-seeking creatures. And when we find patterns, even philosophical, what we think may be legal patterns in our minds or in nature, we just imagine natural law. That's one of the objections we'll respond to on the other side of this break as we talk about natural law on this Friday afternoon, July the 3rd, with Dr. Jay Budziszewski. Stay tuned.

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1: 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I'm Todd Wilkin. We're talking natural law with Dr. J. Bujaszewski, author of the new book, The Line Through the Heart, Natural Law is Fact, Theory, and Sign of Contradiction. Before the break, we talked about one of, as you call them, one of the four witnesses to natural law, conscience. What are the others, Dr. Bujaszewski?
5: The second witness is what you might call designedness. When we look at ourselves, we see that we're designed. We're not just a blooming, buzzing confusion. There's pattern. There's meaning to the way that we're put together. It's not just in us. It's in external nature too. You look at as it's been said, at the starry sky above. The psalmist spoke of the heavens and how they proclaimed their creator, even though they had no voice. Yet they spoke of their creator. Well, that's also true of the pattern that we find inside ourselves. Now, if you recognize the designedness of things, that points to the designer, and that's a moral witness because it tells you, okay, you weren't made just for yourself. You don't live just for yourself. As a matter of fact, you owe someone big time for the very fact of your life, for the very fact of your existence. It also means that that since we were designed, our deep conscience is meaningful. It isn't just an arbitrary fact about us, some little flotsam of meaningless information that washed up on the shores of evolution. That our conscience actually is telling us something about right and wrong. So the second witness, designedness, holds up the first witness too, conscience. The third witness is the details of the design. I've mentioned one of those details, that's conscience, but let's think about some of the others. Consider, for instance, the fact that men and women come, that human beings come in two kinds. There are men, there are women, and they aren't just different, but they depend on each other. They are complementary. That's the philosophical expression for it. It means that there's something incomplete about the man. He needs to be balanced by the presence of women in the world. There is something missing in the makeup of a man intellectually, spiritually, emotionally, physically, which has to be balanced by the woman. And that's true of her, too, so that the world is, so that human existence comes into balance because there are two kinds of us, and it also has more color and more life in it because of that. If you try to, you might think, well, what does that have to do with anything? Well, if you try to go up against that, if you try to live in a way that ignores our need for balance from the other sex. If you try to disregard the other sex, you're going to have trouble. You're going to misunderstand the nature of marriage. You're going to misunderstand the nature of family. You're going to even misunderstand your own nature because you're only half of humanity. You're not all of it. So we've got, what do we have so far? The first witness is conscience. The second witness is the designedness of things in general. The third witness is the details of the design. The fourth witness is natural consequences. It's the fact that when we do flout our natural design, when we do try to go against the natural law, well, our creational design kicks back. It's just like if you cut yourself, you bleed. Well, that's not only a physical consequence, but if you, let's say, you desert your wife and your kids, well, you'll have nobody to comfort you when you're old and lonely and sick. If you hop from bed to bed to bed, you're going to eventually lose the capacity for intimacy. If you betray all your friends, pretty soon you will have no friends. If you live by knives, you'll die by knives. If you try to construct a society in which fathers are unnecessary and have no meaning, you're going to have a lot of fatherless young males growing up who are going to be causing all kinds of problems for themselves and other people in society. So going against the natural law has natural consequences, and that's a witness to the reality of the natural law, too. You might think of it as the final witness, the witness of last resort, the witness that kicks in when you've ignored the first witness, conscience, when you've ignored the second witness, the designedness of things in general, and when you've ignored the third witness, the details of the design. Natural consequences kicks back in. Some people call it the law of the harvest. As a man sows, so he will also reap.
1: I see that concept reflected in Luther's view, and it seems that although Luther is often slighted for having a low view of reason and of natural law, he seems to operate rather robustly in his thinking about the commandments and especially about their civil application.
5: Well, yes, that's right.
1: He thinks in terms of natural law. It seems as though that's the framework for him.
5: Yes, he does. It's a common misconception that the Protestant reformers Luther and Calvin had a very low view of natural law, that they didn't believe in it. But although a few misguided followers of theirs have taken that view, Luther and Calvin certainly didn't. They believed in natural law. Luther affirmed it explicitly. He said that he echoed St. Paul and said that it is written on the heart. He said that if it wasn't written on the heart, it's hard to imagine how you could ever expect anybody to understand anything about right and wrong. And he said this is the explanation of why all nations do have some good laws. Despite sin, they recognize that there are some things that are right and some things that are wrong. Murder is wrong, for instance. So yes, he did. He certainly did recognize this.
1: An objection that is often raised, I'd like your response to it and some others, about natural law is, you know, since we are pattern-seeking beings and we find patterns in nature all around us, even when they don't exist, we're really only imagining this deep structure that people have called natural law. How do you respond?
5: Well, if somebody is going to say that all the moral patterns that we see in reality are just projections of our minds, that they're just imaginary, then I think it's cheating to stop with morality. Why should you just say the moral patterns are illusions? Why shouldn't you say that the physical and behavioral patterns and the mental patterns that you think that you perceive are illusions too? Why shouldn't you say that what the theorist himself has just said, that one of the patterns we observe is that people imagine patterns that aren't there, why shouldn't you say that pattern is another one of the ones that we're imagining, and so you don't know what you're talking about? That kind of an approach is ultimately self-undermining. It's like it reminds me in the Roadrunner cartoons of the coyote running off the cliff, and nothing is holding him up until he happens to look down and then he falls. well, this kind of a theorist is floating in the air and he hasn't looked down yet, but he needs to because nothing is holding him up.
1: Another objection, Dr. Budziszewski, is that just because this may be a deep structure in nature around us, and even if there is a design that underpins this, and a designer, the fact that it is doesn't mean that it should be. Is does not necessarily necessitate ought.
5: Well, let's think about it. This is an old saw. It's been around for a while. People say an is does not imply an ought. And I understand why that has a sort of a superficial plausibility. There are certainly some kinds of is's that don't imply ought. The fact that I've become angry and punched a man in the nose doesn't mean that I should have punched him in the nose. But on the other hand, the principles of our design, the principles of our flourishing, which are facts about us, do imply something about how we ought to live. Now, suppose that we did try to live consistently with this idea that an is does not imply an ought. How would we do medicine, for instance? It looks like we need to say things like this. We need to say, well, the purpose of the eye is to see. A good eye is an eye that can see well. Because that's what an eye is for, because that's what a good eye is, if an eye doesn't see well, we ought to try to help it to see better. Suppose that that you told your doctor, well, I know that my eye isn't working well, but and you say that the purpose of the eye is to see, but that's really just in the eye of the beholder. Or suppose that you said, I know you say that what my lungs are for is to oxygenate the blood, and that good lungs are lungs that do that well, but I think that that's just something that we imagine, and even if there was a purpose of it in some sense, well, you know, is's don't imply oughts, and the purpose, from my point of view, my purpose in breathing is to get high by sniffing glue. Your doctor would laugh at you. All of these things do make sense, and we would have to totally revise the language. We would hardly be able to speak English anymore if we spoke the way that these does not imply an ought people wanted us to.
1: Dr. Jay Budziszewski is our guest. When we come back, another 25 minutes with him. We're talking about natural law this Friday afternoon, July the 3rd. He's professor of government and philosophy at the University of Texas. His latest book, The Line Through the Heart, Natural Law as Fact, Theory, and Sign of Contradiction. He made reference early on in our conversation to the creep of American jurisprudential thinking. It's not just a creep anymore. Natural law hardly has a place, even in our law schools. And interestingly enough, at the very inception of our Constitution, there were warning voices saying that the judicial branch was not, in fact, the weakest branch, but had the potential to be the strongest and least checked branch. And those predictions have come true. So how do we get natural law back into our courts of law and maybe even into the minds of our judges? We'll be right back.

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5: Welcome back to Issues Etc. I'm Todd Wilkin. This Friday afternoon, day before the 4th of July, when people think about their liberty and the nation that we are here in America, a nation of laws, we're talking about natural law, a concept without which this whole idea of a nation of laws, not men, really cannot survive. And we're seeing it in action as we speak. Dr. Budziszewski, you write late in your book about a seminal moment in the Supreme Court, I think it was 1992, when this idea we discussed before, radical self-sovereignty, really came to the fore. And the warnings early in our nation's history about what might become of our courts have become true. Talk about that, if you would.
6: Sure. I quoted a little while ago a passage from that court decision in which the court said that at the heart of liberty is the right to define your own concept of existence, of meaning, of the universe, and of the mystery of human life. Let's think about that. What the court meant by defining your own concept of human life wasn't so much deciding what to think, but deciding what to do. The idea is, because I have liberty to define my own concept of life, I may kill. I have a private right to use lethal violence against the unborn. Well, if you're going to be logical, why would you limit that to the unborn? It would seem to follow that I can kill anyone whom I wish to kill. As a matter of fact, it would seem to follow that I may do anything that I may wish to do. So that is radical self-sovereignty. Now, for the time being, the court wants to resist that logical conclusion of its own premise. It's given us a universal permission to do whatever we want, and yet in an arbitrary way, it's restricted that universal permission to the taking of life not yet born. It's as though there were a king who said, everything is permitted. But then he said, but I decide for everyone what everything includes. So it's a completely nonsensical concept of rights that we're dealing with here. The philosophical background is radical self-sovereignty. I can do whatever I please. And yet what's actually happening is that what you can do and can't do is decided arbitrarily in a way that doesn't really have anything to do with the Constitution by these jurors.
5: What is the concept of constitutionalism, and why is it so important that this concept be both understood and retained in our court?
6: Well, constitutionalism, which is sometimes also called the rule of law and distinguished from the rule of men, is the idea that the real authority of government, And I'm distinguishing it, its authority from its sheer power, its sheer ability to compel you to do something. It's the idea that the real authority of government doesn't depend on the personality of the rulers, but it depends on principles of right that are eternal, that are everlasting, that were there before you wrote your constitution. So what we call the law, you know, governmental enactments, the legislature passes this law, it passes that law, that's not the ultimate foundation of right and wrong. It's merely an elaboration of these eternal moral principles in the light of the circumstances at hand. So the authority of the government depends on and is limited by this antecedent moral law, this moral law that came before the government and that both gives it its authority and also limits that authority.
5: You have some words of warning yourself about what even a good written constitution can be, I guess, in the wrong hands or under the wrong concept of law.
6: Yeah.
5: What are those warnings?
6: Well, one of the problems is this. You don't want to misunderstand me here. I am for having a written constitution. I think it's a good idea. I think it's a good idea to put the limitations on what our government may do in writing so that you know what they are. But a certain problem can happen, and the framers did not anticipate this. Some of the anti-federalists who were against ratifying the Constitution anticipated this, but they weren't taken very seriously at the time. The problem is this. If you write a constitution, okay, it says this is what the government can do, this is what it can't do, but now you're calling it a law, right? You're saying the constitution is the higher law. If you now say, well, the laws are going to be interpreted by the courts, then you've just put an enormous power into the hands of the courts that the courts wouldn't otherwise have. In the very act of trying to limit the whole government by writing down what it can and can't do, you're putting power in the hands of the courts to define the meaning of what those restrictions are. And if the court wants to disregard the spirit of the Constitution, as our court has, it can expand those powers instead of contract them. It can pretend that the limits that are there aren't there, and that limits that aren't there are there. It can do all kinds of wild things. I think that that's the basis of, we spoke about abortion before. People speak of reproductive rights enshrined in the Constitution. The Constitution says nothing about reproductive rights. If it did, well, abortion certainly isn't a reproductive right. It's an anti-reproductive right. It's a killing right. People speak about the constitutional right of privacy. There are some details of privacy that are protected by the Constitution. For instance, you need a search warrant before you can go into somebody's home. But there is no general right of privacy. The court has also treated privacy as meaning something different than what it really means. If I say, well, you know, this is a private matter, what I mean is that you're not allowed to mess with this to know about this, okay? You can't look through my windows. You can't rifle through my filing cabinet. You can't read my letters. That's privacy. But what the court seems to mean by privacy is not what you may know about my affairs, but what I may do. So that it says because of a right to privacy, there is an abortion. There's a right to an abortion that makes no sense. So you see, basically, you've got a systematic effort here to simply distort the common sense meanings of the words that are in the Constitution in order to make the document mean whatever you want it to mean, in order to justify the things that you want to justify, and in order to suppress the things that you don't like about that document. That's what happens. And it's an unexpected consequence of having a written Constitution and then letting the courts interpret it.
5: Let's come back to something we began with. I think you used the well-known phrase, nature and nature's God. Why was it for the framers something axiomatic that when they spoke of nature, they could speak of nature and to begin with, and then it would naturally follow that it would be nature and nature's God?
6: Well, nature is not self-explaining. when we see the creation around us, we have to say, what's the cause of this? Everything that is, philosophers say that the contingent being that doesn't have to be requires a cause or an explanation. The universe is not something that just had to be, so it requires a cause or an explanation. And if you follow that back to a cause, you can say, well, maybe it was caused by something, and that was caused by something else, and that was caused by something else, but an eternal regress doesn't make any sense. You've got to stop somewhere. You've got to have what philosophers call a necessary being. The framers were actually familiar with this philosophy, with this reasoning. It's very ancient. They understood that the universe can't explain its own existence, that there must be a creator behind it, there must be a cause for it. So if you were going to talk about the laws of nature, you couldn't stop there. You were going to have to say, since that nature is the production of an intelligent cause, an intelligent designer, the laws of nature are also the laws of nature's God.
5: Does this help explain the thing that we have not discussed really here at any length, and that is natural law not only as fact and theory, but as sign of contradiction, given that we are at odds with nature's God, therefore the law written in our hearts? We've got about a minute and a half before our break.
6: Yes, Todd, you're getting right to what the center of my own work is. You might think, well, all of this makes sense. This is all reasonable. It's even commonsensical. So let's just talk about it. But the fact is that natural law is not only a fact. It's a fact that infuriates us. It's a fact that we don't like. It's a fact that we like to pretend that we don't know. It's a fact that the mention of which insults us. We want to say, how dare you speak of a natural law? You can't tell me what to do. Nature can't even tell me what to do. I'm my own man. There's that old idea of self-sovereignty again that we were speaking of before. What's at the heart of that is that we don't want God to be God. We want ourselves to be God. Each one of us individually wants himself to be God. And so I think in order to really understand natural law at any depth, we're also going to have to understand why we struggle against it.
5: When we come back, we will talk about that fall. I was thinking about the fall, the classic story of the fall from the Genesis account in terms of usurpation recently. What does Adam do? He tries to usurp God's place. And so what happens by way of curse? God says, all right, you want usurpation, you're going to get it. The ground over which I had given you dominion to bring forth the fruit of the ground, it's no longer going to obey you. Is going to bring forth thorns and thistles. The woman that I gave you, she isn't going to obey you either, and your natural relationship, your God-given relationship with her, will be turned upside down. Everything turned upside down and usurped when man fell into sin. So although we can't stop hearing the voice of natural law, we nonetheless do our best to stop our ears or stuff them with something else so that we don't hear it. When we come back, more on natural law with Dr. Jay Budziszewski on this Friday afternoon, July the 3rd. I'm Todd Wilkin. This is Issues Etc.

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1: Welcome back to Issues Etc. I'm Todd Wilkin. We're talking about natural law with Dr. Jay Budziszewski. Before the break, we kind of turned that curve toward the real problem for each of us as individuals when it comes to natural law. And you said it's a law that infuriates us. In your days as an atheist, Dr. Budziszewski, how did you react to the voice of natural law? And then how did you determine right and wrong?
2: Well, in those days, I, having rejected the lawmaker, having rejected belief in God, I thought, well, then there couldn't be a law either. There isn't any real right and wrong. I thought it was just something that we made up for ourselves, we human beings. And so I was left with no way of making that distinction at all. Now, that was a terrible situation to be in because, of course, deep down, I really knew that there was a right and wrong. I really knew that there was good and evil. I loved my wife, for instance. I loved my children. I cared for them. But I would try to tell myself that these were just arbitrary decisions or preferences of my own. And how can you even make sense of your own love that way? How can you make sense of human life? It was a rather terrible position to be in. But it always surprises me that I was therefore an unhappy atheist, and I toughed it out. I thought the fact that it made me so unhappy didn't show that I was wrong. It just meant that the universe was meaningless, and I was one of the tough ones who could live with that fact. It always surprises me that so many of our atheists take a more cheerful view of things. They seem to think that life can be without any meaning, but that's okay. That's fine. What they're doing is they're finding false meanings in atheism itself and in its promotion and various other kinds of things, but they're meanings that, shall we say, they're meaningless meanings. They aren't grounded in anything, and that isn't going to carry you. That isn't going to carry you very far.
1: In the consequence, in the civil and legal consequences

0: Does that have the potential to lead toward totalitarianism?
1: Well, it does in this sense. If you let's take what toleration means today. I do think that there is such a thing as a virtue of toleration. Everybody knows there are some bad things that we should put up with. Sometimes it takes judgment to know which bad things we should put up with. There was an effort in the early 20th century to try to do away with the evil of public drunkenness, which is a real evil, by suppressing all public sale of alcohol. Well, that was overreaching. It didn't work. It brought about probably more evils than it actually put an end to. So we all recognize that there are some bad things that it's a better judgment to put up with. But that's not the theory of toleration that we find preached today. What we find is a different one. The way that I was just speaking, you notice, requires you to judge what's a good and evil. In order to say something like, well, drunkenness is an evil, but on the other hand, suppressing the sale of alcohol led to a black market and corruption of the police force and so forth, and that was also an evil, you have to know what an evil is. But what people usually mean when they talk about toleration today is moral neutrality. They talk about suspending judgment, about not having any opinions about good and evils, that somehow tolerance is based on ignorance. It's based on not knowing what a good and an evil is, because we mustn't be judgmental now and we mustn't impose our values on anyone. Now, that's nonsense. If you really believed that, then you wouldn't. If you were neutral about everything, if you suspended all judgment about goods and evils, then you wouldn't even be able to say that tolerance itself was good. If you're in a situation where you can no longer make any judgments at all, you're opening yourself up for somebody else to make judgments for you. And oftentimes, these people who preach this version of tolerance are making judgments about good and evil, but they're cloaking them and they're hiding them in the language of in the language of neutrality, so that you can't recognize them for what they are. That's a sort of a concealed form of dictatorship that I do analyze in the book.
0: Then, if we're going to return the concept of natural law to our society, to our courts, perhaps even to the minds of our judges, how do we make this case?
1: I think that the best way to make the case is to go back to the four witnesses that we were talking about before. You might say that what I call the four witnesses are four home truths that we all really know. We all really do recognize the reality and the meaningfulness of conscience. Well, all right, let's be explicit about that. Let's acknowledge it in our jurisprudence, in our theories. Let's admit that there is a real right and a real wrong. We all really acknowledge the designedness of things, and we all know some of the details of the design. I mentioned, for instance, the complementarity of the sexes. All right, well, then let's have the courage to draw the implications from that instead of trying to blinker and blinder ourselves and pretend that we don't really see about ourselves the things that we really do see. And concerning the natural consequences of our choices, let's be realistic about that, too. You know, even today, people haven't totally overlooked the fact that there are consequences to our deeds, but they try to pretend that they can make them go away, that with latex rubber, for instance, that you can completely separate sex from procreation. I'm sorry, the natural connections are deeper than that. You're not going to make the connections go away like that. And we have to bite the bullet and face these linkages. So I would start with the four witnesses. I wouldn't start by hitting people over the head with a philosophy book any more than I would start by trying to beat them over the head with the Bible. But as Paul did in the Bible, when he was speaking with the pagans in Athens on the Areopagus, he began with some things that they already dimly knew. And when we're speaking about conscience, we're doing that. When we're speaking about our designedness, we are doing that. When we're speaking about some of the details of our design, how we're put together, we're doing that. When we're speaking about the natural consequences of our actions, we're doing that. So it's a common sense way to begin to speak to our non-believing neighbors in the public square and slowly begin to edge us back.

0: broader recognition of the natural law.
1: Finally, then, with only 30 seconds, what is ultimately at stake? Why is natural law not only important but vital to a free society? 30 seconds.
0: Well, in the first place, it's vital to any society. But in a second place, if we want to understand a free society, freedom means ultimately the freedom to be what we were meant to be, the freedom to be what we were designed to be, the freedom to be to live in a way that is fulfilling of human existence. And if you try to do that in a way that butts your head against the natural law, you're never going to achieve it. You won't have freedom.
1: Folks, when you purchase The Line Through the Heart, Natural Law's Fact, Theory, and Sign of Contradiction, using the Amazon.com link at our website, a percentage of your purchase will help support the worldwide outreach of Issues, etc. Go to our website, issuesetc.org, click on demand and look for A Line Through the Heart by Dr. Jay Bujaszewski. He's professor of government and philosophy at the University of Texas. His latest book, The Line Through the Heart, Natural Law as Fact, Theory, and Sign of Contradiction. Thank you very much for being our guest, Dr. Bujaszewski.
0: Oh, it's been my pleasure. You know, I'm always happy to be on your show.
1: Always happy to have you. We can never stop with nature. And I know that we continue to use that word nature, and now it's come to mean the opposite of what it used to mean. Nature used to mean creation. Now it means something that isn't created, something that simply came into existence slowly over time. Do you see how what we've been talking about here, not only the commonsensical, but the keeping in line with your conscience and the consequences concept of natural law cannot exist, cannot survive in a universe that is mindless, that is not designed and has no designer or God? Take God out of the equation and nature ceases to be nature. It just becomes process, mindless process. Take God out of the equation. And not only does the concept and the fact of natural law make no sense, nothing makes any sense. Take God out of the equation and we not only forfeit natural law, we forfeit law, period. It's not just the law of the jungle. This is where we really need to make the case. If you take God out of nature and out of the equation, it's not law of the jungle, it's lawlessness. Now, we have already fallen into lawlessness before, and we see around us the consequences of our actions every single day, our thoughts, our words, and our deeds. Which is why God does not simply stand aloof from his creation and allow himself to be erased from the equation. He has invaded creation in the person of his son, Jesus Christ. And there, he not only shows us the law, he keeps the law in our place, obedient unto death on a cross, so that we might have forgiveness of our sins. Without that God, there's not only no natural law, there's no law, period. I'm Todd Wilkin. Have a great Independence Day weekend. Talk with you again Monday on Issues Etc.
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1: 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There's a lot of talk about rights when it comes to the entire debate surrounding same-sex marriage. Now, I'm no legal expert. I'm not a constitutional expert. I know that There are things that are considered rights to us that are unalienable. Those are the things that cannot be taken away from us. Even though they are taken away from us, we still retain them because, as our founding documents say, we have them by virtue of what? Simply being endowed with these by our Creator. A tip of the hat to the Creator as perhaps the origin of rights. There are rights that are granted to us, rights that we willingly give up. But what is meant usually in the debate over same-sex marriage when it is asserted, sometimes simply presumed to be a right of which some have been deprived? It's not a right to be gained, but one, it is argued that they've been deprived of all along. Maybe getting the cart before the horse. We're going to ask and answer the question, is same-sex marriage a right and by what standard? Frank Turek joins us on this Tuesday afternoon, November the 4th. He's a regular guest, founder of crossexamine.org. He's author of the book Correct But Not Politically Correct and a forthcoming publication, Stealing from God, Why Atheists Need God to Make Their Case. And he's also written an article in the latest Christian Research Journal titled Same-Sex Marriage, Stealing Rights from God. Frank, welcome back to Issues, Etc.
3: Hey, Todd. Thanks for having me on.
1: When is it asserted popularly that same-sex marriage is a right of which people have been deprived legally up to this point? That's usually the kind of the begging the question kind of assertion. What's usually meant by right?
3: Well, actually, I don't think many people really think it through. As you just pointed out, if there is such a thing as a right, it can only come from an authority higher than human beings. Otherwise, it's just one person's opinion against another. It's just, say, Mother Teresa's opinion against Hitler's opinion. If there is no standard beyond humanity, everything's a matter of opinion and there are no rights. Now, our Declaration of Independence, as you pointed out, says, we hold these truths to be self-evident that all men were endowed by their Creator with certain unalienable rights. Among these are life, liberty, and the pursuit of happiness. I don't think people really think it through. When they come out in the public square and say, we have a right to, say, same-sex marriage or a right to abortion or a right to whatever, they don't really make the connection that in order for someone to have a right, it must be something that flows from the nature of God. And I don't think you can make a case that God is saying that we ought to cut up babies in the womb or that we ought to promote relationships between two men or two women and call it the same as a relationship between a man and a woman.
1: So in other words, often that term right is being used as a word meant to express it's what I want to do and you have no business telling me I can't do what I want. Not a right, but a desire.
3: It is. It certainly is a desire. But the same logic that can be used for same-sex marriage can be used for any arrangement. I mean, if I am supposed to be permitted to marry the one whom I love, then I could say I want to marry my sister, I want to marry my mother, I want to marry five people, I want to marry my horse. You could say any one of a number of things. If that's the logic you want to use, now maybe you can come up with another argument for same-sex marriage that wouldn't also condone incest, polygamy, and a number of other arrangements. Fine, but don't use the argument that I just ought to be able to marry whom I love, because that proves too much. You know, I love a lot of things, but I only marry one person. And by the way, everybody has equal rights already. You know, in states that have marriage between a man and a woman, everybody has an equal right to marry somebody the opposite sex. That law applies equally to everybody, so nobody's being deprived of any rights.
1: Okay, someone might say, look, maybe it's not a right yet, but if we get the right laws passed, then it will be a right because our rights devolve from our laws. What do you say to that?
3: Well, if they devolve from our laws, then that means that anybody can take away your rights if they get enough people to vote against them. It means an activist court can overturn your right. It means a dictator can overturn your right. Well, that's not the definition of a right. A right is something you have regardless of what anybody else says about it. And that can, again, can only come from an authority beyond human beings, and that would be God. So, yes, we can put into laws and say they're rights, but they're not really rights if just human beings make this stuff up, because a right can be then taken away if they change the law in the future.
1: Frank, someone is listening and they say, look, you're just confusing, you know, church and state. You might have a religious argument for rights on your hands there, but we have a separation of church and state. Why do you say that objection really has no place or applicability here?
3: Well, first of all, this has nothing to do with the separation of church and state. Nobody's trying to legislate religion. Nobody's trying to say you have to go to a certain church or a certain mosque or a certain synagogue and do these things. That would be legislating religion. But we can't avoid legislating morality. All laws legislate morality. And the only question is whose morality will be legislated. You see, religion has to do with our duty to God. Morality has to do with our duty to one another. Nobody's telling anybody how they ought to behave religiously, or, you know, they have to worship a certain way or go to a certain church. But everybody's trying to tell one another how they ought to treat one another. That's legislating morality. Look, the other side in this debate is trying to legislate morality. They're trying to say that they have a right to abort their children, or they have a right to marry somebody of the same sex, and everybody needs to honor that right and even celebrate that right. So everybody's trying to impose morality. The only question is whose morality. And my point, Todd, is we ought not impose my morality. We ought not impose your morality. We ought to impose the morality, the one Jefferson said was self-evident. Look, I didn't make any of this up. I didn't make up the fact that men were made for women and women were made for men and babies come from their unions and that a society can only be civilized when that particular relationship stays together as a whole. I didn't make up the fact that men and women perpetuate and stabilize society, whereas other relationships do not. I didn't make up the fact that a human being inside the womb is a human being. It's not just a blob of tissue. These aren't my morals. I didn't make them up. I'm just saying let's recognize them.
1: So talk a little bit about what is kind of in the past called nature's law, mm-hmm. or we might, in a rough sense, say natural law. Where does it speak here?
3: Well, in this case, the natural design of the man and the woman who come together to do something that neither of them can do alone, to bring forth life and then nurture that life into adulthood, no other relationship can do that. It's based on the natural design of the man and the woman and the fact that mothering and fathering are different. Mothering is different than fathering, and fathering is different than mothering. And unfortunately, all gay relationships deny their children either a mother or a father. So we're talking about the natural design of the human being, of human beings, and how when they come together, they do something that individually they can't do.
1: So there's also a when homosexual activists say, you know, you're just wrong about this, mm-hmm. that presents an opportunity to make a very important point. What is it?
3: Well, the question is, what's your standard of right? Because if you're going to say I'm not right, you must know what is right. And if they say that they have some sort of standard, what is it? Are you trying to say this is God's standard? Well, give me some evidence that God would approve of this. You just can't go around calling things not right unless you know what is right. Something can't be unjust unless you know what is just. And it's not just about knowing what is just. You have to justify why a certain behavior is just and right. And I find that people on these issues lack really any justification for their position. It's just more of an opinion. It's just more of an emotion. They try and call it a right so it sounds more authoritative, but there is no grounding for that right. There's no justification for what they're calling a right. It's merely just an opinion which happens to go against what we would call nature's law, natural law.
1: Now, what do you make of this, and I mentioned it at the beginning, and that is kind of the technique that I've noticed and many of others have noticed it as well. Instead of arguing positively for this kind of thing, like same-sex marriage, making a case for same-sex marriage, often the case amounts to, well, we want to, therefore it's our right. This is America, after all. But it's even more nuanced. The tactic is kind of to say, this should have been our right all along. It's not explicitly stated like this, Frank, but mm-hmm. but you know where I'm going.
3: Yeah.
1: It should have been our right all along. It wasn't. We've been deprived of this right. All we're asking for is for that right to be legally restored. What do you make of that?
3: Well, legally restored according to what standard again? Where are they getting this standard that two men coming together is called a marriage? First of all, it's never happened in history before, and for good reason, because, again, this is based on the natural design of the man and the woman. Even in cultures which extolled homosexuality, like some of the ancient Greek cultures, they never would call a relationship between the same sex as marriage, because it just wasn't what a marriage was. A marriage is a man and a woman coming together. And two men or two women can't do that, or three men and three women, or a mix, they can't do that. That's not what marriage is. So nobody's being deprived of any rights. First of all, again, you need to have a standard that will say this is a right, and quite obviously that's not there. So nobody's being deprived of any rights. And secondly, everyone already has the same right to enter into a marriage. Now, they may think they don't want to do that, they can't do that for whatever reason, but everybody already has the same right to marry somebody of the opposite sex. That law applies equally to everyone.
4: What about equality? What about that argument?
3: Well, when people say equality, I always ask them, what do you mean by equality? What does that mean? And why should everybody be treated equal? Who said? Now, I believe people ought to be treated equal, but not every behavior is treated equal. Look, same-sex relationships and opposite-sex relationships are different. If they weren't different, nobody would be arguing for same-sex marriage. People would simply marry somebody the opposite sex because, according to them, it's the same relationship as the same sex, and they would be done with it. They wouldn't even have to argue for same-sex marriage. The very reason they're arguing for same-sex marriage is because they know there's a difference between the relationships. Well, if there's a difference between the relationships, which, by the way, are behaviors, nobody's being discriminated against. Behaviors are being discriminated against. That's what all laws do. So these are behaviors that are being discriminated against. You treat equal behaviors equally. You don't treat different behaviors equally. That doesn't make any sense to treat different behaviors equally. You treat equal behaviors equally.
4: One more thing before we take a break, and that is, if someone says, look, you're limiting marriage, you're putting a limit on marriage, what's your response, Frank?
3: Everybody puts limits on marriage. Even the people who advocate for same-sex marriage believe limits should be on marriage, and they don't believe maybe in group marriage, polygamy. They don't believe in incestuous marriage. They don't believe in all sorts of different arrangements. They believe that just two people, regardless of their gender, should come together. They don't agree with three. They don't agree with four. They don't agree with incest, polygamy, any of these other things. So everybody puts limits on marriage. If there wasn't a limit on marriage, it would mean nothing. So everybody's putting limits on marriage. The question is, what limits should be put on marriage? What should be the definition of marriage? And I think we don't really define marriage. We simply recognize it because it's built into the natural order of creation.
4: So it is whatever a person holds to be kind of a valid definition of marriage, they are going to have some – everybody draws the line someplace. Is that your point?
3: Well, of course they do, and it's not up to me to define marriage or you. Marriage is what it is. It's based in the natural order of creation. Now, we may try and modify it through our laws and all that, but the definition of what marriage is what it's intended to be through the natural design of the man and the woman, nature. So that's how God created it. So if people have a problem with that, they ought not get mad at me or other people. They ought to be mad at God because he set it up that way, and God can take it. But it's just the way things are.
4: So these limits on marriage that people will say, look, we only want to go this far. We really just want same-sex marriage. We will stop there. Is there any logical reason, is there any logical stopping place once you relocate rights from a right giver or a source of rights that is transcendent of man into mere preferences or political opinion or majority rule?
3: Well, I haven't heard of any stopping point, but the main point here is that if you make marriage genderless, Todd, what you're saying is that marriage is no longer about children. Because if it's genderless, you see, in places that have same-sex marriage, like Massachusetts, for example, there's not same-sex marriage and natural marriage. There's just genderless marriage. And the problem is that when people see that marriage is genderless, the cultural understanding of marriage changes from something that's focused on children to something that's focused on just the romantic desires of adults. And when marriage is merely focused on the romantic desires of adults, what happens is that the children are left out in the cold. People don't get married when they have children, or if they do get married, they tend to break up at much higher rates. And marriage is no longer extolled as an ideal. And that's the problem. It changes the entire cultural and legal definition of marriage to exclude children. Look, if we don't take care of children in marriage, where are we going to take care of them? The government? They can't do it.
4: Frank Turek is our guest. He's founder of CrossExamine.org, author of the book Correct But Not Politically Correct, and a forthcoming publication, Stealing from God, Why Atheists Need God to Make Their Case. He's also written an article for the latest Christian Research Journal titled Same-Sex Marriage Stealing Rights from God. When we come back, 10 more minutes with him, we'll talk about the intolerance of tolerance in a statement that he makes here. The religion of liberals is no more liberal than that of the most rabid fundamentalist. We'll see what he means by that after this.

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3: 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Frank, let's talk a little bit more about genderless marriage. And people, I think, believe, that we're talking about the kind of the fence sitters at this point, that we can compartmentalize marriage and children. You said before the break, there's really no way to avoid divorcing children from marriage if we redefine marriage or allow marriage to have its definition radically changed. What do you mean?
5: Well, the law is a great teacher, Todd, as you know. I mean, many people think whatever is legal is moral and whatever is illegal is immoral. I mean, just think of slavery 150 years ago. We basically went to war over slavery. How many people today do you think slavery or who think slavery is a good idea? Hardly any. Why? What changed? The law changed. The law helped teach people that slavery was really a bad thing. You know, we're less religious now than we were 150 years ago, but we have a better moral view on slavery. Why? Because we put a positive law in place. The same is true in reverse when it comes to abortion. In 1973, we had 50 state laws against abortion. Then seven unelected justices in black robes overturned the will of the people in all 50 states. Now we're about evenly split on the issue. Why? Because the law is a great teacher. People think whatever is legal is moral. And the same thing is now coming true with regard to same-sex marriage. People think, well, if we promote same-sex marriage, it must be a good thing. And now it's a right, see? And so it's changing attitudes. And what it's also doing is it's causing people to lose their rights. They're losing their rights to religious freedom. They're losing their rights to parent their children as they want to parent them. They're losing their rights of association, their right to free speech, because they're getting shouted down and told that they can't believe what they believe anymore.
3: Okay, that's something I wanted to pursue with you, because It seems to me kind of a rule of thumb that if we assert rights that are not founded in a right giver, that is, we base our rights purely in preference or political rule, whatever it may be, then we will we can't hope to remain intact of those things that our founders called the unalienable rights. Is that what we're watching here, where people with religious sensibilities are being told that their unalienable rights simply cannot stand in the face of a newly invented right?
5: Yeah, in fact, Kai Feldbaum, who works for President Obama in the Equal Opportunity Employment Commission, realizes that there's an inevitable collision between so-called gay rights and religious rights. And she said, quote, "I'm having a hard time coming up with any case in which religious liberty should win." Think about this, Todd. There's two opposed positions here. One position is you must celebrate my same-sex marriage and recognize everything about my homosexual relationship. The other position is God and or my conscience won't allow me to do so. Is there any middle ground here? No, there can't be any middle ground. One is saying you must do it. The other saying there's no way I can. So you can't compromise on this issue. Either side doesn't seem to be able to compromise on it. So the only question is, which value is going to take precedence? Religious freedom, free speech, freedom of association, parental rights, or you must celebrate my same-sex union?
3: On the subject of religious freedom, if religious freedom must bow before a newly invented right to same-sex marriage, or, well, let's just keep it narrow on same-sex marriage, as we are watching it happen from place to place, with business owners of religious sensibilities who are being either punished or in some other ways penalized for not, well, for basically refusing services. If that happens on the subject of same-sex marriage, if same-sex marriage can rob someone of their religious liberty, is the door open for any other invented right to do the same?
5: Oh, I would think so. And I'm not here just to talk about the slippery slope problem. I think the current problem is a problem already. I mean, you don't even have to go any further to say that if same-sex marriage is going to cause parents to lose their rights, individuals to lose their rights to freedom of speech, freedom of religion, and freedom of association, we already have a problem. You can forget the slippery slope. We're already there.
3: Someone says, well, look, we're not asking them to change their beliefs. Just their behavior. You can believe whatever you want. You can believe it's wrong, but you still got to provide the services for it. What's your response?
5: Yeah, that's the difference between worship and religion, the freedom of worship and the freedom of religion, which, by the way, the Obama administration and even Hillary Clinton has changed their language from freedom of religion to freedom of worship. You can do whatever you want in your church. You just can't apply it once you leave the church. That'd be like telling a pastor, you can preach on whatever you want as long as the people in the pews never obey what you say. What's the point of that?
3: What do you mean when you say the religion?
5: In fact, Todd, let me point one other thing out. Anybody can believe whatever they want in any country already. I mean, you can live in North Korea and believe that God exists, but the official state government says he doesn't. So you can believe whatever you want in any government, but that's not America.
3: Why do you say the religion of liberals is no more liberal than that of the most rabid fundamentalists?
5: Because they will hurt you if you don't celebrate what they do. This isn't about tolerance, Todd. This isn't about live and let live. This is, if you don't see it our way, we will hurt you. We will sue you. We will fine you. We will punish your business. We will shout you down by calling you all sorts of names, bigots, homophobes, and all these names which have no basis in reality. Because they don't want to have a reasonable discussion about this, because they can't really have a reasonable discussion about it, because it doesn't comport with reason, which even the liberal Bill Maher, whom I've been on his show a few times, you know, I don't agree with Bill on virtually anything, but he was right. He said, look, there's a Gestapo out there that will whack you if you don't toe the politically correct homosexual line. And he is a big advocate of same-sex marriage, but even he realizes it.
3: So is this why we see the tactics, whether there is success in the courts, whether there's success at the ballot box for the redefinition of marriage, the tactics always remain for some reason. And no matter how far that success seems to extend, the tactics always remain heavy-handed.
5: They are heavy-handed. It is intimidation. It has nothing to do with tolerance. If you don't agree with us, we will hurt you. And isn't it interesting, Todd, that the folks on the legal side of things are arguing that the 14th Amendment to the United States Constitution somehow grants equal protection in the sense that a woman should have the right to marry another woman. Well, think about this. In 1868, when the 14th Amendment to the United States Constitution was passed, women didn't even have the right to vote. Yet now these judges are telling us that somehow that particular amendment didn't give women the right to vote, but did give women the right to marry another woman. I mean, that is just bizarre reasoning, but that is exactly what's going on. Look, if you want to change the Constitution, then go through the amendment process and do so. And in fact, that's what they did. They gave blacks the right to vote properly in 1870 by using a constitutional amendment, and they gave women the right to vote properly by using a constitutional amendment in 1920, the 19th Amendment, I think it was. So if you want to change the Constitution, then go through the right process, but don't have an activist judge tell us that we can't vote to make our own laws.
3: Frank Turek is founder of CrossExamine.org, author of the book Correct But Not Politically Correct, and a forthcoming publication, Stealing from God, Why Atheists Need God to Make Their Case. He's written an article for the latest Christian Research Journal titled Same-Sex Marriage, Stealing Rights from God. Frank, thanks for being our guest.
5: Thank you so much, Todd.
3: Tomorrow on Issues Etc., we're going to discuss Bible translations with Dr. Cameron McKenzie. We'll talk with Dr. Kim Riddlebarger of the White Horse Inn about where we find the teaching of the Trinity in the Bible. It's in there, and it's all over the place. And we'll discuss media coverage of religion. Terry Mattingly of GetReligion.org will be our guest. You know, if you're actually upset, a little upset with what you've heard here in the course of our conversation with Frank Turek, you actually agree with him, at least in this sense. You don't like behaviors and ideas that he's advocating, and you're admitting, aren't you, by your dislike of it, that not all behaviors and ideas are equal, right? So at least maybe there's a starting point. You think something's wrong, even if it's what you've just heard. You still think something's wrong. Maybe we can work with that. I'm Todd Wilkin. I'll talk with you tomorrow. Thanks for listening to Issues Etc.
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3: 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Redeemer Lutheran, Mandeville, Louisiana. Our Savior Lutheran, Whitefish Bay, Wisconsin. Christ Lutheran, Sioux Falls, South Dakota. Emmanuel Lutheran, Louisville, Nebraska. Grace Lutheran, Warminster, Pennsylvania. Trinity Lutheran, Valonia, Indiana. Emmanuel Lutheran, Pensacola, Florida. St. Athanasius Lutheran, Vienna, Virginia. 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
6: 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Craig Parton, myself, Dr. Minuge, Angus Minuge, Adam Francisco, and these lecturers are people who have defended the faith, who know how to defend the faith, and who are marvelous communicators. And so, if a listener to this program wants to learn how to present the case for Christianity in a secular situation, the 2 weeks in the French Rhineland with us would be an absolutely ideal way to achieve this.
3: You can find out more about the International Academy of Apologetics, Evangelism, and Human Rights, July 5th through the 16th in Strasbourg, France, at apologeticsacademy.eu.
7: A new world. A better world than has ever been seen. A kingdom of conscience. Peace instead of war. Love instead of hate. That is what lies at the end of crusade. Defend Jerusalem. That is your oath.
3: Just an excerpt from the movie Kingdom of Heaven, a movie about the Crusades. Much has been said of late about this long period of Christian and Islamic history. And in fact, we can't rightly understand Islam today or Christianity today unless we rightly understand this period of conflict between the two. Of course, in some ways, that conflict continues. Joining us to begin a five-part daily series on the Crusades, beginning with the origins and the First Crusade, Dr. Matt Phillips. He's Associate Professor of History at Concordia University, Nebraska, and a regular guest. Matt, welcome back.
8: Good to be back.
3: Were the Crusades a Christian jihad, holy war?
8: Well, it was a holy war, yes. To use the term jihad is to import, however, and I'm in no way an expert on Islam. I'm familiar with the medieval Islam to an extent, but there are people that I don't study Arabic, so I'm not as familiar with that. But it's to import ideas that were not central to Christianity or central to medieval Christianity or medieval Christian thought. There are similarities between it. They both emphasize defense of the faith, of their respective faiths, the true Christian faith and the Islamic faith. Jihad is a idea of defense of that faith using war. But the difference is, I would say, from the very beginning of if Islam, jihad was a central part of the spread of Islam. And from the beginnings of Christianity, holy war was not. There are certainly elements of just war theory that go back as far back to as Augustine in the 4th and 5th century. But it would be a mischaracterization, I think, to say it's a, quote, Christian jihad. Holy war, yes. Crusades were definitely a holy war because they were a war fought. They were wars fought from their perspective, from those people's perspective, for a holy cause, and that was defense, as it originated, in defense of the Eastern Church against Muslims, and liberation of the Holy Sepulchre, the place where Christ rose from the dead, and the liberation of Jerusalem. That was their perspective, and they certainly would have seen that as a holy and just cause. So in that sense, it was a holy war. There are certainly similarities, as I said, between jihad and crusade, but they're not... It would be wrong, I think, to import that word to Christianity.
3: What do you think today is the biggest myth that prevails about the Crusades in general?
8: I would say, well, there's a couple, but the biggest myth is that the Crusades were intended to be primarily wars of conversion, that the purpose of the Crusades, and there was conversion associated with some Crusades, but primarily they were not. The First Crusade, for instance, was not called as a means to convert other people to Christianity. There are examples of that in Christian history, but the Crusades were not primarily. Most Crusades were called as a war to defend, again, from those people's perspective, land or a church or the church as an institution or Christianity as an institution. They were not called to convert the other side. Now, if they went on a crusade and all the Turks they were fighting said, hey, we want to join you and become Christians, they certainly would have welcomed that. And there is examples of preaching to others, especially in the early 13th century. But primarily, they were not wars of conversion. You'll see that. Or another myth might be that the only reason they went on a crusade was to conquer land and establish colonies similar to colonies we think of, like the British colonies in the United that become the United States, or are colonies of that the European powers put in Africa and the Middle East in the 19th and 20th century. Those kind of that would be a myth. They were not colonies of that type in any way.
3: So let's talk about the general circumstances that prevailed that both set the stage for and directly led to the calling of the First Crusade. How would you go through those?
8: Well, in the late 11th century, so in the around in the 1090s, 1080s, the immediate circumstance was that the Turks, a group of nomadic raiders, had entered the Middle East. Most of them converted to Islam, and they had taken over the central heart of the Islamic world in what today would essentially be Iraq, and Baghdad was the center of that world, and they began attacking further west from them into what today would be Turkey. They give the place its name. But at that time, most of that area, which we call Turkey, was part of the Byzantine or Eastern Christian Empire. And they began invading that place, and in the 1070s and 1080s, they took over most of it and drove most of the Byzantine powers out of that area, and this was seen as a huge threat to Europe and as a huge threat to Christendom in general. The emperor then later in the 1090s, an emperor named Alexius, asked for help from the West to help him fight Turks in that territory in Asia, what was called Asia Minor, modern-day Turkey. And the response to that ended up being what we call the First Crusade.
3: So at first, the kind of the political and military situation was that Europe itself, apart from any religious considerations, was being actively threatened by an encroaching Turkish Empire.
8: Well, yeah, at least the edges of Europe, the Balkan area, the area known as what historians call the Byzantine Empire, which was centered in modern-day Istanbul at the city of Constantinople. So, yes, that was seen as a threat to Christendom. Constantinople was the largest and most famous city in Christendom at the time, in Christianity. It was known as the Second Rome. Although you had a bit of religious division that had developed between the East and the West, they were still very conscious of each other. The churches were connected still. So it was seen as a threat to that. You also had the events going on in Spain. A Muslim's army had conquered Spain in the 8th century, and there had been a Muslim kingdom in much of Spain into the 11th century. It was during the 11th century that you had begun to have a major push against those kingdoms, particularly in northern and central Spain. It's the event generally known as the Spanish Reconquest that would last into the 15th century. But Christians in Europe, anyway, at the time, came to see those as the two major fronts, if you will, against the incursion of what they saw as Islamic incursion against Christianity and against Christian lands.
3: When we come back from this break, we're going to talk a little bit more about the origins of the Crusades before we get to the First Crusade. There are several factors we need to discuss. One is that in many ways, you can't understand the Crusades apart from the pious practice of the church at the time of taking a pilgrimage. Of course, of penance, there was a problem of these semi-nobility, these Christian nobility, who felt that they needed some extreme form of penance in order to wipe the blood off their hands, so to speak. We'll also talk about the rise of papal power and the contest within the Holy Roman Empire. Then we'll talk about the First Crusade. It's the beginning of a five-part daily series on the Crusades with Dr. Matt Phillips, Associate Professor of History at Concordia University, Nebraska. Give us a call, 1-877-623-6943. We're coming to you live this Monday, January the 24th, or leave a question or a comment on the Crusades at our Facebook fan page, facebook.com/issuesetc.

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2: When abortion was legalized in 1973, hospitals accounted for 80% of abortion facilities. By 1988, though, the large majority of abortions took place in abortion clinics. Why the change? Hospitals and doctors worked their way out of the abortion business, often preferring to distance themselves from it. Medical journals in the early 1990s reported that many doctors shunned abortion due to the stigma associated with it, and they succeeded. Today, only 2% of abortions are done in a physician's office and a mere 5% in hospitals. 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
3: This is Marjorie Dannenfelser, president of the Susan B. Anthony List. 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
0: I'm Todd Wilkin. Welcome back to Issues Etc. We're talking about the Crusades, their origins, and the First Crusade, part one of a five-part daily series with Dr. Matt Phillips, Associate Professor of History at Concordia University, Nebraska. Let's talk a little bit about the theology or the theological underpinnings or rationalization for the Crusades, and also in terms of piety. Talk about both the practice of taking a pilgrimage, okay, why that was so important, and the theology of penance at the time that contributed to many's, especially of the nobility's, participation in the Crusades.
4: Right. Okay. Pilgrimage had been very significant in Christianity from at least the 4th century, and you could maybe argue before that. We know that people were going on pilgrimages even from the western part of the Roman Empire to Jerusalem. It's very natural and normal that Jerusalem would be a place where Christians would want to visit. Even today, pilgrimage. I mean, people take pilgrimages, maybe not of the same kind of the medieval church, but I'm sure there are some people who do take pilgrimages in that way. So that was a very natural part of Christianity. As far as in the late 11th and 12th century, a pilgrimage was usually, I usually explain it to my classes, my students, as a penitential journey. It was a journey one took as an act of penance, an act of saying, I'm really sorry for whatever sin I did, and I'm going to a holy place to pray. And usually took a vow. One took a pilgrimage vow before a priest or a bishop or something and said, I promise to go to so-and-so place and pray. And when that's completed, that would count as what they call penance for whatever sin it was. So a medieval knight, as you might imagine, many medieval knights were not nice fellows. They essentially killed for a living. That was their job, if you want to call it that, their vocation, if you will, in some cases. The church had been trying to find ways to basically rein in knights. There had been movements that the church, the bishops and the pope and others said, you know, let's try to limit who you can attack. They were called the Peace of God and the Truce of God. One of them limited which days you were supposed to be able to fight, and the other one limited who you were supposed to be able to fight, where you could bring arms. So the church had been trying to do this, but obviously people don't always follow those rules. So what the Crusade said was, what Urban II, the Pope who called what we call the First Crusade, said, if you go on this journey, you fight these people who have attacked the church, who are oppressing. I mean, he made it sound really horrible. You know, they were committing all these atrocities and so forth. That will count for all the penance, the remission of sins for all contritely confessed sins. And that was very important. there was a real development after the First Crusade during the 12th century of the theology of penance, and that's where the indulgence comes in. This was essentially one of the first indulgences. It's a little bit different from the way indulgences we would think of later in the 13th or even in the 15th to 16th century that Lutherans may be more familiar with from the Protestant Reformation, or the Lutheran Reformation, rather. But there are similarities. The first indulgence essentially said, you go on this journey, it counts for all the stuff that we would have said you should do. Like, for murder, you might have had to fast on bread and water for years to show that you were really sorry. That the word that's usually used for that later is satisfaction. This is the satisfaction for your sins, you know, to show that you're, these are the good works called for to show how really sorry you are. The distinction was not made between temporal guilt and eternal guilt yet. That came later, as I said, in the late 12th and early 13th century, that we see later with the indulgence, say, the ones that, say, Luther's dealing with later. But it was a very important thing then. A person could go on this journey. Many of them died on the journey. And the Pope said, you know, if you go on the journey and you die and you don't make it to Jerusalem and you don't pray at the tomb of Christ, that was what they were going to do, then that'll count. All your sins will be remitted, and as long as you really meant that you confessed those sins and you were sorry for them, you'll go to heaven. So that's another similarity with jihad. Again, I don't think there's a connection there on purpose, but it is a similarity about people going to heaven for dying. But in this case, they're dying because their intent was to go to the Holy Sepulchre and pray and fulfill the pilgrimage vow. So that's hopefully that hits the... explains it a little bit.
0: So how is it that Urban can call this First Crusade and actually mobilize this?
4: Because there were people who felt really guilty about their sins. There were knights and nobles who had connection. Most of these knights and nobles had brothers or cousins and so forth that were priests, that were monks. And they believed it. They believed the message. They were sinners who felt guilty about their sins, and they believed. Urban talked about this as the place where Christ died for your sins. You're going to liberate the place where Christ died for your sins. And I'm giving you this great opportunity to perform this heroic deed, this pilgrimage, and it'll serve for all the penance. You don't have to. You don't have to go be a monk to take care of all this penance anymore. You go on this crusade, and it'll make up for all the contritely confessed sins you have. Well, you don't have to do any other acts of satisfaction, as it were. This is the act of satisfaction in this case.
0: How is this First Crusade related to the rise of papal power, not only within the church, but as a temporal power as well?
4: Yeah, it's very related to it in this sense. There is a event, it's usually called the Investiture Controversy or the Gregorian Reform Movement. Urban II, it was a pope, one of the popes that Urban, who had been a cardinal bishop before he was pope, basically worked with or worked for, and they supported a movement which basically said the papacy should have more power. Because the papacy would bring about reform in Christian society. And that pope's name was Gregory VII. He was a predecessor to Urban II. And he and the German emperor, Henry IV, what we call the Holy Roman Emperor, who was really a German emperor, had been in a big fight over authority in the church, who could appoint bishops and all these kind of things. And the church, the pope, began to make very grandiose claims. He wasn't the first pope to make these, but they were the first ones to really try to bring it about. About being their head, about their authority as head of the Christian Church, the successor to St. Peter, and all those ideas. By calling the crusade, he's basically saying, you know, he says, I have the authority to do this. That controversy was still going on when Urban called this. Henry IV was still the emperor, and there was another, what we usually call, as historians of the Catholic Church, calls anti-popes at the time. That pope wasn't for this crusade, and Henry IV certainly didn't support the crusade. So in a way, calling the crusade was both a spiritual, but in some ways, some people argue, a political act as well. It was demonstrating the pope's authority. I don't think it was a cynical act. I think he really believed it, and I'm not. But it was also a political act as well, saying, yes, I as pope have this authority. I can call the knights of Christendom to such an event, and I as pope have this authority to do this.
0: We have the document from 1095. How would you summarize it, Pope Urban II's call?
4: Well, we have a series of of documents that record what Pope Urban VI said, and there are also some canons of the council. Most of what we have are, there are about five or six main, or maybe a few more, chroniclers. Some of them were eyewitnesses at the council. Basically, what they all kind of put together, so I'm just kind of giving you, as a historian, you kind of look at those different things and compare and contrast them. Basically, he said, I want you to go to Jerusalem and liberate it. I want you to defend the Eastern Church against Muslim, what he calls this accursed race, which he's really referring to the Turks for the most part. I want you to go to Jerusalem. I want you to pray at the Holy Sepulchre to fulfill your vow, liberate Jerusalem, and defend the church from these, a quote, accursed race who are killing Christians and oppressing Christians and so forth. So I think that, and it is this holy pilgrimage to do this thing. So I think that pretty much sums up his call or message. And I will give you this indulgence, the remission of sins, if you do this.
0: Now, see, here's where we can't get away from kind of the fictionalized accounts or our imagination about how it must have happened. But, you know, someone says, there was this council, the Pope issues the order, and then next day all the people are there with their chariots and their weapons, and they march on Jerusalem. How did it really come about? It can't have been that neat.
4: The Pope had to go around recruiting. He actually was on a recruiting tour. I mean, he combined things, just like politicians do. You know, they go on the president may go on a tour to do some political work, but he also goes to do his presidential work. So the Pope was going around consecrating churches. He had been a monk. He had been a monk himself at a monastery in France. He visited that. He was going around consecrating churches. He was shoring up support for this crusade. He was visiting with nobles. He was preaching the crusade in different places. He sent letters out to different people. He commissioned other priests and bishops and some wandering preachers to preach the crusade. So this was a concentrated effort, a concerted effort, rather, to get the message out. Yeah, it didn't happen on its own. Now, some of the stuff did happen. One of the things Urban found out was he couldn't always contain the message. I mean, he called for knights to go who were armed, and maybe some foot soldiers and others, and their retinue, and some of their families and so forth could go. He said, we don't need old people. He said, priests and monks should not go unless they go as chaplains, essentially, to the army. But other preachers took up the call, and all these people started going, hey, I'd like to do that. I mean, they had never probably left their town or village, but

0: sold into slavery, who were not trained soldiers or knights of any kind, but they just heard the message and believed it and took off with the some of the organizers.
1: With about 30 seconds before we take our break, would you say it was successful, the first crusade?
0: The first crusade is really the only truly militarily successful crusade, I would say. I think I would be in agreement with most historians. And they really saw it as miraculous. And in some ways, if you look at it, it kind of was. I mean, I'm not saying it was. I don't know the mind of God about it. But it was successful in the sense that they went to Jerusalem, won Jerusalem, and then they carved out what are known as either the Latin East or sometimes called the Crusader States, which they which various generations occupied in some form or another till the 1290s.
1: All right, let's take a break, and when we come back, we'll have Dr. Phillips respond to this post from our Facebook fan page. How do we as Christians discuss the Crusades from an apologetic standpoint when we are confronted with objections from unbelievers and from skeptics? Stay tuned.

0: When you need a friend, you have a friend in Jesus Christ, the Good Shepherd, and friends among his people at Good Shepherd Lutheran Church, Arnold, Missouri. At Good Shepherd Lutheran Church, we offer Christ-centered word and sacrament ministry, inspirational liturgical worship services, and faithful preaching and teaching. 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We invite you to join us. Good Shepherd Lutheran Church, 2211 Tenbrook Road, Arnold, Missouri, 636-296-1292.
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3: 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Craig Parton, myself, Dr. Minuge, Angus Minuge, Adam Francisco, and these lecturers are people who have defended the faith, who know how to defend the faith, and who are marvelous communicators. And so, if a listener to this program wants to learn how to present the case for Christianity in a secular situation, the 2 weeks in the French Rhineland with us would be an absolutely ideal way to achieve this.
1: You can find out more about the International Academy of Apologetics, Evangelism, and Human Rights, July 5th through the 16th in Strasbourg, France, at apologeticsacademy.eu. Welcome back to Issues Etc. Just a few more minutes with Dr. Matt Phillips, starting our five-part daily series with him on the Crusades, talking about the origins and the First Crusade. Then we'll get an update on the March for Life in our nation's capital. Christopher Eskett, pastor of Emmanuel Lutheran Church in Alexandria, Virginia, will be our guest for the last few minutes of the program. This question from Facebook, he says, Sam in Huntington Beach, California says, how do we as Christians discuss the Crusades from an apologetic standpoint when we are confronted with objections from unbelievers and skeptics? Your answer, Matt?
4: Well, I'm not sure I would. I approach that in two different ways. I mean, as a historian, my job is to try to go study something and understand the people's point of view from that time. So if I usually approach it that way. I mean, I am a Christian. I'm a Lutheran, too. So there are some pretty bad things about the Crusades I can say from a Lutheran perspective. Maybe I can get into some of those in a second. But I would say, you know, you have to understand people. And we're talking about the 12th and 13th century, too. From their point of view and what's going on. In fact, I think you have to try to understand the Muslim side and others' perspectives from that same perspective. Does that mean you agree with them all the time? No. I would say that what most people would say to try to make a defense –

0: was this was a from the Christians' perspective of the time, they were the ones who had been aggressively assaulted over hundreds of years by Muslim incursions. Much of the territory, Jerusalem, North Africa, Spain, Turkey, all those territories were part of the Eastern Roman Empire, or the Western Roman Empire, for that matter, and had formerly been very, very Christian. And they were conquered by Muslims. And Muslims absorbed them into the empire through expansion and jihad. Did they force everybody to convert? No. But they did make Christians and Jews, particularly second-class citizens, known as demos. They made them pay a special tax. They limited their ability to what we would call evangelize, where you weren't allowed to do that at all, frankly. So from that perspective, I would say it was, from those people's perspective at that time, it was a defensive war. It wasn't a intended necessarily to be a Christian war of aggression to go conquer Mecca. They never thought about going to Mecca to conquer it, as far as I've ever read. So that would be my basic answer to that.
1: Well, finally then, tomorrow we'll continue our series with you. What's in store with about 20 seconds, Dr. Phillips?
0: We're talking about the Second Crusade. We'll be talking about why the Second Crusade was called. One of the great preachers of the Middle Ages preached the Second Crusade, Bernard of Clairvaux. We've talked about him before. He's important to talk about. Why kings went on the Second Crusade and kings did not go on the First Crusade. Most of them in the First Crusade were at odds with the papacy. And we'll talk about why the Second Crusade, there'll be very important monarchs go on the Second Crusade. It becomes a tradition by that time even. So that's a preview.
1: Dr. Matt Phillips is Associate Professor of History at Concordia University, Nebraska. Thank you very much. Look forward to tomorrow's conversation.
0: Thank you. Have a good day.
1: Dr. John Warwick Montgomery on the 2011 International Academy of Apologetics, Evangelism, and Human Rights in Strasbourg, France.
2: The listeners to Issues Etc. already have had contact through the program with lecturers who will be in Strasbourg this next summer. Craig Parton, myself, Dr. Minuge, Angus Minuge, Adam Francisco, and these lecturers are people who have defended the faith, who know how to defend the faith, and who are marvelous communicators. And so, if a listener to this program wants to learn how to present the case for Christianity in a secular situation, the 2 weeks in the French Rhineland with us would be an absolutely ideal way to achieve this.
1: You can find out more about the International Academy of Apologetics, Evangelism, and Human Rights, July 5th through the 16th in Strasbourg, France, at apologeticsacademy.eu. Welcome back. It's Tuesday afternoon, the 25th of January, and the last half hour of Issues Etc. this afternoon. Part two of our five-part daily series on the Crusades with Dr. Matt Phillips. We're going to be talking about the Second Crusade, the shift in politics. Of course, history continues its march. Things never stay the same. But what was similar and what was different about the Second Crusade as opposed to the first? Our call-in number, questions or comments on the Crusades, 1-877-623-MYIE. Send your questions or comments to us here in the studio, talkback at issuesetc.org. 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Matt, welcome back.
0: Good to be back.
1: In a nutshell, how was the Second Crusade the same and different from the First Crusade?
0: Well, the similarities are it was called by a pope. The warriors and those who went on the pilgrimage received an indulgence. It was a war, mostly between Muslims in the Middle East and Christians in the Middle East. So those are the main similarities. Some differences are, and we can mention some of these as we go along. While most of the war was centered in the same area as the First Crusade, that is, in the area of what today would be roughly Israel, the Palestinian territories, Lebanon, Syria, those areas, there was also forays into parts of the Iberian Peninsula and Portugal and Spain. That would actually kind of be a similarity with the First Crusade as far as the Iberian Peninsula goes. There was also part of the crusade that took place in the northern part of Europe, not against Muslims, but against groups called the Vins, who were probably some Germanic, some Slavic peoples who were not Christian, who had been attacking German settlements in what today would be northern Germany and Poland.
1: So it's a little more dispersed in its scope. The first one took place in about 1095 or so.
0: Right.
1: When does the second one take place, and what occasions it?
0: Good question. The Second Crusade takes place in the 1140s, around 1146 to about 1148. We historians over time have labeled these big events as like the first, second, third crusade. They obviously didn't call it the Second Crusade when they were participating in it. There were little crusades, if you will, in between them. At the end of the First Crusade, as we talked about yesterday, it was militarily successful, and they carved up the Western warriors carved up four main what are called states of the Latin East, sometimes called the Crusader states. The Kingdom of Jerusalem, the County of Tripoli, the Principality of Antioch, and the County of Edessa. What occasioned, and that's roughly running from what today would be modern Israel through Lebanon, part of Syria, and up into northern Iraq. What occasioned the Second Crusade was a Turkish ruler from Mosul, the same city as the modern-day city of Mosul, which is in northern Iraq today. That Turkish ruler attacked and took the County of Edessa, which was the northernmost part of the Crusader states. And the word was sent back from Jerusalem and other places to the west that, hey, we've lost the county of Edessa. We don't know what's going to happen next. We fear this massive invasion force, and they might drive us out, so we need help. And the Second Crusade was essentially the answer to those calls for help.
1: So the Second Crusade was also, at least from the perspective of those who waged it, a defensive action.
0: Absolutely. Yeah, because they were defending the kingdoms, the now Christian, either the Kingdom of Jerusalem, which was kind of the main one, that would be roughly what today would be Israel or Palestine, the Palestinian territories, County of Tripoli, which is roughly what would be Lebanon today, and the Principality of Antioch, which would be north of Lebanon, that area. So they were defending the territories that they now inhabited.
1: Who was the Pope that called for the Second Crusade?
0: It was a pope named Pope Eugenius III. He had been a monk, like a lot of popes by that time, a monk in a new order called the Cistercian Order, which is a very important order that develops in the 12th century, and a very important monastic order that developed in the 12th century and was very important. And the Cistercian Order is still an order today in the Roman Catholic Church. And he had been a monk in that order and then risen in the ranks of the hierarchy and was elected pope probably in the late 1130s, I think.
1: Does he call for it the same way that Pope Urban called for the first one, as kind of God wills it, this is the this is what we must do to defend ourselves, but also this is what God would have us do by way of indulgence for sins?
0: Absolutely. In fact, he says, by this time you have a crusading tradition. I mean, the people, the nobles, and now you'll have kings going on the crusade, the King of France, the Holy Roman Emperor. They have a crusading tradition. Their ancestors are the ones who, led earlier crusades. They're related to the people who have settled, like in the Kingdom of Jerusalem or in Antioch. It's the same Antioch that's mentioned in the Bible, by the way. So they're related to those people. They have connections to them. There's a tradition. And he actually says in the letter he puts out, I give you all the same privileges that our predecessor Urban gave. So he gives them the same remission of sins. They also had temporal privileges, which meant like their property was supposed to be protected while they were away and these kind of things. That was to encourage people to go. Obviously, you're not going to want to go halfway across the world and hoping you might return. A lot of people assume they might be killed or die. But if I do return, I don't want somebody to steal my property while I'm gone. So the church would actually take that property into protection. There were laws and privileges that were put forth in canon law that said, church will protect your property. Some people sold their property to monasteries and others to fund their crusades. And in fact, many people did that at great expense to themselves to go on all these crusades, including kings and very powerful dukes and counts, etc.
1: Why did the nobility all the way up to kings, and you mentioned the emperor of the Holy Roman Empire,
0: right,
1: why did they go on the Second Crusade?
0: Well, the difference was they were in better relationship with the papacy by this time. The King of England at the time, England was embroiled in a civil war. That's the main reason he didn't go. There were English knights who did go on the crusade. The King of France was Louis VII, who ruled a very long time in the middle of the 12th century. His wife at the time was a very famous woman from the 12th century. Her name was Eleanor of Aquitaine. She will later, her and Louis actually later get divorced, and she marries the guy that becomes the very famous King of England, Henry II. So she's a well-known person. And she was the Dutch. She would be the Duchess of Aquitaine, a very important part in southern France. So there were, like I said, all these nobility, including now the people who were the highest rank, the King of France, had ancestors who had gone on the Crusade. It had become part of the family lore. And it was also seen, so there was a kind of a familial duty, but there was also a Christian duty. It is your duty as a Christian king to go and fight for Jerusalem and defend the Holy Lands against what they believed, of course, from their perspective, to be attack on what was now Christian property and Christian kingdoms.
1: How did it progress? When did it begin, and how long did it last? I mean, war is a messy business at this time. It always is, but it takes a long time to get from where these people are ruling down to the Holy Land and then do it in such a way so that when they arrive, they can actually carry out a military campaign.
0: Well, by that time, you know, because they had these states, they still had a fairly decent relationship with the Byzantine Empire, which was centered in Constantinople. They'd have some problems with them. There was always, you know, political machinations going on. But Louis VII, and then the emperor was Conrad III, the Holy Roman Emperor. It was Bernard of Clairvaux, the famous Cistercian preacher, who convinces Conrad III to also what's called taking the cross. So they both led an army. Obviously, most of Louis's army were French knights and nobility and others. Most of Conrad III's army was German-speaking knights and their vassals and their soldiers. They both led armies like the First Crusade. They did take a land route, which essentially through Eastern Europe, through what today would be Hungary and Bulgaria, maybe Northern Greece, into Constantinople. They went into Asia Minor. A lot of Conrad's army was destroyed actually in Asia Minor, although he and Louis both made it to Jerusalem. The war lasted till about 1148. It was not militarily successful. They didn't even end up fighting about what they went there for, which was to try to take back Edessa. They just pretty much gave that up. They ended up attacking Damascus, which was the closest Muslim city, the current day capital of Syria, the modern state of Syria, which is ironic. The attack failed ultimately, but it was ironic because the guy who actually started the war, who took Edessa, the Turkish ruler, was also an enemy of Damascus at the time. So it kind of was a military bungle, to be honest with you, and I think most people see it that way.
1: They did the enemy that they went to fight a favor by taking out one of his.
0: In many ways, although Damascus was Muslim, just like not everybody that's Muslim was friendly to each other, just like on the other side, everybody that's Christian wasn't friendly to each other. So people didn't always understand that. I mean, I think that's a good lesson for history. You know, that's something I bring up in my classes. You know, it behooves us to know, you know, today, or to look back at history and say, you know, what mistakes did people make in these kind of situations, and how do we better learn who our potential enemies are, or potential allies, or whatever. So that's a good example of that, I think.
1: When we come back, we're going to have 10 more minutes with Dr. Matt Phillips, Associate Professor of History at Concordia University, Nebraska. It's part two of our five-part daily series on the Crusades. Today we're talking about the Second Crusade. He mentioned just a moment ago, very famous man, Bernard of Clairvaux, is really the main salesman, preacher, if you will, for this crusade. We'll talk about what he had to say, how he encouraged people toward the crusade, and what are the contributions he made in the life of the church. Our call-in number on this Tuesday afternoon, 1-877-623-MYIE, 877-623-6943. You can also leave questions or comments on the Crusades at our Facebook fan page, facebook.com/issuesetc.

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5: Welcome back to Issues Etc. I'm Todd Wilkin. Dr. Matt Phillips is our guest. We're talking about the Crusades, in particular the Second Crusade today, in this the second of our five-part daily series on that subject. Before the break, you mentioned Bernard of Clairvaux and how he is instrumental in the promotion of the Second Crusade. Talk about that.
6: Yes, something to know about Bernard of Clairvaux is by the time of the 1140s, Bernard was a living legend. He was a walking saint in the sense that his reputation was huge. He had already done preaching tours as a preacher. He played a big role in what we would call church politics in the probably what they call church politics, I guess, in the 1130s and even earlier than that. He must have been a very charismatic individual and a very charismatic excellent preacher. He's described by sources as his preaching was so powerful, you know, that people would weep, and it reminds me of almost thinking about the way John Wesley's preaching is described, kind of a revivalist style preaching. I don't know what, but basically, he just had a great charisma. So he was already well known by this time. In the 1140s, he had also been a teacher to the Pope before he was Pope, right? The Pope came from that order. So the Pope Eugenius called on him to preach the Crusade. He goes on a preaching tour of both France and parts of Germany, what today would be modern France and Germany. The King of France is just overwhelmed with his preaching. Bernard preaches in the spring of 1146 at the monastery of Vézelay. So many people come forward, the story goes, that Bernard has to start tearing his own habit to form pieces of the cross, because they actually put a sign of the cross on themselves. And they had not made enough to put on everybody, so he started tearing pieces of his own monastic garment to put on the people. It's a great image anyway. And he also goes personally to the court of Conrad III in late 1146 and convinces Conrad, basically calls him out and says, Christ has died for your sins. What are you going to do for him now? I mean, what else can God do for you? And the image is the emperor falls on his knees and begins to weep. So this guy could talk to anybody, basically. He could talk to an emperor like that, and they would listen to him.
5: So this is would be kind of the modern day equivalent, the 20th century equivalent of enlisting Billy Graham to.
6: Yeah, that's not a bad comparison. I mean, I think, and I want to say it positive in this sense. I'm not saying I would agree with everything either one of those people would say, but they were respected, and they were generally considered to be sincere and honest people. He wasn't an Elmer Gantry, you know what I'm saying? He wasn't a trickster. Most people would have thought Bernard of Clairvaux was a respected, good man. And I think the same with Billy Graham.
5: So essentially the role that he plays is to, with his access through his popular preaching, but also with his access to the nobility, he plays kind of in the hand of Pope Eugenius III, the role of making sure that every strata of society understands what this enterprise is about, and especially reminding the nobility and upwards of their responsibility in this matter.
6: Absolutely. And just like in the First Crusade, a lot of people went or wanted to go who weren't necessarily warriors, and he had open preaching, and a lot of people heard. So thousands of people heard and listened and went. But yes, particularly he could tap in because he came from the noble class himself. He understood them. Like I said, he was already extremely well-respected by that time. So, yes, he could tap into there. Billy Graham's not a bad comparison from the 20th century. You know, Billy Graham's been the pastor to the president and so forth. So there is somewhat of a comparison there, I think.
5: We're really talking here about kind of the heart of medieval Christianity and the kind of the beginning of medieval Europe in terms of its negativeness. Can we understand what European society is going to be from this point forward, the way that it's structured with the nobility and the knights and the warrior class and all of that kind of stuff, apart from these formative events in the first two Crusades?
6: That's a good question. I don't know if you can complete, I mean, because it happened, it's kind of hard to know. I think the Crusade is definitely a very important manifestation of knightly culture, is what I think knightly culture would be a good way to put it. It wraps in both the ideas of Christian chivalry, of a true religious act that you're doing for Christ, right, and for the forgiveness of sins. But it also allows the knight to exhibit those great ideals of prowess and courage that go all the way back to the Iliad and the Odyssey. You know what I'm saying? So, you know, but both the temporal, secular idea of great courage as a great warrior, but also I'm serving Christ by defending these holy places, etc. So it allows the knight to express both of those feelings and ideas at the same time.
5: In that vein, Dr. Phillips, Jordan asks, what do the Crusades teach us about the Lutheran distinction of the two kingdoms?
6: Well, that is a very good question. I have to say a little bit about what Luther thought about the Crusades, and of course, you know, most Lutherans are familiar with the concept of the indulgences. I'm paraphrasing. There was an article about Luther and the Crusades that I have, but I don't have it in front of me, but basically Luther said, if you need to go fight as a soldier to fight the Turk, because they were fighting Turks in Europe, the Turks were invading Europe instead of the other way around in Luther's day, which shows you that ultimately the Europeans lost the Crusades, but that's another story. We'll talk about that later. Luther said, if I see a papal banner, I'm running the other way. So Luther clearly sees, you know, yeah, there are two kingdoms. God uses the kingdom of the left to deal with things like warfare, and he has soldiers and all those things, and a warrior and our soldiers to go out and fight bravely and do his duty. And that's what Christ has called him to in that vocation. But you do not thereby earn salvation or satisfaction or the forgiveness of sins in any way. So I think for me the biggest Lutheran distinction there is the biggest problem with the Crusades is the fact that it was a means by which people could earn at the very least satisfaction for their sins, and at the very most the complete remission of their sins. So it's definitely a mixing from a Lutheran perspective of the two kingdoms. The war or pilgrimage or whatever cannot earn forgiveness for you, obviously, or work out satisfaction for you. That's the vocation you follow after you've already received Christ through the right hand, which is the church, the preaching of the word and sacraments. So I hope that answers the question.
5: A couple of quick questions as we wrap up this part of it, Dr. Phillips. Did the Crusades by this time, were they serving as a means by which the papacy could consolidate and strengthen its political prowess?
6: Yeah, I mean, from the very beginning, you could make that argument. I honestly don't want to be too negative. I think the popes were these popes were actually doing what they thought was the right thing. You know, obviously, I can't see back into their hearts or anything, but I believe
5: Did it have the effect of consolidating and strengthening their political power?
6: Yes, I think in the 12th century it did begin leading towards that. There was a move in the 12th century in general, and I think the preaching of the Crusades were part of that move towards what's generally called the papal monarchy. And later this week we're going to be talking about a fellow named Innocent III, a Pope Innocent III, who kind of is the epitome of the papal monarchy. So yes, I think it did. In a big way, have that effect.
5: Tomorrow we're going to discuss the Third Crusade, or so-called Third Crusade, with less than a minute. What's on tap for tomorrow?
6: Well, the Third Crusade is probably the most well-known crusade, I would say. The movie The Kingdom of Heaven actually depicts the events right before the Third Crusade, the events that brought about the Third Crusade. So if people have seen that movie, or maybe I'll mention a little bit about it. The Third Crusade is the one that Richard the Lionheart leads as King of England. So this is like the next generation after the Second Crusade. It's about 40, 50 years later. So I think that's probably the most well-known crusade, most likely because of the Robin Hood story. Robin Hood, who was a fictional character, but a fictional character within the historical events of the Third Crusade. So a lot of people have heard about that, and in the story of Ivanhoe, which is the old movie and novel. So those... A lot of people have heard about those because of those events, and the most recent Robin Hood movie, which has a lot about the Third Crusade in it.
5: Dr. Matt Phillips is Associate Professor of History at Concordia University, Nebraska. Matt, I look forward to tomorrow's conversation. Thank you very much.
6: Thank you. Have a good day.
5: Tomorrow we will be talking about the Third Crusade. Our series with Dr. Matt Phillips of Concordia University, Nebraska will continue. We've got a new YouTube video that's out there. You may have heard about it. It's been out for a couple weeks now. It's called Good Question, a thanks to Pastor David Gallus for putting those together for us. He does a remarkable job, and this latest YouTube video, Promoting Issues, Etc., is no exception. 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You'll find the video you can watch and a way that you can share it with all your friends. It is important that we understand that this is our history. We just look at it wide-eyed, completely honest. We evaluate it as Christians first and foremost for the theology that was behind it and that resulted from it. Well, from the Crusades, one might even argue that if you weren't promising the nobility at least a satisfaction for their sins or a full remission of their sins, indulgence for their sins, you might not have gotten them up off their thrones to go halfway across the world to fight in defense, at least they thought, in defense of Christendom. We cannot excuse bad theology there, and it really does show that false teaching has some pretty enormous consequences. I'm Todd Wilkin. Talk with you again tomorrow. 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
5: Welcome back to Issues Etc. We're coming to you live Wednesday, January the 26th. Ready to start part three of our five-part daily series on the Crusades. Today, a crusade that you may be more familiar with than you realize. The stories of Ivanhoe, the stories of Robin Hood, are set historically, although they are fiction, they are set historically within the time of the Third Crusade. But what has changed since the previous Crusades? Dr. Matt Phillips is our guest. He's Associate Professor of History at Concordia University, Nebraska. Matt, welcome back.
6: It's good to be back.
5: How has Islam and its scope, its power base, changed from the previous Crusades by the time we get to the time of the Third?
6: Well, the most important change is political and military in the Middle East. A fellow who Westerners usually know as Saladin or Salah Saladin. I'm not going to say his whole Islamic name. I'm not really good at pronunciation anyway, but Saladin or Saladin is usually known in the West. By the 1180s, had united essentially the areas we know today as Egypt and Syria under his rule. Egypt had actually been a Shia or Shiite-dominated state at odds with the Sunni Turks. So they had actually been at odds with one another, and that had benefited the Crusaders originally in the First Crusade. And so the other side was kind of divided, but by this time, by the 1180s, Saladin has united Egypt. He was actually a Kurd, interestingly enough, or ethnically a Kurd, but he was a Sunni, and he was united with the Turks, other Turkish groups in the Middle East, and united to the Caliph back in Baghdad. And so he was able to unite Syria and Egypt under his lordship, essentially, and make alliances with other Turkish groups as far north as what today would be Turkey. So he kind of had basically the Crusader states surrounded politically and militarily by the time of the 1180s.
5: He manages, or is it Saladin that manages to take Jerusalem before the beginning of the 13th century?
6: That is the reason for the Third Crusade. In 1187, for a number of reasons, mostly being that Saladin had intended to take Jerusalem. Saladin was an incredibly devout Muslim. That's the way he's pictured in the sources. Some of this is probably, talking him up a little bit, but that's fair enough. He's pictured as a man who followed the five pillars of Islam, who fasted in Ramadan, who prayed, who I don't think he ever went on the pilgrimage to Mecca, but it's something he desired. He read the Quran regularly. He was also a man, the chronicles declare him as one who had the holy war or jihad in his heart and thought about nothing else all the time. He even said, I would like to conquer the Franks here and then get on a ship and go to where they came from and beat them there too. So he was not a meek and mild man. He was a man of his time, just like people on the other side. He wanted to reconquer Jerusalem, which he was able to reconquer Jerusalem. He talks about after he gets Jerusalem in October of 1187, after he's defeated the main Christian army at the Battle of Hattin a couple of months before that, he sends a letter and says, Jerusalem has been purified. God is no longer three, but he is one, which is an obvious reference to the Christian doctrine of the Trinity.
5: So this is, in its kind of quintessential form, this isn't just about the politics of the Islamic world meets the politics of the Western Christianized world. This is a clash of theologies as seen from both sides.
6: Yes, that's definitely the way they saw it. I mean, it doesn't mean, obviously, it is politics, it is military, but they didn't separate those two things or see them as different. To Saladin and to his followers and his army, this is God has rewarded them. Now, they have defeated the Christians in battle. There were a couple of Christian holdouts. The county of Tripoli, part of the county of Tripoli, city of Tyre, I think, was the other one, and there's one other one along the coast there that held out. And those were they were fortified from ships from the west. But that will be where the Third Crusade, most of them land at Acre, actually, in the north at Acre. And that's where Richard the Lionheart will land later in Philip of France. And that's where they will begin to try to push back Saladin's gains and regain part of the territory.
5: Each time we've talked about one of these crusades, I've asked you about the papal call that essentially officially begins these things in the case of Urban and then Eugenius in the Second Crusade. It is Gregory the Eighth,
6: right,
5: who issues this call. Is it similar to his predecessor's calls for crusade?
6: It is similar. They kind of build on themselves, you know, they always kind of, often they'll mention, like, you'll say our predecessor or our, you know, our said these things. His is actually larger, though. The letter is recorded in a couple of different chronicles we have. It's available in English translation, too. It's been translated a couple of different source places. And his is an expanded idea in many ways. One of the big things that happened was the Crusader army had a very famous relic that they had, I put in quotes, discovered when they came to Jerusalem in 1099, a relic that they believed to be a piece of the cross on which Christ died. It's usually known by shorthand as the True Cross. There were these relics all over since the 4th or 5th century, but this is one that was especially important to them. And they kind of saw it as like their Ark of the Covenant, and they used to bring it out into battle. And it was in, for about a 50-60-year period, it was involved in about 30 different battles. At the Battle of Hattin, which they lost very badly, it was taken by Saladin and his army. And Saladin, they talk about it. They say, we've got the True Cross, the idol of the Christians, and so forth. And this was... the loss of Jerusalem was huge, but all the sources of the Pope and the preachers and so forth all talk about the loss of the True Cross as an example of God's punishment for Christian sin.
5: So is it sold the same way that the previous Crusades?
6: Yeah, if you put it that way. It's preached. I think the preaching was a little bit more expansive, but there were certain... basically, from the papal court, the Pope appointed various archbishops in different places in Western Europe to preach the crusade. We have records of some of those preaching. We have a record, interestingly, in 1188 of a preaching tour through Wales, of all places, of a famous archbishop, one of the archbishops of Canterbury did. And that archbishop, his name was Baldwin, will actually end up going on the crusade and dying in Acre in 1190. So we have some records of these things. We have some records of some of the sermons they preached from different sources. So we do know a little bit about it. A lot of times it talks about the indulgence. It talks about repentance quite a bit. One of the focuses, even more than the previous ones, of the Third Crusade is not just the repentance of the Crusaders themselves, but the fact that all of Christendom, all of Christian society, should be praying and repenting of its sins, because obviously if God has allowed Jerusalem to fall and the True Cross to be taken, he's punishing us. And that the crusade will never be successful to retake these things unless society and individuals are transformed through conversion and penance.
5: Who led this? I mean, in its military sense,
6: right.
5: Who went and led this crusade?
6: Yeah, and this is where a lot of people probably know at least one of the famous, the most famous knight, I'd say. Well, you know, it's debatable, but he's in the top two or three of medieval knights. His name was Richard the Lionheart. He became king of England. He took the cross before he was king. His father, Henry II, who was king of England, died in 1189 before the crusade was launched. And Richard the Lionheart led the English knights, a large English and somewhat Western French contingent, because not only was he king of England, he also had French possessions. He's probably the most well-known fellow because of those, because of the Robin Hood myth, I would say, or legend might be a better word. And the French king, Philip II, or Philip Augustus, as he's known, also led a large French army. And another Holy Roman Emperor, this time Frederick I, or as he's known also, Frederick Barbarossa, which means Frederick the Redbeard. Frederick is interesting. He had actually been on the Second Crusade as a very young man. So he was about 60 by this time, and he does die on the way. He does not make it to Jerusalem. He dies on the way. So this was, in many ways, one of the largest crusades, very large armies, three very powerful monarchs of Europe going. In many ways, a lot of these, especially Richard and Philip, were big rivals, so they really had to negotiate that. It probably took them over a year to negotiate that just to go on the crusade, because they were both worried about each other stealing each other's land when they were gone. But so those were the big three that led the main crusade armies to, they ended up going to the Middle East to try to retake Jerusalem.
5: Militarily, was it successful?
6: It's a moderate success in this sense. They did, as I said, on the way, Frederick Barbarossa actually died trying to cross Asia Minor. Philip, he died. The story goes that he was in his armor and he fell off a horse and he drowned. I kind of think maybe he had a heart attack or something, but we don't know that for sure. But some of his army did end up going and fighting. So there were German knights that went, but he died on the way. Richard and Philip do get there. They do retake important coastal areas, and they reestablish essentially a beachhead. They protect Acre and Tyre specifically and Tripoli and keep those from falling to Saladin. And Richard stays the longest, and his desire is actually to stay and continue to fight, either fight to the death or take back Jerusalem. He comes to the conclusion that it would be impossible to take back Jerusalem. That they could attack Jerusalem and take it back, but the powers would come up from Egypt and take it back after they had cut them off from the sea, and then they would lose again. So he and Saladin actually make a 10-year truce after they fought for about a year or so. Off and on for maybe 2 years. And that it was a 10-year truce, not a peace treaty. And Richard actually told him before he left, "I plan on coming back. I just want to let you know."
5: Well, let's take a break right there. Yeah. When we come back, we'll get the rest of the story on the military success of the Third Crusade. Part 3 of our 5-part daily series this week on the Crusades with Dr. Matt Phillips, Associate Professor of History at Concordia University, Nebraska.

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1: 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St. John's Lutheran, Rosemount, Minnesota. Trinity Lutheran, Waltham, Minnesota. Trinity Lutheran, Fredericktown, Missouri. Zion Lutheran, Gravelton, Missouri. 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I'm Todd Wilkin. Welcome back to Issues Etc. It's Wednesday afternoon, January the 26th. Dr. Matt Phillips is our guest. Part three of our five-part daily series on the Crusades. We're talking about the Third Crusade. When we went to the break, you were talking about the military success of the Third Crusade and a 10-year truce. Again, not a peace treaty, but a truce.
3: Kind That's
1: of
3: right.
1: What would we call it? Ceasefire, we would call it nowadays, between the Crusaders and Saladin. Pick up where you
3: right.
1: left off.
3: So basically, at that time, Richard decides he needs to go back home. One of the reasons for that is because, as I mentioned before, his rival back home was the King of France, Philip II. Philip had already returned, and he was making problems for Richard back home. So he decided he had to go back home, but he did plan on returning with another crusade. He was not able to do that because he did die in battle back in France, but later in his life, about 8 years later. So what it did do is it allowed Christians to visit. However, the truce did allow Christians to visit the Holy Sepulchre. Richard said he would not do that because he would not go to Jerusalem unless he took it. That was his attitude. But it did allow Christians to visit. It did allow Christians to make the pilgrimage. Ironically, Saladin dies about a year after Richard left, and most scholars say, you know, guessing if Richard had stayed around or if they had another crusade really quick after that because of the disarray on the Muslim side, they might have been able to take advantage of that and win back a lot more territory, but that's not what happened. So it is interesting the way the vagaries of history work sometimes. So that's basically how it ended, militarily speaking.
1: And how is, you mentioned this in passing just a moment ago, but the Ivanhoe / Robin Hood
3: right.
1: legends. Obviously, the Robin Hood legend, pretty old, all the way back to the 14th century, but it is set historically within the time of Richard's absence from
3: right.
1: Great Britain.
3: Yeah, the Robin Hood legend is usually that Robin of Locksley was a knight who went on the Third Crusade. There's various versions of it. The movies that have been around, the most recent movie is the one with Russell Crowe, which I thought was a pretty good movie. There were numerous historical problems with it. It did have Richard rightly killed by a crossbow in 1199 outside a castle in France. Outside of that, there were a lot of problems with it. It did have his brother John become King of England, but Yeah, I mean, it's said in that movie, usually it's portrayed as while the good King Richard was away crusading, the evil brother John was oppressing the people, and Robin Hood was the guy, you know, trying to rectify all those issues. So it's pretty much a myth or a legend. There has been some research done on that. Some people say it was a guy that was a robber from the 14th century or something. So that's basically how that goes.
1: Mike in Vancouver, Washington has this question. How does the modern Muslim culture use the Crusades to form their history lessons, and how off or biased are those lessons
3: right
1: from the actual historical truth?
3: Well, generalizing, one of the odd things about the modern Muslim culture is they get a lot of their knowledge of the Crusades actually from Westerners from the late 19th and 20th centuries. And those Westerners like to compare the Crusades to their own colonization of the Middle East in the 19th and 20th centuries. So their perception of the Crusades is it was the, quote, first attempts of the Europeans to colonize the Middle East and take it over. And so that's almost an exactly backwards way of looking at it in some ways from the medieval perspective. In the medieval perspective, the Islamic civilization was the more advanced civilization in many ways, and they saw these Westerners as these, these Frankish barbarians who, you know, and in many ways that was true. In many ways, the Islamic civilization of the time was more, quote, advanced, and not in every way, but in many ways it was. So, and in reality, the Muslims win the Crusades in the end. I mean, by the 16th century, the Turks are in Europe, and they're attacking Vienna, and they're taking Hungary and Romania. It's completely flip-flopped. So the Turks used to think of what we call the Crusades as a great victory. It really isn't until the modern period of, like I said, these people that united pictured as the first colonialization, where it was talked about as this, where the Crusades were seen as a proto-colonialization and so forth. So a lot of the use of the Crusades, particularly by the more radical elements like Osama bin Laden and so forth, aren't really based in what happened in the Middle Ages.
1: So what you're saying is the modern Muslim popularly gets their idea about what the Crusades were and what their goals were from Europeans who, in modern times, have either purposefully or unwittingly misunderstood the whole nature of the Crusades.
3: Well, that's what a lot of the more recent Crusade scholarship says, yes. It's particularly about works of Jonathan Riley Smith, a very well-known Crusade scholar, and my dissertation advisor there in St. Louis, Thomas Madden. So those are guys who have written a lot about that, and that's basically the main view. I'm sure there's nuanced views or disagreements over that in some ways, but that's basically the one I would come down with, yes.
1: At the end of the Third Crusade, are things better from the Western European perspective, or are they have we pretty much ended with a stalemate?
3: Well, it's a little bit better. Like I said, I would say it was a qualified success. They definitely shored up some of the coastal areas, but they certainly didn't gain back most of the Crusader states. They do have a beachhead if it were to continue fighting in the Middle East, and it does continue. Well, we can talk a little bit more about that. I guess we'll talk a little bit about that tomorrow with Innocent III. The Fifth Crusade will be aimed at attacking Egypt, actually, but Egypt as a means to get to Jerusalem, because that was where the power was. So it did leave it as a bit of a stalemate, but I would say on balance, the Third Crusade, from where we started in 1186, for instance, to where we end in the 1190s, the early 1190s after Richard leaves, the Muslims are doing better. I'll put it that way, from a military perspective.
1: Well, tomorrow, as you just said, we're going to be talking about Innocent III and the Crusades. Give us a brief preview.
3: Innocent III is really considered the peak of what I talked about yesterday, I think it was, the papal monarchy. He's a very powerful pope. He wields a tremendous amount of influence and power theologically, politically within Europe itself. And he was also a guy, the Pope, that kind of revolutionized the way Crusade was preached, the way Crusade was handled. He tried to manage it better to make it more effective, which is ironic because one of the first Crusade he calls ends up getting blown away off course. So we'll talk about that a little bit tomorrow. But he's really a transformative figure in medieval history in general, but specifically with crusades and crusade preaching and what you might even call the crusade culture in general. He's a very significant person for that reason, the early 13th century.
1: Dr. Matt Phillips is Associate Professor of History at Concordia University, Nebraska. Thank you very much for being our guest.
3: Good to be here. See you tomorrow.
1: And tomorrow we will be talking about Pope Innocent III and the Crusades, that turning point in Crusade history. The Issues Etc. Book of the Month for January is called Lutheran Spirituality, Life as God's Child. Some of your favorite guests here on Issues Etc. have contributed to this Issues Etc. Book of the Month for January. John Kleinig, John Pless, Pastor William Swirla, our good friend Bill Swirla, and someone we had on just yesterday, Dr. Naomi Chumasaki. What is written in this book is essentially a treatment of Lutheran theology from the grounds perspective, not from the ground up, but from the grounds perspective. What does Lutheran theology look like in terms of vocation, prayer, worship, the Christian life, fellowship, the church, dealing with all of those topics one by one through the lens of, with the gloves of, if you will, Lutheran theology? It's called Lutheran Spirituality, Life as God's Child. 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Book of the Month for January. Tomorrow on Issues Etc., we'll talk about the late 4th century, early 5th century Bishop of Antioch and Constantinople, John Chrysostom. This is a big figure in early church history. We'll spend that time. Pastor Heath Curtis will be our guest. We'll also discuss President Obama's recent statement on the anniversary of Roe v. Wade. Colleen Carroll Campbell will be our guest. And then we'll continue our series on the Crusades with Dr. Matt Phillips. We'll talk about Innocent III, this crucial pope, and the Crusades that he preached and promoted. We need to rightly understand our history as it was, not as we want it to be. When we hear the Muslim complain about the imperialism of Christianity during the time of the Crusades, we need to know what it is we are talking about and what it is they are talking about. We need to know how to correct any misperceptions that there are, but we need to also be willing to admit to the fact that these things actually did happen and to understand why they happened, why those who did them did them. Even if we find the answers to those questions to be disagreeable, to disagree with our modern sensibilities, even to disagree with our enduring Christian sensibilities, we need to know our history and be able to understand it, lest we repeat it. I'm Todd Wilkin. Talk with you again tomorrow. Thanks for listening to Issues Etc.

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0: 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Welcome back to Issues Etc. I'm Todd Wilkin. For the next half hour, we'll continue our series on the Christian Crusades, part four of our five-part daily series. Today, we're going to talk about a pope that took the promotion of the Crusades. He actually called for two, only lived to see one. Pope Innocent III, he took it to a whole new level. Joining us to continue our series on the Crusades, Dr. Matt Phillips. You can join us as well, 1-877-623-6943. We are coming to you live this Thursday afternoon, January the 27th. 1-877-623-MY-I-E. 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Matt, welcome back.
1: Good to be back.
0: You told us yesterday that Pope Innocent III would take the promotion of the Crusades, kick it up a notch, and
1: right,
0: do stuff that no one had ever done before. What did you mean?
1: Well, let me say a little bit about him that I'll explain a lot. He becomes pope in 1198, so right at the end of the 12th century. He was from an Italian noble family a little bit south of Rome, but he was one of the sons that went into education in the church. So he studied theology in Paris at the what was becoming at that time the University of Paris, Great Center of Theology, in the late 12th century, and then he studied canon law in Bologna, Italy, which was a great center of canon law studies. So he was well-suited to his position. So he gets elected pope at the age of 37 in 1198 with an eye towards really making a big change in society and in the church. And the papacy had been moving this way towards most of the popes after him were canon lawyers like him. That was an important thing. More administration, stricter control, a better legal control, and so forth. So how does the Crusades come in? Well, we talked about the Third Crusade, how it kind of ended. It ends in the early 1190s, so this is, 6 or 7 years later. There were some other misfires in between there, people talking about the Crusade and so forth. So he calls. As soon as he's elected in 1198, one of his first things to do is to call a Crusade. And he sets out to try to promote that crusade, and that will become the Fourth Crusade. What he ends up doing, particularly after the Fourth Crusade, and we can come back to the specific crusades too, is he tries to incorporate the crusade movement into the church's life. What do I mean by that? He proclaims certain prayers during the times of the year, like during the Mass, we're going to have a litany for the crusade. And he says everybody should be doing this. He has in Rome in the early 1211, he has processions in Rome where they process through Rome and they have prayers directed towards the Crusade movement in support of the Crusade movement. So he incorporates the liturgy of the church. He incorporates the Crusade movement into the liturgy of the church itself. Some of the prominent days for that are the festivals of the cross, which was May the 3rd, and the festival that's the invention of the cross. And another one was the exaltation of the cross, which many Christians celebrate September 14th. So he kind of revolutionizes the way crusade is supported, also with taxing the clergy more. Specifically, he brings about what's called the commutation of vows, where I could take a vow to go on crusade, but then if I really wasn't, like if I was an old lady or somebody who was sick, I could, instead of going on crusade, I could fund somebody else to go on crusade, and I would still get the indulgence. So he introduces all these new things to bring more support for the crusade movement in general.
0: What is his rationale for the Fourth Crusade? Why does he call it so early in his papacy?
1: Well, I mean, Jerusalem was still not in Christian hands, and Jerusalem, although we're going to see some other places where they crusade, and we've already seen that in Spain, for instance, Jerusalem is still the most important place. As I said yesterday, after the Third Crusade, they still held some important beachheads, almost literally beachheads, on the Eastern Mediterranean there, but Jerusalem was the goal. I mean, that is where the Holy Sepulchre is. That is the city, right? It is the place, you know, where Jesus was crucified, where he's buried, and where he rose from the dead. So it's that's the city. It's most important. And

0: That's the goal. So they're still trying to get Jerusalem back. It was called to get Jerusalem back. They decided to attack. The new plan was, since the main power now controlling Jerusalem was centered in Egypt, the plan was to attack Egypt, knock out the power, and then go north. Because they strategically, they figured, and Richard had known this back during the Third Crusade, even if you take Jerusalem and you don't knock out the power in Egypt, they'll just come up there and cut you off and then take it right back from you. So it was a strategic move. That was the plan, anyway, for the Fourth Crusade. It went way off track.
1: How was it mounted militarily? Was it the same kind of composition of the knights, the nobility, even kings? And in the last two crusades, I think we talked about, even had the emperor going along at one point.
0: Right. In the second and the third crusade, you had the Holy Roman Emperor, which was mostly the German-speaking lands go, and the great King of France and King of England in the third crusade. The fourth crusade didn't have any monarchs. It had a lot of dukes and counts. One of the problems was that Richard was still alive when it was called. And Richard and Philip II, the King of France, and Richard, the King of England, had gone back to fighting each other, essentially in Western France. And so Richard told them, well, if you can make Philip, you know, Richard got very indignant when they tried to get him to go on crusade again. He said, well, you're going to have to make my enemy, the King of France, come to heel, or I'm not going. And unfortunately for Richard, he is killed outside of a castle, besieging a castle in France. He was actually just monitoring a siege, and a crossbow killed him from a distance. So that's how he dies. So England is kind of thrown in disarray. John does become king, but he never goes on crusade. Philip isn't going to go on crusade again. So you don't end up either monarch, those two monarchs go, but some of the great counts and dukes of France, some of England, and there are also some German knights too. But most of the ones that go on what becomes the Fourth Crusade are French. And then you have the Venetians, and the Republic of Venice, who are great sailors. They contract to sail all the crusaders and many of them take the cross themselves, to sail to Egypt, to land them in Egypt, essentially have a landing force in Egypt in the Nile Delta, go south, take out Cairo, and then go north to Jerusalem. That was the plan.
1: So militarily, they need to attenuate the power of Egypt in order to then go get to their main objective, which was Jerusalem, because had they gone straight to Jerusalem without dealing with Egypt, Egypt simply would have come up and said, enough of this. And
0: strategically, yes. That was what they figured. It was probably correct. There's no reason for us to think that wasn't a good strategy. But the Fourth Crusade, for many reasons, my PhD advisor there in St. Louis University, Tom Madden, wrote the book about the Fourth Crusade, so I had to learn a little bit about it for that reason. For a lot of reasons, the Fourth Crusade got blown off course and wildly ends up attacking Constantinople. We probably don't have time to go into all the reasons for that.
1: Can you put it in a nutshell? I mean, other than the geography, which is remarkable, how they ended up from planning to go to Egypt and then to Jerusalem to take back the Holy Lands from the Muslims, they end up in Constantinople.
0: Well, some of the people that originally settled on the Fourth Crusade did end up going to the Holy Lands because they got mad along the way things were going. But it was really a series of mishaps from the very beginning. One, the people who contracted with Venice to build this navy, essentially, which they had to build, only end up showing up with about half as many people as they said they were going to have. So the Venetians have built this twice as big a navy as they needed, and they need to get paid for that. I mean, it costs money. Many of the Venetians also take the cross. They sail the Crusaders. But they kind of make a deal along the way. Well, Venice needs to deal with some of its issues in the Adriatic and the Mediterranean. And they also run upon a fellow who claims that he should be the real Byzantine emperor. And this guy convinces them to go and to essentially reinstate him as emperor in the Byzantine Empire. They were always fighting each other. His name was Alexius Angelus, and so he was claiming to go and say, look, I need to be restored as the real emperor, and if you do that, I'll give you a bunch of money, and that'll help pay for you to go on your way. So they end up going to Constantinople for that reason, and they kind of thought when he showed up, all the people would welcome him. It didn't turn out that way. They end up helping. They end up actually helping him become the emperor, and then he turns on them, the crusader, the Western Crusaders, and that makes them very angry. So then they overthrow him, and by accident in 1204 almost, they create what becomes known as the Latin Empire that lasts until the 1260s. So from the they overthrow the Byzantine emperor. And from about 1204 to the, I'm going to say the early 1260s, you have what's called the Latin Empire, which was the rulers of the Constantinople were Latin-speaking and connected to the papacy. At first, the papist, Innocent III at the time, is very upset. He excommunicates them one time, or tells him he's going to excommunicate him. Then when he finds out they've conquered Constantinople, he kind of changes his mind and forgives them and said, hey, you've brought Constantinople back into the fold of the papacy. So this is God's will, and by accident it's happened. So that's it. I'm sorry, it's probably longer than you wanted, but that's the nutshell of the Fourth Crusade.
1: Well, it's fascinating. It's fascinating about how the law of unintended consequences and then always is governing, of course, along with providence, a Christian history. When we come back, we're going to have 10 more minutes with Dr. Matt Phillips, part 4 of our 5-part daily series on the Crusades. Today we're talking about the Fourth and the Fifth Crusades. And Pope Innocent III, when we come back, he calls for the Fifth Crusade, but he does not live to see it carried out. We'll find out what becomes of the Crusades in the years after Pope Innocent III. Our call-in number, live this Thursday afternoon, January the 27th, 1-877-623-MYIE. 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
0: 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Some of the subjects covered in this tremendous book: word, prayer, confession, cross, witness, vocation, community, and promise. One of the great strengths of this book, in my opinion, is that each chapter ends with a summary of Lutheran teaching on each one of these subjects drawn from the Lutheran Confessions of 1580. It's a tremendous resource. It's called Lutheran Spirituality, Life as God's Child. Find out more about it at our website, issuesetc.org, or call Concordia Publishing House. 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Dr. Matt Phillips is our guest. We're in part four of our five-part daily series on the Crusades, talking about Pope Innocent III and the Fourth and Fifth Crusades. There was, before we get to kind of the end of Innocent's life, there was also something called the Albigensian, am I pronouncing that correct, the Albigensian Crusade?
4: It's quite different. This was a crusade aimed at inside of Europe, that we did have the crusade against the pagans, part of the Second Crusade. This was aimed actually at what they considered to be Christian heretics at the time. So it is a little bit transformative in a way. It's the first major crusade that kind of changes direction. It's not about it's not against Muslims in Spain. It's not about taking Jerusalem back, and it's not about pagans. It's about people who they considered were Christians but had become heretics, what they would call recalcitrant heretics, you know, people who had become. And this group in history is known as the Cathars. There's a big debate right now, actually, among scholars. Some scholars say there really weren't that many Cathars or any at all, and it was kind of a there might have been some people who said some wacky stuff, but they kind of imported these ideas from ancient heresies to them. And then others say there was this basically a shadow Cathar church. Basically, the Cathars were considered to be, up at the time, a dualist sect, kind of like the Manichees from the early church, where basically they taught that everything physical is bad and everything spiritual is good. So they were really into fasting and prayer and all this stuff, and they looked very spiritual, but they rejected the incarnation, they rejected the sacraments, and they obviously rejected the authority of the church.
0: Am I sensing a kind of mission creep here when it comes to the Crusades? Originally, this is about retaining the Holy Land,
4: right,
0: and its environs for Christendom. And now, by this time, we've got well, at least in the case of both of those, we have kind of internecine fighting and then also kind of allowing this Fourth Crusade to be hijacked, yeah, to be taken against fellow Christians in Constantinople.
4: Well, and like I said, the Pope along the way is actually sending them letters, you shouldn't be doing this, and he does. I just looked it up in the break to make sure. He does excommunicate them for a time on the way, and then he welcomes them back when they actually take Constantinople. So, you know, hey, because he saw, well, this is an opportunity to actually reunite the church. Now, ultimately, what that did was it cemented the schism that began in 1054, and really the Fourth Crusade and that event really cemented the schism between East and West pretty strongly because of the political and military thing. The Albigensian Crusade is fascinating because it was mostly aimed not at the Cathars themselves, but at the people, the knights and nobility of southern France who were perceived to be protecting the Cathars. So a lot of it was aimed at them. It changed the indulgence. Basically, Innocent gives an indulgence for soldiers, for knights and so forth, to go fight in southern France. They get the same indulgence of the remission of sins, but they get you basically get a 40-day indulgence, which means if you go fight for 40 days, obviously if you survive, you get the indulgence because there's no pilgrimage site. You're not going to southern France to pray at the Holy Sepulchre or something, right? You're not coming to Rome to pray at the Pilate Steps or, you know, the Church of St. Peter and Paul or something. So you're just going to fight these heretics in southern France. So it was mostly aimed at those Cathar heretics or the people who were perceived to be their supporters. Some people picture that as kind of almost like a war in France, like the northern France kind of finally conquering southern France. That's been one way to look at it, too. But I think there were genuine religious beliefs involved in it, too. It is somewhat up to air as to how solid or how real the Cathar heresy was. That is a question among scholars right now that's actually kind of interesting.
0: Pope Innocent III calls the Fifth Crusade, the so-called Fifth Crusade,
4: right,
0: but he does not live to see it carried out.
4: That's
0: what
4: correct.
0: Occasioned this crusade? What was it supposed to be all about?
4: This was basically to correct the misfire of the Fourth Crusade, essentially. Obviously, Jerusalem has not been taken back. They still do have some territory in the east, what was still left over. And the Fifth Crusade essentially fulfills what the Fourth Crusade did not do. He calls the Fifth Crusade in 1215 approximately, and he called it a little bit earlier at 1213. It doesn't take off until 1216 or 17. So he calls it around 1213, the papal bull or papal encyclical that goes out to call it. In the meantime, a lot of people that have studied church history, maybe not familiar with the Crusades, the Fourth Lateran Council happens in 1215. Which was a huge church council. It was one of the biggest church councils until the Council of Trent, I'd say, right? So a lot of people kind of heard of that one. That's where transubstantiation is usually put as a, quote, dogma of the church. A lot of other issues are brought up. It was a reforming council headed by the Pope. It was his moment. This was the council headed by Innocent III. All the great, you know, all the cardinals and bishops from all over the Western Church are there. And one of the things he does at this council is he preaches the crusade and says, hey, so a lot of people don't realize that the crusade was wrapped up into the reform of the church, too. And the crusade preaching that Innocent begins to encourage, because he had connections to all these theology and social reformers from Paris and other places, they begin to unite crusade preaching with social reform, like anti-prostitution preaching or anti-usury, anti-greed preaching, and they kind of become united together because God, like we saw with the Third Crusade, God's not going to allow it to be successful unless we're truly penitent. And that's why all those liturgical things begin coming in. All of society has to be reformed, both individually through penance, but also corporately through social, what we would call today social reform, or God will not allow us to be successful. That was the idea. And Innocent really just pushes this heavy.
0: A quick question from Stephen in Tennessee. He says, there are several recent books out dealing with the Crusades. A controversial new one is by Rodney Stark, God's
4: right.
0: Battalions. How do you assess Dr. Stark's thesis, assuming that you have read it or are familiar with it? Another book is Barnaby Rogerson's The Last Crusader, which emphasizes the military aspects of the Crusades. This brings up the question, when did the Crusades transition from being a means to shore up the faltering Byzantine Empire and secure safe passage for Christian pilgrims against Islamic depredations to its becoming a rather conventional military conflict for control of the Mediterranean, or did it? First, your answer to his first question. We've got about 30 seconds for each.
4: Okay. The first question is
0: God's Battalions.
4: I have not read the second book about. Is that what you mean?
0: He wanted to know what you thought about God's Battalions.
4: Okay, I think that book's pretty good. It's fairly derivative, I would say. Basically, he's trying to give kind of a justification for why the Crusade happened and why it was a just war and so forth. So he gives a lot of arguments as to why that is. Some of the ones we talked about on the first day, I think, for the First Crusade and its origins, about just war theory and all that. A lot of his stuff is derivative from other scholars who are, I'm not putting him down because I thought the book was okay, but a lot of his stuff is derivative from other scholars, names like Jonathan Rowley Smith. I noticed he also read Thomas Madden, who I've already mentioned, who I know, and other guys that have done deeper research. And that's fine. I mean, I think his book is okay in that sense. If I remember it correctly, he's basically trying to give a justification for why the Crusades happened, and basically the Christian perspective at the time of just war, they're reacting to Muslim aggression more than being aggressive and so forth. So I don't think the book's I think the book's pretty good for that reason.
0: Then with only about 15 seconds, okay. He asks about the transition from this kind of religious.
4: I'm not sure that's a fair transition or not. I mean, obviously from what we've been talking about today, some of that's already happening, and but their goal remains Jerusalem. For in their hearts and in their minds forever, the political situation continued to change. I mean, even with even after the establishment of the Latin Empire, they wanted to take back Jerusalem. Even though we're dealing with heretics in southern France and Muslims in Spain, we want to take back Jerusalem. Ferdinand and Isabella in the 15th and early 16th century, guess what they want to do? They want to take back Jerusalem too. So it remained an idea in people's minds for a long time.
0: Tomorrow we'll conclude our series on the Crusades with Dr. Matt Phillips. We'll be talking about St. Louis and the Crusades in the 13th century. Dr. Matt Phillips is Associate Professor of History at Concordia University, Nebraska. Matt, it is always a pleasure, and I look forward to the conclusion of our series with you tomorrow.
4: Me too. I'll talk to you tomorrow.
0: I find it amazing that, this is what happens when there is this marriage of the state's interest, civil interest, and the interests of the church, the body of Christ. What inevitably wins? Politics. Inevitably wins. Of course, that's not a new story. It might be the 12th and the 13th century, but from the time that Christianity is legalized in the Roman Empire, it is a marriage between the civil and the spiritual, and the civil usually ends up getting its way and using the spiritual to its ends. That's the way it's always going to be. That's why the church stands apart as a kingdom that does not wield its authority by the sword. Not with the chariot, not with the king's help, not with the emperor's help, even if they want to help. The church does bear a sword, but it is not made of metal. It is none other than the word of God. The church is only power, only authority, and it bespeaks Christ and him crucified for a world of sinners. I'm Todd Wilkin. Talk with you again tomorrow. Thanks for listening to Issues Etc.
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5: If we're going to have a serious debate on when a fetus becomes a human being, to bring the race element in, like because of someone's race, they should be therefore automatically in one side, I think is divisive.
6: Scientifically, biologically, that child in the womb at the moment of conception is a human being.
7: Our troops come from every corner of this country. They're black, white, Latino, Asian, Native American. They are Christian and Hindu, Jewish and Muslim. And yes, we know that some of them are gay.
8: You must now give yourself to Christ. That's law. And the law cannot produce spiritually good works.
9: I'm Daniel Berquist. I'm from Lincoln, Nebraska, and I'm a Macintosh software engineer. And I love Issues Etc.
0: Well, in the course of our series on the Crusades, we have learned that it was not simply a few years of the church making war along with civil government against Islam, sometimes against itself and against other enemies, but it was in fact a centuries-long endeavor that had a disparate political aim, was often misguided or even allowed itself to be misdirected. We've come to the end of our series on the Crusades. We're going to be talking about the 13th century Crusades and none other than the real St. Louis, for which the city just across the river from where I'm sitting right now is named. Dr. Matt Phillips joins us to conclude our series on the Crusades. I'm Todd Wilkin. Greetings and welcome. This is Issues Etc. Thanks for tuning us in. Our call-in number for the next hour, 1-877-623-6943, 877-623-MYIE. 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This conclusion of the series is a great time to submit your questions and comments on the Crusades of a general nature. 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Welcome back.
4: Good to be back.
0: You have stated several times in the course of our series with you on the Crusades that with each passing century, the Crusades become more and more entrenched, institutionalized in the life of the church itself. How so?
4: Well, we kind of talked a little bit about that yesterday. In the 13th century, really with the pontificate of Innocent III, he wants the recruiting for the Crusade and the basically the way the Crusade is organized and then paid for to be more sufficient and administered better, because that will allow armies to be supplied better and organization to be better, and thus the idea was to be more successful. It was also a way to get support in the minds of people all the time. As I said, the crusade themes became common in certain parts of the church year, particularly those parts of the church here dealing with the cross or the sufferings of Christ. So those would be crusade themes that would show up in sermons and in the liturgy. There were prayers set and litany set, often like in Lent and other times, for the Holy Land, for the recovery of Jerusalem, etc. And in the 13th century, you also have, with the rise of two important religious orders in the 13th century, the Franciscans and the Dominicans, that in some ways arise and have connections to the Crusades. Dominic founds the Dominicans in southern France in response to the heresy we were talking about yesterday. And the Dominicans from early on are basically a religious order that preaches against heresy and tries to convert people, and then they become also a big part of the first manifestations of what's known as the Inquisitions, and a lot of that was aimed at heresy too. The Franciscans and Dominicans then get recruited by popes in the 13th and 14th century to be the main crusade preachers and recruiters for various crusade projects also. So there is definitely a connection there.
0: And you've also mentioned many times the theological connection with the teaching on indulgences, the Pope's ability to grant them, the Church's ability to deal with them. How is it intertwined historically with the Crusades?
4: Okay, that's a good question. The indulgence by the early 13th century looks a lot more like what we would think of the type of indulgence when you think of the Reformation, the early Reformation period, the type of indulgence that Luther was concerned about. It has become more of a mature doctrine, I guess we'd say, the idea that what the indulgence is by the early 13th century, kind of the idea that's been hammered out by the theologians in the late 12th century, is the indulgence deals with the temporal penalty of sin, right? You confess your sins to a priest, you're contrite for them, he absolves you of your sins, and that deals with the eternal penalty. I mean, you're not going to hell then for those sins now, because Christ has died for them. But you still have the temporal penalty, and then you must then work out that temporal penalty through deeds of satisfaction. That's the act of satisfaction. Now, we've all seen in the movie where the priest has the kid in the confessional for the first time, and he tells them, you know, I did these things, so he tells them to go do a couple Our Fathers and whatever, and that's their satisfaction. In this case, the crusade or a pilgrimage would be the satisfaction. And it would be a big satisfaction, obviously. Purgatory also as a doctrine is much more well-defined by the 13th and 14th century. People understand that they believed that most people, unless they were really pious, are going to spend some time in purgatory, their soul will. All those people will eventually go to heaven, but they have to go to purgatory for a time to be purged of that temporal penalty, to make up for that temporal penalty. So the more time you spend getting indulgences or receiving indulgences, the more purgatory time's taken off, okay? So it's much more developed by the 13th century, and crusade preachers mention the indulgence and talk about losing time in purgatory and how important the crusades is from a spiritual standpoint.
0: So we come to St. Louis, who, you know, today St. Louis is a city,
4: right?
0: On the old western frontier with its arch and its river. The real St. Louis in the 13th century. Who is this man?
4: Well, he was Louis IX. He was the king of France. He was born in 1214. His father was the king Louis VIII. There's a lot of Louis in French history. We have already talked about his grandfather. His grandfather was Philip II Augustus, who went on the Third Crusade, okay? Philip II came back from the Third Crusade and lived a long time. He lived up until about he was alive when Louis was born, and actually he lived to 1223. And he established a very strong base for a stronger monarchy, a stronger French monarchy. Louis VIII only rules for 3 years, and then he dies. And so Louis IX, the person we know as St. Louis, is 12 when his father dies, and he is crowned king of France. But most 12-year-olds can't rule as king. His mother, a very important player in his life, her name was Blanche of Castile. So she was from the Spanish-speaking kingdom, Christian kingdom of Castile in Spain. She will basically be his regent and rule for him until he's in his early to mid-20s, which was a common practice for a young man who couldn't rule in his teenage years. She's also, even after he comes into his own as king in the 1230s, and he lives to 1270, so he lives quite a long time. He has a very long reign. She's a big influence on his life and in some ways even a meddlesome influence probably until she dies in 1252. So he's also considered not just the crusade part, but he is canonized as a saint in 1297 by Boniface VIII. It's because of he was considered one of the most pious, one of the kings that had the most integrity. He went out of his way to try to limit warfare in France between the different barons and nobles. He used his power for good in many ways. In that way, try to limit war, internecine war in France. He was very pious. I mean, this man would have prayed a lot. He would have gone to Mass probably every day, which wasn't uncommon for many kings at that time. He built one of the greatest chapels in history that's still in Paris called Saint-Chapelle, Holy Chapel. And he bought numerous relics at great expense from Constantinople at the time. Some of the most famous relics of Constantinople, he bought them and brought them to Saint-Chapelle in Paris. It's a beautiful. I've seen pictures of it. I've never had the good fortune to see it personally, but it's a beautiful stained glass pictures and so forth. It was a beautiful chapel. So these are the kind of pious acts that he was known for.
0: So he's canonized.
4: Yes,
0: very quickly after his death.
4: Yes, in fact, one of the witnesses was at the canonization process was a fellow named Jean Ville, who wrote the life of St. Louis, who knew him, who served him, and he was one of the main witnesses at the canonization process. So, yes, he was incredibly respected. Even people of Europe that would consider him a, quote, enemy, it was hard for anyone not to respect him. You know, he was, in their minds, the epitome of what a true righteous Christian king was. He was also a great warrior, and he spent most of his warfare that he spent, the warfare that he thought was the only one God really called him to, was the crusade.
0: Let's take a break right there,
4: okay,
0: because
4: that's fine.
0: I want to talk on the other side of the break about his involvement in the Crusades, this widely recognized, very pious leader, St. Louis, who really understands his role as a temporal leader, a temporal ruler, to fight on Christ's behalf, to fight on the church's behalf, not for his civil territory, but for the church in crusade. It's Friday afternoon, the 28th of January. What kind of questions or comments do you have about the Crusades? Talk back at issuesetc.org. Send us a tweet at issuesetc or give us a call, 1-877-623-MYIE, 877-623-6943.

0: In 1521, at the Diet of Worms, Martin Luther was asked to recant his writings. Luther responded, "Unless I am convinced from the sacred scriptures that I am in error, I cannot and will not recant. Here I stand. I cannot do otherwise. God help me. Amen." Will you stand with us as we proclaim these Reformation truths in the 21st century? 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
0: Dr. John Warwick Montgomery, on the 2011 International Academy of Apologetics, Evangelism, and Human Rights in Strasbourg, France.
2: The listeners to Issues Etc. already have had contact through the program with lecturers who will be in Strasbourg this next summer. Craig Parton, myself, Dr. Minuge, Angus Minuge, Adam Francisco, and these lecturers are people who have defended the faith, who know how to defend the faith, and who are marvelous communicators. And so, if a listener to this program wants to learn how to present the case for Christianity in a secular situation, the 2 weeks in the French Rhineland with us would be an absolutely ideal way to achieve this.
0: You can find out more about the International Academy of Apologetics, Evangelism, and Human Rights, July 5th through the 16th in Strasbourg, France, at apologeticsacademy.eu.
3: We say, and St. John Chrysostom agrees, that from the preaching of St. Paul, we can learn that the central message is that mankind is sinful, God does the saving through the cross of Christ.
4: There's even a better way to reduce crime. We could execute everyone who's presently in prison. Now, the question then is that the right thing to do?
5: I will show him, Paul, how much he must suffer for the sake of my name. Not, he's going to have his best life now. None of that. Paul's best life is behind him. What comes now is the way of suffering for Jesus' name.
6: What Jesus came to do is to give you, invite you, show you, wake you up, make you aware of that which you already have.
0: Just a taste of our sound bites that we'll be playing for you and you'll be voting on for Soundbite of the Week coming up here in about 20 minutes on Issues Etc. We're continuing our series on the Crusades, concluding it today with Dr. Matt Phillips, Associate Professor of History at Concordia University, Nebraska. We're talking about St. Louis and the Crusades of the 13th century. You talked about the public perception of him. The church obviously thought highly of this man, canonized him shortly after his death, and there's very few bad things to be said about him, at least in terms of the witnesses of history. So why did this leader consider it most important to carry on crusade rather than the other kind of military endeavors that certainly would have been a part of his duty as a leader?
7: Well, one thing was he had a pretty stable kingdom. His mother had actually helped bring a truce or ending to one of the crusades we talked about yesterday, the Albigensian Crusade, and kind of brought much of southern France into the more control of the monarch from the north, and now her son got to benefit from that. He also had the great respect of most of the nobles of France. They just didn't want to go against what he said. He was able to impose his will in many ways and really reduce the problems at home. So that was one thing. He also helped create a better, during his reign, came about a better administration of courts, the beginning really of a more centralized court in Paris. I mean, the really early beginnings of it, but that was very important. So the reason to go on the crusade is because he's going to fight the unbeliever who is oppressing Christians. I mean, the similar reasons to what we heard from the very beginning of the Crusades. His legacy is a crusade fighter. I mean, two of his, Louis the Seventh, would have been, I guess, his great-great-grandfather, maybe, and then, or maybe three great-grandfather, maybe two, I can't remember off the top of my head now, in the Second Crusade. I mean, his whole ancestry were crusaders. This was what they did. And to him, that was a pious act. This was one of the most pious acts a Christian king could do. Now, he was very much a man of his times in other ways. He did persecute what we would consider today persecute Jews in France for various reasons. They saw them as potential attackers of Christianity. He also went after usury. That was sometimes associated with Jews quite a bit. The people who lent money and they were seen as corrupt. So he that was another way he helped fund crusade, but at great expense to himself and at great expense to his kingdom. Through taxation, the Pope allowed him to tax the churches of France to an extent to help pay for his first crusade particularly, and he spent 4 years preparing for it after he took the cross. So he was the crusade king par excellence in that sense.
0: How successful were the crusades that he participated in?
7: Well, like most crusades from the West, they weren't very military successful at all. There had been some interesting success before Louis. One of the more interesting fellows from this period, the early 13th century, the Holy Roman Emperor known as Frederick II, he had successfully gone to Jerusalem, in a way had himself crowned King of Jerusalem, and made a deal with the Muslim leaders to basically get Jerusalem back. But most of the Christians saw him as a conniving man. The Pope had actually excommunicated him during that time, and so there was as much fighting in between the Christians in the Middle East and back in the in Italy, particularly. So it really was division there. That truce about Jerusalem that Christians could go to it and technically it was still it was a Christian city for a time after Frederick ended in 1244 and it was taken back by Muslim fighters, and so that's what instigates Louis's crusade. You still had the issue of Egypt, which was the most powerful force, the rulers of Egypt, which still control basically Jerusalem now. And so basically it was similar to what we talked about with the Fifth Crusade. It was a similar plan from a generation before. Louis led this huge army that was a vast, basically invasion force. They sailed from northern Italy and southern France, lands in the Nile Delta. They're at first pretty successful. They take one city called Damietta in the Delta, and then Louis actually gets captured and is in basically held prisoner for many years until he's ransomed at great expense. He ends up spending 6 years altogether away from his home. They send letters back and forth. His mother is the regent while he's gone. She actually dies while he's gone, so I mean he didn't see her for the last 4 or 5 years of her life. And he even stays on later, after he's been ransomed and they know, you know, we're not going to take this back. He decides to go up to the other parts, like Acre and Tyre and these places, and try to help those Christians. And he helps rebuild some cities and so forth. So he went above and beyond. That's really the image of him, above and beyond of anyone. So that was his first crusade. And his later crusade, he actually dies on when he's a much older man in 1270. They essentially go to North Africa, and they're going to go to North Africa to what today is Tunisia. They're going to march across North Africa to Egypt, and he dies fairly early on in that crusade of disease. He does not die in battle, but he dies of disease on that crusade. So that ends his life there.
0: Is that crusade also in response to Muslim expansion into formerly Christian territories?
7: Pretty much. I mean, the goal still is still Jerusalem there. You also had, I mean, we'd have to go into a lot more, but you also had the arrival of the Mongols during the 13th century. And it's interesting, you know, if you read it more deeply, you'll have Muslims fighting each other, and sometimes the different Christian factions ally with different Muslim factions against each other. So it gets very complex in the Middle East. Ultimately, what happens in the 13th century, by the late 1200s, because of various factors, a lot of it infighting among Christians, and the power of certain Muslim groups, the Mongols come in the north, and then the power of the Egyptian, what's known as then the Mamluk dynasty in Egypt, pretty much just drives them out. And the last crusader state, essentially what they're called, in the Middle East that were founded, is gone by the early 1290s. You still have Cyprus as an island state well into the 14th century, but pretty much the main crusader territories that were carved out from the first crusader pretty much gone by the late 1290s.
8: In that vein, Joseph in Sussex, Wisconsin, kind of wants the recap, the summary. He says, could you recap why the Crusades were started and who ended them?
7: Well, that's a good question. Well, we kind of talk about why they were started on the first day. You go back and listen on Monday. Basically, they were started militarily as a defensive war to stop Muslim aggression, to protect, from the Christian perspective, of course, from the Western perspective, to stop Muslim aggression, to retake Jerusalem, to make the way open for Christian pilgrims to go to Jerusalem, defend the Eastern Church. So that's basically why it started. As we've seen, you know, over hundreds of years, things change, political machinations change. I think they end because of the forces from the West just aren't able to keep up with the fight in the East. They aren't able to support it. They aren't able to. They're too distracted by their own issues going back in Europe and in the Western Mediterranean, and they're not able to. They're just not able to fight against the Eastern powers, whether it be the Mongols, the Turks, or a combination of those groups.
8: Kelly says, what would the world be like today if the Western Church had heeded the Eastern Church's pleas for help sooner? Could we have saved our Byzantine brothers from the Muslim invaders? What are your thoughts there?
7: Well, I'm not sure what they mean by heeding them sooner. I mean, I guess if the when the Muslims first invade out of Arabia in the 7th century, the Western powers are in no condition at all to help. I mean, the Western Roman Empire was in tatters by that time. So I think they respond pretty early. I mean, the First Crusade is a direct response to a request by the Byzantine Emperor. There were ideas about 20 years before that, a pope named Gregory VIII, who was a pretty important pope in the 11th century, had ideas of actually leading an army himself. But I'm not sure I'd agree with the premise in the sense that I think they actually responded pretty quickly and probably sent more troops than the Byzantine Emperor actually expected. And probably with the First Crusade, they were more successful than anybody expected. But the problem with the Byzantines and the Western Church, politically and somewhat theologically at that time, they weren't united, but it was more politically, I think. There was so much disunity between them, they would end up fighting each other, playing each other against the other side, and so forth.
8: When we come back from this break, we got a few more minutes with Dr. Matt Phillips, concluding our series, our five-part daily series on the Crusades. We're talking about St. Louis and the Crusaders in the 13th century. Dr. Phillips is Associate Professor of History at Concordia University, Nebraska. The question that I think still remains to be answered, when did the Church finally, even with the Crusades behind them, finally begin to make the distinction between Church and State? When we hear this history, it often sounds as though one of the things that the Christian Church at the time had in common with the Muslim world at the time was a failure to distinguish between this temporal power and the churchly power. When did the Church begin to make that distinction in such a way, that theological distinction, in such a way that, well, to us today as Christians, we find something like the Crusades, church-led military conquests, church-called-for military conquests, unthinkable. It's a very different mindset today. We'll answer that question with Dr. Matt Phillips after this.

0: Are you looking for a church where you can receive the gifts of God in the gospel and the sacraments and in the church's historic worship with lively music? Then come to Hope Lutheran Church in South St. Louis. We're located on the corner of Brannan and Neosho Streets at 5218 Neosho. You can also reach us on the World Wide Web at www.hopelutheranstl.org and give us a call at 314-352-0014. There is hope in St. Louis.
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3: 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But then her comments take a chilling turn. Abortion, she says, is a lesser evil compared to undermining women's reproductive rights. Exhibiting transparency rarely found among abortion advocates, she argues that feminists should just admit that abortion is the killing of an unborn human, but that it is a price they are willing to pay in the name of women's rights. In her words, if you are willing to die for a cause, you must be prepared to kill for it too.
4: This is Marjorie Dannenfelser, president of the Susan B. Anthony List. 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
1: Welcome back to Issues Etc. I'm Todd Wilkin. We're concluding our series on the Crusades. Dr. Matt Phillips is our guest. Dr. Phillips, with about a minute and a half, when did the church begin to make the distinction between church and state so that by today we look back on this history and it seems rather odd to us that they failed to make that fundamental distinction and that, you know, today a pope calling for a war or any church leader calling for a war or being able to assemble an army or have this kind of influence seems unthinkable to us?
5: Well, that's a great question. It's kind of a big question, too, but I'll do my best. I would say that the Enlightenment period had as much to do with the development in the West, in Western Europe, and then what becomes the United States, the Western world, has as much to do with developing the notion that that we have a, quote, separation of church and state. Now, certainly you could point to parts of the Reformation, but even in the Lutheran Reformation, as we know, the leaders of the state certainly had a lot to do with implementing Reformation. Now, they wouldn't have called for a war necessarily, but that didn't mean that rulers couldn't, Christian rulers didn't fight a war. There's definitely a theological distinction between Lutheran and Catholic there, to where, you know, as I said before a couple of days ago, Luther said there's no problem with fighting the Turk, and God might even command it as self-defense, but we don't receive any spiritual benefits for it or anything like that. So maybe you could, I mean, there could be a case made for Luther's Two Kingdoms doctrine, but even with Luther's Two Kingdoms doctrine, he talks about the left-hand kingdom. That's also the God's rules, the left-hand kingdom, but he does it through the law and through the state. And then the right-hand kingdom is the church ruled by the gospel, you know, through the preaching of the word and the administration of the sacrament. So I guess we could kind of see it there from a from our perspective as Lutherans. But I would say where there's a real political divide where there's a huge cultural shift. Really doesn't happen until the Enlightenment with the 17th and 18th century, because there are technically crusades from a where people receive indulgences to fight against Turks in the 16th century. Maybe some would even argue after that, but I mean the Turks are still fighting and attacking Europe well into the 17th century. So, and from the Catholic perspective, a pope could still give a indulgence or a spiritual benefit for fighting for that. I don't think you'd see much of that after the Enlightenment period, meaning, you know, after the mid-1700s. At least I can't think of anything like that. But there might be parallels in some cases. I mean, we talk about liberation theology sometimes, a parallel. It's brought up a modern parallel, although in many ways the Catholic Church has rejected that. But think of other, like some kind of quasi-righteous causes. I can't think of any top of my head, but where we attach so much meaning to something. We're not just fighting for material things. We're fighting for God, or we're fighting for our rights or democracy or something. Although that's not religion, it's more of an ideology than it is a fighting for land or material. So I think that I would have to say the Enlightenment period is really where that begins to change, at least in the West.
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5: It was fun. Thank you.

The first stanza of the hymn, Let Me Be Thine Forever. It's a hymn that's often sung. I believe it probably was sung at my confirmation. Oh, I remember it. It was a big deal, or at least I remember it being a big deal. I remember the 2 years of Tuesday nights, even though I was a student at the parochial school and was taught my catechism from kindergarten all the way up until it had to be the seventh grade by this time, maybe. 2 years of Tuesday nights with my pastor in a stuffy little classroom going through workbooks, memorizing the catechism, all aimed, at least in my junior high mind, at that day when I wouldn't have to do this anymore. And they would put the little robe on me and the little corsage, and we would stand for our pictures and receive our first communion, and it would be confirmation.

0: Nation. It has such a varied practice, a long history, and you could call it a checkered past. What is this thing? Is it a public confession of faith? Is it something in addition to baptism? Is it nothing more than just a confirmation of baptism? Is it a renewal of your baptismal vows? We often hear confirmation described this way, but what is it? In the first hour of Issues Etc. on this Thursday afternoon, September the 12th, we'll begin a series on the liturgy of confirmation, a little more history today than liturgy, with Pastor Will Whedon. And then in the second hour of the program, Pastor Heath Curtis joins us. We're going to talk about stewardship, about what God gives and what he gives it to us for. Our call-in number for the next 2 hours, 1-877-623-6943, 877-623-MY-I-E. Send us an email, talkback@issuesetc.org, or a tweet at issuesetc. Pastor Will Whedon is a regular guest director of worship and chaplain of the International Center for the Lutheran Church Missouri Synod. Welcome back.
1: Hey, thank you. Joy to be with you.
0: What is it? I mean, that's a little question with a big, long historical answer.
1: Yeah, what is it? I love the definition my dear friend and the dean of the chapel at Concordia Seminary St. Louis said once in one of his articles, Professor Burrison, Dr. Burrison, he said, confirmation is a rite in search of a meaning. And that's a beautiful description of what the history of the thing reveals. So if we're going to get confirmation and understand it correctly, I think the way to do it is not to begin with, like you did, with the memory of what you experienced with confirmation as a young person in the Lutheran Church. I think if we want to get the thing itself, it behooves us to go all the way back to understand what this thing is. And originally, remember when we talked about, remember, bathing in the ancient world was not merely water. You know, if you were trudging off to the Roman bath, you would have, you know, your towel with you and some oil, right? Because you would anoint yourself or be anointed after you had bathed. Similarly, with the church's practice of baptism, right from the beginning, apparently, I mean, as soon as we have records, we have stuff going on besides just the water. In the series on baptism, I suggested these are ways of extolling the gifts that baptism gives. But however you want to explain it, from the beginning, when we look at the record, when baptism took place, there would be accompanying it an anointing, a laying on of hands, and the signing with the cross thing. This just ceremonies that cluster around the rite of baptism itself. And that continued for a long time. But you got to think, how do I put this? The church early on came to put baptism on certain days, right? So baptism would normally occur, especially in the Western church, on the vigil of Easter or the vigil of Pentecost. And generally, unless somebody was dying, they waited till the next vigil of one of those feasts to actually receive the baptism. And that allowed the baptisms to be conducted by the bishop. So, in other words, you know, the man who came to be in charge of several cities in a locality, churches, and they would gather together and come to the principal church, the cathedral, if you will, on Easter Eve or Pentecost Eve to receive from the bishop this gift, right? And that works well if you're in Southern Europe and you got a bishop every time you can throw a stone and hit three of them. There were a few more down there. What happens when this thing begins to move, when the gospel begins to move up into the hinterlands and bishops begin to be very rare? You don't even get to see them every year. What happened then? Well, the problem, they knew that baptism was essential, man. Baptism, you can't be monkeying with baptism. So the priests need to just be able to administer baptism because that's the fundamental act of admission into the Christian church. So that went with the bishops wherever they went, or the priests wherever they went. Ordinary pastor, they were giving out baptism. But there was this hesitation in the western half of the Roman Empire to allow the pastors to finish that with the anointing and the laying on of hands. And so what was originally part of the baptismal act came to be broken apart from it and given at a later time when the

0: bishop would come along behind the pastors, you know, maybe 2 or 3 years, maybe 5, 6, 7 years after a person had been baptized, they would be doing their visitation, and they would then confirm what was done in the act of baptism.
1: Now, to be charitable, the original motivation for keeping those things together and then eventually breaking them apart and putting them in the hands of the bishop was because the church also wanted to confess of baptism, that this isn't some individualistic thing that takes place out there. It's always baptism into
0: the
1: church, a church that has priests, that has pastors, that has bishops.
0: Right. That was the form in which it was given, and reaching out. I mean, this was the shape it took. But the result of this and the situation of the bishops having trouble even back then doing the visiting they were supposed to be doing was that the confirmation itself got postponed later and later and later. Finally, you know, the church had to lay down in one of the councils, the Fourth Lateran, that, you know, hey, this needs to happen by age 7. You know, you guys just need to be out there every 7 years to take care of this. Well, as oftentimes happened, you know, that was sort of like the what's the word for that? The outer limit. It became the inner limit. It became what came to be associated with as normal. And so this is the situation more or less into which the Reformation is born, where confirmation would be this laying on of hands, anointing, that was second anointing from the baptism, that would it became sort of an independent thing. It had become an independent thing from baptism itself. Dr. Nagel once very profoundly said, confirmation becomes what it is by robbery of baptism. That is a profoundly theological way of expressing the historical reality of what had happened. So it's this prayer for strengthening. And if you say, well, how did the church even come up with this? Acts 8 looms big in the background, right? You know, I mean, Philip goes down and baptizes these Samaritans, but we're told that Peter and John have to come down from Jerusalem to lay on hands for them to receive the Holy Spirit. So it was originally sort of being tried to be held together. In the early church, it wouldn't have made a whole lot of sense to say, well, does baptism not give the Holy Spirit? Because they thought of baptism as the whole enchilada, right? And that's why when we did the liturgy of baptism, I said this is the original confirmation. We talked about the blessing and the laying out of hands right after after the baptism itself.
1: I don't want to jump the historical track or jump ahead too much, but the natural question here is, was there an association as it gotten broke, as the confirmation laying on hands prayer got broken off of the baptismal rite?
0: Spun off to become a thing unto itself, yeah.
1: Was there an association at that time with First Communion?
0: Yes, there was, because originally, remember, throughout much of the church, the practice had been you baptized, you confirmed, you communed. So they were all held together. So the communion end on it was attached to after the laying on of hands and anointing. So that kind of got disrupted and pushed up too a bit. There were places throughout the West where you continued to have people communing even though they hadn't been confirmed. But the church seemed to recognize that this is not the right order. You know, the old order continued to impress itself, I think, is a good way to say, upon the mind of the church that, you know, it needs to be this way. So you come to this sort of more or less standard thing that First Communion came with the rite of confirmation. And that's, again, the world, if you will, into which the Lutheran Reformation was born.
1: Well, let's take a break, because with the Lutheran Reformation, there is some...
0: Things get hairy.
1: Yeah, things get hairy. A complicated situation is made slightly more complicated. And then, as we'll find out on the other side of the break, the rite that had been used by the church historically had come to take on a life of its own, is rejected by Luther, but then taken up again by his successor and, for lack of a better word, repurposed. We'll talk about all of that. Pastor Will Wheaton is our guest. It's the beginning of our series on the Liturgy of Confirmation this Thursday afternoon, September the 12th. I'm Todd Wilken.
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3: 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In the Wittenberg Trail feature, Pastor David Ramirez details his journey from liberal Lutheranism to confessional Lutheranism. The online Issues, Etc. journal.

0: Stanza 2 of the hymn, Let Me Be Thine Forever. Pastor Will Wheadon is our guest on this Thursday afternoon, September the 12th. We're coming to you live, beginning a series on the Liturgy of Confirmation. He's Director of Worship and Chaplain of the International Center of the Lutheran Church, Missouri Synod. Our call-in number live this Thursday, 1-877-623-MY-IE. Questions or comments you might have about the history of confirmation that we're going through here, required before we get into the rite itself, because the rite is the product of history. 1-877-623-MY-IE, 877-623-6943. Talk back at issuesetc.org or send us a tweet at issuesetc. So you brought us to the time of the Lutheran Reformation, what kind of gets, for lack of a better term, kind of dumped in the lap of the Reformers by way of the church's practice and teaching on
1: this. This is what they were doing. And you know, Luther looks at things from a very simple standpoint. It's very helpful. He says, you know, what in the church has the command of Christ and his promise? And as he went through and weighed each of the things that the church decreed were the sacraments of Christ, he's like, well, you know, we got a little, you know, Houston, we have a problem here. It's like, where is the command of Christ to have confirmation? Where do we find that written anywhere in the Gospels? Where do we have a promise of Christ given about the laying on of hands? We have an example in the book of Acts, and that's nice, but where's a command, a mandate, and a promise? So Luther's solution simply was, make the thing go away.
0: And was he really losing anything since he had retained the baptismal rite?
1: It's still in the baptismal rite, right. I mean, the very words, the laying on of hands, it was there. And part of the baptismal rite that he kept from 1523 and 1526, it's solidly there. Although he didn't, he had the oil still used in 23, and he lost the oil in 26. And the Lutheran Church, by and large, did not use the oil, but they continue with the laying on of hands at that point.
0: So Luther was, this thing is already in the baptismal rite. It doesn't deserve a life of its own. It has perhaps example, but it has no command or promise as we would want to see in any of
1: the to call it a sacrament, to be dominically mandated. It has to be from the Lord. Show that it's from the Lord.
0: We have no institution.
1: No institution.
0: Okay.
1: So the Lutheran confessions follow right along with Luther and pick this up. The confirmation is mentioned, for example, very specifically in Apology 13 on the number of the sacraments. And there, which remember, is an incredibly flexible article. I mean, far from saying there are two and only two, and that's the end of it. Even Melanchthon's like, well, you know, it depends on how you define sacrament. But I mean, we normally would assume that it has to come from the Lord and that it needs a divine promise. So then when he deals with two that he thought were very questionable, confirmation and extreme unction, paragraph 6 of that article, he says, these are rites received from the fathers that not even the church requires as necessary to salvation. They do not have God's command. Therefore, it's useful to distinguish these rites from the former, which do have God's direct command and a clear promise of grace. Okay, so he's marking them out that way. So with Luther's sort of pushing it aside, Luther was interested in catechetical instruction for the children. He really was concerned that people know the basics of the faith and be able to articulate those as they come to the sacrament. And remember, his solution to this, very different from the modern day way of thinking, in Wittenberg, the catechesis was conducted four times a year around the Ember Days. And during those times, you know, right around this time, we're talking about the right after the Feast of the Holy Cross in September, right after St. Lucy's Day in December, right after Invocavit for Sunday in Lent, and then right after Pentecost, you had these days devoted to preaching the entire catechism through 5 days during the week. You know, you're going to go through the whole catechism, and you did it for 2 weeks. So it's actually 10 sermons, if you will. And they did the whole catechism then four times a year, but they didn't have it divided out over every week. And Luther just said, bring the kids, bring, you know, you yourself come. You never can outgrow the hearing the catechism preached. So that was sort of Luther's retooling of those days. And when a child had learned what they needed to know to be able to use the sacrament in such a way that they could say to the person, you know, to the pastor, this is what I seek, this is what I'm after, and show that they knew the primary texts, they were welcomed to the table. And he didn't have a right for that. You were just welcomed.
0: It was not connected to confirmation, laying on of hands, any of that kind of stuff.
1: No, just welcome to the table.
0: Next Sunday, show up.
1: Right. So that was Wittenberg, right? But a generation later, we see something different happening. And I'm going to actually cite the a little bit from the order of the church in Braunschweig, Wolfenbüttel. This is a church order, if you will, that was put together by Martin Chemnitz and Philip Andrea. And it gives some detailed information about what they were saying here. Confirmation. It says, that is, how the children, previous to and before they, the first time, are allowed to go to the Holy Supper, shall be examined. So notice that what Chemnitz has done, right from the start, he's grabbed a hold of what Luther was doing, and he's going to join it to the old rite of confirmation. He writes it like this. He says, confirmation is an old thing that was used also in the earlier church when baptized people publicly confessed their faith after the laying on of hands. That is, St. Augustine writes, through the prayer of the congregation, not only did the strengthening of their faith, hope, and love come to them, but they are also granted wondrous gifts of the Holy Spirit. Later, however, confirmation through the Pope's rules also had other good ordinances turned into more into child's play and superstition. The children were anointed with some enchanted oil and neither instructed in the right knowledge of Christ nor strengthened in the same. Thus, we have, on account of misuse, not desired to let a useful ordinance fall into disuse. Rather, we want to remove what is incorrect and maintain the correct use of the true apostolic ancient Christian confirmation in our churches, through which the parents are reminded how very important is their responsibility that they thoroughly instruct their children in the correct knowledge of God after baptism has been received. And the godparents also are encouraged to fulfill their promises, which they made at holy baptism, with greater diligence in instructing the children who have been baptized. Likewise, that the children receive noteworthy benefits through it, that they in this manner recall the covenant there doesn't quite work. I don't know what would work better there, which God established with them and they with God, and thus they will be strengthened and assured in their faith. And accordingly, everyone will have cause to see that the youth are more diligently brought to instruction, for children to pay careful attention to it, and the entire church is then moved to the love and joy of true blessedness. I mean, he's, you know, laying down, this is a ecclesial benefit to the whole church to do this, to bring the kids to instruction and then have this rite, which includes the examination for the kids. So then he's going to give the rite in detail. He said, you know, this, so that we're going to keep this without any kind of heresy or idolatry, it should be observed in the following simple fashion. Here he goes. He says, first, the pastor and the preacher is to admonish the congregation that they send their children who have not gone to the Holy Supper to the preaching of the catechism, think Wittenberg, that they may see to it that the children very diligently learn at home the chief parts of Christian doctrine into which they are baptized. See the twofold thing? The church teaches, preaches, does the catechism, and the parents nail it down at home on the chief parts. Secondly, the pastor and the preacher will be diligent to examine them so that they may actually learn each time who may want to be introduced at such public confession and confirmation of their faith, so that through the ineptitude of children, no disgrace is introduced to the public matter concerning them. I love that.
0: What does that mean? In other words,
1: so that you don't have the kids bombing up there in front of the congregation. It's going to be a public rite. You want to make sure that the kids actually know what they're doing. Third, when some of the children are present have learned the chief parts of Christian doctrine, the pastor of that place shall know who they are and report them for the coming yearly visitation of the superintendent, in other words, the bishop, so that on the same day they may designate a Sunday as opportunity allows to be strengthened and confirmed in their faith and their confession. See, so they're going to have the superintendent's going to come by, the bishop. He will come by and he will basically check up on the work of the pastor and the parents by hearing the confession of the children. And you have this link to the older practice that this came from the bishop, right? So fourth, when the superintendent is present, the people are called to church and the entire community is assembled. The children are presented to the superintendent together with their parents and godparents, and they stand in one place in front of the altar where they may be seen by all. In other words, everybody's on the hook here. It's not just the kids. It's mom and dad and the godparents. And then the superintendent shall immediately announce the cause for the assembly, namely that the children who, because of their age, were not able to confess their faith publicly when they were baptized, today, before the entire Christian community, will confess for themselves, will be confirmed through the prayer of the Christian church, and granted admission together with other Christians to the Holy Supper. That is an amazing statement of what Chemnitz thought confirmation then was there to do. Did you catch all those parts? They couldn't confess the faith with their own mouths, so now they're going to, what happened at their baptism is going to happen again. They're going to not only confess the faith, but receive the prayer of the church, and then be welcomed to the supper.
0: All right, when we come back, that's the late end of the Reformation with regard to confirmation. We'll do a little more history of the liturgy of confirmation with Pastor Will Whedon, Director of Worship and Chaplain of the International Center for the Lutheran Church Missouri Synod, after this.
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0: 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Zion Lutheran, Muscoda, Illinois. Redeemer Lutheran, Fort Wayne, Indiana. Grace Lutheran, Auburn, Michigan. Zion Lutheran, Pleasant Plains, Illinois. 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

0: Stanza 3 of the hymn, Let Me Be Thine Forever. Pastor Will Wheaton is our guest on this Thursday afternoon. We're beginning a series on the Liturgy of Confirmation, going through some of the history of the Liturgy of Confirmation. He's Director of Worship and Chaplain of the International Center for the Lutheran Church Missouri Synod. In about a half hour, an hour or two of issues, etc., we'll be spending an hour talking with Pastor Heath Curtis, Coordinator of Stewardship for the Lutheran Church Missouri Synod, talking about stewardship, which is a scary word. And if viewed in terms of law and gospel, maybe there is a little right fear of God to be had there. We'll talk about that in hour two of issues, etc. I know we have a little more history to go through, but pausing there with Chemnitz and how he retooled confirmation, repurposed it, and then says, look, this addresses Luther's concerns, and it addresses the ancient practice, and it makes it a churchly thing rather than just kind of a private thing done here. One thing I do notice he doesn't mention explicitly, and maybe he does and you didn't get to it, age.
1: Yeah, no. In fact, the age is going to be variable. This is going to be very clear in what's coming up here. Listen to how he goes on. He says, after reminding the superintendent then questions the children regarding the chief parts of Christian doctrine, and one after the other, in other words, on your own, without not saying it together as a group, one after the other, let them recount the entire catechism without the explanation. And what that means is he wants to hear, you shall have no other gods. You shall not misuse the name of the Lord your God. Remember the Sabbath day by keeping it holy, etc. He wants to hear the commandment. He's not asking at this point to hear, what does this mean? Right? Can they say the entire catechism by itself? Afterwards, they shall also question them, the superintendents question the children, regarding the chief articles, regarding how they are treated in Dr. Luther's catechism. In other words, then he goes back and says, so what does it mean when you say no other gods? And there's this lively conversation back and forth about what these things mean.
0: Now, this fits beautifully with Luther's, I think it's in the smaller large catechism, the preface, where he talks about in the household setting, children ought to be able to recite the Ten Commandments, the Creed, and the Lord's Prayer. That is what he says is basic ABC Christianity,
1: right?
0: That children at any age that can recite such things ought to be able to recite.
1: Right. So here, and this comes, the next line comes right to the question you asked and what you're just observing here. When he has found that the children are able, commensurate with their age, to give sufficient answers and accounts of their faith, he shall praise their diligence in the presence of the entire Christian. In other words, you pat them on the back with some good, you know, good job, well done. And encourage them towards not stopping. It goes on, encouraging them towards more. But commensurate with their age just acknowledges the fact that, you know, it can be a variety of ages. They weren't focused on the age. They were focused on, you got that catechism down. You have it down. And once they had done that, then the superintendent will ask the children who have been examined in common with each other whether they, in such knowledge, faith, and confession, are going to persevere as they once renounced the devil and all his works and all his ways in baptism, and in that blessed disposition to remain steadfast until their end. And they answer, yes, through the grace of Almighty God, this we heartily desire and implore God for. So in other words, what we would call the questioning and the confirmation, you know, the renouncing of the devil, the confession of the faith, all the stuff that took place in baptism is going to reoccur here in confirmation, and they're going to speak it on their own behalf. Then the superintendent will make a brief remembrance and admonition to the congregation with the preceding thanksgiving that God grants these children his Holy Spirit. They've come to saving knowledge of his Son, and that they've confessed the same before this entire assembly. And because, you know, they're not going to be able to continue in this faith without God's grace. Therefore, he admonishes the congregation that, boy, what we really need to do is to pray for these children. And then this is the prayer. I absolutely love this. Almighty and merciful God, Father of our Lord Jesus Christ, you who alone begin, confirm, and equip all good works in us, we pray you for these children whom you've given to your church and whom you have begotten again through holy baptism and now have so enlightened that they have acknowledged and confessed before this congregation your grace and goodness and your redemption in Christ, your beloved Son. Strengthen this, your work, which you've begun in them. Increase in them your Holy Spirit, so that they remain steadfast and continually dwell in your church and congregation in true obedience to the gospel. Don't let any false doctrine, no fleshly lust lead them away from this confessed truth, but rather grant that to your good pleasure they always grow in Christ, your dear Son, our common head, and finally grow to adulthood in all wisdom, holiness, and righteousness. Thereby, they may ever and more perfectly acknowledge and heartily love you and your dear Son, our Lord, together with the Holy Spirit, one God, and among their neighbors with words and all their lives more and more readily and constantly and fruitfully confess, praise, and give thanks to you through Jesus Christ. Isn't that a beautiful, beautiful prayer? And then he just concludes the thing with the Holy Spirit. And I should add that prayer is made with the laying on of hands. After that, the congregation sings the hymn, Come Holy Ghost, and then comes to an end. So you have here in the late 16th century the total, as you called it, retooling of confirmation. And yet you see all the strains of what had been present from the earliest days sort of picked up and lifted up, but used for the purpose of celebrating the ongoing teaching of the Christian faith, the joining together of catechesis with confirmation. That union of those two is rather complete in Martin Chemnitz.
0: Okay, a couple questions with regard to what it is now at this point in the history, at the time of the late 16th century after Chemnitz has recovered it. Just to clear away any confusion, has he remade it into a semi-sacrament?
1: Yeah, it absolutely is not a sacrament. It's clearly taught this is not a sacrament. This is, in the mind of the Lutheran Church of the 16th century, an ancient rite of the Church which has a usefulness for evangelical purposes.
0: Has he, is he presenting it as kind of baptism isn't done until this is done. Baptism
1: nope.
0: is incomplete until this is finished.
1: Nope. That is absolutely absent from the way he's thinking about it. It is, however, a public appropriation of baptism by the children in which the church rejoices and says, hallelujah, you know, these kids are confessing the very faith that was confessed on their behalf when they were baptized. And I find it very interesting that Chemnitz in his prayer links to this idea of the gift of the Holy Spirit. You know, increase in them the gift of your Holy Spirit. This is the great aha of the way the Reformation speaks of the Holy Spirit. God gives him and gives him and gives him, and you may always receive him and receive more of him. There is always more of him to be given and rejoiced in. You see this pattern already in the New Testament, right? Jesus breathes on the disciples in John 20, and he gives them the Holy Spirit. And then a couple chapters later in Acts 2, the Holy Spirit falls. And then a couple chapters later in Acts 4, the Holy Spirit falls. you get this thing. So the way the church prays for the Holy Spirit, you keep on having this, come Holy Spirit, come Holy Spirit. Having been given and in baptism, having received him fully in baptism, there is always more to give. Mathematical nonsense, but that's the experience of the church's life in the Holy Spirit.
0: Explain in detail how, at this point in the Reformation, the Reformers are thinking about confirmation with respect to the Lord's Supper. What is their thinking here?
1: Their thinking is that it's a useful act, a rite from the ancient church that we can use to celebrate a child's admission to the supper. And I want to use, I mean, I like that word celebrate, because it was not thought of as your, you know, many times the thought is that it's your admission ticket or whatever. That's not how they were thinking. From the beginning, they know that the supper is the birthright of that baptized Christian. It belongs to the baptized.
0: You're not earning your right to the Lord's Supper.
1: No. But the joy of the confirmation, or the catechetical instruction, I should say, the confirmation is the rite. The catechism instruction is the what precedes it. Is this is how you use the gift that God's giving you here. It's the gift that was promised to you and made yours from the moment you were baptized into Christ. And this is how you use it to your great blessing.
0: Analogous, a terrible analogy perhaps, but, you know, someone has a child and grandpa says, well, he's only 6 months old, but I'm giving him my Cadillac. Well, you're not going to put the baby behind the wheel, but you are going to, at the appropriate time, teach the kid to drive the car. Hey, it's been their car.
1: And you tell them the whole time, it's your car, it's your car. Right. Yeah, that's actually not a bad analogy. That is the thinking of the Reformation at that time. So, I mean, an ancient rite that Luther didn't particularly value. And I love this because many people just, they think that Luther is the Lutheran Church. That is not the case. You know, the Lutheran Church at any number of points just simply says, oh, thank you, Dr. Luther, for that thought. But we kind of disagree. It goes its own way, confirmation being one of those.
0: All right. When we come back, we'll get an answer to this question, and we'll talk a little bit more about the liturgy of confirmation. Deborah in California is listening. We'll get a response on the other side of the break. She asks, what's the difference between the Roman Catholic First Communion, which I believe is done at the age of 7, and confirmation, which I believe is done at the age of 13? We'll talk about the difference between the two and why the ages are not really the issue when we come back. Pastor Will Wheaton is our guest, beginning a series with him this week on the liturgy of confirmation.

0: I like to think of the deaconess vocation as driven by two things, the love of Christ and the needs of our neighbor.
1: Dr. James Buescher, Director of Deaconess Studies at Concordia Theological Seminary in Fort Wayne, Indiana, on the vocation of deaconess.
0: First, the deaconess is moved by the love of Christ, who came not to be served, but to serve. Yet I think we can also see the profound needs around us, broken families, loneliness, despair. 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
1: If you've ever considered the vocation of deaconess, Concordia Theological Seminary, Fort Wayne, Indiana, invites you to prayerfully consider October 10th through the 12th. 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

0: Beautiful hymn playing there at LutheranPublicRadio.org. 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It's 24/7, 365 days a year, and following the course of the church year. If you haven't listened before, tune in tonight at LutheranPublicRadio.org. You will not be disappointed. I'm Todd Wilkin. This is Issues Etc. Pastor Will Wheaton is our guest, beginning a series on the liturgy of confirmation, walking through some of its history before we get into the liturgy itself. A question from before the break, Deborah in California asking about the difference between the Roman Catholic First Communion, which she says she believes is held at age 7, and confirmation at age 13.
1: Yeah, I'm not sure when Rome actually broke those apart. I'm fairly certain they were not broken apart by the time of the Reformation. They were still together. And I'm not sure where the actual breaking apart on that came. The idea of age 7, though, is an interesting one, because we see this, we talk about the age at which confirmation took place or First Communion would take place. When Luther's pastor, Johannes Bugenhagen, translated the Small Catechism into Danish, Bugenhagen wrote a little introduction to the Small Catechism. And in it, he mentions that, after the children have made confession of their sins and received absolution, he says they are admitted, the little children of about 8 years or less are admitted to the table of him who said, let the little children come to me and do not forbid them. So there, Luther's pastor, which I think is giving you a good hint of the typical age of First Communion in Wittenberg at the time, 8 or less. I mean, he's not trying to be dogmatic about it. He's saying, it's somewhere around in there.
0: By the time they're 8, they should be at the Lord's table.
1: They should be at the Lord's table, and they should have had the catechism memorized. It should be done, the primary texts. You know, the actual text of the Ten Commandments, the Apostles' Creed, the Lord's Prayer, and the words of institution for baptism and the Lord's Supper. So this was the thinking at the time. What we see in the subsequent centuries is a growing pushing back of that year, of the time. So that you see, by the time you get to the immigration of the fathers of the Lutheran Church Missouri Synod from Germany to the United States, they are already inheritors of a practice of confirmation around the time that a person was no longer regarded as a youth anymore. They entered into adulthood. They went to work. So that would be about age 13, 14. And that's the history, the age at which most of the people nowadays, many old Lutherans, they hear confirmation and they think, well, yeah, the stuff that you do about age, 13, 14, where you have the class with the pastor and then you have this rite that takes place before you are then admitted to the supper. So the Missouri Synod continued in that pattern for quite a while. But we did have, Pastor Termolin reminded me, it was this morning, I think it was the Milwaukee Convention, said you can separate First Communion from confirmation if you want to in our churches, and then you can do First Communion at an earlier age and have confirmation still be at that age. Or there was even a proposal at one time to push it even later, so the kids they're making these solemn promises that they will not fall away from Christ no matter what. Are you asking a child to make a promise like that? Well, frankly, the early church would have and did. I mean, little children died for the faith the same as adults did. But the thought was then to push it even further back. So that sort of accounts for where we are right now in the Lutheran Church Missouri Synod, where we have some churches that follow still confirmation about the age 13, 14. Others who take confirmation and appreciate what Chemnitz did with the rite, if you will, and simply push the whole thing to a place at which the children are more children, much younger, being able to be confirmed in communion. Others who keep confirmation at the old age, but put First Communion in place at a younger age. And the younger age varies all over the place.
0: Okay. A couple things that, kind of looking back on the practice we've inherited from the latter part of the Reformation, from Chemnitz. The other thing I noticed that is not there is, and this is something that anyone who was raised in the 70s 60s and 70s might be familiar with, and that is they were not asked to write a little essay, or much less a little creed of their own.
1: Tell me what your faith is. Yeah, no, no. They, you know, the concern was very clearly not... what's your personal take on this? The concern was, can you make the confession of the church's faith yours? In other words, will you confess the creed as your faith? So it's not a matter of making up something of your own, but it's a matter of making sure that the saving faith, the faith that the church received from Christ through the apostles and has been handed on throughout the ages, is the faith that the children are confessing. Not something that they whipped together as a specialty with their mom and dad on Saturday night.
0: Okay, let's talk a little bit about the association of confirmation with what we would call today church membership.
1: Mm-hmm. Because this was a I think a phenomenon that grew out of the 19th century predominantly, where baptism made you a Christian, and then confirmation sort of marked you as joining one of the confessions. So if you are, for example, you're a Lutheran, you've been baptized in your youth, right? So say somebody decides from being a Lutheran, they're going to become an Anglican. How do the Episcopalian, how do they receive these Lutherans? They received them in the 19th century by confirming them again. You know, they would be confirmed as Episcopalians then. Similarly, the Roman Catholics wouldn't rebaptize you, or they tended not to. I do think President Johnson's daughter converted, they did rebaptize her, and that caused all kinds of furor. But the normal is simply to have been to give confirmation. If somebody enters into, in general, if you enter into communion with one of the Orthodox churches, they do the Orthodox equivalent, chrismation, rather than rebaptism, usually. And all of that seemed to be a way from the 19th century of saying, you know, confirmation is how you decide what church you're going to be a part of. That's kind of sad. I mentioned during the break that one of the interesting things to me about Chemnitz and the way he approached it was he had no consciousness of confirmation being in any way particularly associated with the Lutheran church. It was simply part to him of what it was to be part of the Christian church.
0: This is how we thought Christians ought to be.
1: Right. Again, it's hard for people nowadays where we assume denominationalism, you know, all around us is the norm. It's hard for us to think back into an age where they just did not think that way. Where the unity of the one church still prevailed in their mind, so that Chemnitz, I've mentioned several times before, if you look at the Book of Concord, it is absolutely striking that the word Lutheran is just kind of like AWOL. It's called the Christian Book of Concord, and the assumption is this is the Christian faith. The idea that this is peculiar to some branch of the church is absolutely foreign. And I really want to hit this home. Lutherans do not grant a branch theory of the church. It's not like there are equally valid expressions of the Christian faith.
0: Okay, another thing I noticed not existing in the Lutheran rite of confirmation is, and here's another one of those things that we've kind of added on to it, turning it into something that it has never been before, service projects. To be quite honest with you, Pastor Whedon, it's almost like we've taken the rite of confirmation and turned it into making someone an Eagle Scout. Where in the Boy Scouts, you do have service projects, you do have merit badges, you do have an essay you need to write, all of those kinds of things. And I think that's what we're trying to turn confirmation into. So somebody has to go out and do X number of hours of service in the community or to the church in order to be confirmed.
1: Yeah.
0: Not unusual at all.
1: Not unusual, but again, it would have been very foreign to the Reformation reappropriation of the rite of confirmation. It really was tied to the catechesis and to a confession of the Christian faith. It was not tied to acts of service, although certainly acts of service are to be encouraged. Again, they're just like you. I love the way you described it. It becomes sort of like getting your Eagle Scout. There's a lot of similarity there to the way that some of our churches run it. And I appreciate the idea of people saying, "Well, you don't want the faith just to be a conceptual thing; that we want it to be something that's lived." I amen, 100% behind that. But I question whether or not the best way to do that is to you know, pack up the confirmation experience.
0: I got a couple other questions. I don't think we're going to get to the right today. That's all right. We got all the time in the world. The manner of instruction, apart from the age, what we often do in churches is we say, and I've heard many pastors talk about this, I have my public school kids, and then I got my parochial school kids, especially where there's a parochial school associated with the congregation. They say, I have it broken into two. With your thoughts on that, with about 1 minute, how we ought to instruct our kids, is it better to think about instructing them all together, about a minute or so?
1: Yeah, if I could have my druthers, I'd always say, we need to go back to the model Luther gave us, sort of putting this confirmation instruction being a regular ongoing feature of congregations in which children and adults, parents as well, I mean, everybody is welcomed and encouraged. And it'd be wonderful if instead of just preaching through the catechism once a year, I love this thing in the Reformation where they, four times a year, you could set through these 2 week little jobs and hear the entirety of the Christian faith unfolded before you. And it's not then for a piece of the congregation, either public school, parochial school, or even just children. It is aimed at the children, but it certainly includes the adults. In fact, I wouldn't see why you couldn't use a similar model like that for welcoming adult instruction in.
0: Well, we'll pick this up on our next installment when we talk about the liturgy of confirmation.
1: We will get to that next time. We promise.
0: Pastor Will Wheaton is Director of Worship and Chaplain of the International Center for the Lutheran Church Missouri Synod. Will, thank you very much for being our guest.
1: Thank you.
0: When we come back, we'll talk stewardship with Pastor Heath Curtis. Stay tuned.
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0: The first stanza of the hymn, Let Us Ever Walk With Jesus. We're talking about confirmation. It sounds like a rather mundane and boring subject. Actually, there's so much to learn, not only in terms of the history, but also about in terms of how the church understands both baptism and the Lord's Supper, how the two are to go together, the church understands the so-called Great Commission, or Christ's great commissioning of his disciples and his church to baptize, to teach, and thereby to make disciples. Greetings and welcome to Issues Etc. We're coming to you live from the studios of Lutheran Public Radio in Collinsville, Illinois. I'm Todd Wilkin. Thanks for tuning us in. We're going to continue our series on the Liturgy of Confirmation with Pastor Will Whedon here in the first hour of the program. He's Director of Worship and Chaplain of the International Center for the Lutheran Church Missouri Synod. In hour two, we've got open lines. Pastor Charles St. Ange, author of the Issues Etc., Book of the Month for September, Five Things You Can Do to Appreciate Science and Love the Bible, will be our guest, answering any question or comment you have about the relationship between Christianity and science. 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Our in-studio email address, talkback@issuesetc.org, or you can leave a question or a comment in advance for Pastor Charles St. Ange on Christianity and Science in Hour 2 of Issues, Etc. at our Facebook fan page, facebook.com/issuesetc, facebook.com/issuesetc. Pastor Will Whedon is Director of Worship and Chaplain of the International Center for the Lutheran Church Missouri Synod. Will, welcome back.
1: Hey, thank you, Todd. A joy to be with you.
0: Last time we did a lot of history. And it was necessary. It's kind of complicated history on the rite of confirmation as it has come down to us. And today we're ready to start the rite itself. But you say we really need to begin with some notes, thoughts on it before we begin the rite itself.
1: Yeah, you know, our good mutual friend, Pastor Paul McCain, has a saying that he invented. I think he invented it. Is say the black and do the red. And by that, he means that we need to, follow the rites that are in our book, but also follow them the way that the red writing in our book shows us how we're supposed to do this. So I wanted to begin with the red writing, and it's not in the hymnal, the order there, but it's in the agenda and it's in the altar book. So listen to how the notes that begin this. Confirmation is a custom of the church and not a sacrament. We saw that in the history, right? So we're just laying that out there. It links the catechumens to their baptism, celebrates the reception of the Lord's word among them, and in cases where the candidates have not yet communed, welcomes them to the Lord's table. Luther strongly urges in both catechisms that those who are unwilling to learn at least the Ten Commandments, the Creed, and the Lord's Prayer should not be admitted to the supper. Baptized Christians are admitted to the sacrament when they have been examined and absolved by their pastor in accordance with the Lutheran custom outlined in the Augsburg Confession, Article 25. So, very beautiful that at the beginning of this, we're called right back to the practice that we have in the Lutheran confessions laid out as saying, this is how we Lutherans treat these particular items.
0: That's a summary of everything we talked about.
1: Did you know? Yeah, right. So it beautifully summarizes exactly the way that Martin Chemnitz pulled it all together in that Braunschweig-Wolfenbüttel church order. There's more. The next paragraph says, confirmation declares of a catechumen that he or she is a Christian who has been baptized, confesses the faith, and his communion with Christ, and in communion with Christ and his church. The reception of catechumens to the Lord's table assumes that ongoing catechesis is the way of life for the faithful Christian. This rite emphasizes God's work in baptism, the gift of faith, and the benefits of the Lord's Supper for all who believe in Christ and the words of his testament. So, what that boils down to saying is confirmation is not graduation.

0: it remains ongoing. Do you remember when I said last time that, Luther had, you know, this was set up four times a year, that they preached through the catechism? It was for everyone, not just for the children. Everyone was to be a continual learner of the catechism. You know, Luther makes the kind of smarty pants point at the beginning of the, you know, his he says, hey, all the, they read through it once and they think it's all done. I'm a doctor of scripture, and I take the catechism in hand and recite it word for word like a little child. So the next paragraph, guidance for examination of candidates for confirmation is provided in a resource for pastoral examination of the catechumens in the Pastoral Care Companion. This is an absolutely wonderful little document, and it's found right at the back. I mean, a lot of pastors have never found it because it's stuck way in the back of the Pastoral Care Companion, and a lot of pastors don't bother to read rubrics, so they don't even know that thing's referenced here. But it is a great help to have you have a conversation about faith with the children, walking them, or the adults, walking them through a confession, and certainly granting them the opportunity for an absolution at the end of the examination. Very good practice.
1: So what's being laid out here is for the pastor before he begins.
0: Before you confirm them, yeah.
1: Okay.
0: Yeah. So the reason this is there is because in the rite, it specifically announces you have been taught the faith and you have been absolved, examined and absolved. And, well, if that's not happened, then the rite's a lie.
1: So the pastor is being told here in these notes, let's just give him the benefit of the doubt. This isn't a 25-year guy. This is the guy first time.
0: Right.
1: First
0: right.
1: Summer, here comes confirmation. Nervously opens his hymnal a couple weeks before confirmation and says, what am I doing? This is going to tell him what he's doing.
0: Yeah, and it will help him say, okay, so you need to have an individual conversation with each one of the children or adults that are being confirmed. And this is the guideline for that conversation. It's going to be about can they hand back to you, you know, the content of the Ten Commandments, the Creed, the Lord's Prayer. Can they tell you what the sacrament of the altar is and why they want it? So very much at the heart. And can, you know, do they have any sins they want to confess? Anything on their heart that they would like to name out, that they could hear the word of absolution targeted toward that sin in their lives? Beautiful, beautiful custom there.
1: Is that all there is for preparation for the pastor before this rite?
0: Well, I would hope that he would also read the rest of the rubric so that he knows exactly what he's doing. Yeah. So two more little details then that are given. The rite is to fit in the divine service before the prayer of the church, or if you use it during the daily office, which is kind of not what it was designed for, as you'll see that this is the only place that rubric is mentioned and then it's basically forgotten. They follow before the prayers begin, so before Kyrie in the daily office.
1: Why wouldn't it really fit in the daily office? Well, I mean, just make that clear.
0: The normal Sunday service, which is where you would normally expect this to fall, should not be one of the daily offices. It's saying it the wrong way around. Let me try to see if I can back off and say that in a different way. It's great to have matins and vespers on Sunday. It's not great, I don't think, to substitute the divine service or to substitute them for the divine service. Far better to do with, you know, I have a very good friend who has this practice. In fact, he's Craig's pastor, and what he does on the big festivals is half an hour before the service begins, he offers matins, and so they sing it, go right through it, no sermon, but they sing through matins before the service itself begins. That just seems to me to be a great, and then you have the divine service. So people who miss the divine or who miss matins, that's a great way to answer that need. One more thing, as with marriage and ordination, this is a very interesting, mostly ignored rubric. Certificates may be given to the candidates after the divine service rather than during the service itself. I honestly don't know of a single place that follows that, but it's interesting that it's in the rubrics. So then the rite actually begins. The catechumens gather at one of three places. They either come to the font, which I find to be, I've never seen it done, but I find that that's fascinating that that's listed as the first option, at the chancel steps or at the altar as local custom dictates. So where are you going to gather?

0: I have you ever seen it done anywhere but at the altar?
1: To my knowledge, I've only seen it done at the altar rail.
0: Yeah, that's my experience.
1: Which is the combination of altar and chancel.
0: Chancel, right. So that's where I've seen it too. Once they've gathered there, then the pastor begins talking to them. And these words with which he begins are really interesting. Beloved in the Lord, our Lord Jesus Christ said to his apostles, all authority has been given to me in heaven and on earth. Therefore, go and make disciples of all nations, baptizing them in the name of the Father and of the Son and of the Holy Spirit, teaching them to observe all things that I have commanded you. And lo, I am with you always, even to the end of the age. And then he sort of explains. He says, you have been baptized and catechized in the Christian faith. I guess better stop there.
1: We'll take a break. Yeah. It's a good place to stop. When we come back, more on the Liturgy of Confirmation with Pastor Will Whedon, Director of Worship and Chaplain of the International Center for the Lutheran Church Missouri Synod. I'm Todd Wilkin. This is Issues, Etc.
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5: 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We talk about Jesus, but we also put him into people's mouths. We drive off demons with water. We are the church, and yes, we serve Jell-O in the basement.

0: The hymn Let Us Ever Walk with Jesus, stanza 2. Pastor Will Wheaton is our guest. This is part 2 in our series on the liturgy of confirmation. Pastor Wheaton, we stopped right in the middle of something, but it wasn't a bad place to stop. This is, to me, kind of an example of decently and in good order.
1: Mm-hmm.
0: First, Jesus speaks, and then we say, have we done this?
1: Right. We like check.
0: Yes.
1: Yeah. I say, so check, you've been baptized. Check, you've been catechized in the faith according to our Lord's bidding. Okay. So we did those two things we can check off. But then there's something else that they add, a promise from Jesus. Jesus said, a promise and a threat. Whoever confesses me before men, I also will confess him before my Father who is in heaven. But whoever denies me before men, I will also deny before my Father who is in heaven. So a little bit of both promise and threat there. The pastor then turns to the catechumens and says, so lift up your hearts, therefore, to God and joyfully give answer to what I now ask you in the name of the Lord. See, what's going to follow for the most part are the questions which, if you were baptized in infancy, these your sponsors and parents answered for you. Now you are going to make this confession your very own with your own lips. It was yours from that moment of your baptism, but you're now making it publicly you yourself.
0: So we talked about this last time, but I want to make this absolutely clear. This isn't the completion of baptism. This isn't baptism part 2.
1: Right.
0: This is full-blown remembrance of baptism.
1: Right. This is the baptismal life which you're called upon to live. And if you stop and think about it, this is something that you're not called upon to do simply on the day of your confirmation. This is a confession that you will need to make all the days of your life. And so it's a lot bigger. One of the things that LSB very purposefully did, is to link up this remembrance of baptism, not just as a one-time thing in confirmation, but to see that the same thing becomes the yearly content of the Easter Vigil. When we come to that moment every year, our baptism is fully remembered, and we engage again these promises that we're making here and this statement of our faith, which is a faith God gives us, this we make in our own in baptism.
0: Is this kind of a... even though we're going to have various dates for baptism, and I wouldn't discourage anyone from celebrating a baptismal day, like a birthday, mm-hmm. but is this really kind of the birthday in the sense? We are here celebrating and confessing the birth that was baptism.
1: Right, and this definitely is kind of a... It shows, again, the ecclesial nature of baptism, which we've almost lost because of treating it individually. But... If you remember, there was a day and time when most of the baptisms fell on the same day. So here in the confirmation, that's still retained, that most of the confirmations are, they're done most of the time in a clump together, a bunch of people celebrating it together. So they're answering this not just the questions, if I can put the you here is plural. I'm asking y'all.
0: I got one question here, and that is, the first question is, do this day in the presence of God... and of this congregation. We have that same kind of language in marriage. We have that same kind of language in many of the rites of the church where vows are secured. But it strikes me that it's not as though God is just sitting there saying, I'm waiting to hear what they might answer. He knows already.
1: Mm-hmm.
0: But the congregation really doesn't yet.
1: Right.
0: These are two different audiences to these promises and these answers, aren't they?
1: Well, I'm not sure I would put it that way, because the congregation is fundamentally gathered in the presence of God.
0: So, I'm not saying they're separate audiences, but I'm saying God knows.
1: Sure.
0: He sees faith. The congregation
1: cannot
0: see
1: faith. The congregation
0: doesn't.
1: So they have to go by what they hear, right? And this is their moment to hear that faith confessed.
0: Is that crucial for understanding what is going to happen after this? And that is, well, the congregation says, welcome to the Lord's Supper,
1: mm-hmm.
0: because God can see faith.
1: Yeah.
0: But we can't. We do this because we need to hear this.
1: We need to hear the confession. Although I want to be clear, this rite is very explicit that it does not necessarily introduce you to the Lord's Supper.
0: Right.
1: Because it assumes that there may be those who were communed after some earlier instruction and had experienced. I mean, LSB does have a separate rite for First Communion.
0: In fact, if we went with the historic practice of the Lutherans, that probably would have been the case.
1: Well, actually, I'm not sure. I think the historic practice, like think about like what we saw with Chemnitz, would have been that they would have had confirmation itself much earlier.
0: Right.
1: They would have, it would have still been the entrance to communion, but they would simply have moved the rite to an earlier age.
0: Okay, so do you this day in the presence of God and his congregation acknowledge the gifts that God gave you in your baptism?
1: Yeah, that's a big question. So it starts with God's giving. That's absolutely the right place to start. God has given great, great gifts in baptism. And the first question is, are you acknowledging these gifts? You've been made a child of the Heavenly Father. You've been made an heir of everything that belongs to Jesus Christ. You now belong to a kingdom with a life that can never be taken away from you. You are now, truly child of God, as Jesus is child of God, him by nature, you by grace. And do you acknowledge all of this is the gift of baptism dumped into your life? And the answer is, yes, I do. I know that none of that's explicit there, because if you start extolling baptism, we never get out of the room, okay? So it just acknowledges that. But then it starts unpacking what two big gifts baptism gives you. And those are renunciation, are pulling you away from the kingdom of darkness, and then faith in Christ. So the first question, again, we've heard it before. Do you renounce the devil? Yes, I renounce him. Do you renounce all his works? Yes, I renounce them. Do you renounce all his ways? Yes, I renounce them. You're pulled by these questions right back into the very act of baptism itself, which we saw was a deliverance from Satan. So once more, the church is putting this to the person. Is your allegiance still with Christ? Have you turned your back on Satan? And the answer is, yes, I have. Yes, I do. Everything we said about these questions. And again, I want to note, when you come to the Easter Vigil, guess what questions get asked again?
0: Same ones.
1: So confirmation is not just a one-time thing, but this this baptismal living, if you will, a celebration of baptismal living that confirmation is maybe the first of a lifetime of. And then we get the creeds. You know, do you believe in God the Father? Yes, I believe in God the Father, Almighty Maker of heaven and earth. Do you believe in Jesus Christ, his only Son, our Lord? Yes. I believe in Jesus Christ, his only Son, our Lord. This is the funny moment at confirmation, you recall, where the kids, of course, going on autopilot on the creed, tend to run on after the article. It's like, wait a minute, do you believe in the Holy Spirit? Yes, I believe in the Holy Spirit, Holy Christian Church, etc. All that's the exact same. But then there are some peculiar questions that characterize the confirmation rite itself, and those are the ones coming up now. Everything else we just saw was just pure baptism questions. But now the question is, do you hold all the apostolic or the prophetic and apostolic scriptures to be the inspired word of God? In other words, you've been taught this faith from the sacred scriptures. Do you hold that these sacred scriptures are indeed inspired, that the Holy Spirit is the author of them? You know, the implication being, therefore, that they are infallible, inerrant, that they are given to you as a sure guide for everything that on which, you know, you base your belief.
0: Why is that question in there, of the confirmands in particular?
1: Well, I think it's if we go back to the idea that we mentioned last time, that in the 19th century especially, confirmation came to be a distinguishing mark among the Christian confessions. This is, in many ways, the distinguishing mark among Lutherans. Yes, of course. The Roman Catholic holds the prophetic and apostolic scriptures to be the inspired word of God, as these are interpreted by the church in her magisterium, the bishops in communion with the Pope, who infallibly interprets them for you. Similarly with the East, as these are interpreted by the tradition of the church, as this is infallibly set forth in the councils, the ecumenical councils of the church, and held by the bishops. In much of Protestantism, yes, as these are reasonably interpreted, you know, according to the dictates of reason, or among the enthusiasts, if you will, yes, as these are validated by the human heart's feeling,
0: or among just kind of the more radical liberal Protestantism,
1: no, yes, right,
0: they don't ask this question.
1: Yeah, no, right. But for Lutherans, the question hangs all by its own alone self. It's there, you know. Do you hold that these scriptures are the inspired word of God, that this is going to be the basis of everything we believe, say, and do? And the implication is, whether it makes sense or not, no matter how you feel about it, and independent of anybody else telling you that that's what it means, that the scriptures themselves are the authority. So that sort of sets up a Lutheran take, if you will, that is distinctive. And so I think that really, it's a kind of question that you were not going to find in a Chemnitz. It's the kind of question you would find arising out of the 19th century.
0: Let's take a break. When we come back, we'll get to some more of the questions in the Liturgy of Confirmation. Pastor Will Wheaton is our guest. He's Director of Worship and Chaplain of the International Center for the Lutheran Church Missouri Synod. In about a half hour, we're going to have open lines issues, etc. on this Thursday afternoon. We're going to spend that open lines with Pastor Charles St. Ange, author of the Issues, etc. Book of the Month, for September, 5 things you can do to appreciate science and love the Bible. Your questions, your comments, anyone you may have on Christianity and science in Hour 2 of Issues, etc. Audio open lines.
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0: Thanks to the following congregations for standing with us by joining the Issues, Etc. 300. Redeemer Lutheran, Mandeville, Louisiana. Our Savior Lutheran, Whitefish Bay, Wisconsin. Christ Lutheran, Sioux Falls, South Dakota. Emmanuel Lutheran, Louisville, Nebraska. Grace Lutheran, Warminster, Pennsylvania. Trinity Lutheran, Valonia, Indiana. Emmanuel Lutheran, Pensacola, Florida, St. Athanasius Lutheran, Vienna, Virginia, and Emmaus Lutheran, St. Louis, Missouri. 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

0: Stanza 3 of the hymn, Let Us Ever Walk With Jesus. I'm Todd Wilkin. This is Issues, Etc. We're talking about the Liturgy of Confirmation, part 2 of our series with Pastor Will Whedon. He's Director of Worship and Chaplain of the International Center for the Lutheran Church, Missouri Synod. You can join us with questions or comments. I know that questions always persist about confirmation because so much confusion sadly persists about the Liturgy of Confirmation. 1-877-623-MYIE, 877-623-6943. Our in-studio email address, talkback@issuesetc.org, or our Twitter address, @issuesetc. Before the break, we had the question about the prophetic and apostolic scriptures being the inspired word of God.
1: Yeah, now we move to what is really the specific Lutheran question, the one from the rite of confirmation. And that asks, do you confess the doctrine of the event? Notice it's singular. The doctrine of the Evangelical Lutheran Church, drawn from the Scriptures, as you learn to know it from the small catechism, to be faithful and true. This question is just pregnant in its implications, isn't it? What's the first implication of this question? This is why I hope a pastor has looked at this before he just actually comes to do the rite of confirmation.
0: Well, just tell me no if I'm wrong on this one. What the heck is the Evangelical Lutheran Church?
1: Oh, isn't this profound?
0: What is that thing?
1: Yeah, I mean, the Lutheran liturgy knows nothing of a Missouri Synod, a Wisconsin Synod, an Evangelical Lutheran Church in America, or Evangelical Lutheran Synod. It knows none of that. It only knows of the Evangelical Lutheran Church, which is very clearly marked and defined by this, the Confession of the Faith of the Small Catechism. So the big question I think that's looming in the background here is, what have you taught them? What have you taught these people who are standing here before you? Have you instructed them in the small catechism? And if you haven't, why not? And I want to be really clear here. What do we mean by small catechism? A lot of people hear that, they think of that thick little book. No, the thick little book is the explanation. We're talking about the stuff in the front. Have you taught them the Ten Commandments and Luther's explanation of them? Have you taught them the Creed and Luther's explanation? Have you taught them the Our Father and Luther's explanation? Have you taught them? And by the way, you know, when we say Luther's explanation, he just sort of did a compendium of what the church has been teaching on these things for years. He was brilliant what he did, but there's nothing new or original.
0: No.
1: So he pulls these explanations. Do you know that the words of institution for baptism? And what benefits baptism gives and what it means for your daily life and how it works. Do you know how to confess your sins and to receive the absolution? Do you know what the words instituting the supper are and what the supper promises and gives? Again, this is the core of asking, have you been instructed in the faith of the small catechism?
0: Okay, that doesn't happen a lot. He just gave me one of the Whedon's kind of, these are the things that keep me up at night looks.
1: Yeah.
0: You can't see that, folks, but that's what he gave me. This is the kind of thing that keeps me up at night. There's all sorts of curricula out there that never touch the catechism.
1: Yeah, yeah. And think about what this means. We have then all these people that are being brought into the, quote, Lutheran church who've never even looked at the pages of the small catechism. I was meeting with a person I'm not going to say the name of the city to just leave everything, without laying blame
0: you
1: on the guilty.
0: You travel enough now that you can be generic.
1: Yeah, okay. Yeah. So I was in a foreign city. And somebody who had left our synod explained that what finally was a tipping point for her was when she had her catechism out during the service, and one of the new members asked her, "Well, what is that you're looking at?" And she said, "Well, it's the catechism." And the new member said, "Well, what is that?" And she said, "Didn't you study this with Pastor when you became a member?" And the person was like, "No, we never used anything like that. I don't know. Let me see what's in there. We did not use that." And
0: probably didn't believe most of what it said.
1: I won't go there because she didn't say that. But I just observed that, my goodness, if the people, nobody has the right and authority to speak as a Lutheran Christian who has not confessed this small catechism as they studied it and said, this is true to the Word of God. If you haven't done that, and you're trying to speak as a Lutheran, I'm going to say, well, that's nice, but I'm not going to pay attention to what you say, because this is the mark of a Lutheran, is that we have studied the small catechism and have said, this is our faith. This is the layman's Bible, is the way the Luther put it. I mean, the Book of Concord put it. This is just the bare minimum basic.
0: not to get too far afield, because I want to stay with the liturgy here, mm-hmm. but does this account for probably 80% of the problems that we have with both doctrinal illiteracy, ignorance, doctrinal divisions? Divisions in practice in the Lutheran circle today. The fact that this was not taught to those who would later be called and call themselves Lutheran.
1: Yes, I 100% affirm what you just said. I think that the lack of being aware of the basic catechetical text, and again, I'm not talking about the explanation, I just mean the catechism itself, where people have grasped, understood, and confessed that, there you've got evangelical Lutherans running around, the evangelical Lutheran church, that is at the heart of it.
0: They are not asked, although pastors and those who serve the church are, they're not asked about the other Lutheran confessions,
1: no.
0: Augsburg Confession, Apology, any of the others.
1: Yeah, in fact, I had to answer a question the other day. It came through our information center. Someone was very worried because she wasn't sure that she could actually affirm everything in the Book of Concord. She was struggling with a particular item, and I was just amazed that, and she was told by other people that if you could not do that, you could not be a Lutheran. And I'm like, the Lutheran Church has never applied. We apply a standard to our teachers that you pastors and teachers, you must be able to promise to know, teach, and confess according to the Lutheran symbols as a true exposition of the Word of God. But for the laity, it has always been, can you affirm the faith of the small catechism? That is the mark of being a faithful Lutheran layperson.
0: Okay. It has been affirmed. I do. Do you mm-hmm. intend to hear the Word of God and to receive the Lord's Supper faithfully? What is that about?
1: This note, this is so important. As Lutherans, we do not affirm that faith is a possession. I'll say it again. We do not affirm that faith is something anyone can possess. It is something which they can always receive. It is God's constant gift through His Word and the Supper, and so when we say, and baptism, of course, so when we say that, will you live your life at those places where God will continue to form in you the gift of faith? Will you pour it out into you? Will you be faithful in living it there? And the person answers, I do. I will do that. I do intend to do that by the grace of God. I will live my life at the receiving end of God's giving. And that's just simply vital. And you stop and think, we put this question to people in the Lutheran Church over and over again. Who what? I mean, one of the saddest factors of our church life is there's an enormous drop-off after confirmation.
0: Well, yeah, it's people who are, I guess if we're going to be realistic about it, Pastor, might already be planning their route out.
1: Right. This is, I'm doing this to please my parents or whatever, and then I'm going to be done. I really hope that all of our pastors can help get across to all of our people that faith is something that always must be received. Yeah, I have an analogy I use for this all the time. It's kind of silly, but it works. I take a cup, a styrofoam cup, and I poke a hole in its bottom. And then I say, now take this and put it underneath the water fountain. And what happens to it over time? What will happen?
0: It'll all drain out.
1: Over time, under the water fountain.
0: Oh, well, I guess if it keeps going in faster than it's going out, it will overflow.
1: It'll fill up and overflow, right? This is you, because, we're broken. All of us are broken vessels, if you will. And what happens if you take that same thing and pull it out from the water fountain?
0: Then it
1: will drain out. This is what happens when people live their lives away from the receiving end of God's giving, away from those places where God's pouring out His gifts. So one of the things, more than anything else, that we're at pains to get across to the children, the adults who are joining us in the church, is this new life that you're rejoicing in right now is something that God must continually pour into you. It's not a possession. It's always a gift. It's like air or food.
0: This is different in its answer. The rest have been, I do, I do, I do,
1: mm-hmm.
0: to one degree or another. This one is, I do by the grace of God. What mm-hmm. does that mean with about a minute here?
1: All the ones that ask with intention have at them, you know, because this is not, it's governing action. So governing action, we always say, I intend to do that, but I intend to do it by God's grace, because I know that I may fail in my own ability.
0: Pastor Will Wheaton is our guest. When we come back, we'll continue our walk through the Liturgy of Confirmation. It's Thursday afternoon, September the 19th, part two of our series on the Liturgy of Confirmation. Pastor Will Wheaton is Director of Worship and Chaplain of the International Center for the Lutheran Church Missouri Synod.

0: I like to think of the deaconess vocation as driven by two things, the love of Christ and the needs of our neighbor.
1: Dr. James Buescher, Director of Deaconess Studies at Concordia Theological Seminary in Fort Wayne, Indiana, on the vocation of deaconess.
0: First, the deaconess is moved by the love of Christ, who came not to be served, but to serve. Yet I think we can also see the profound needs around us, broken families, loneliness, despair. Deaconesses help the church to become a true family that manifests the love of Christ in our love for one another, and especially for those in need.
1: If you've ever considered the vocation of deaconess, Concordia Theological Seminary, Fort Wayne, Indiana, invites you to prayerfully consider October 10th through the 12th. For more information, call 1-800-481-2155, 1-800-481-2155, or visit ctsfw.edu.
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0: final stanza of the hymn, Let Us Ever Walk With Jesus. By the way, this is a recording from a 4-CD set of hymns called Heirs of the Reformation. The other hymns, I couldn't read all of them. There are too many of them. I think there are about 44, 50 hymns here. Awake my heart with gladness. O Lord, how shall I meet thee? Jesus, thy boundless love to me. In thee is gladness. All these great hymns of the Reformation on this 4-CD set called Heirs of the Reformation, Treasures of the Singing Church. I like that title, Treasures of the Singing Church. You can find out more about it at our website, issuesetc.org. 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You won't be disappointed. Pastor Whedon, let's talk about these other questions. We may not get through the whole thing today, but that's all right. We got time. When we ask, do you intend to hear the word of God and receive the Lord's Supper faithfully, it's a basic question. Are you going to come
1: to church?
0: And it presumes that the church is going to be preaching that word and administering that sacrament.
1: Right. And I really believe this question is the most important question in the confirmation service, because everything else is going to depend on it. You're not going to be able to, especially these next two questions, you're not going to be able to do these if you are not living at the receiving end of the Lord's giving. And one of the things that's really helpful that we can get across to people is that people they want to think law terms. They want to think about church as what you go to do for God. And as long as you're thinking that way, you're never going to get the importance of what's happening there. It is not about what you go to do for God. It is about what God is coming to give to you. And because of that, the receptive nature of the divine service has got to be hammered home to the kids. That's really the point of the small catechism. I mean, it's there so that they understand God wants to give to them his life.
0: The next question, do you intend to live according to the word of God in faith, word, and deed? Remain true to God, Father, Son, and Holy Spirit, even to death. This isn't child's play, is it?
1: No, I mean, all of a sudden, images rise up right away of Peter, I will die with you. But notice again the hedging. I do by the grace of God. I intend to do that by God's grace, but it's not something I can pull off on with my own powers. Living according to the word of God is living in faith, in word, in deed, being true to the triune God. This is, being true to him is exactly what it means to live according to the word of God.
0: That question acknowledges, even implicitly, that regardless of whether we're communing someone at 6 years old here or 12 or 80, the rest of their life, having made this confession, the rest of their life, the devil's going to try and wrench this confession out of their mouths.
1: Yeah, the devil will try to wrench it from them. And it also, it probably we'll see it in our lifetime here in America. Certainly there are many places in the world where it's become, the devil will try to wrench it from you by using physical deterrent, by trying to make you suffer persecution and even death itself. You will deny him or, the church just acknowledges this reality. I know it sounds sort of strange in a nice suburban setting where, it's a beautiful Sunday morning and nobody's ever had to suffer for the faith there in the same way. This question rings to us from a time when, to make this confession and to make this choice by the power of the Holy Spirit is to place yourself directly into the danger of death itself. And that's, again, the focus of the very next question.
0: Well, and that's the question's asked again,
1: yeah,
0: in essence.
1: Mm-hmm.
0: In case you didn't hear what I just asked and you just said, here we go again. Do you intend to continue steadfast in this confession and church and to suffer all, even death, rather than fall away from it?
1: Yeah, exactly as you said. One more time, let's make this be very clear to you. This confession that you are making now and this church, which is holding to this confession, has been issued the death sentence by the world. Will you hold to it?
0: Why would anyone be willing to suffer death rather than fall away from this confession in this church?
1: Well, it only works if you have a belief in resurrection, a belief that in Jesus there is a life given to you, that in death it's not taken away from you. Yes, you will suffer. Yes, you will die. Nevertheless, in Christ, you have a life that is stronger than death. I always like to say, in Christ, there is forgiveness bigger than all the sin of the world, bigger than your sin. And in him is life bigger than all the death you'll ever face. And this was the conviction that sent the martyrs dancing off to their the fire or to the animals or however they were killed. They could do it with joyful confidence because they knew that Christ had defeated death for them. They were convinced of resurrection.
0: Now, this is, as you said, kind of the hypothetical for us today, although it certainly may not be hypothetical for in a lot of cases, children who speak these promises. Are these promises, like many of the promises that we make throughout life, the ones that we make but cannot fully understand the implication of our I do's, like marriage?
1: Yeah, I know.
0: The God must fulfill this if this vow is to remain solid.
1: Well, that's the whole point of the grace thing, right? By grace, by grace, by grace. We say that over and over again in these three promises here. And yes, 100%, only God can grant us to fulfill this. We have not the strength in ourselves to do this.
0: Well, what I find so remarkable, Will, is how faithful God has been to that promise. And we all know that people fall away from the faith, but how many have died in the faith who have faced the ridicule of family, the in many ways even kind of separation in fellowship from family members, who have faced the doubts that come to everyone. Some, although not in our circumstances, who have faced real persecution.
1: They've died.
0: They've died confessing this.
1: And it's a beautiful thing. You know, not too long ago we had talked about St. Cyprian. How can you think of this man and not think about his unflagging confession? And, so they whack off his head. And he happily goes to this because he knows, I have in Christ, you cannot take this life from me. He is raised from the dead. I will live again. The famous words that Yaroslav Pelikan supposedly uttered upon his deathbed, if Christ is risen from the dead, then nothing else matters. And if Christ is not risen from the dead, then nothing matters. just brilliant. And it is the conviction of the church. Christ really has been raised from the dead.
0: Is it true? I don't want to dwell on this too much, but I got to ask, are we saying to these children, to these who make these promises in a backward way, it will be worse for you to fall away from this faith in this church than even to die in this world?
1: Yeah, absolutely. We know that if you make peace with the world, you can have some sort of good life as far as things go. But the Lord Jesus shows where that ends. You always think of the parable, the story of Lazarus and the rich man. And, who wants to be Lazarus in this world? Nobody. Who wants to be the rich man in the next world? Nobody. but we realize that one of these worlds is for a little while and one of these worlds is forever. One of these ages goes on and one of them comes to an end. And we urge people, and little children no less than adults, to say, what? The age that goes on forever is the age to which everything should be directed. And that will give you it'll steal your nerves to face whatever hardships come in this world.
0: A final question, and we will get to the rest of the rite of confirmation next time we talk. And there are other details regarding confirmation, the rite itself, a lot of things that have built up around it that we need to discuss as well. But the final question really is, should we be reminding everyone in the congregation about these vows, these promises, moreover, the promise that God made in baptism every single Sunday? Should we treat people not just once in their life to say, this is a matter of life and death?
1: Well, I would think that the rite of confirmation, if you will, gives to the creed its context when it comes up in the divine service. We're reminded, this is the faith that we are now confessing before the world, for which the martyrs died and which we may be called upon to die for. We have no idea what the Lord has in store for our future. But we know this is the faith of the church, and it is a faith that actually holds in the face of suffering, in the face of death itself. I wonder if in the joyous kingdom, if we will be standing together and with one voice confessing, I believe in one God, the Father Almighty. I wonder if it will be our great joy to say it together there.
0: To discover that what we've been confessing all along actually is what we will confess for eternity.
1: For eternity.
0: I think,
1: yeah.
0: I, I think it's a pretty fair bet, if you ask me. Pastor Will Whedon is Director of Worship and Chaplain of the International Center for the Lutheran Church Missouri Synod. Will, it's always a pleasure. Thank you very much.
1: Thank you so much, Todd.
0: When we come back, it's Hour 2 of Issues, Etc. on this Thursday afternoon. We're going to have some open lines, a way of concluding our series with Pastor Charles St. Ange, author of the Issues, Etc., Book of the Month for September, Five Things You Can Do to Appreciate Science and Love the Bible. Any question or comment that you have in Hour 2, you can either give us a call on Christianity and Science, 1-877-623-6943. We'll be giving away this book, The Issues, Etc., Book of the Month for September, Five Things You Can Do to Appreciate Science and Love the Bible, to some listeners with the best questions and comments in the second hour of the program, 1-877-623-6943, 877-623-MYIE. 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
10: Well, you know, it's Labor Day, and schools used to start actually the day after Labor Day. I don't think that takes place too much anymore. Most schools have been going on and going on for a while. But still, Labor Day is a good day to talk about schools, particularly for us here on Issues Etc., Lutheran schools, because the reformer Martin Luther had quite a few things to say about schools and schooling directly, and there are aspects of his thought and work that certainly apply to schools, again, especially Lutheran schools. I'm Ken Sherb for the Vacationing Todd Wilkin here on Issues Etc. We're talking this hour about Lutheran schools and the three estates with Dr. Rick Stuckwish. Next hour, an encore presentation of Pastor Jonathan Connor talking about kids' questions. But we start with Dr. Rick Stuckwish, who is president of the Indiana District of the Lutheran Church Missouri Synod. He's an author of an article written in the latest Logia Journal. It's called Lutheran Schools at the Intersection of the Three Estates. Rick, welcome back to Issues Etc.
11: Yeah, thank you, Ken. Glad to be with you today.
10: So let's start by defining the term. What are the three estates?
11: Sure. This kind of language was used prior to the Reformation, and in that case, it was typically used for those who would pray, those who would fight, and those who would work. And there was an understanding that each person belonged to one or the other of these estates, and they basically could work their way up the ladder within that estate, but they would never move from one to another. Luther took that same kind of language of estates, or sometimes he would talk about hierarchies, but he really applied it in a rather different way based on the Holy Scriptures, and really in a rather profound way. And so when I'm talking about the three estates, I'm really thinking very much of Luther's language and his way of thinking. And for him, the three estates are ways in which God has ordered and arranged his good creation and people in particular within his creation in relation to one another and in life before him. And so the three estates are variously described, but essentially the church, the home and family, and the state, or the civil government, as we might say. Those are the three estates, the church, the home and family, and the secular or civil government.
10: Now, how about the economic order? Where does that fit into this, under the government?
11: Well, actually, in Luther's day, the economic estate was really identified with the home and family, I think, especially because that was the center of work life and the economy, is what we might today call home businesses, whether they were crafts or trades or agriculture. That was really the center of economic life in the 16th century. If we were going to start from scratch in our day and age, we might use the terms a little differently. And economics probably has as much to do with the state and the social order as it does with the home and family. But there are interconnections between all of these different things. And that's part of the point of my article, focusing especially on schools. But economics is really thought of very differently now than it was in Luther's day.
10: So as Luther discussed the three estates, which did he sort of identify as having priority, if any?
11: Well, yeah, that's an interesting question, because I suppose somewhat typical of Dr. Luther, the way he approaches things and discusses them modifies a bit from one context to another, depending on what he's focusing on and what he's addressing. In his lectures on Genesis, which is really where he has perhaps his most extended specific discussion of the three estates, he identifies the estate of the church as having the priority, the preeminence, the primacy, and the permanence that the others do not have. The church he views as being established already when God gave Adam the command concerning the tree of the knowledge of good and evil, that this was God establishing that he desired to speak to man, that he called man to a relationship of faith and love, that he called man to worship him by obeying his word, and that he gave him occasion and opportunity to do so. And Luther really sees that as the beginning of the church, whereas the home and family don't come until subsequently on that same sixth day of creation, when God creates the woman and brings her to the man and joins them together as husband and wife in the beginning of the home and family. In other situations, especially when Luther is thinking about kind of the abuses that had developed in the medieval Roman Catholic Church and monasticism and the way in which the bishops really were not doing their job and the tyranny of the papacy and so forth, in response to those things, and especially in response to the way that married life and ordinary everyday human life had been looked down upon and viewed as almost a necessary evil at times, or at least as something not of the same stature or holiness as monasticism or the priesthood, in response to those kind of abuses, Luther will talk about the home and family being above the other estates. So he's not entirely consistent in the way that he speaks, but again, you have to take into account the context in which he's addressing things and what he's responding to. His dealing with the state or the government estate is also interesting. In his Genesis lectures, he basically says, this wouldn't even have been necessary if it weren't for the fall into sin. There wouldn't have been any need for government if there hadn't been the fall into sin, but this had to be established in order to curb evil, to prevent evil, and to punish evil. In other cases, Luther speaks of the government in much more positive terms as growing out of the estate of the home and family and out of the office of father. And this is really the way that he speaks in the Large Catechism, for example, in his discussion of the Fourth Commandment, where he views the government or the state as, in a sense, the family writ large. And as I've looked at various other authors discussing the three estates, the consensus seems to be that that sort of theological understanding of the government or the state is probably more consistent in Luther. But in his Genesis lectures, as I said, he really views the government estate as only becoming necessary after the fall into sin.
10: Now, the three estates, that's an important distinction in Luther's thought, but there's also what has been called the two kingdoms, better said, God's governance of his creation in two distinct modes. Help us distinguish between the two kingdoms and the three estates.
11: Sure. This is one of the things I really wrestled with as I was working on my article. And you may recall, Ken, that I actually engaged you in conversation about this.
10: Yeah, we talked about
11: this. Yeah, we did, because I was really trying to get my head on straight as to how these things related to each other. They're certainly connected. Interestingly, I think most Lutherans are pretty familiar with the language of the two kingdoms, or as you say, that can be described in different ways. But I hear a lot of Lutherans

0: three estates are not nearly so well known, but actually they seem to be more fundamental to Luther's thought, and they really run as an undercurrent throughout his thinking, and then they rise to the surface at some fairly significant points. And I suppose a person might come at this in a somewhat simplistic way and say, well, the home and family and the governments are the kingdom of the left and the church is the kingdom of the right. But that would really not be an accurate or correct way of understanding Luther, at least. The way I finally sort of settled on thinking about this myself is, when we talk about the two kingdoms or God's governance of creation, you know, with two hands, on the one hand dealing with the temporal body and life, and on the other hand dealing with the spiritual and eternal life, we're talking about the way that God governs his entire creation, the way that he exercises his authority over creation, the way in which he rules all things, ultimately for the good of his church, but also, you know, provides sunshine and rain, even for the evil, and does all of these things, that he stands even behind pagan authorities, that he rules all things in heaven and on earth by his authority. And he does that, you know, in the two realms, the spiritual realm on the one hand, the temporal realm on the other hand. The three estates, really, in a sense, all of them straddle both kingdoms, if I can put it this way. But the three estates are the arenas in which God has located and rooted people in particular, men and women created in his image and likeness to live in faith before him and in love for one another. And he has positioned people in all three estates. They live in the estate of the home and family, they live in the estate of the government, and they live in the estate of the church, or at least they're called to live in the estate of the church. And you have those who embrace that in faith and those who reject that in unbelief. But all people are created to live and work, to love, to pray, to praise in all three estates, and to do so coram Deo before God on the one hand, and in relation to one another on the other hand. And so this is the way, at least in my head, I was able to envision it, that the two kingdoms, in a sense, give us a picture of God's rule and authority from the top down, and that the three estates really describe the life that we're called to live from the ground up, in faith before God, and moving outside of ourselves to love and serve and care for our neighbors, or in another way of looking at it, to submit to our neighbors, those who are in authority over us, because that's part of the estates as well, is that they are hierarchies of authority, that there are those who are placed in authority over others and those who are placed in submission to the authorities above them, all of these things under the authority of God. So ultimately, the two kingdoms and the three estates do have a relationship with each other, but they're really describing different things, or describing reality and creation from different perspectives and different angles.
1: You can always charm me anyway with a discussion, a good discussion of Luther, and Dr. Rick Stuckwish of the Indiana District of the Lutheran Church Missouri Synod is charming us right now. We'll bring Lutheran schools into the whole discussion after this break. I'm Ken Sherb for Todd Wilken on Issues Etc.

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2: 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That's 618-223-8385. We're talking about Lutheran schools in the three estates with Dr. Rick Stuckwish of the Lutheran Church Missouri Synod's Indiana District. Rick, just one more thing about the two kingdoms before we get on to the three estates, and talking now about Lutheran schools. Are Lutheran schools what might be called Kingdom of the Left institutions or Kingdom of the Right, or both?
3: Well, yes, they really live in both kingdoms, if you will, perhaps in a more obvious way than the church, but our congregations also to an extent live in both kingdoms, as do Christian families and so forth. But schools in particular, and this does dovetail with the point of my article, schools have a place in the world as part of the temporal life. They are subject to governing authorities in terms of education requirements. But our Lutheran schools in particular are also very much instruments of the kingdom of the right, the church, the spiritual realm, because they are entrusted with the teaching, the catechesis of God's word. And they introduce students to the word of God, or they continue training students in the word that they already have heard and assist parents in doing so. Our Lutheran schools are very much in both kingdoms and serve both aspects of God's governance of his creation.
2: Now, how about Lutheran schools then and the three estates? You already started on this, but maybe you want to elaborate a little more.
3: Well, sure. And this is really what I tried to focus on in my article. When the folks at Logia approached me about a year ago to see if I wanted to contribute to a volume of Logia on the two kingdoms and the three estates, at that same time I was already sort of doing a deep dive into various aspects of Lutheran education, the theology of Lutheran education, pedagogy, and so forth. And it really struck me just how much that topic fit in with the three estates that Dr. Luther found so important. And so I pursued that, and sure enough, I mean, it shows up in a variety of ways and places and pretty consistently too. So on the one hand, in relation to the estate of the church, our Lutheran schools very much serve and support the ministry of the word. This is one of their primary purposes, is to assist in the ongoing catechesis of God's word, teaching disciples of Jesus to observe all that he has commanded, and teaching the baptized to live by faith and in love, and for those who are not yet baptized, who are not yet part of the church, calling them to repentance and faith, to receive the forgiveness of sins, to be baptized, and to live according to the word of Christ. So our Lutheran schools very much are partners with the church and the ministry of the gospel in teaching the word of God. In that same respect and in other ways, our Lutheran schools are established to serve and assist fathers and mothers in their responsibility for the education of their children, education both in God's Word and in the Christian faith, but also in all of those things that are necessary to life in the world, to teach them skills, to give them knowledge, to train them in various aspects of life so that they're able to grow up and take care of families of their own and to serve their neighbors in a variety of capacities. So really, from the very beginning, the Lutheran reformers recognized that the primary responsibility for educating children, for teaching them God's Word and every other aspect of life, is given to fathers and mothers. But Luther, both in the Large Catechism and at greater length elsewhere, acknowledges that many parents either are not able to do this or they're unwilling to do this, or especially in his day, many children were left orphaned, their parents were gone. And so there was a recognition that there was a need for schools and for schoolmasters to assist parents in this God-given work. So the schools really assist the estate of the home and family in this responsibility, in this work. And then finally, and Luther's day was pretty different in many respects when it comes to the government, and we'll probably talk more about that in a bit, but Luther recognized that the government has a vested interest in its citizens being educated, that they would have, you know, knowledge and skill and be able to function for the good of the community. And so Luther viewed it as a responsibility of the government to provide these opportunities, especially as the Reformation began. A lot of the schools that did exist prior to the Reformation, in a sense, were either not doing what needed to be done, or they simply collapsed because the monks and nuns left the convents and entered into society. And there were just a lot of shifts, and you're familiar with that. I don't want to get into all the nitty-gritty details, but the point is that schools that previously existed were not necessarily doing the job that should have been done, and many of them came to an end. And so Luther called upon the governing authorities to provide schools for their communities and to make sure that parents were able to send their children to these schools and that the schools then were teaching the things that they needed to know. So Luther very much recognized that schools functioned in this capacity in relation to the church, in relationship to the home and family, and in relation to the government as well. So that's part of what I mean in terms of the connection of our schools to all three estates. And on the other hand, and this was also very much part of Luther's point, good Lutheran schools are instrumental in preparing, you know, future pastors and teachers for the estate of the church, and are instrumental in preparing future leaders, politicians, and other sorts of workers for the government estate as well. And at the same time, the schools are not only supporting fathers and mothers in the education of their children, but preparing those children to become husbands and wives and fathers and mothers in the fear of the Lord and in faith toward him and in love for the neighbor. So not only are our Lutheran schools assisting all three estates, but they're also serving all three estates in preparation for the future as well.
2: Yeah, in effect, Luther is talking about how the home works not only in partnership with the school, but in effect is working through the school. How the church is not only working in partnership with the school, but working through the school. And you could even say the same about the government.
3: Yeah, especially in Luther's day. And I think in our own day and age, the difference between our government now and the government in Luther's day does certainly add some nuance to that. But I think that's well stated, actually, that there's a partnership, but also the school is really functioning as an instrument of the church, the home, and the government as well.
2: So we have an intersection, and that's what the article that Dr. Rick Stuckwish wrote for Logia is all about, Lutheran Schools at the Intersection of the Three Estates. This is Issues Etc. I'm Ken Sherb for Todd Wilkin. We'll take a break here. On the other side, we'll start going through some of Luther's particular writings about schools and schooling. Stay with us.

0: Why does Luke emphasize prayer more than any other gospel writer? 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The Issues Etc. Book of the Month for September is Dinner with the Doctor, Luke's Gospel for the Hungry. 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
0: Thanks to the following congregations for standing with us by becoming an Issues Etc. congregational sponsor: Trinity Lutheran, Louisville, Minnesota; St. John Lutheran, Napoleon, Ohio; Good Shepherd Lutheran, Bloomington, Illinois; Grace Lutheran, San Mateo, California; Emmanuel Lutheran, Frankentrost, Michigan; Our Redeemer Lutheran, Dubuque, Iowa; Calvary Lutheran, Mechanicsburg, Pennsylvania; St. Paul Lutheran, Wellston, Oklahoma; Zion Lutheran, St. Charles, Missouri; Shepherd of the Valley Lutheran, Perrysburg, Ohio; and Redeemer Lutheran, Fairhope, Alabama. 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
5: Maybe you're even listening to us here at Issues Etc. today at your Labor Day cookout. Who knows? Anyway, it is Labor Day. Todd will be back tomorrow from his vacation. By the way, I'm Ken Sherb filling in, talking with Dr. Rick Stuckwish, the president of the Indiana District of the Lutheran Church Missouri Synod, about Lutheran schools and the three estates. And let's get it straight from Luther himself. He had several writings that bear quite directly on schooling. Let's start with the 1520 open letter to the Christian nobility of the German nation. Tell us about that one.
6: Yeah, so that particular writing really covers a lot of territory, and his comments about schools and education is toward the end and part of some of his practical guidance, I suppose you could say, looking at the needs of the church and God's people at a time when the papacy had really become quite corrupt and was not doing what it should be doing. And Luther called upon the nobility, especially because he recognized in his day these were men who were Christians. They were baptized, they were among the priesthood of all believers, and they had a responsibility for their citizens. They were fathers, writ large, if you will, and so he was calling upon them to do some things that were otherwise not happening. And among those things was addressing some pretty significant and serious concerns regarding education. His main focus is on the universities at that point, which he described as basically being given over almost entirely to Aristotle and to various other philosophers and commentaries, and were ignoring the Holy Scriptures and the Word of God, which was obviously of the greatest importance. So Luther basically says these need to be utterly reformed. Right now, it is the most important thing of all for the universities to be reformed, and it is the most abominable thing for them not to be reformed. And then along with that sort of critique and call to action regarding the universities, he also begins to talk about the need for schools for the children, both boys and girls, significantly, to prepare them for life and service in the world, but also to be teaching them the Word of God, to teach them the gospel, to make sure that they were being instructed in the faith. So that's pretty early. I mean, that's 1520, and that's already on Luther's agenda as part of the Reformation. And like I said, call for action on the part of the government authorities to do something about the universities, but also to be considering the need for schools that would be providing a good education in the Word of God and in the skills and knowledge that are necessary for life in the world, for vocation and service to others.
5: Now, Luther's longest single treatise squarely on education was still, well, from relatively early in the Reformation, 1524. It was called "To the Councilmen of All the Cities in Germany that They Should Establish and Maintain Christian Schools." What did Luther say there?
6: Yeah, and that is a more extended treatment of some of the same ideas that he had previously introduced in the earlier writing. But here he's calling upon the city councils and the councilmen in particular to do something for their respective cities and for their territories. He says something about how the bishops and the princes are too busy with other matters, and it's a bit sarcastic, as Luther sometimes can be. But I think he recognized that this needed to be done a little closer to ground level. And he calls upon the councilmen to provide schools that will actually do what schools need to do in focusing on the Word of God and on basic disciplines like mathematics and history and languages. He doesn't get into the curricular details so much, but he really emphasizes the importance of teaching God's Word and preparing the students from an early age for service in the church, future pastors and teachers on the one hand, and other servants of the church, and for future leaders in the community, those who will serve at various levels of political authority, and simply to be prepared for home and family, to be husbands and wives and fathers and mothers and so forth, so that the boys would be trained for various occupations and the girls would be trained for service in the home and in family. And interestingly, and I think significantly, Luther recognized that not every student was going to be equipped or able to move on to more advanced learning, what we might think of as high school or college. But he felt that everyone should have sort of a basic education in the Holy Scriptures and in basic sorts of liberal arts, I guess you could say, but that those students who were capable of more advanced academic work, that their families should support this. And in the 1524 treatise, he's basically saying we need to make it possible for these students to continue with their education. They are the ones who are going to be, you know, the future preachers of the gospel and the future teachers of the faith and the future leaders of our communities. And they have to be well educated in order to do that. And to do it with wisdom requires that they be taught the Word of God and that they have the capacity to study and learn the Word of God in the original languages and so forth. So this is really the main thrust of that treatise in 1524, is the need for the city councils, is whom he's addressing it to, the need for them to provide and support schools within their communities so that parents will have a place to send their children. He acknowledges, again, as I said earlier, that the parents are the ones who have the primary authority and responsibility, but this is where he really lays out the reasons why okay, you can't just abdicate your responsibility, because a lot of parents are simply not going to do this. Many parents are not capable of doing this. Many parents can't afford to do this. And some of them just don't care and aren't going to do this. And it's still important that it must be done. So you need to provide the schools and then encourage the parents to send their children.
5: Flashing ahead a bit, 1528 and 1529, we have the instructions for the visitors who are making church visitations and Luther's catechisms. Now, these certainly do range over quite a bit more than just schools. But what did they say relevant to schools?
6: Yeah, so the schools were included in the parish visitation. And so Melanchthon's the primary author of the visitation articles, although Luther contributed and wrote the preface for that. But toward the end of that, Melanchthon includes some attention to the schools, and later that developed even more so. If you look at Chemnitz's church order, for example, it includes a fairly significant section on the schools as well. And it basically is taking into account that the schools are important to the life of the church as instruments of teaching the Word of God, and also important to the communities in teaching other things. Melanchthon is known especially as kind of the preceptor of Germany, the teacher of Germany, and Melanchthon contributes more specifically than Luther does to the development of curriculum and what we might say pedagogical philosophy and so forth, and that really begins with those visitation articles. Interestingly, Melanchthon there indicates that the students should only be taught Latin, at least initially, rather than trying to bombard them with multiple different languages. He focuses on Latin for the sake of being able to read and learn from other texts and to really dive into the sources. Melanchthon very much in the humanist tradition and wanting the students to be instructed from primary sources. So he focuses on that as well as music and other things. But there's attention given to the schools. And Melanchthon makes a point of saying the students should absolutely be taught the Word of God. There should be time spent in catechesis, but they should also be taught other subjects and use other texts as well. He says some schools don't teach the Word of God at all. Others do nothing but teach the Bible. Neither of those extremes, Melanchthon says, are appropriate, but the Word of God should be very much part of this, and then other things as well. Luther is similar, but Luther's emphasis is always going to be much more on the necessity of learning God's Word. And I think that's a significant lesson in our day as well, that while the other subjects are certainly important and should be received as good gifts of God and contribute to faith and life in the world, that at the center of everything, true wisdom and true knowledge are found in Christ, the incarnate Word, and in the revealed Word of the prophetic and apostolic scriptures, and we dare not shortchange that. So that's what you get as far as Luther's emphasis in the catechisms. Obviously, he's focusing especially on the teaching of God's Word, the six chief parts from the scriptures. But his discussion of the fourth commandment in particular and the third commandment, really all of these things come to bear on all three estates. And in the fourth commandment in particular, he talks about the different kinds of fathers. So you have fathers in the home, the estate of the home and family, and you have fathers of the states, and there you have the government estate, and then you also have spiritual fathers, and there you have the estate of the church. So all of those are really spelled out very clearly in his discussion, his catechesis on the fourth commandment. And you can find it's permeating everything that Luther does, is the importance of education, teaching the Word of God, and then also the responsibility that falls upon fathers to see to this, to make sure that their children and servants are being catechized, and then just the dynamics that are involved in those different relationships, those different estates between fathers and children and within homes and families, within the church, and within the society at large.
5: We're talking about Lutheran schools and the three estates with Dr. Rick Stuckwish this afternoon. I'm Ken Sherb for Todd Wilkin on Issues, Etc. After the break, we delve into, now get this, Luther's sermon on keeping children in schools.

0: We're in the battle, but the sound of the Lord's victory is echoing from heaven and from the new heaven and the new earth, and we can hear the sound. It's faintly, but it's drawing us to itself. That glory is almost here. That life is almost here. That the new heaven and the new earth are almost here.
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3: 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Those in uniform are comforted with Psalm 28. 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
8: Issues Etc. for this Labor Day. I'm Ken Sherb for the vacationing Todd Wilkin, talking with Dr. Rick Stuckwish of the Indiana District of the Lutheran Church Missouri Synod. He's the president. About Lutheran schools and the three estates. And we've been going through several of Luther's writings having to do with schools and schooling. Here's one pretty squarely on schools. It's called The Sermon on Keeping Children in School. But it's not exactly a sermon, is it?
5: No, not exactly. I mean, it's a written document and fairly lengthy, and I'm not sure that we would regard it as the best example of preaching law and gospel unto repentance and faith, although he does bring forth the word of God and bring it to bear upon the topic, which he considered to be of crucial importance to the life of the church and to the Reformation and to the needs of the people. So what happened is his earlier treatise, you know, calling upon the city councilmen to, you know, to establish and maintain schools and provide for them, That was bearing fruit, but what was happening is that parents weren't sending their children. They were withholding them for various reasons, some of them driven by a desire for material kind of wealth and thinking, well, this education isn't really necessary and our children will do better just to learn a trade and make some money. Partly because Luther's own earlier critique of the dangers involved in the papal schools had made people feel like, well, we don't want to send our children to school because they're going to learn bad stuff. There were some of the more radical reformers that had been emphasizing not just the priesthood of all believers, but the idea that the Spirit really teaches you everything you need to know and you don't really need this education. So a very kind of enthusiastic sort of approach to life and very different from Luther's emphasis on, you know, the external word. So for all of these various reasons and others, you know, parents hadn't been sending their children to school, whereas the 1524 treatise really emphasizes the need to establish schools. The sermon, as it's called, of 1530 is really aimed at encouraging parents in really pretty strong terms to send their children to school to make sure that they're getting the education that they need and to make use of the schools that have been established in a number of the cities by, you know, city councils that heeded Luther's advice. So that's the aim of the documents, really, from start to finish.
8: All right, let's go out about another 10 years to Luther's On the Councils and the Church of 1539. What is there about schools there?
5: Yeah, so On the councils in the church, and this is around the same time as Luther's small called Articles, and he really sees that his life is probably coming to an end. It's still a few years before he actually dies, but he's very aware of his own mortality, and he sees all sorts of things on the horizon. And he's been calling for a while for a church council, but he's become somewhat pessimistic that a church council is really going to accomplish what needs to be done. And as pertains to schools, there's a couple of things in that very important writing that are fairly significant. And he talks about the role of a church council should be to correct abuses, to remove things that have developed contrary to the Word of God and the life of the church, to prune the branches where need be, and so forth. And he says all of that's necessary. Those are kind of big, high-level sorts of topics. But councils can't plant new trees and new bushes and cultivate the growth of what is most needed. And he said, actually, the schools are the best place for that to happen. And he says the best thing that the church could do would be to establish schools where the students would be taught the Word of God and the faith would be inculcated in them, and they would learn, you know, what they need to know as Christians. And in that connection, he talks specifically about the three estates and the responsibilities that they have in relation to the establishment and maintenance of schools. And the way that he approaches it there is interesting, in the sense that he talks about the home and family needs to provide the students, and the government needs to see to it that the schools are protected and maintained and allowed to exist and function. And then the church, you know, serves to provide teachers and also benefits from the education of future pastors and teachers. But all three estates are very much involved, both in the need for schools and also in seeing to it that the schools are established and maintained and functioning as they should. And there's some fairly eloquent and interesting comments that he makes about the influence that a schoolmaster and a pastor can have on the school children that will be a more profound influence on the entire life of the parish than anything a church council could accomplish. And I suppose within our own circles, we might say that, you know, just recently having had the Synod Convention, it deals with important topics, but at a pretty high level, whereas the life of the church and the foundation for the future of the church happens within the parish. Broadly speaking, that happens in all of our congregations, but it certainly also ought to be happening in our Lutheran schools, that the students are being taught the faith and life, and from there, that really has an influence on the whole parish. So Luther gives the example that if the schoolmaster teaches the school children how they should conduct themselves, that they would learn, you know, basic sort of etiquette and courtesy and the ceremonies of church life and how to sing hymns and how to behave at a funeral and so forth, that the rest of the congregation will learn just by watching the little children and learning from them how they should act and live and conduct themselves as Christians.
8: I suppose you could say these days, taking the discussion to today, that we live at a time of unprecedented opportunity, really, for Lutheran schools, and also a time of significant challenge for Lutheran schools. In a couple of minutes, what are the ways in which both of those are true, opportunity and challenge?
5: Well, sure. From state to state, I think one thing that's different is, for example, here in Indiana, there are vouchers available that enable parents to send their children pretty much to any school they want. And that has certainly contributed to the number of students coming to our Lutheran schools, which is a ripe opportunity for us to teach them the faith and to introduce them to the gospel and to the life of the church. And some of our schools are having really good success with that. In other cases, having a large influx of students from outside of the church presents a challenge just in terms of maintaining our identity as Christians, as Lutherans, and making sure that we don't lose our focus on the Word of God. In other states, there's maybe not that same kind of support financially, and there may, on the other hand, be a fairly aggressive kind of legislation that really is pushing ideologies that are at odds with the Word of God. And I think in those cases, you know, our schools really have to be on their toes and on their guard to make sure that they're not pushed around by such things or influenced by them unduly. One of the challenges that we're facing is simply not having enough Lutheran teachers for our Lutheran schools. And so this is one of the reasons the church as a whole really needs to emphasize the importance of raising up new teachers, just as we need to raise up new pastors for the future. This is very much in harmony with Luther's emphases, and it's still true today that if we want to have future pastors and teachers, we need to be educating the children of today for that sort of service in the future. And we're feeling the need because there aren't enough Lutheran teachers to go around. And some of our schools are able to staff their faculty with Lutheran teachers, and others have to go looking outside of our Lutheran church for teachers who are at least Christians and not at odds with our theology. So that's a challenge. I think there are opportunities now that are quite different from Luther's day in the sense that many, many Christian parents, fathers and mothers, are taking a much more active interest in the education of their children. And whether they're choosing to educate their children at home or whether they're simply wanting to be involved in their children's education in partnership with the school, and really remembering that the parents are the one who have the primary responsibility, this should be very welcomed by our Lutheran schools and embrace both the involvement and participation of parents in the life of the school. And I think our Lutheran schools ought to be looking for opportunities to work with those parents within the congregation who are choosing to educate their children at home, that this shouldn't be viewed as some kind of competition, but that we look for opportunities to work together in support of the entire parish and the future of the church. So those are just some things that come to mind off the top of my head. I know we're stretched for time here, but those are some of the first things I think of.
8: To put a bow on this thing in 1 minute, how does this all fit together? The challenges today and the opportunities, and also an increased awareness of this intersection between Lutheran schools and the three estates. How does that benefit Lutheran schools today?
5: Yeah, well, I think I've already talked about, you know, the partnership with parents and recognizing the parents' involvement, so that's already been said. I think recognizing the relationship that our schools have to the governing authorities, but also being cautious about what sort of ideologies may come in that vein. I think the most important thing to recognize, which maybe hasn't been developed as much as it could, is the importance of the pastor, the parish pastor, being involved in the life of the school as the chief teacher of the faith in that place, that he should be in the school, in the classrooms, conducting daily chapel, if at all possible, but at least every week, and taking every opportunity to be preaching and teaching the Word of God alongside the classroom teachers and in partnership with the parents, because our schools are really there to serve and support the ministry of the word and to be very much instruments of the estate of the church in catechizing children for life in the world and for service in the church and in society.
8: Dr. Rick Stuckwish is the president of the Indiana District of the Lutheran Church Missouri Synod, author of a column in the latest Logia called Lutheran Schools and the Intersection of the Three Estates. Logia is a publication of Luther Academy. You can learn how to subscribe to it at lutheracademy.com. That's lutheracademy.com. Rick, thank you very much for being with us on Issues Etc.
5: It was my pleasure, Ken. It was good to talk to you. Thanks so much.
8: Yeah, good to talk to you, too. After the break, we've got another Kids Have Questions segment with Pastor Jonathan Connor. Today, he's going to be dealing with things such as, is there life in other universes? And do furries exist? And still others. I'm Ken Sherb for Todd Wilkin. A pleasure to be with you today. Thanks for your time this time. Till next time on Issues Etc.

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3: This is Pastor Matthew Harrison, President of the Lutheran Church Missouri Synod. The LCMS operates the second largest parochial school system in the United States. What can you expect from a Lutheran Church Missouri Synod school? There's one race, the human race. And Jesus died for the sins of every man, woman, and child from every land and every nation. Life begins at conception. All life is precious from womb to tomb. And every student, parent, and teacher is created in the very image of God. There's right and wrong, and we know which is which from the Ten Commandments. There are only two sexes, male and female, he created them. Marriage is the lifelong union of one man and one woman. There's such a thing as objective, absolute truth, and it's found in the person and work of Jesus Christ and his word. To find a Lutheran Church Missouri Synod school near you, visit lcms.org/schools.
4: Christians, if you want to protect your children from this, you need to develop right now a pretty healthy understanding of civil disobedience. You cannot be a soft presence here in Sodom and expect your children to be okay.
5: We have seen this huge increase in pet ownership in our country, and I think some of it is this desire for women to continue to mother someone or something, and pets have become really a surrogate to that because of the fact that we've decided that children are not the best way in which we ought to live our lives as women and mothers anymore.
6: Read through the whole New Testament and all the explicit passages about baptism. And if you just, I think, ask that pretty basic question of who's doing the work in this passage, is it man or is it God? Universally, it's God doing the work. It's something that's happening to you.
7: Our defense is the strength of God's word, the testimony of God's spirit in our hearts through that word, through his sacraments. In all these ways, God is preserving us in the faith and defending us against all of these snares.
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9: Is there life in other universes? If two people of the same gender like each other but still believe in God, what would God do? And if a person is homosexual and they believe in God and confess Jesus, will they be saved? Some questions coming from kids that will be occupying our time here in this hour of Issues Etc. Welcome back. We're coming to you live this Friday afternoon, October the 27th. I'm Todd Wilkin. Thanks for tuning us in. Pastor Jonathan Connor joins us for our series, Kids Have Questions. He's pastor of Zion Lutheran Church in Manning, Iowa. Jonathan, welcome.
10: Thanks. Happy to be here, Todd.
9: Picking up on the science theme from our last conversation, here's the first question. Is there life in other universes? Could God tell us if there was, and would he tell us?
10: Man, that's a great question. I love when kids ask these questions. I really believe adults are asking these questions too. I just don't think these are questions only kids ask. How can you not look up in the night sky and at least wonder? So I love when kids ask these sorts of questions. So let me start with my answer to the child, and then I'll get into my answer. But this is going to take me a few minutes to work through because it's such an important question. And I know sometimes I have a tendency probably to go deeper than what some would prefer or what they're most interested in. But for me, these are such captivating questions. And I guess I'd rather put more food on the plate, more than you need, than to put so little on there you're left hungry. I'd rather just say, look at all there is to learn and explore and to ask and talk about, and not just to give a short answer and say, well, that's all we know, because there's so much to ask about and to think about. And there are great answers that I just think it's worth exploring to equip our kids and our parents and adults and how to answer these sorts of questions, because these are very real questions. So first to the child, aren't these fascinating questions to think about? Let's start by clarifying what you're asking. First, we only know of one universe. Now, within this universe, we are aware of billions of galaxies. So we need to clarify what you're asking. Sometimes people speak about multiple universes, but there is zero evidence for any other universe. Typically, this idea is proposed by those who want to suggest that there are billions of universes in existence. They do this because they recognize how exquisitely designed our universe is for life. So exquisite that it demands a designer who planned it with precision. But they don't like this idea. So, to escape the implications of design, they propose billions and billions of universes, all with different specifications. Ours just happens to be the one among them all that got lucky and hit the right specifications for life. But again, there is zero evidence for other universes. Now, if you're asking about life in other galaxies within our universe, that's a different question. Here's what we know. Life requires a certain set of finely tuned conditions. And here's what else we know. There are vanishingly few planets in space that have enough of these conditions finely tuned for life even to be possible. For example, for life to exist, you need a planet with lots of liquid water, a stable and suitable atmosphere, a predictable and reliable energy source like the sun that is the right distance away, the right building blocks for life like carbon, oxygen, hydrogen, etc., a stable climate, a protective magnetic field from solar radiation, and many more. In other words, the planet has to be Goldilocks. Everything has to be just right. And here's what's amazing. Earth is just right, and it's exceedingly unique in the universe. Now, could there be life on another planet far away? Well, maybe. Does God have to tell us about it? No, but God did say that he created the sun, moon, and stars for us. So based on science and scripture, it seems exceedingly unlikely that there is any life on another planet in the universe. Now, an answer to the child stops there. And, you know, for listeners who maybe have middle school or younger children, there's enough simplicity in that answer that I think you could offer a reasonable answer to a child who would ask. Those of you with older kids, or just you're an adult and you'd like to go a little bit deeper, I'm going to do that in expanding upon that answer. It's going to take me a minute because there's a lot to explore here, and I think it's really important that we do it. I want to expand upon two things I highlighted in the child's answer, so you can kind of treat these like hyperlinks where I mentioned them in the child, but I've got these hyperlinks built in. We're going to click on it now and open up this whole other page of information because there's so much more to explore. So I want to expand upon Goldilocks and on the multiverse. So yeah, we all know Goldilocks, right? The porridge has to be just right. It's the same way for life on Earth. For life on Earth, everything has to be just right. And we're not just talking about, right, getting the porridge just right on Earth. No, it has to be right throughout the whole universe. So let me give you a couple examples just to expand upon some of this. So gravity has to be just right. I mean, too much of it and the universe collapses. Too small and the universe just blows apart. you've got these nuclear forces that you have to have that are just right so we can have gases like hydrogen and helium. And you've got an electromagnetic force that has to be just right so that complex molecules can form. And it goes on and on and on. Then you have to get things right, I mean, just right with planet Earth. There's this very narrow habitable zone for a planet. You can't just drop a planet anywhere in the universe and expect to have life. You have to be in just the right distance from a stable star. So you have to have a predictable heat source, like one that's not going to burn you up or leave you frozen. You have to have just the right axial tilt with just the right orbit around your star. You've got to be in just the right place in your galaxy to avoid deadly radiation. You've got to have just the right atmosphere with oxygen and carbon dioxide in abundance. You need lots of liquid water and a moon at just the right distance to stir that water for you. And it really helps if you can get a big brother planet like Jupiter orbiting in your solar system to deflect attacks by meteors. And let me add just a little bonus here because this is really exciting. Our planet is positioned in just the right place in our solar system and in our galaxy for scientific discovery. So if we were located in the Milky Fingers of our galaxy, the Milky Way, right, we wouldn't be able to see out into space. It'd be too milky, too bright. And, for example, it turns out that the sun and the moon, they are just precisely positioned to allow for these total eclipses, which allows for scientific discovery. Here's my point. It seems like, and I would say, yeah, obviously is, that we are positioned not only in a Goldilocks position for life, but also for scientific discovery. Now, if you think about that for a minute, I think that's so exciting. I mean, God puts us not only in the right place for life, but the right place for scientific discovery. And look, these constants have to be exactly programmed or finely tuned for life to exist. Just such a small range. Let me give you an image to work with here. When I was a kid, we owned a 1985 Ford Ranger, and it had the radio, just the AM/FM radio, just with the dial on it. And if you ever drove one of those vehicles, had an AM/FM radio, you know you have to crank that dial back and forth, lots of times, sometimes before you can find a radio station that will come in, okay? Because there's more static than there are radio stations. Well, okay, imagine if that panel there on your vehicle, if it stretches across the entire universe, all right? So it's one big AM/FM radio panel across the whole universe, and there's only one radio station on one tiny spot on that panel that's actually going to get a radio station, okay? That's the kind of odds we're talking about here. But here you go. You turn on the radio and boom, you're hearing updates on the MLB playoffs. Well, what do you conclude? Do you conclude, well, I guess we just got lucky? No, of course not. You conclude somebody knew where that one spot was and he set it in place for you. You see, that's the kind of problem we're dealing with. Let me give you just a few quotes from some top-notch scientists who are all either outright atheists or agnostic, who see this problem. I mean, listen to what they say. Paul Davies, the first one. He's a theoretical physicist. He's an agnostic. Here's what he says. There is, for me, powerful evidence that there is something going on behind it all. It seems as though somebody has fine-tuned nature's numbers to make the universe. The impression of design is overwhelming. Another one, Arno Penzias, he's a Nobel Prize winner in physics, and he's an agnostic, says this: astronomy leads us to a unique event, a universe which was created out of nothing, one with the very delicate balance needed to provide exactly the conditions required to permit life, and one which has an underlying, one might say, supernatural plan. That's coming from an agnostic. Or take Fred Hoyle. He's a British astrophysicist. He's an atheist. Here's what he says. A common sense interpretation of facts suggested, get this, that a super intellect has monkeyed with the physics, as well as with chemistry and biology, and that there are no blind forces we're speaking about in nature. The numbers one calculates from the facts seem to me so overwhelming as to put this conclusion almost beyond question. That's an atheist. He sees it. And I have one more. This is from George Ellis, a British astrophysicist. And he has no clear religious affiliation, but listen to what he says. Amazing fine-tuning occurs in the laws that make this complexity possible. Realization of the complexity of what is accomplished makes it very difficult not to use the word, get this, miraculous, without taking a stand as to the ontological status of the world. I mean, they're looking at these numbers and they're saying, these things don't happen by chance. And yet they won't come to the conclusion that it has been specifically programmed by God. So what is their answer? Well, for a lot of them, it's that multiverse idea I mentioned a minute ago. So here's what they say. Well, remember the

0: one on a panel that stretches across the whole universe. But what if there are billions and billions and billions of these radio panels, and we just happen to have the one out of the billions that's tuned to the right station? So look, there's no design, there's no purpose, there's no mind behind it all. There's nothing special to see here. It was bound to happen if you've got enough radio panels. If you have a nearly limitless table, for example, going back to Goldilocks, if you have a table that stretches the whole universe, so they're all full of bowls with porridge, well, you're going to get one of them that's just right. But the problem is there is no evidence of any other radio panels. And now we have to account for the factory that made all those billions and billions of radio panels, or the cook who made all the porridge. We just back the problem up and make it actually bigger. But here's the point. It's Goldilocks all the way down. Let's just give God's word the last word here. Psalm 19. The heavens declare the glory of God, and the sky above proclaims his handiwork.
1: Pastor Jonathan Connor is our guest, pastor of Zion Lutheran Church in Manning, Iowa. It's part 14 of our series with him, Kids Have Questions. When we come back, why do furries exist?

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0: Welcome back. I'm Todd Wilkin. This is Issues Etc. It's our series, Kids Have Questions. Pastor Jonathan Connor is our guest. Here's an odd one, Jonathan. Why do furries exist?
1: I hope people who are listening are thinking, this really came from a seventh or eighth grader? Yes, they're encountering this all the time. I wouldn't even know what that word referred to at all when I was a child. I had never heard of such a thing. Even in the last decade, I wouldn't have heard of it. But these kids are talking about this like we would the MLB playoffs. I mean, it's just part of their daily life. And obviously, they're confused, right? What in the world? Where did this come from? So again, this is going to take me a minute to work through. So I'll give an answer for the child. And so parents, if you have children, young children, there's going to be a certain level of an answer that you can give. But if you have older children, or if you yourself are an adult, there's some deeper stuff we need to talk about, some foundational assumptions underlying this that are really critical to understand to approach this question. So here's what I say to the child. Great question. As you may know, a furry is someone who believes he is a cat or a dog, or I suppose they could be any animal.

0: but nonetheless, I say that's obviously impossible. But if our beliefs about reality actually do define reality, which is what our culture is currently claiming, then you can believe whatever you want to believe and it becomes real. So I can believe I'm an airplane in principle, but obviously that's silly. I can no more be an airplane than I can be 7 or Chinese or 6 feet 7 inches tall. My beliefs about reality don't actually define reality. Reality doesn't care what I believe. So if my beliefs about reality are out of line with reality, the way a person can help me is by helping me get my beliefs in line with reality. But the simple answer to your question is that people who believe they are a furry are believing things that are out of line with reality. They are believing something that isn't true. This is why Christianity is so important. It emphasizes what is true and encourages all of us to align our lives with the truth. Okay, so I stop there with a child. And again, parents, if you have younger kids, I think there's enough there that you can latch onto and give a very simple answer to your child. But let me dig a little bit deeper. And I want to start by just giving a brief plug for a presentation I did back in March at Bethany Lutheran College with their Center for Worldview and Apologetics. And I was there with Joy Paulman and Bev Yonke. Just a great question, really addressed the transgender question. And so I put that plug in there. You can find it on their website. I'm pretty sure it'll be in the show notes as well. Here's the thing I want to zero us in on, because this is really important. This is a key point. Our age believes our beliefs about reality define reality. That's a really important point. So we need to spend a little bit of time here, and then we're going to come back to furries. I highly recommend Carl Truman's book, The Rise and Triumph of the Modern Self, where he uses that phrase, expressive individualism. He didn't coin the phrase. I think it was Robert Bella back in the 80s in his book, Habits of the Heart. But expressive individualism really gets at the ethos and the mindset of our age. But the basic idea here, which Truman is very critical of, is this. He says, each of us finds our meaning by giving expression to our own feelings and desires. Now, if you're a Christian, so if you're a Bible-respecting Christian, I mean, you actually care what the text says and you believe it defines reality, you should have red flags going up all over the place. Because here's what he's saying. He says, this is the mindset of our age. It's this. You should let your feelings drive. Now, responding as my calm self, I would say, this is a very bad idea. Responding as my more animated self, I would say, this is absolutely crazy. This will mean the destruction of the individual, and it'll mean the undoing of society. Instead of educating desires or ordering loves or passions, right, the historic understanding of parenting and education, we are setting them free, to setting them loose. So instead of bridling the horses and leading them to the stable, we're throwing the bridle off, we're smacking them on the rear end and letting the horses run wild, dragging us behind them. Because, I mean, who are we to tell the horses where to go? Now, at first brush, that may sound exhilarating, and I'm sure it is at first, but wisdom knows it will not end well. Actually reminds me of a movie that James Smith describes in his fabulous book, You Are What You Love. And I just highly recommend that book, You Are What You Love by James Smith. But he talks about this movie called Stalker. And I haven't seen the movie, and I don't think I want to, but he describes it. The basic idea is this. 3 men, they are led or they're drawn into a mysterious room. And in this room, you get exactly what you want. So there's this big buildup as they come to the threshold of this room. And they suddenly realize that their innermost desires are going to come true. In other words, they're going to get not what they think they want, not what they've told themselves they want, but what their flesh truly desires. And here's the question for all of us to ask. Would you go in? Right? Because here's the question. Are your desires pure? Does your flesh desire the good? And Smith reflects, he says this, the room reveals all. What you get is not what you think you wish for, but what you most deeply wish for. I find that thought just terrifying. And that's why I find the mindset of our age terrifying, because we are basically trying to build the room for our culture. In fact, it reminded me of something that Justice Kennedy wrote in the Obergefell decision. He basically said this, yeah, let's build that room. And here's what he wrote. The Constitution promises liberty to all within its reach, a liberty that includes certain specific rights that allow persons within a lawful realm, get this, to define and express their identity. Okay, that's an absolutely shocking statement. The sad part, though, is how many people can hear that and think it's reasonable? Now, I want to give all due respect to Justice Kennedy here, but that is crazy. It is completely disconnected from reality. Yeah, he dresses it up in academic jargon, but you know what? You can put all the makeup you want on a pig, but it's still a pig. Now, back to Truman. He writes this, if the inner psychological life of the individual is sovereign, then identity becomes as potentially unlimited as the human imagination. In other words, if our desires are God, they're only limited by our imagination. So, okay, now we come back to furries. Here's the thing. Furries make sense in the room. They make sense in expressive individualism. They don't make sense in reality. They don't make sense in a biblical worldview, because reality and scripture tell us that we are not free to define ourselves. Now, I know our world hears that and they scream, that's oppressive. Well, I want to quote a guest you just had on recently, Rosaria Butterfield. She's a clear and straightforward writer and speaker. Everyone has listened to that interview knows this if you read her books. She lived for 10 years as a lesbian. She fully bought into this idea that I get to define myself. She was totally on board. But I just want to share one sentence. I want people to hear what she said after Christ converted her heart, after she came to appreciate her identity as a redeemed creature of God. Here's the way she put it. No longer did I have to invent myself. See, what she understands is that far from being oppressive or repressive, it was liberating. She did not have to invent herself. She was freed from all of that. God gave her her identity, right? Image-bearing creation, woman, redeemed child of God, inheritor of the kingdom. That is an outstanding identity. And then God moves from there into our vocations, right? Child, sibling, husband, wife, neighbor, father, mother, worker, employer, citizen, whatever, okay? God gives these and defines these. And within these, that's where we find freedom. I tell my kids this all the time, because freedom requires offense. Now, I know you think that seems counterintuitive. That seems limiting. In some respects, maybe it is. But we all get this when we go to the preschool and elementary playground. We all get this because they all have fences. Why? Is it because the parents and the teachers are oppressive? If we applied that furry philosophy to these kids, we would tear down those fences and let those kids run free. But we all know better, don't we? Because they'd all be dead because they've chased their freedom right into the street. Because, you see, freedom requires offense. Identity requires offense. And God, in his goodness and loving kindness, he gives it. So I guess the only real question we have left to answer is, do we trust him?
1: Pastor Jonathan Connor is our guest, pastor of Zion Lutheran Church in Manning, Iowa. It's part 14 of our series, Kids Have Questions. The next question, if two people of the same gender like each other but still believe in God, what would God do? Why does Luke emphasize prayer more than any other gospel writer? How did the early Christians navigate wealth in an empire without a safety net? And what made Jesus' treatment of women so revolutionary? The Issues Etc. 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
1: 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Welcome back to Issues, Etc. I'm Todd Wilkin. It's our series, Kids Have Questions. Pastor Jonathan Connor is our guest, pastor of Zion Lutheran Church in Manning, Iowa. Folks, if you appreciate this series, Kids Have Questions, please join the Issues Etc. 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Reformation Club. Pastor Connor, this is a question in the same vein as the last one. If two people of the same gender liked each other but still believed in God, what would God do?
0: Yeah, this is a great question. I just love the way kids ask this question. They're trying to sort this out. So let me offer the answer to the child. And again, for those of you with children, I think there's some nuggets here you'll be able to latch onto and offer as an answer to your child or grandchild. And then for those of you who want a little deeper, we'll go a little deeper in just a minute. So I say, great question. Let's think through this. Let's change the scenario a bit. What if a 65-year-old man and a 13-year-old girl liked each other? Or what if it was a married man who wanted to add a second wife? Or what if it was two men who wanted to add a shared wife? Do you think God would approve? See, your question is a good question, but it is built on an assumption that sincere feelings can make a behavior okay. But when I highlighted other scenarios that may be marked by sincere feelings, I expect you struggled to see them as okay. So here's what we need to realize. Number one, we always put the creator before the creature. So pause there. Parents, this is a simple message to tell your kids. This will cut through so much of the jargon and the lies of our world. Creator before creature. Very simple. Creator before creature. Continuing on, number two, through the child here. Our feelings, although real and intense, can be misleading because our natures have been warped by sin. Let me expand on that a minute. Do you think it's possible to want something that is wrong? Do you think it's possible to like something that is sinful? Do you think it's possible to have a very deep-seated feeling that something or behavior would feel really good and make you happy, but for it actually to be wrong and harmful? If you're honest, then you have answered yes. Same-sex desires fall into this category. They are very real and intense desires, but they are out of line with what God has called good. I want you to notice something, though. Same-sex desires are not a special class of desires. They are one of the many desires that humans have that are out of line with what God has called good. So here's the thing. God has created us as male and female. Think of it as a pattern with a purpose. Our bodies teach us something about God's intention. They were specifically created to pair with their created complement. Same-sex desires simply reveal desires that are bent by sin. And we all have desires that are bent by sin. What then do we do? Well, we don't affirm sin. We don't celebrate bent desires. We take our bent desires to God and ask Him to forgive us and to help us live holy lives that honor Him. Might that mean saying no to certain desires? Yes. This is precisely what Jesus taught, that we have to die to ourselves to follow Him. But here's the question. What is it that we can't live without? Fulfilling our sinful desires or Jesus? Now, to be clear, we're not saying that a person with same-sex desires has to make themselves feel heterosex desires. We're saying that all Christians have the same call. Be holy as God is holy. We are called to live holy lives. Part of that includes refraining from behaviors that are contrary to what God has called good, behaviors that will lead us to act against what is good and ultimately bring great harm to us. Okay, so my answer ends there. I think that there's a lot to chew on there, but I think the concepts are simple enough to share with children, no matter their age of development. But I want to pick up on my last point, although everything I just said, really, we could expand upon all of it. But I want to focus on this, that our focus is not on feeling a certain way. Our focus is on being chaste. And that's really an important point. I recommend Christopher Yuan's books, Out of a Far Country and Holy Sexuality. He has a video curriculum out. I haven't had the chance to review it yet, but it sounds really promising. The Holy Sexuality Project. He really goes to great depths to try to ground people's identity in Christ. I think he's on the right path there. So I look forward to reviewing that curriculum. But just very briefly, because I want to couch this expansion on this question in his story. I think that sometimes helps us to see this is not simply an academic thing. This is a real life thing that a real man has gone through and struggled with and has come out understanding God's truth as something beautiful. And despite it being contrary to his desires of the flesh. So just very briefly, his story, although I highly recommend Out of a Far Country. It's a page turner. You could read it in a couple days. It's just fascinating. So he lived for years fully believing that gay was his identity. So he writes this, "For the longest time, I really believed that God had created me this way, gay. I had told myself over and over, I am gay. I was born this way. This is who I am. I never chose to have these feelings." And that quote ends there. But then, see, he says he actually decided to read the Bible. I mean, like, really read the Bible. And I'm going to cut out huge sections for the sake of time. But here's what he writes. "I realized that my identity shouldn't be defined by my sexuality." Paul said in Acts 17, "For in him we live and move and have our being." Christ should be everything, my all in all. My sexual orientation didn't have to be defined by my feelings or sexual attractions. My identity was not gay or homosexual or even heterosexual for that matter. But my identity as a child of the living God must be in Jesus Christ alone. So Christopher writes about what he calls holy sexuality. I'm going to share what he says. This is so insightful. He says, "For the longest time, I could never see myself becoming straight. It was a burden because I felt I had to somehow become straight to please God. So when I realized that heterosexuality should not be my goal, it was so freeing. I knew I shouldn't focus on homosexuality or even heterosexuality, but on the one thing that God calls everyone to, holy sexuality. Holy sexuality is not focused on an orientation change, becoming straight, but on obedience. And I realized that obedience means no matter what my situation, no matter what my feelings, gay or straight, I must obey and be faithful to God." Now, end quote there. But does that mean that Christopher must now practice abstinence? Yes. But here's what he observes about this. He says, abstinence is not something unfair or unreasonable for God to ask of his people. End quote. So the fact of the matter is, this is for all of us. The call to follow Christ requires abstaining from many things. If we're going to follow Christ, we got to abstain from many of our fleshly desires, right? Just consider just a few exhortations from Scripture. I think we all need to hear this. 1 Thessalonians 4, "For this is the will of God, your sanctification, that you abstain from sexual immorality, that each one of you know how to control his own body in holiness and honor, not in the passion of lust like the Gentiles who do not know God." And then in chapter 5, Paul says, "Abstain from every form of evil." And then Peter says in 1 Peter 2, "Beloved, I urge you as sojourners and exiles to abstain from the passions of the flesh, which wage war against your soul." So, see, the question that Christopher realized that he had to answer was this: what do I think I can't live without? That's a question every Christ follower, we need to ask and answer that question. Could you live without sex? Could you live without certain music, especially if it's profane music? Could you live without a portion of your income to support Christ's mission? Could you live without certain words, right, if they're profane words? Could you live without pornography? Could you live without a few hours a week so that you could gather with the church in worship and study? See, this was the question that Christopher was asking. And then he puts it in his context and he says, could I live without sex? Could I live without a homosexual identity? And he realized that he could. He says this: "I was realizing that there were a lot of things I could live without, and it was freeing. I was not controlled by my past addictions, my old idols, my sexual attraction, or my sexuality." So, end quote there. But separating these things from his identity, he says it was absolutely freeing, and it allowed him to discover the one thing he couldn't live without. And I'm going to give him the last word here. He says, "What do I think I can't live without? Well, there was one thing, or more specifically, one person I knew I couldn't live without: Jesus."
1: Pastor Jonathan Connor is our guest. It's our series, Kids Have Questions. The question on the other side of the break is, was anybody in Jesus' time gay?

0: And I think we have to ask, do today's Marxist activists have any reason to say that they hate above anyone else in the world the church leaders most celebrated by our cultural elites? Or do they find that their efforts are not only not hampered by Christian cultural elites, but are in fact helped by them?
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0: We must resist the infiltrators and use our power in such a way that when those who oppose the cause of Christ are asked who they hate most in the world, they think of our names.
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5: Welcome back. Pastor Jonathan Connor, pastor of Zion Lutheran Church in Manning, Iowa, is our guest for our series, Kids Have Questions. I'm Todd Wilkin. This is Issues Etc. Jonathan, the next question, was anybody in Jesus' time gay?
6: It's a great question. So let me answer with the child first. And I say, great question. Now, pause a second. Listen to the way I'm answering, parents. And if you're not a parent, just listen. First, I need to make a correction to the way the question is asked. And when you hear me answer these questions, this is the thing I'm going to be doing a lot. And this is something we all have to learn to do. We've bought too much into the sexualized labels. And we've just accepted that terminology. But I want to share with you, if we accept that terminology, we've already given it all away. We've just given everything away. We've accepted the premise of sexualized identity. And that's the thing I want us to get is, we can't accept that premise. So, okay, answer to the child. First, we would prefer to speak about men or women who are attracted to the same sex. Gay adopts a sexualized label that identifies people by their sexual orientation. That is not the way the Bible speaks. The Bible identifies people as male or female. Then, as male or female, we may speak of and evaluate our various desires. Some are good, some are bad. Some are good that we satisfy in bad ways. But yes, there were people with same-sex attraction in Jesus' day. Paul writes about it in Romans 1 and 1 Corinthians 6. You can check it out there. And if you read ancient history, you will see that same-sex behavior was very widespread. I won't go into detail, but let's just say that it would make you blush. So yes, it was very common, and Scripture addresses it very clearly. We know what is good because God has told us in creation, male and female joined in a lifelong, exclusive, one-flesh union aimed toward procreation. Anything that proposes a different arrangement isn't good, period. That doesn't mean people with same-sex desires are worse than anyone else. Like I said above, we all have desires. The question is, are we desiring what God has called good or something that opposes what God has called good? If we take a few minutes to think about it, we will no doubt discover that we all desire things that are opposed to what God has called good. What should we do then? Ask God for forgiveness and the grace to resist temptation. And understand, the reason these other arrangements aren't good is because they war against God's good and against reality, and they don't produce good things in our lives. I'm happy to go in detail on this, but the media and leftist politicians do everything they can to hide these realities from people. But there's no way people can war against what God has called good and expect to experience good in their lives. Okay, stop there for the child. Again, I think parents, there are enough nuggets in there that you can take that and offer a solid answer to a child no matter their age. But I want to zero in on a critical point here with identity. This is really critical. Creation first, then desires. Creation first, then desires. So male, female, then desires. So remember Rosaria Butterfield. She's the one who talks about the body establishes a pattern with a purpose. I think that's a brilliant way of putting it. So the body has a telos. I actually wrote an article on this a while back for our church newsletter, but I put that on the blog. And the title is The Sexual Revolution's Silencing of the Body and the Church's Call to Let the Body Speak. Okay, so when it comes to identity, we don't use sexualized terms like lesbian, gay, bi, trans, or queer. We don't use homosexual. We don't even use heterosexual. Identity is not grounded in sexual attraction or behavior or ideation. Identity is first grounded in creation. Image bearer of God, male, female. And when we're talking about identity in Christ, we can talk about being new creations in Christ. But here's the key. We always remain creations. We always remain creatures. So creation first, then we can discuss desires. But we discuss desires as creatures. And as creatures, we have to ask, what has the Creator called good? It's not, what do I desire? It's not, how do I identify? It's, what has the Creator called good? And do I trust Him? And what do we do if we discover that we have desires that are at odds with what God calls good? Well, number one, you're going to find desires that are at odds with what God calls good, because that's what it means to be fallen. But what we do is we confess them and we ask for forgiveness. And here's the wonderful news. God has a church for that. I mean, He has a church to give out forgiveness. That is so exciting. I hope people can take that message and say, hey, friend, God has a church for that. And He's here to give forgiveness, not to affirm sin, but to forgive it. Now, regarding people in Jesus' day, they had all the perverse desires that we have today. I mean, you can see it in their frescoes and in their art, and I use that in air quotes. I need a better term for it because I wouldn't necessarily call it art. Nonetheless, you can also read about it in their literature. It's graphic. It's shameful stuff. They had it all then. We have it all today. The difference, though, for us is that we have moved it into identity today. Now, there's a lot to say on this, but I just want to put it this way. The human person is too important to reduce to a sexualized letter, L, G, B, T, Q, or even H. Those letters aren't big enough. They are not strong enough to anchor human identity. So we are not, despite what Freud said, we are not first sexual beings. Now, yes, sexuality is a part of the human experience, but we are first created beings. We are contingent beings. And that means we are religious beings, beings in a relationship with our Creator. And we would do well to hear what He says about identity and to give heed to what He's imprinted on our bodies. Can we war against what God has called good and expect good to come from it? I don't think so. So I'll close with this. The Creator is telling us and showing us what is good. So the only question left, which I asked before, is this. Do we trust Him?
5: We have about 4 or 5 minutes here and time for one more question. If a person is homosexual and they believe in God and confess Jesus, will they be saved?
6: Yeah, great question. Let's start with the child's answer. You're going to hear what I did, same thing I did last time. I need to make sure we get the clarification and get the language right. So we're not going to accept the language. It's a false place to start. I say, great question. First, a clarification. It's important that we don't characterize people with sexualized terms. So we would not call a person homosexual. That's a specifically sexualized term. It grounds identity in sexual inclination and or behavior. Scripture doesn't do that. Scripture grounds our identity in creation. We are male or female. So we may speak of a male or a female with same-sex desires. We do not speak of homosexuals or heterosexuals or even bisexuals. We use the language of creation and then speak of desires. And here's what we will find. We all have desires that are out of line with what the Creator has called good. There are no exceptions. People with same-sex desires, people with bisex desires, people with heterosex desires all have desires out of line with what God has called good. So a man living with a woman with whom he is not married is sinning just as much as the man having sexual relations with a man. And both are putting their eternal salvation in danger because both are openly rejecting the will of the Creator. Both are refusing to repent. Now, can a person with same-sex desires be saved? Yes, if he acknowledges his sin, confesses it, and receives forgiveness from Jesus. It's the same for the man living with his girlfriend. He can be saved if he confesses his sin and receives forgiveness from Jesus. People with same-sex desires are no different from people with other sexual desires. We do not rank people based on their sexual desires. We call all people to evaluate their desires against what God has called good. If they are out of line with what God has called good, we exhort them to repent, confess, and receive forgiveness. And then I have just a brief expansion about that. There's one point I want to make, and then we'll wrap up. So this is really important to highlight, because we've covered most of the stuff in previous questions, but this. Look, a man and a woman living together without marriage are sinning, and a man engaged in sexual behavior are adding an additional layer onto their sin. So they are dishonoring marriage, and they are dishonoring the created order. So a man and a woman can repent, they can move apart, and then they can get married and move back together. Two men or two women cannot be joined in marriage. Repentance must mean a complete sexual separation. So same-sex attraction and behavior reflect inherently disordered desires, whereas we could say heterosexual behavior outside of marriage is not inherently disordered, it's simply misplaced.
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5: 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I'm Todd Wilkin. 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
10: So here, the wise man warns us against being envious of those who rebel against the Lord. 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We'll find out in the long run that it was the only way that has a future, the only way that has hope.
2: The Word of the Lord Endures Forever is a daily verse-by-verse Bible study with the church, past and present. Pastor Wheaton is leading us in a study of the book of Proverbs 21 through 31.
10: The grace of our Lord Jesus Christ, the love of God, and the communion of the Holy Spirit be with you all. Amen. Greetings, people loved by God. So, in our previous study, we had just begun the 23rd chapter of Proverbs, and it began with a warning about when you sit down to eat with the ruler. Curiously enough, the fathers of the church read that as about the Lord's Supper. Remember that St. Paul warned the Corinthians of focusing on the earthly gifts, the bread and the wine, and neglecting the hidden heavenly gifts, the body and blood of the Lord and the forgiveness of sins. The warning, then, not to desire what is lesser when what is far more is actually being offered to you, lest you eat and drink to your own judgment. We were also warned about the pointlessness of spending your whole life trying to amass wealth. We need to know when to stop and rest, too. And we ought never repose our trust in money, because it can fly away in a moment's notice like a bird. Or we can, too. We were warned against hanging out with envious people, because though they urge you to eat up at their table, their heart's not really with you. They're counting every bit of food that you consume and resenting it. We also heard a caution about speaking in the hearing of a fool. Some folks just simply are not interested in learning or changing. Once more, the warning against fiddling with the ancient landmarks. We saw last time how that applied to moving the ancient confessions of the church, which mark the church's boundaries. That's cheating the people of God out of their inheritance, and we ought never do it. There's a living Redeemer to whom all must answer who attempt it. Instead, we ought to apply our heart to instruction and our ears to words of knowledge. That is, learn the boundaries of the church, inner symbols, and then you'll be wise to those who try to change them on you. Our reading from Proverbs 23, starting at the 13th verse. Do not withhold discipline from a child. If you strike him with a rod, he will not die. If you strike him with the rod, you will save his soul from Sheol. My son, if your heart is wise, my heart too will be glad. My inmost being will exult when your lips speak what is right. Let not your heart envy sinners, but continue in the fear of the Lord all the day. Surely there is a future, and your hope will not be cut off. Hear, my son, and be wise, and direct your heart in the way. Be not among drunkards or among gluttonous eaters of meat, for the drunkard and the glutton will come to poverty, and slumber will clothe them with rags. Listen to your father who gave you life, and do not despise your mother when she's old. Buy truth and do not sell it. Buy wisdom, instruction, and understanding. The father of the righteous will greatly rejoice. He who fathers a wise son will be glad in him. Let your father and mother be glad. Let her who bore you rejoice. Proverbs 23, verses 13 through 25. Let us pray. Grant, we beg you, Almighty God, to us and to your whole church, your Holy Spirit, and the wisdom which comes down from above, that your word may not be bound, but a free course, and be preached and taught to the joy and edifying of Christ's holy people, that in steadfast faith we may ever serve you, and in the confession of your name abide to our end. Through Jesus Christ, your Son, our Lord, who lives and reigns with you in the Holy Spirit, one God, now and forever. Amen. So are you ready to ponder more of chapter 23? Let's consider these next verses. Verse 13, do not withhold discipline from a child. If you strike him with a rod, he will not die. Verse 14, if you strike him with the rod, you will save a soul from Sheol. Hard to read this and not recall the words of Hebrews 12, right? Starting at verse 7. It is for discipline that you have to endure. God is treating you as sons. For what son is there whom his father does not discipline? If you're left without discipline in which all have participated, then you are illegitimate children and not sons. Besides this, we have had earthly fathers who disciplined us, and we respected them. Shall we much more not be subject to the Father of spirits and live? So what the Heavenly Father does for us, it is our responsibility to do for our children. To withhold discipline from a child is no act of kindness. It is a callous disregard of a most sacred trust. As St. Clement of Alexandria wrote in the early 3rd century, correction and chastisement, as their very name implies, are blows inflicted upon the soul, restraining sin, warding off death, leading those enslaved by vice back to self-control. The goal of discipline is never to crush a child's spirit. St. Paul warns you off from that in Ephesians 6, verse 4. But it is to lead them into a pattern of self-control, which will bless them for the rest of their lives and save them from a path which only leads to their own destruction. Verse 15, my son, if your heart is wise, my heart too will be glad. Verse 16, my inmost being will exult when your lips speak what is right. Now, what godly parent doesn't feel this way? Truly, our hearts are glad, and whenever we see our children cherishing wisdom in their own hearts and speaking forth what's true and right with their lips. The converse is also true. A godly parent's heart is saddened when a child turns from wisdom and when falsehood's found on their lips. Lord God, help us to teach our children the joy of integrity and the peace that comes from living simple and upright lives in this world. Verse 17, let not your heart envy sinners, but continue in the fear of the Lord all the day. Verse 18, surely there is a future, and your hope will not be cut off. The thought here is quite similar to what we considered back in Psalm 73, as the psalmist there contemplated the way things so frequently turn out in this world. He was envious of the evildoers. Not that he envied what they did, but he envied the kind of lives they seemed to live, carefree, prosperous. He even wondered for a bit whether or not it had been vain, striving to be God-pleasing in everything he did. It only brought him grief and trouble. But remember what he did? He went into the sanctuary of God. There he got a glimpse of the future. That's when he realized how dangerous was the path those evildoers were treading. They're marching straight toward hell, and they don't even know it. And God's discipline kept him from making the same slip-ups they were making. So here, the wise man warns us against being envious of those who rebel against the Lord. Instead, we're to continue in the way of piety and the fear of the Lord, and not be turned aside from it at all. We'll find out in the long run that it was the only way that has a future. the only way that has hope. The other way only looks promising, but it's a fraud. Verse 19, hear my son and be wise and direct your heart in the way. Verse 20, be not among drunkards or among gluttonous eaters of meat. Verse 21, for the drunkard and the glutton will come to poverty and slumber will clothe them with rags. The solution for not ending up among the drunkards and gluttons is told you in the 19th verse. Hear, in other words, listen to the warnings of the word. Thus be wise, and thus direct your heart, your desires, into the way. That is, the way that leads to life and not to damnation. Is there anything sadder than a person living on earth like the rich man in Jesus' story in Luke 16? He loves to dress nice and pig out, and he doesn't give a fig about the less fortunate, whom God places right before his feet for him perhaps to notice and care for. But it ends up being no use. The poor beggar Lazarus is studiously ignored as the man guzzles his way into hell. There, indeed, he is no longer rich. There, all the comforts he had been given in life were stripped away. And he found out how precious the word of God was, which he had not bothered to listen to while he was on earth. Verse 22. Listen to your father who gave you life, and do not despise your mother when she's old. How I wish I could hear either of their voices again. I have but the memory of them. And yet I can still keep the fourth commandment toward them by seeking to honor what they taught me. My dad taught me mostly by example. He worked so hard to provide for his family, and he never complained about it one single time. My mother, she had these little wise sayings. She repeated to me, as her parents and her aunt had taught them to her. I remember one of my favorites was, I can't lost his cornfield, but I'll try found it. The lesson was simple but important. Don't give up and excuse yourself from the difficult. Throw yourself into it and pray for grace and strength to get the job done. You'll be surprised at how often the impossible wasn't actually. It just required effort and determination. And notice when she's old. My mom had Alzheimer's at the end of her life. It was really bad. I don't even think the last time I got to visit with her, she knew who I was. She kept giving me the evil eye. But the fact that she didn't know me didn't give me the right to ignore her or not to try to talk to her and to serve her. I remember trying to feed her some food. At the end, she didn't even seem to know how to lift a forkful to her mouth even. I wish I had lived nearer in those final days and could have done more for her. Alas, we were living in Illinois by then, and Madison, Virginia was a long way away. If your parents are still alive, enjoy them. You're not going to have them here in your life forever. Verse 23. Buy truth and do not sell it. Buy wisdom, instruction, and understanding. Wait a minute. Can you purchase truth or wisdom? Well, not for money, of course. But you can with time and attention, and that's what the wise man is urging. Spend time and energy in understanding the Holy Word. Verse 24. The father of the righteous will greatly rejoice. He who fathers a wise son will be glad in him. Verse 25, let your father and mother be glad. Let her who bore you rejoice. I don't think our parents still have to be here for us to fulfill what he's urging here. He's just telling us to be the kind of person that your parents would have been proud of, that they would have delighted to turn to their neighbor and say, that's my kid, that's my son. That's my daughter. Right there is where we're going to have to hit the pause button for today. Next up, we will finish out chapter 23 with warnings against prostitution and adultery and a section on the dangers of addiction to wine. Till next time, people loved by God, the Lord bless you and keep you. The Lord make his face shine on you and be gracious to you. The Lord lift up his countenance upon you and give you peace. Amen.
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The choir of the Abbey School, Tewkesbury, with the first stanza of the hymn, Stand Up for Jesus. One of the things that the church asks its young people to do, depending on, well, yes, it's young people to do, when they have been taught, when they have been instructed, when they have been examined, is to make a confession of faith. And we listen carefully to that confession of faith. We want to hear it. It's not going to be new. It's not going to be original. But we do listen carefully nonetheless. And in the course of our conversation about the liturgy of confirmation, we have heard questions that are intended to draw out that confession of faith or a summary of it. And now, having heard it in the liturgy of confirmation, it is time to rejoice, to give thanks that the confession that has been so carefully taught, that has been so carefully learned, has so carefully been made. Greetings and welcome to Issues Etc. We're coming to you live from the studios of Lutheran Public Radio in Collinsville, Illinois.

0: giving away to the listener with best question or comment the book, The Lutheran Difference. 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We have left space for you to leave a question or a comment on the Liturgy of Confirmation for Pastor Will Wheaton, facebook.com/issuesetc, facebook.com/issuesetc. In hour two of Issues Etc. on this Thursday afternoon, you do not want to miss this. We're going to be talking about Baptists, yes, Baptists, and the historic liturgy. Dr. Rodney Kennedy and Dr. Derek Hatch, co-authors of the new book, Gathering Together Baptists at Work in Worship, are going to be our guests. You will be stunned. I can guarantee you, you will be happily and very pleasingly stunned by what you hear in hour two of Issues Etc. Pastor Will Wheaton is a regular guest. He joins us here in the studio to conclude our series on the Liturgy of Confirmation. He's director of worship and chaplain of the International Center for the Lutheran Church Missouri Synod. Will, welcome back.
1: Hey, thank you, Todd.
0: We are picking up just after some weighty questions. So by way of kind of review and setting our context, what have we asked these young people to say, to promise with the help of God?
1: You know, I'm going to actually let the agenda for the Lutheran Service book answer it in summary, because they do a really great job when they're introducing what is this rite of confirmation. Listen to these words. The rite of confirmation, though not commanded by Christ in Holy Scripture, is nevertheless a salutary custom that marks the catechumen's confession of faith after a period of thorough and extensive catechesis in the small catechism. It's also a celebration of the gifts that God gave the catechumen in baptism and affords the confirmand the opportunity to confess his or her faith publicly before the church. The rite follows the basic structure of the baptismal rite, including the baptismal address, the threefold renunciation of Satan, and the confession of the baptismal creed. What is implicit in the baptismal rite is made explicit in the confirmation rite, and this is what you were getting at, namely, that the disciple will suffer all, even death, rather than fall away from the confession of faith in Christ. The prayers in the confirmation rite ask for God's blessing upon the confirmants to continue in the faith of their baptism as they continually devote themselves to the apostles' teaching and fellowship, the breaking of the bread, and the prayers, Acts 2:42. A fine little summary of baptism highlights where we just sort of left off, which is this: these weighty questions. Will you suffer all? Will you be willing to die, but not renounce this faith that you've confessed here? And of course, the answer always came back with yes, by the grace of God, yes, with the help of God, throwing ourselves continually upon Him. As soon as this confession is made, the rite moves on. The pastor then turns to those who have made this confession and says, "We rejoice with thankful hearts that you have been baptized and have received the teaching of the Lord. You have confessed the faith and have been absolved of your sins. As you continue to hear the Lord's word and receive his blessed sacrament, he who began a good work in you will bring it to completion on the day of Jesus Christ," reaching there to that beautiful promise in Philippians about the perseverance that is a gift which God himself gives and works in us, that we can't sustain our faith. It's something that he has to continue to give us, and he promises he will do that as we apply ourselves to the means of grace until we die.
0: Now, I'm struck by several of the words in there. One of them is, "as you continue," I think is how it reads. Two thoughts on that. First of all, this rite is executed not as the completion of anything at all. I mean, it really is not the end of anything, is it?
1: No. Very clearly, this rite is not intended to mark the end of a stage in the Christian's life. It is designed to celebrate a continual catechumenate, where we continually learn from the Lord and continually receive his gifts.
0: So if it applies also to you have been baptized, you have received the teaching of the Lord, and you're going to continue in your baptism, and you're going to continue receiving the teaching of the Lord. You mentioned something the last time we talked. This is a rite that is appropriate to be administered whether or not the person has already been welcomed to the table of the Lord, isn't it?
1: Right. Our, you know, since way back in the 1960s,

0: 70s, our synod has permitted either way that a catechumen can be confirmed and then welcomed to the table, or they can have some first communion instruction and be given an earlier communion and then welcomed to the table. And what we've officially allowed for a long time finally came to liturgical expression in our book. So it's phrased the way it is, purposefully to include either way of bringing a person to the table.
1: So this may or may not be the occasion for a first communion.
0: It's correct.
1: It's not necessarily tied to that.
0: Right. We have plenty of parishes where the first communion happens early, and we have even more parishes where first communion is still very much tied to the reception of confirmation.
1: How do you think we got into the unfortunate situation of thinking of the rite of confirmation as the prerequisite, the rite of confirmation, not instruction and examination, but the rite of confirmation as the prerequisite for admission to the Lord's Supper? How do you think we got into that unfortunate situation?
0: Well, I think it was a piece of the rationalism that sort of took over our church. I mean, it's not an accident that it falls literally at the point where in Europe at that time you ceased to be a child and became a responsible adult. That's the moment at which it had migrated to. That's kind of late. If you read the earlier documents, the one example I love to point to is when they translated when Bugenhagen, Luther's pastor, translated the Small Catechism into Danish. He provided his own little introduction for it, and he includes these words which would have been shocking to Lutherans a generation ago. He says, you know, that the sacrament the children are examined and absolved so that they may come to the sacrament of him who said, let the little children come to me and do not deny them, of about age 8 or younger. He just lets that float out there. And so you see this also hinted at when Luther in the Smalcut articles talked about, thank God a 7-year-old child knows what the Holy Church is. Well, why? Because they would have already been catechized and welcomed to the table. So you get this much younger age for communion there. I think it's just a shame that as that continued to be pushed further down the line, people just came to think of it as absolutely normative, written in stone, that you don't have confirmation before the age of 14 or so, when a person is getting ready to go out into the bigger school or to go out to work, as in Europe. And it just became fixed. People assume that what they did and their grandparents did and their parents and grandparents did, that's the way it's always been. And frankly, in the history of the Lutheran Church on this, there's been a slow, steady movement pushing it upwards, and then a slow, steady movement starting to push against the tide to say, do we really need to wait until a child is of that age to actually be confirmed? Or is it possible to welcome them to the supper with catechesis earlier?
1: The other thing I should say that I notice about this, and you already mentioned it, the promise. After all these weighty promises have been made, obviously with the qualification by the grace of God, then that grace of God is actually made explicit in this blessing.
0: In this promise, yeah.
1: By the way, all these promises you have made, the Lord began them, the Lord will continue them, and the Lord will finish them.
0: Yeah, he is the one who will bring to completion the good work which began in your baptism, and which is not going to be completed till your baptism is completed at the resurrection. He'll bring that work to completion, don't worry.
1: So that is really changes the entire emphasis of this rite, doesn't it?
0: Yeah, if it's heard, and that it really should be heard, the rite does not hang on the children's promises. The children's promises themselves are, or the adults, I mean, adults can receive confirmation too, are hanging on the promise that God makes that He will be faithful. And this is important. Remember how St. Paul can write this. You know, if we are faithless, he remains faithful. He cannot deny himself. This is the faithfulness of God that confirmation hangs on.
1: Well, when we come back, we're going to continue our conversation with Pastor Will Wheaton on this Thursday afternoon, October the 3rd, concluding our series with him on the Liturgy of Confirmation. Pastor Wheaton is Director of Worship and Chaplain of the International Center for the Lutheran Church Missouri Synod. I'm Todd Wilkin. This is Issues Etc.

0: Yeah, Oktoberfest. Not in Munich, but in Kewaunee, Illinois, at St. Paul's. Sunday, October 13th to the 15th. If you've never been, you really need to come. 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And our guest this year is Pastor Todd Wilkin of Issues Etc. We have worship and music, a speaker, and then brats and beer and laughter and loads of fun. 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Yeah, Oktoberfest.
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0: Stand Up for Jesus, a second stanza of that hymn. We're talking about the rite of confirmation, concluding our series on it with Pastor Will Wheaton. I'm Todd Wilkin. This is Issues, Etc. We come to a point in the rite of confirmation, Pastor Wheaton, that some people may confuse for the main point. Is at this point the rite of confirmation essentially over? In other words, what I have for a long time associated with confirmation is then they get down on one knee, then the pastor goes by and gives them their verse and hands them their envelope of materials and gives them the right hand of fellowship. That is often, at least ritually, associated with what the big deal is in confirmation.
1: Yeah, and it's best to always remember that in Bible think, if you will, the laying on of hands is an expression of prayer. And so we're really not done with what the rite of confirmation is about until the congregation has interceded for these children, these adults, whoever is being confirmed. So in a sense, just like we didn't want to break up the baptismal rite and say that first this, then we noted that it had to have an order because you couldn't do it all at once, but it happens all at once with the splash of the water. So with the rite of baptism, this whole thing from the kids standing there, the adults standing there to renounce Satan, to announce their faith, to receive the laying on of hands and a prayer or a blessing, and then to receive the prayer of the church on their behalf. It's all one strengthening. That's what, you know, confirmation at its root means strengthening. And that's what it's all there to do. So there they are. They usually are lined up in front of the Lord's altar, and they kneel generally one by one as the pastor comes to them and takes their hand. And then the pastor very solemnly does lay his hands. It says hands, by the way, pastors, not hand. So you need to have a second person there, usually holding the certificate if you got it. He places both hands on the head of each catechumen. Having placed the hands, he makes the sign of the cross. I mean, stop and think about that. That's a little, how does that happen? Is because your thumbs are right there on their forehead. So you're going to make the sign of the cross right on the forehead, which should immediately be ringing bells, right? When we looked at the rite of holy baptism, we saw that real early on in that rite, there was this signing with the Holy Cross. Receive the sign of the Holy Cross on your forehead and on your heart to mark you as one redeemed by Christ the crucified. Now, you might think, what happened to the heart thing? Well, they're teenagers now. Figure it out. some of them are females. So the pastor is going to keep his hands up there on the forehead and make the sign of the cross upon their head. And then what's really curious is what he says. Listen to these words. The name of the child or the adult, the Almighty God and Father of our Lord Jesus Christ, who has given you the new birth of water and of the Holy Spirit, and who has forgiven you all your sins, strengthen you with his grace to life everlasting. Amen.
0: Those words sound very familiar.
1: They should be setting off all kinds of bells in your head. You're right. Wait a minute. Where do we hear that? Yeah, you heard that in the actual rite of baptism. These were the words by which baptism itself was confirmed immediately after, after a person was baptized. They are firmed up, if you will, by this blessing. And so this blessing is going to be something that's going to go on living in the person's life. It's not, and this is really important, it doesn't just happen at the moment of confirmation. This blessing is going to appear at a number of interesting points in the church's liturgical life. This is the blessing that's used every Easter vigil. When again, it sounds an awful lot like confirmation. It's like deja vu all over again. You know, all the renunciation of Satan, all the confession of the creed, and then this blessing given to the people. And when you're sick and your pastor comes to see you and anoints you, the anointing is performed with these words, so that the baptismal blessing sort of ties your whole life together. It's not merely the thing that happens at the moment of your confirmation. And if we look at the actual words, that makes a lot of sense. Look at what it says. The Almighty God and Father of our Lord Jesus Christ, who, notice the past tense, who has given you, and that happened in your baptism, he gave you in your baptism this new birth of water and the Spirit, and who has, in your baptism, forgiven you all of your sins. Here's the present tense, strengthen you. Again, it's like command, strengthen, divine, it's that weird, third person imperative. Strengthen you with his grace to life everlasting. God strengthen you. And his grace, and this is the word confirmation, the strengthening, it comes literally from that right there. Strengthen you with his grace to life everlasting. What he's begun, this is the blessing confession, if you will, of the one who began a good work in you will bring it to completion. And so we lay hands on and say, do it, God. that's the essence of the laying on of hands at the confirmation.
0: Now, there's something particular about this, literally particular about this. This is singling someone out.
1: Yes.
0: With both name and gesture,
1: yeah,
0: isn't it?
1: Their name, just like in baptism, they're singled out, right? The name is specifically given. And then it's prayed individually, over each person individually. And similarly, the pastor may then read a text of scripture as a remembrance of baptism and of the confirmation. So I bet you had one. Did you have a confirmation verse?
0: Mm-hmm.
1: Remember what it was?
0: Yes. Seek ye first the kingdom of God and his righteousness.
1: Matthew 6. Pretty yes. Sweet. Very good. Mine was a little harder. I remember mine was Ephesians 4. But grace was given to every one of us according to the measure of Christ's gift. I remember thinking as a confirmant, what does that mean?
0: I got a dud.
1: I got a dud. What does that mean? I came to, I do treasure it. It's a wonderful thing of God. The measure of Christ's gift is measureless, and grace is given to us according to the measure of that gift. There is no measuring. There's no accounting for the gift because it's so huge what's given us in Christ Jesus. But these little verses become treasured many, many times in the Lutheran tradition. What is preached at a funeral, if it's known, is the confirmation verse. Tons, and there's a whole pile of sort of standard verses Lutheran pastors use over and over again. Psalm 23, verse 1 is always a popular one. Oh, I got the Psalm 23 one. There's another one that's really very popular is the Revelation 2. Be thou faithful unto death, and I will give thee the crown of life. Very, very precious promise.
0: Should they be assigned with that in mind, that this may well be, the pastor may well be assigning the funeral text at this moment?
1: That certainly was always in my mind as I put the when I was a parish pastor, I would think about the kid or the adult and think of what I knew of them, and I would try to give them a verse that I thought would literally accompany them through their life and be indeed something that they could stop and on their deathbed recall and have great joy in. For that reason, I tended to choose the verses from the Book of Psalms. I just thought they were darn near inexhaustible in the consolation that they dish out to us. But pastors do choose them from all over. And this little piece of God's word that becomes your own treasure is a very sweet custom that we have.
0: I got a question, one more question on this, the act of assigning a Bible passage. Is it also something, not to put too fine a point on it, but is it, mine has proven to me to be providential. I'll put it that way. The pastor who assigned it, there were 30 kids in my confirmation class.
1: Yeah.
0: I'm sure that the secretary just put it together.
1: Flopped it together, yeah.
0: Maybe he did put some thought into it, but he might as well have put some thought into it because it has proven to be an excellent passage to hold me on through life. It's amazing how well it's proven to be that.
1: Yeah, these little providential coincidences that fill the life of faith. Yeah, you never know how much to put stock in it, but you look around and you go, he's always putting the jigsaw puzzle together in ways that we can barely begin to fathom. Although now you've got me wondering, did George Lobean give me that text or did Wilma Walker pick out that text? I'm really wondering.
0: Well, one other question on the Bible passages, and that is that it often comes along with, and this kind of gets us into our next subject when we get into the prayers and the ending of the rite, it often comes along with another gesture, which is kind of this right hand of fellowship, kind of a formal welcome into, we would say in church roster parlance, communicant membership, that kind
1: yeah.
0: of stuff. How much of that really is part of the original rite?
1: None of it. it's just not really part of it. But the idea of extending the right hand of fellowship is something that you read of in the pages of the New Testament. And so when the church does publicly take a child's hand and or an adult's hand and extend that fellowship to them, it is a way of saying we acknowledge you as an heir with us of all. Remember in the baptismal rite, there's this moment where we acknowledge you to be a fellow heir with us of all the kingdom, of all the treasures of the kingdom of heaven, and we celebrate that. And so that's also shown then when it's not, and this is important, the giving of that hand there is not granting something to them that they didn't have before. It's acknowledging that they have that. Do you get the difference? I mean, that's a really important difference.
0: Well, especially for those children who come to this rite of confirmation having already been receiving the Lord's Supper.
1: Sure.
0: You don't get more fellowship than
1: that. You don't
0: get
1: any more fellowship. It doesn't get any better than that. But even for those who have not, from the moment they were baptized, the Lord's Supper has belonged to them, right? I mean, they were unto the table from the very beginning. And so I love the analogy that you used a couple weeks ago with the car. You know, your dad has a real classic old car that he's going to, you know, he makes it be, you know, he writes it in his will. It's yours. And so you got it and you're 2 months old. You know, it's yours and it really is yours. It belongs to you. But your use of it awaits another time.
0: We're giving away the book, The Lutheran Difference, to the listener with the best question or comment for Pastor Will Whedon as we conclude our series with him on this Thursday afternoon on the Liturgy of Confirmation. Give us a call, 1-877-623-6943. 877-623-6943. 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

0: There are nearly 20 million college students in the United States. 40% will stop going to church during college. 50% will never return. 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
1: We Lutherans were never aided by following along with some other tradition's theological priorities and catchphrases.
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0: stanza three of the hymn Stand Up for Jesus. I'm Todd Wilkin. This is Issues Etc. We're concluding our series on the Liturgy of Confirmation with Pastor Will Whedon, Director of Worship and Chaplain of the International Center for the Lutheran Church Missouri Synod. David Ramirez is a pastor, a new pastor, I should say, in the Lutheran Church Missouri Synod, but he's been on the program several times, our pastor's roundtables, and we heard his story and thought it would be great for him to tell that story in the Issues Etc. journal in our Wittenberg Trail feature, and that's exactly what he does. He tells his story as a journey from genuine, bona fide, card-carrying, liberal Lutheranism, Valparaiso University, and the Evangelical Lutheran Church in America to confessional Lutheranism, and it was an odd entree that he found. You read all about it in the latest Issues Etc. journal and my article, More Questions for Old Earth Creationists. 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You'll also find back issues of the journal absolutely free at our website. 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Pastor Whedon, we're about to talk about two really big prayers here, not just lengthy, but big prayers.
1: Right. And I mean, if you heard the hymn right before, the arm of flesh will fail you. You dare not trust your own. Put on the gospel armor, each piece put on with prayer. And so very much at the heart of this rite here is prayer. And notice, this is the way all liturgy works, is that each piece finds its fulfillment in what comes after. Each one, I mean, it just keeps, each one is you see each thing for what it finally is from the end, looking back into it, if you will. So at this point, you're looking at these prayers as the culmination of the renunciation, the culmination of the confession of faith, the culmination of the laying on of hands and the blessing. This is the culmination of the entire rite. So let's listen to them. They're really important. The first prayer. Lord God, Heavenly Father, we thank and praise you for your great goodness. I want to stop right there. Have you ever noticed how many times this is how the prayers literally go? They begin with thanksgiving. I think about St. Paul writing to the Corinthians and saying, you know, I thank God in every remembrance of you. You think about the morning prayer. I thank you, my Heavenly Father. The evening prayer. I thank you, my Heavenly Father. So the first act of the church over these children who have just been confirmed in the faith is to give thanks over them. We thank you, Heavenly Father, and praise you for your great goodness in bringing these, your sons and daughters, to the knowledge of your Son. You can't hear that phrase, knowledge of your Son, and not think right away of John 17. Jesus says, this is eternal life, that they may know thee, the only true God, and Jesus Christ, whom you have sent. This is eternal life. And so we praise God for bringing them to the knowledge of the Son, Jesus Christ, our Savior, and enabling them, both with the heart to believe and with the mouth to confess his saving name. Do you get the enabling word there? How huge is that? It's not that they just happened to, you know, they came up with some of their own strength to believe. From the foundation of the sacred scriptures, we know that faith is always impossible for the human being. The human being natively, by his own power and strength, cannot, does not believe. Born in unbelief, rejecting the gifts of God, it takes an act of God. And that act of God we confess to have happened in baptism through the ongoing instruction in the Word. It's worked its miracle. This child or this adult now believes in their heart and confesses with their mouth. Romans chapter 10, right?
0: And this is not the enabling of cooperation. They were almost able to, and then you helped them.
1: He gave a little bit of a push, and they made it across the line. No, this is, they had no ability. And he gave this ability. It was a gift, 100%, to believe with the heart and to confess with the mouth the saving name of Jesus.
0: Now, that's an echo of Paul in Romans, isn't it?
1: Yeah, exactly. It's Romans 10, very clearly. Then the prayer goes on to ask very specific things about their lives. Grant that bringing forth the fruits of faith. Oh, I love that. See, the fruits of the Spirit, they come in our lives from trust in the promises, right? When you believe, the way that Dr. Corby said it so well, he said, you know, love is not the mother of faith. Faith is the mother of love. This is the difference, ultimately, between a Roman Catholic read and a Lutheran read. That once hearts are cleansed by faith, then those hearts produce deeds of love. Faith gives birth to love. So grant that bringing forth the fruits of faith, they may continue steadfast and victorious to that day when all who have fought the good fight of faith shall receive the crown of righteousness. When you hear those words, you hear again, fight the good fight with all your might. You think of St. Paul and writing that and Timothy. And you also hear the crown of righteousness language, which Paul uses, and it's also from Revelation. So we have this beautiful picture of the only way that they're going to make it through to that day, Father, is if you continue to strengthen them, and if you make them steadfast, and if you make them victorious, you need to do it. So we turn to God in prayer and said, all this stuff that we promised, we confess that they don't have the ability to do any of it. You have to do this, Holy Father, in their lives. We ask that you do it for Jesus' sake. And that's a powerful prayer.
0: That word steadfast is one that in Scripture is generally first applied to God. Mm-hmm. We speak in kind of King James ease of his steadfast love endures forever. What's the connection between his unfailing steadfastness and the steadfastness for which we pray regarding these catechumens?
1: Well, the big thing when we ask that they remain steadfast is we're praying that they be anchored into the means of grace, right? That's the only by living from God's steadfastness to them in the means of grace, are they going to be able to be steadfast in faith and have a firm anchor that will hold, because you know the trouble that's coming into their lives. I mean, the church is not blind to what the devil will do to assault these children, and therefore she makes this this bold petition of God on their behalf. So that's sort of prayer number one. But then there's prayer number two. And you thought, well, what else is there to ask? We've already asked that. Well, how about this? Almighty and most merciful Father. Already there's so much there. It's not enough to confess God's almighty power. You don't get him right till you see his great. His almighty power is shown chiefly in showing mercy and pity. So most merciful Father, in the waters of holy baptism, you've united your children in the suffering and death of your Son, Jesus Christ, cleansing them by his blood. So it's not about confirmation. It is about baptism. And it is about what God gives to his children in baptism. It is a uniting of them to Jesus Christ and a washing of them with his holy blood. Then we pray, renew in them this gift of your Holy Spirit. Remember, when we introduced the series on confirmation, we talked about how it was early on tied to this prayer for the Spirit would be renewed and strengthened in the newly baptized. Renew in them the gift of your Holy Spirit. And then what's the mark of the gift of the Holy Spirit in someone's life? That they live in daily contrition and repentance with a faith that ever clings to their Savior. This is so necessary because we must not ever conceive of saving faith as something which can peacefully coexist with the dominance of sin in a person's life. Our confessions are so clear. Saving faith exists only in penitence. It only exists in repentance. He doesn't give you the forgiveness of all your sins so that you can hold fast to them and enjoy them and embrace them. He gives that forgiveness to you so that you can, in the power of his Spirit, triumph over them.
0: In repentance,
1: right? This daily contrition and repentance. And then notice this. This repentance issues forth in a faith that does something really powerful. It clings, ever clings to the Savior. Because if you're living in repentance, you're never going to see a point in your life where you can say, oh, well, I've taken care of that sin, it's gone, you know, or even God's grace has taken care of that sin, it's gone. You're still fighting it your whole life through. I like to picture it like the weeds in your garden. You can pluck them, but come back tomorrow. Guess what? That's the nature of our fallen nature. It's going to continue to produce those weeds of sin that need continual plucking.
0: Let's take a break. When we come back, we'll conclude this final prayer of the rite of confirmation, and then we'll take your questions and your comments for Pastor Will Whedon, Director of Worship for the Lutheran Church Missouri Synod.

0: Not only does our church need men right now, but the world needs men who will proclaim the gospel in its purity.
1: Issues Etc. regular guest Dr. Peter Scair on why you should consider visiting Concordia Theological Seminary in Fort Wayne, Indiana.
0: If when you go to sleep at night you're thinking about it, my experience with it is this, is that thought won't go away. So if you're going to bed at night thinking about following our Lord and becoming a preacher of this gospel, then I would love if you could come and visit Fort Wayne, our campus. We'd love to show you around and show you what it is that we do.
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0: final stanza of the hymn Stand Up for Jesus, sung by the choir of the Abbey School of Tewkesbury. We're talking about the rite of confirmation, concluding our series on the liturgy of confirmation with Pastor Will Whedon. I'm Todd Wilkin. This is Issues, Etc. Pastor Whedon, before we go to our listeners' questions, conclude this second prayer that closes out the rite of confirmation for us.
1: Well, we've asked for the gift of repentance, contrition, faith. And now the prayer says, deliver them from the power of Satan and preserve them from all false and dangerous doctrines. Notice that false doctrines always runs in the plural. Pure doctrine always runs in the singular. That they may remain faithful in hearing Christ's word and receiving his body and blood. So the big thing you're praying there against is that Satan would ever seduce or deceive them into thinking that they don't need to live at the receiving end of God's grace in the sacraments. It's like, no, you know, this is, don't ever let them be fooled into that. And then this all of a sudden sort of morphs into something very familiar to Lutherans. By the Lord's Supper, strengthen them to believe that no one can make satisfaction for sin but Christ alone. Enable them to find joy and comfort only in him, learning from this sacrament to love you and their neighbor and to bear their cross with patience and joy until the day of the resurrection of their bodies to life immortal through Jesus Christ, your Son, our Lord, etc. And so you have there a direct seg into the 20 questions or the Christian questions and their answers that Dr. Luther composed. For catechumens to examine themselves or people to examine themselves whenever they come to the sacrament. And so that this is at the heart of asking that they not be deceived by Satan. Let them always remember that there's only one redemption price for their souls and their bodies, and that is the body and blood of Jesus Christ offered on the cross for the forgiveness of their sins, so that they always resort to that sacrament and thereby are strengthened to love their neighbor. It's a beautiful, beautiful prayer.
0: Some questions from our listeners.
1: But before we get to the questions.
0: Oh, yes.
1: There's one more thing in the rite.
0: Yes, there is one more thing.
1: It's the same as the end of the baptismal rite, which is the blessing of peace. Peace be with you. Again, a direct seg into the Lord's Supper, that whenever you see that peace blessing, that's a reminder that these things connect, that they're joined together. So then, at the end of that, you've come to the end of the rite of confirmation. The service goes on with the prayer of the church and the offering, and then the children are communed if they've not been communed before. And if they have been communed before, they're still communed.
0: Here's a question from Peggy in Canada. Peggy says, upon what biblical passage do we base our practice of confirmation?
1: Well, Lutherans want to be very clear that we don't have a biblical passage that we base the practice of confirmation on, if we mean the rite per se. Certainly, the scripture has a lot to say about the laying on of hands. Remember, Hebrews includes that as one of the elementary doctrines of Christ, the laying on of hands and the blessing of prayer that comes with that. People have, you know, the Roman Catholic Church has very frequently turned to Acts chapter 8 and said, see, Philip baptized the Samaritans, but they didn't receive the Holy Spirit till hands were laid on them by the apostles, and this is the fulfillment of baptism. Lutherans don't go down that route when we're talking about the rite of confirmation. If we're talking about the whole process, we do have a scripture passage, and that we turn to is Matthew 28, where Jesus says, make disciples of all nations, baptizing them in the name of the Father, Son, and Holy Spirit, and teaching them to hold on to all the things I've commanded you. So this teaching and the celebration that this teaching has been done, and of course, the mark of the teaching having been completed is when you realize that you're never done learning. When that moment happens, then we celebrate it with the rite of confirmation. But we want to say from the start, our practice of confirmation is something we receive as tradition from the early church. It's not something that we believe to have been mandated or commanded anywhere in the sacred scriptures.
0: Even if we didn't have a rite of confirmation.
1: Mm-hmm.
0: We would still be teaching in the church.
1: We would still be doing that, right, right. Yeah.
0: Okay, Andrew says, in the Lutheran tradition, what has caused us to hang on to the rite of confirmation so tightly? I recognize the need for teaching and instruction, and I am in no way opposed to confirmation. I think it's a fine practice. However, how do we justify the practice scripturally? Correct me if I am wrong, but there is very little biblical support for it.
1: Right, and we want to say that again. We don't base our practice of confirmation on the sacred scriptures. It's something that we've sort of received out of tradition and retooled, if you will, as a celebration of the completion of the catechumenate. And so teaching is what we regard as the big thing, you know, teaching the faith, teaching them to hold on to everything that Christ has mandated and handed over to us. And The confirmation is a humanly devised ceremony received from the fathers that celebrates a completion of that.
0: And a question from Jens in Grand Junction, Colorado. It's a toughie. My question for today's show, as you were talking about confirmation, is do you have any suggestion for me as a father, as I baptize and confirm our kids in the Evangelical Lutheran Church in America?
1: Yeah, that is a toughie. Because, you know, from our perspective of the Missouri Synod, it certainly appears as though the Evangelical Lutheran Church has chosen a direction that we cannot reconcile with the Word of God. And therefore, how do you remain faithful in teaching them all that the Lord has commanded us if the church of which you're a part has declared parts of what we're teaching to be, you know, no longer applicable? This is a huge area. The way that the question is phrased, I assume that you know, our questioner is himself a pastor of the ELCA, and the simplest explanation, the most honest answer I could give is: have you looked into colloquy? Have you looked into talking to the Missouri Synod about being able to join in our fellowship? I do want to say though, I in no way mean by that they're not faithful. ELCA congregations that are struggling to maintain the faithful Lutheran confession, standing up for the Augsburg Confession and what Lutherans confess about the Word of God. We pray for you guys. We pray that you somehow succeed against all odds. It looks like a really hard time, and we know that we are in no way in a position to be able to look down on people that are in our practice is certainly limping along too. So we need to hold each other in prayer. Specifically, if you're not leaving the ELCA, I say, man, you got to immerse yourself and your kids in the Book of Concord as your guide, your map to reading the Sacred Scriptures. You cannot read it enough.
0: What are your final thoughts here as we at least close out this series with you on the Liturgy of Confirmation?
1: Well, I think confirmation has fallen on some bad times in a lot of our circles where, you know, pastors resent that it has become a bigger thing than it ought to have been, that in many places it eclipses even baptism in people's thinking. Probably if you just stop and think about it on a psychological level, simply because they can remember it in a way that if they were baptized in infancy, they don't recall their baptism, and so it doesn't seem quite as important to them. I think, though, the direction set by our liturgy has been very, very helpful. And that is to say, this is not to be regarded as a one-time thing, but it is to be regarded as a life of affirming and celebrating the gifts of baptism. So that confirmation, it might be the first time publicly that you've stated that you rejoice in the gifts of your baptism, but it won't be the last. It becomes characteristic of the entire life of the church. There's a fabulous article to that end by my good friend, Dr. Kent Burrison, in the book called Through the Church, the Song Goes On, Towards a Lutheran Hymnal in the 21st Century. He argues very powerfully that what we need to do is rethink our way through baptism so that we are confirmation so that it becomes a servant of the promises of baptism. It's really a very fine article. I commend it to our hearers.
0: Pastor Will Whedon is Director of Worship and Chaplain of the International Center for the Lutheran Church Missouri Synod. Next time with Pastor Whedon, we're going to begin a series on the liturgy of holy matrimony, marriage. Thank you very much for being our guest.
1: Hey, thanks. It's a joy to be with you.
0: Folks, if you've enjoyed our series on the Liturgy of Confirmation, please consider making a tax-deductible gift to support the worldwide outreach of Issues, etc. You can make a completely secure online donation at issuesetc.org. 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In Hour 2 of Issues, Etc., speaking of liturgy, we're going to be speaking to some unlikely guests about the liturgy, or at least, at first glance, apparently unlikely. We're going to be talking about Baptists and the historic liturgy. Dr. Rodney Kennedy and Dr. Derek Hatch have written a new book, co-editors of this book, in fact, called Gathering Together Baptists at Work in Worship, Baptists Rediscovering the historic liturgy of the church. You will be stunned by some of the stuff you hear, if their book is any indication. So stay tuned for hour two of Issues, Etc. Jen's in Colorado. If you would send us your mailing address, talkback@issuesetc.org. We're going to send you the book, The Lutheran Difference. And thanks to everybody for all their questions and their comments for Pastor Whedon in this series. Jesus says that this is how he makes disciples. And he makes them by baptizing and teaching. The two are never pried apart. They're always together. The minute a child is baptized, the teaching begins. And it continues all throughout life. It may pass from one hand to another, but it continues all throughout life. And it is by these means that Jesus promises that he will make and keep disciples for himself. Really, it's even broader than that. It's not about just making and keeping individual disciples. It's about making and keeping his church. He places this task into our hands, and we are incompetent to do it. And so we place the task back into his hands, because he is competent to see it through by his promise to bring to completion the good work that he has begun in us. I'm Todd Wilkin, hour two in 5 minutes.
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0: Thanks to the following congregations for standing with us by joining the Issues Etc. 300: Trinity Lutheran, Brooklyn, New York; Hope Lutheran, Birmingham, Alabama; Our Savior Lutheran, Paradise, California; St. John Lutheran, Ray, Michigan; Peace with Christ Lutheran, Fort Collins, Colorado; Shepherd of the Hills Lutheran, Kimberling City, Missouri; The Lutheran Church of Our Savior, Salinas, California; St. John's Lutheran, Algoma, Wisconsin; and St. John's Lutheran, Colton, California. 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
3: Where does that courage come from? 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I will not leave you or forsake you. The Christian is courageous to face all of the troubles of this world, not because we're strong, not because we can resist the world and the flesh and the devil on our own, but because the Lord is with us. The Lord fights for us. The Lord keeps us through all the troubles of life into the joy and hope of the life to come.
4: You can meet and hear Pastor Brian Wolfmiller making the case for Christian courage at this year's Making the Case Conference, June 12th and 13th at Concordia University, Chicago. 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
5: Parents are the primary educators of their children, and we work in collaboration and partnership with schools, with social service agencies, with the government, but they never take the role of the parent.
6: Israel in the New Testament has nothing to do with the modern secular state of Israel that was established in 1948. There is nothing prophetically significant in the scriptures related to that nation.
7: People would say to me this nonsense. They would say, well, we believe in a risen Christ. We don't believe Christ is on the cross. My standard answer to this is to ask, do you have a baby Jesus in your manger? And if so, why?
8: In the scriptures, blindness versus sight is equated to the contrast between unbelief versus faith, which is repentant and which is humble and which turns away from self.
9: Lutheran college students attending the University of Kansas, while listening to Issues, etc. Rock shock!
4: There are no shortage of apologists for Roman Catholic teaching and practice today. Roman Catholicism, at least in the West, is kind of on the rise. Young men, young women are returning or going for the first time to see what's happening inside that Roman Catholic Church and what they're teaching and what they're practicing. So how do we understand that historically? And how do we understand the differences between Lutheran theology and medieval Roman Catholic theology still being practiced today? Greetings and welcome to Issues Etc., coming to you live from the studios of Lutheran Public Radio in Collinsville, Illinois. I'm Todd Wilkin. Thanks for tuning us in. We'll begin a series on responding to Roman Catholic teaching with Pastor Brian Wolfmiller. He's published a new book called Rome Examined. Then, A Christian Response to Gender Ideology with Dr. Mark Rockenbach of Concordia Seminary, St. Louis. And the Finnish Supreme Court has ruled on a freedom of speech and freedom of religion case involving Lutheran leaders in Finland. Dr. Päivi Räsänen, a member of the Finnish Parliament, will be our guest for that conversation. Pastor Brian Wolfmiller is pastor of St. Paul and Jesus Deaf Lutheran Churches in Austin, Texas. He posts theology on the YouTube channel Wolfmiller One, and he's publisher of a new publication titled Rome Explained. Brian, welcome back.
10: Thanks, Todd.
4: We are hearing, and I think it's borne out by the numbers, that an increasingly enthusiastic number of young people, many of them young men, are either converting or returning to very traditional Roman Catholicism. Why do you think that is?
10: There seems to be, especially in this generation, a deep longing for connection and connections to things that matter. And when you look around and say, where can I find it? Well, you think of the church. And then here the Catholic Church, the Roman Catholic Church, presents herself as that church which is rooted in deep tradition. In fact, that's their chief claim. Similar claims come out of the Orthodox Church. And we see, I think, similar attention given to the Orthodox Church and some of the very conservative Catholic churches as well by young men who have that desire to dig down their tap root to until they touch the bedrock. Our culture is so wishy-washy. There's so many things that are changing that there's a deep desire for stability. And the Catholic Church markets herself as the place where you can find that stability. I think it's wrong. In some ways, it's false marketing. In fact, part of the very nature of the Catholic Church is they believe in the growth of doctrine, which means that their doctrine today is different than their doctrine used to be, but they have things that look old and smell old, and that, at least as first, is appealing to people. But there's a lot to be said, especially to those young men who desire those things, to not only to commend the Lutheran Church, the Lutheran doctrine and teaching and the institution of the Lutheran Church, but also to warn about the dangers of the Catholic Church, because there's a lot of false doctrine, and that false doc-

0: the Catholic Church is a particular danger to the consciences, to the souls of people.
1: What was the Council of Trent, and why do we have to go there so far back, 500 years practically, to examine the teachings of Rome today?
0: Well, at the time of the Reformation, which we can date at the 1517 for the beginning, that's when Luther nailed the 95 Theses to the castle church door in Wittenberg, and it sparked this great conversation about authority, about the church, about particularly repentance, about faith, about justification and salvation, about the work of the Holy Spirit, about the office of the ministry, about the sacraments, about eternal life. All of these things that have to do with salvation were now being argued in the Reformation. And the church was clamoring for a council. The Lutherans were clamoring, give us a council where we can meet together and discuss the scriptures and the teachings of the church and can come to a consensus. The Pope kept stalling and stalling. There was some plan and quit. But the big council that then came out of it was the Council of Trent, 1545 to 1563, if I remember the dates correctly. Started 1 year before the death of Luther. In some ways, it seems like that was almost on purpose. And the Luther and the Lutherans weren't invited to the council. But the Catholic Church met over a number of years in different sessions, three main phases, in the city of Trent, mostly to discuss the controversies brought up by the Reformation. And they delivered the decrees and the councils that came out of there, and they became definitive Roman Catholic doctrine in response to the Lutheran teaching. Previous councils didn't deal with the same questions. I mean, the questions that the Reformation brought up just simply weren't dealt with directly. So it's in the Council of Trent that we see the Roman Catholic theologians responding to the Lutheran doctrine, especially the doctrine of justification by grace through faith, which the Spirit works through the scriptures alone, all of these alone, distinguished from merit and works. And so it's at the Council of Trent that the gospel is declared to be false doctrine. It's an amazing, tragic thing, and to the great sadness of every Christian, this happened. And so the Lutheran Church will then respond, and the chief response to the Council of Trent is done by a theologian named Martin Chemnitz, sometimes called the Second Martin. There's this great old saying in the Lutheran Church, if the second Martin wouldn't have come, the first Martin wouldn't have stood. And so Martin Chemnitz comes along and he walks through the claims of the Council of Trent and one by one examines them according to the scriptures and according to the church fathers. And he finds that Council of Trent wanting, dangerously so.
1: And it's safe to say, is it not, that these decrees that we're going to be discussing and responding to, this is Tridentine Roman Catholicism. This is the official voice of Roman Catholicism.
0: Yeah, this is one of the difficulties in responding to Rome, because they will say at the same time that they are tradition and embrace tradition. And so you see, for example, Trent and all of the worst parts of Trent quoted in the Catholic Catechism, current Catholic Catechism. But you also see the doctrine sort of shifting around. And so they have at the same time the idea that they belong to tradition and the doctrine of the growth of doctrine. They'll say that it doesn't change, but that it is expanded. But you see, if you're comparing Vatican II with Trent, you have a difficult time squaring those things up. So it's a bit of a trying to nail Jell-O to the wall. But if you wanted an official statement of what does Rome think about the Lutheran doctrine, Trent is the place to go, and it does still stand. It can't be rejected because it's part of the official doctrine of the church.
1: One other question on that as a matter of history. It sounds like the story you tell there, really what we now consider classic medieval Roman Catholicism was a reaction to the Reformation.
0: Yeah, that's right. And it's helpful for us to realize that if you want to pin a start to the Lutheran Church as opposed to the Roman Church, you go to 1530, you see the Augsburg Confession, and you hear in the Augsburg Confession the Lutheran claim that we are the Catholic Church, that we are the church that was established in the beginning, that we go back to Pentecost, to the resurrection of Jesus, to King David and and Moses and

0: Noah and to the garden where the Lord set up his true worship in the garden. There's a continuity there. So, but if you want that Lutheran church in contradistinction to the Roman church, 1530, the Roman claim to be distinct from the Lutheran church comes later, 1547. So even this tracking back of the origins gives us priority of place. But the Lutherans aren't interested in that. It's just a kind of notch against the Roman argument that we have this great tradition. And it's also helpful to realize that even in Trent, there's a lot of different doctrines and a lot of different theologians. And in medieval Roman Catholicism, there was lots of different schools of thought. I mean, already there was the different orders that were there, different denominations that were already approved under the Pope, and new denominations that were being created, like the Jesuits, to run to the Catholic problem. And it's just another frustration for me, Todd, that Roman apologists are always talking about the problem of denominations when they themselves have multiple denominations, multiple doctrines, and a variety of teaching that is under the umbrella of Romanism is probably more diverse than the variety of teaching that's under the umbrella of Protestantism, which is not an umbrella that we claim for ourselves anyways. But this kind of argument that there's this one sort of solid block of doctrine and that the Pope, as the visible sign of unity in the church, holds all of these things together is not the case. But Trent does narrow the teaching of Rome, and it narrows it in such a way so that the Lutherans are excluded. I mean, that's the chief idea there. And they'll hit on some of the Reformed and some of the radical Reformation too. They'll exclude some of them. But the main thing is to make sure that anyone who teaches this doctrine of justification, as Luther taught so clearly, is not part of the Roman Church.
1: Why begin with Scripture?
0: It is the place that Trent begins, and it is the place that we should begin when it comes to thinking about the doctrine. And it's great when Chemnitz is writing about it. This book, by the way, Rome Examined, that we've published, it's a translation of an abridgment of Chemnitz's The Examination of the Council of Trent. And it came about because I was Pastor Dylan Smith, who's one of my associate pastors here at St. Paul, who's just a genius at languages and was looking for a project. I said, I want to publish a simplification of the Examination of the Council of Trent. And he started working on the simplification. I had tried to do it 4 or 5 times and just couldn't. I couldn't bring myself to take away a single word of Chemnitz. So I was a failure at this project. But he started working on it and also had difficulty, but found that it had been done before, back in the 1800s by a pastor, Bennett Dixon, had translated it from Latin into German and simplified it. And so Pastor Smith just took that simplification and brought it into English. And it's available. I think, Todd, this might be one of the most important things that I've ever been involved in. We've made this text, Rome Examined, Part 1, available for free download. So at wolfmuller.co/Rome, you can go and download this PDF and look at it yourself and see Chemnitz's arguments there. And we've supplemented it with over 100 pages of footnotes. If you just wanted to read the footnotes, it's just quote after quote after quote from the church fathers, which is so magnificent. I mean, it's almost unbelievably wonderful that we can see the church fathers confessing the authority of Scripture and so forth and so on. So I hope that our listeners will take advantage of this resource. And when you're reading, you'll see how Chemnitz starts. He says, we were really excited when we heard about this council and thought, hey, they're going to answer these questions from the Word of God. That'll be great, because if they do that, they'll agree with us, because we have this great confidence that the Word agrees with us. But he says, alas, we see that they weren't interested in teaching from the Word of God, but rather asserting the obscurity of the Word of God. In fact, Chemnitz says, we have to look at these phrases, these four phrases that come to us from Trent. Scripture is obscure. Scripture is uncertain and insufficient. We must listen to tradition. In fact, tradition is exalted to be given equal honor with the Scriptures, and that interpretation possesses the true command and rule over the church, and that the Roman Church alone possesses the authority to interpret what the sacred Scripture says. So that rather than beginning with the authority of Scripture, Rome begins with diminishing the authority of the Scripture. And I think this becomes the chief beating heart of Roman doctrine, and that is The scripture is unclear. The institution of Rome is built on that assertion that the scriptures are not clear and the scriptures are not sufficient. Because if the scriptures were clear and were sufficient, then Rome becomes unnecessary. And the critical question that we can bring to our Roman Catholic friends and family is, what is it that Rome, the Pope, requires me to believe that's outside of the Holy Scriptures? And that diagnostic question is key to getting at the very heart of what Rome is doing with all of their doctrine. So they start by talking about how the scriptures are a gift from God and to be venerated, but it immediately says that they're to be venerated with the same veneration that we give to tradition. And that and always destroys what comes before. I mean, this is why the solas of the Reformation are so important. Scripture alone. If I say scripture and, it's whatever that comes after the and is the thing that matters. Scripture and the Pope, well, that's the Pope. Scripture and tradition, that's the exaltation of tradition and the diminishing of the Holy Scriptures, which is the basis of the authority of the Council of Trent.
1: Pastor Brian Wolfmiller is our guest. We're beginning a series on responding to Roman Catholic teaching. That's the first error that Chemnitz identifies, but he has three others. We'll find out what they are next.
0: Be strong and courageous. Those are the words that the Lord spoke to Joshua as he was sending him across the Jordan to take possession of the Promised Land.
1: Pastor Brian Wolfmiller talking about his presentation at the 2026 Issues Etc. Making the Case Conference.
0: Where does that courage come from? From Joshua's strength? From the number of soldiers? No, from the promise. I will not leave you or forsake you. The Christian is courageous to face all of the troubles of this world, not because we're strong, not because we can resist the world and the flesh and the devil on our own, but because the Lord is with us. The Lord fights for us. The Lord keeps us through all the troubles of life into the joy and hope of the life to come.
1: You can meet and hear Pastor Brian Wolfmiller making the case for Christian courage at this year's Making the Case Conference, June 12th and 13th. 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
3: Trinity Lutheran Church, LCMS, of Tryon, North Carolina, also serves the South Carolina upstate. 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Our small parish is teeming with little ones, along with many of retirement age. Several Issues Etc. listeners have been welcomed into Christ's fold here from outside Lutheranism. 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
1: Welcome back. I'm Todd Wilkin. This is Issues Etc. On this Thursday, March the 26th, we're beginning a series on responding to Roman Catholic teaching with Pastor Brian Wolfmiller. Brian, you kind of concluded with that first error regarding Scripture that we find in Roman Catholic teaching, but Chemnitz, as he looks at the Council of Trent, identifies three more. What are they?
0: Yeah, he's got the unwritten tradition is to be treated as the same reverence of Scripture. That the distinction between the canonical and apocryphal books is blurred. They just pile them all up the same. And this is just, we'll talk about this more, but in the history of the church, there was always this understanding of you had the books of the prophets and the books of the apostles, and then you had the other helpful apocryphal books. And Trent says, nope, they're all the same. And then Trent says, look at how much authority we have because we can make all the canon list It's so frustrating. It's just, it's so fantastically circular. And then they claim Sola Scriptura is circular. But anyway, they blur that distinction between canonical and apocryphal. They say that the Vulgate is the only reliable translation, even though the unreliability of it is famous and well known. And then they take for themselves the sole right and power of authoritative biblical interpretation. So that, and Chemnitz says that this is the kind of last thing, is that even though they exalt unwritten tradition to be the same as the scripture, that's already taking away the authority of the scripture. They go and blur this distinction, add the apocryphal books and give them the same authority. Then they exalt the Vulgate and say, this is the only way that we can get there. But then they don't feel safe enough, Chemnitz says. They don't feel safe enough in all these sorts of things that they still are going to be protected from the true biblical doctrine, that then they say, oh, and by the way, the only way to interpret the scripture is through the Pope. And this still comes up that when you're talking to Roman Catholic apologists and you bring, for example, the church fathers to say, well, look, you don't have the authority to do this. You're not. I mean, even when they're presented with the scripture or with the teaching of the church, it comes always back to this question of authority. Who has this authority to do so? Forgetting what Paul says in Romans chapter 1. And he says, look, if I or an angel from heaven preach a different doctrine, I'm anathema. It's the doctrine stands over the teacher. The doctrine stands over the office. Even if an angel preaches false doctrine, they're to be rejected. But Rome, it flips that and it puts the authority above the word. And in that one move of exalting the church and the Pope above the word of God and the scriptures, then the freedom of the Christian is subverted. The clarity and comfort of the conscience that the Lord wants his people to have is subverted, as well as all the other false teachings that will come from that.
1: How does Chemnitz respond to these assertions one by one?
0: Well, he's going to walk through them, and he's going to really take his time. And that's one of the really nice things about Chemnitz. He's going to pull apart these problems. In fact, he's going to give the background to how they got there in Trent. And so he's going to quote the other contemporary Roman Catholic theologians and give us that background to how these decrees came about and what they said. And in those quotations, we hear some really audacious things. I was even looking at this. This is from Cardinal Hoosius, who's writing back then, says, the scriptures have only as much force as the fables of Aesop if destitute of the authority of the church. So this is Chemnitz pointing out how the theologians of the Catholic Church are diminishing the scriptures. And he's going to, again, kind of walk through each one of them, explain how they got there, why they got there, and then compare the doctrine that Trent teaches to the teaching of the scripture itself. And at the beginning, when he's dealing with the topic of scripture, the argument of Chemnitz it's magnificent in a couple of ways. But his main argument is the Bible itself. We have the books of the Bible. So it must be the Lord's will for us to have the Bible. And if you come along and teach that the Bible itself is unhelpful or unnecessary or against, here's the Trent overstates its case because it has to remember it's built on the foundation of diminishing the authority of the scripture. It ends up stating that it was better when there was just tradition before there was scripture, or that the scripture was unnecessary, or that the scripture was written down without the will of God or against the will of Christ, so that the existence of the scriptures themselves become a problem for the Tridentine theologians. And so Chemnitz is going to simply walk through the occasion of the writings of not all, but most of the biblical books and say, look, here's why the Holy Spirit inspired these things to be written down. And a lot of times it's because the church was there with tradition and was falling apart. Chemnitz will talk about how before Noah, they just had the spoken oral tradition. They didn't have any scriptures there. And it was a disastrous situation. Even before Moses, it was a disastrous situation. And even in the New Testament, before the scriptures were written down, they had 20 years or so of just the apostolic preaching. But the Holy Spirit said, look, you guys got to write these books down, starting with 1 Thessalonians and then the Gospels. because there were so many false doctrines, so many false teachings, so much confusion, and because the apostles themselves were going to die, these things must be written for the sake of the church. So Chemnitz looks at the fact of the scripture and sees that as an argument that the scriptures must be received by the church if we're going to be able to fight against false doctrine and false teaching and false living. And he brings in all these beautiful quotations from the church fathers that support this claim precisely.
1: So he makes a comparison between what he calls papal tradition and the traditions of the Pharisees, which is essentially what we have today in Talmudic Judaism. What's the comparison there?
0: Yeah, this is really great. He's going to walk through this and he's going to say, let's just take two pictures, because Chemnitz is going to make this point and it's going to lead to a broader point that kind of a brilliant argument where he says, okay, fine, if you want tradition, we'll let you have tradition. Let's just let the teaching of the prophets and the apostles as written down be our chief tradition, which again is a fantastic and brilliant argument. But here he's going to compare all these times where we had the tradition that was there, and that tradition is then refuted by the scriptures themselves. So just to get an example, Chemnitz will write, the sound doctrine at the time of Christ was corrupted. The gospel history shows us that the corruption came from false and empty tradition. The luminous words of scripture, like the second commandment and the fourth commandment, were opposed by the statutes of men. They sought to drag scripture down to the level of tradition with the phrase, it was said of those of old. So when Jesus comes along and says, you have heard it said by those of old, but I say to you, that Jesus was refuting, and I'll pick up Chemnitz a little further down, Jesus was not only refuting the human statutes of the Pharisees as delusions, but then he led the Pharisees themselves back to the scriptures without inserting traditions or arranging them alongside scripture. So that when Jesus says, you've exchanged the word of God for the traditions of men, that this stands as a call to the church in all times to beware of these traditions, especially these traditions that will obscure the scriptures. In fact, Chemnitz will say, not only has the church done what the Pharisees did, they've done it worse. They've made it even worse for us because they say that the scriptures are not clear, that we can't reach the scriptures, that the only way to them is through these traditions. And so they're doubling down on this Pharisaic addiction to tradition as the authority.
1: How does he deal with these other errors that he identifies with respect to scripture?
0: Well, again, he's going to walk through, and I think this is a beautiful section of the text, is that Chemnitz will take up the occasion and the purpose and aim and intent of the written New Testament. And he will, in some ways, book by book, talk about why, for example, Matthew wrote his gospel, why Mark, Luke, and John were written down. And he's going to claim that these are given to us for clarity and sufficiency. And here he's going to bring alongside the witness of Irenaeus. This is chapter 1, book 3, against heresies, where Irenaeus writes, that alone is the true life-giving faith which the church received from the apostles and passed on to her children. For the Lord of all gave his apostles the power of the gospel through which we come to know the truth, that is, the doctrine of the Son of God. For we only hear of the order of salvation through those who have brought us the gospel. At one time they preached it, but then, according to the will of God, they delivered it to us in the scriptures, which ought to be the foundation and pillar of our faith. That's an amazing statement. So that Chemnitz goes back to the history of how the gospel was made known to the church, and he quotes Irenaeus, this great church father, Irenaeus, in his most famous Against Heresies work, and says that this is the pillar and foundation of our faith, the scriptures through which the apostles preach to us the gospel, and we build our lives on that. And that kind of language is reflected in other places in Irenaeus and Augustine and the church fathers, that the written scriptures themselves are the foundation of the church's confession. Chemnitz really leans on the way that John, the evangelist, finishes his gospel. And he says, look, all the things that Jesus said and did, if they were written down, the world wouldn't have enough room for the books that would be written. And the papists jump on that immediately and say, look, not everything's written down. But then John goes on to say, but these things are written that you would believe that Jesus is the Christ, the Son of God, and that you would have life through faith in his name, so that the sufficiency of the scripture for doctrine and life is so clearly asserted. So we have to say, what more do we need? John himself tells us that everything that we need to have life in his name has been written down for us. And when you come and say, no, that's not enough, no, the scriptures are not enough, no, you can't access the scriptures unless we teach it to you, you're stealing away these gifts that the Lord wants to give. He goes on to quote, I mean, look, he quotes Augustine, he quotes Cyril, Augustine says, what Christ would have us read from his words and deeds that he allowed the evangelist to write as his own hands. So we read the Gospels written by Matthew, Mark, Luke, and John as if they were written by the Lord Jesus himself, and from this beautiful statement of Augustine, and are so delighted that we have these things so that we can know who Jesus is and who Jesus is for us.
1: 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I'm Todd Wilkin. It's part one of our series Responding to Roman Catholic Teaching with Pastor Brian Wolfmiller, pastor of St. Paul and Jesus Deaf Lutheran Churches in Austin, Texas. He posts theology on the YouTube channel Wolfmiller One, and he's publisher of a new resource titled Rome Explained. Pastor Wolfmiller will be making the case for Christian courage at the 2026 Issues Etc. Making the Case Conference. The premier conference for Christian laity is Friday, June 12th and Saturday, June 13th at Concordia University, Chicago. The early bird registration fee is $145 and includes three meals. 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Making the Case, June 12th and 13th in River Forest, Illinois. We'll talk about the canon of Scripture next.

0: There are two ways of doing theology that claim the name of Martin Luther. One is rooted in Scripture and the Lutheran Confessions. The other is rooted in Luther himself. I've written a column for the Latest Issues Etc. journal titled Lutheranism versus Lutherism. 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You can also read about Nathan Greeley's journey to confessional Lutheranism from evangelicalism, skepticism, modern theology, and Anglicanism. The Issues Etc. 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
1: Psalm 144:1. Blessed be the Lord my rock, who trains my hands for war and my fingers for battle. 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
5: When you are in the ministry of Christ, there can be many difficulties, there can be oppositions, but in the ministry of Christ, there's an assurance, there's a confidence. 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
5: And the work that you do now as a minister of Christ is something that you can directly rejoice in eternally in heaven. 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And it will be a joyous fellowship in the work of Christ.
0: 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Forming servants in Jesus Christ who teach the faithful, reach the lost, and care for all. Concordia Theological Seminary, Fort Wayne, Indiana. Welcome back to Issues Etc. I'm Todd Wilkin. We're beginning a series with Pastor Brian Wolfmiller on responding to Roman Catholic teaching. So, Brian, how does Trent and our response deal with the canon of Scripture? That is, those books that are to be included in Holy Scripture.
6: Yeah, this is a good question. And he has to spend a lot of time on this because there's some deceit that goes into this. It was the history of the church to know this distinction between those books which were prophetic and those books which were apocryphal was an old and ancient distinction. I mean, it goes, in some ways, it goes all the way back. It's even from the texts themselves. I mean, is it prophetic or is it not prophetic? And so this is it's a weird thing to be fighting about because Chemnitz has to say, look, this is, if you go all the way back, we see what books are prophetic and what books are not. And this has been this long conversation. And now all of a sudden you come along and claim, well, look, these books are all even. We're going to put Maccabees next to Genesis and we're going to put Judith next to Isaiah. This is crazy. But it's in some ways, in some profound ways, it's built on this, again, foundation of Rome, which says that we are above the Scripture. And we still see this claim in Roman Catholic apologists today, where they'll say, because we determined what books are canonical, we have demonstrated that the church has authority over the scriptures, or that the scriptures derive their authority from us. And so Chemnitz will just go back and, I mean, look, there's, I think he's got 8 quotations from Augustine arguing about the fixing of the canon. Here's Chemnitz on Augustine. Augustine does not desire for the church to rule over the scripture indirectly or directly. How we look at this question should not be this question of authority, because as soon as you claim to be able to determine what books are in the Bible, you've taken away the comfort that the scripture wants to give to us. So the question that we ask in the church is, well, what does Jesus want us to have? And he sends his prophets, and he sends his apostles, and he gives them the authority to teach his word, and then he gives them the command to write it down. And so we receive the words of the prophets and the apostles as the words of the prophets and the apostles, and then we rejoice in the words of the Maccabees and all those who wrote the apocryphal text. We rejoice in those writings as Christian writings, but not as prophetic and apostolic writings. And it's just that simple. But when someone comes in to obscure that, man, you wonder what's motivating it. And I think we can see what's motivating it. I mean, the Roman Catholic Church really kind of ran up against the wall in trying to demonstrate that prayer for the saints in purgatory was doctrine, and they needed texts in the Apocrypha. And so let's just lift up the Apocrypha so that those texts that support those doctrines or propose to support those doctrines can have some sense of authority. But it just never was that way in the church before. And here's a third frustration that I have, Todd. So I have to be careful when we're talking about this to not get worked up, because it's such a frustrating thing. Because while at the same time, the Catholic apologists will say, look, we, Rome, determined what texts were in the Bible, therefore the church has authority over the scriptures. They'll then come along and say, hey, look at what Luther did. He took books out of the Bible like James, and he's a heretic. Well, how is that? Okay, so first of all, neither one of those things is true. Luther did not take James out of the Bible. He didn't take the apocryphal text out of the Bible. But they claim that Luther did what they actually do, and then declare Luther to be a heretic for doing the thing that they claim to have also done, which makes them heroic. The whole thing is frustrating. And to realize that Luther's opinion about James is higher than the Pope's view about any of the books of the Bible. This is all a very frustrating thing to argue. But Chemnitz does it with great beauty as he sort of walks through the history of this conversation about what books are canonical and what books are apocryphal.
0: This claim with regard to the Vulgate, that is the Latin translation of Scripture, and we should say a later Latin translation of Scripture, seems a little odd today because, of course, officialdom in Rome seems bent upon eliminating Latin in the worship life of the church. So it's a little bit anachronistic, but why was Rome asserting that only the Vulgate should be used, and that even translating into the vernacular was dangerous?
6: It had to be. So, I mean, if we think about it in this way, that the basic fundamental principle of Rome is the scriptures are unclear, then any sort of move toward the clarity of the scriptures, which would include translating them into the language of the people, putting them into the hands of the people, understanding them as authoritative so that the scriptures can stand in judgment over the decrees of the Pope and the Council and so forth, anything has to be rejected by Rome. And so having this claim that the Vulgate carries this authority is just going to be part of the, like, setting up the rules of the debate so that it's tilted towards Rome. It's a, like you said, it's a weird question to be asking now, but it's also a weird question for them to be asking back then, because so many of the bad translations of the Vulgate were known. These were already kind of obvious in the church. And so Chemnitz, as he's responding to this, he's like, what are you guys even talking about? So he'll say, for example, the reader must take note of how the Tridentine Council has demonstrated that the church has the power to decree against the institutions of Christ, for example. Concerning the ministers of Christ, the ancient translation of 1 Corinthians 4:1 says there are ministers of the divine mysteries. The Tridentine Council abuses the double meaning inherent in administrator, as though priests could control and preside over the sacrament in such a way that they set aside one part of the holy meal, for they are the ones who exercise control over it. How insolent indeed is the Antichrist to engage in such child's play with the words of Paul, now as bright dawn of language studies when Paul was simply speaking of stewards over God's mysteries. And then he says, the reader now sees why the Tridentine Council has decreed the Vulgate to be the fully valid translation. So that they that this abuse of the language, and this is just one example. So when Paul says, let a man consider us to be stewards of the mysteries of Christ, well, that administrator means that we are the ones who can determine what to give or what not to give, and it rests on that particular Latin translation of the text, and they need it to support the distribution in one kind. So we better confirm the Vulgate and let the Vulgate stand. But Chemnitz is going to say, what about Jesus, who says, take and drink. This is the blood of the New Testament, shed for you for the remission of sins. What does that? You cannot overthrow the words of Jesus, but that's the whole business of Rome. It has to be Lord of the world and to Lord over the scriptures and to Lord over these words. This is the whole setup, not only in the Latin, the exaltation of the Vulgate, but the exaltation of tradition and the exaltation of the church as the one who has the authority to interpret.
0: So let's deal with that point, the church with the authority to interpret, which is the final, with respect to scripture per se, it's the final thing that Chemnitz responds to here. Rome's assertion is that essentially the only authority to interpret scripture belongs to the papal office and the magisterium of the church. What is Chemnitz's response?
6: Well, his overarching response is that is unnecessary because of the clarity of the scripture, but that'll come up elsewhere. He's going to go into four issues that are inherent in these decrees about biblical interpretation, and he's going to list the problems. First, that they bind the gift of interpretation to the episcopal office, and this is just not in the history of the church. We see that the Lord will give the gift of interpretation to different people, and the church is always able to rejoice in that gift. It's not bound and the office, it's distributed as the Holy Spirit wills. Chemnitz will say, the entire history of the Old Testament shows that God often did not take the prophets from the priestly caste, but raised them from different estates, made them interpreters of his will. The second problem is that out of the gift of interpretation, the papists create an unrestricted verdict of power. In other words, because we have the office, we can assert things, and it is above reproach. It cannot be inspected or examined. The opposite of is what we read in the scriptures, but Paul, he gives the examples, a lot of examples here, but just to take one, 1 Thessalonians 5, where Paul says, test everything and hold fast what is good. Or how the Bereans in Acts chapter 17 would search the scripture to determine what Paul said is right. In other words, they take away from the church the requirement of spiritual discernment. The third problem, it says that when the papists have distorted a statement according to their errors, they fall into the misuse of assembling random passages from the fathers in defense. The explanations of the ancient are held as authoritative, even though the fathers in no way desired to bind readings to their interpretation. So they'll just go back and say, well, Origen or Augustine or whatever said so. But Chemnitz will say that even the fathers did not understand their own unfolding of the scriptures to be authoritative. So they give to the church fathers more authority than the church fathers wanted to have themselves. We probably see a parallel with the Lutherans in our own day, but that's a different topic. And then fourth, Chemnitz says, the papists assume the right, even in the clearest passages, to deviate from the true, simple, and actual sense with unbridled authority to insert a different meaning. And here he goes back to the words of institution of Jesus, which is just the easiest place to see it. When Christ says, drink from it, all of you, they reverse it to say, not all, but only the priests. So here's a Catholic theologian who says, if someone has the explanation of the Roman Church concerning a passage of Scripture, then he has therein the pure essence of the Word of God, even if he does not yet understand if and how the explanation accords with Scripture. So this is the it's not even the interpretation of Scripture that they're actually asserting. It's that they are saying something and claiming that it is of the scripture, and you don't need to see or know how it is of the scripture because that word of the interpreter has its own authority. Oy, oy, oy. And again, back to the original assertion of the whole thing of Trent is that the church stands above the word, which is a dangerous, if we get so repetitive, it's hopefully helpful. This is a dangerous place to be.
0: Pastor Brian Wolfmiller is pastor of St. Paul and Jesus Deaf Lutheran Churches in Austin, Texas. 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Brian, thanks. 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
6: Yeah, and I'm looking forward for the conference coming up in June. That's going to be phenomenal. Thanks for that, and that'll be great.
0: When we come back, Dr. Mark Rockenbach joins us for a Christian response to gender ideology.

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3: Where does that courage come from? 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No, from the promise. I will not leave you or forsake you. The Christian is courageous to face all of the troubles of this world, not because we're strong, not because we can resist the world and the flesh and the devil on our own, but because the Lord is with us. The Lord fights for us. The Lord keeps us through all the troubles of life into the joy and hope of the life to come.
0: You can meet and hear Pastor Brian Wolfmiller making the case for Christian courage at this year's Making the Case Conference, June 12th and 13th. At Concordia University, Chicago. 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
4: Yes, we have a border crisis. Yes, we have a tax crisis. Yes, we're in a war. But the most immediate threat facing our constitutional republic is a crisis of fatherlessness.
5: No longer do we talk about in terms of being a male or female. There are all kinds of other options now. There's a huge spectrum that you can choose from. And the problem is it's all based upon you, your desire, your thoughts, your feelings, and it's not based upon God and what God has gifted you to be, which is either a male or a female.
6: And here we have our Lutheran attitude, which is that we honor the past and we are open to these traditions. We have a positive or a optimistic view of the history of the church. We just don't let them displace the scriptures.
7: Let no one fear death, for the Savior's death has set us free. He that was held a prisoner of death has annihilated it.
8: Bodybuilders here in Las Vegas know that Jesus has done all the heavy lifting, and we love Issues Etc.
0: Since the time of the Lutheran Reformation, the Roman Catholic Church and the churches of the Reformation have had a lot of differences. The biggest one being, of course, difference over how a sinner is justified before God. But is that biggest of differences rooted in a very important other difference, and that is over original sin? Do we mean the same thing when we use that term, Lutherans and Roman Catholics? Welcome back to Issues Etc. I'm Todd Wilkin. Thanks for tuning us in live on this Thursday afternoon, April the 9th. Pastor Brian Wolfmiller would join us for part two of our series on responding to Roman Catholic teaching. We'll talk about original sin. Then Jim Campbell of Alliance Defending Freedom will join us to talk about a U.S. Supreme Court decision striking down a Colorado law which attempted to ban counselors from dealing honestly with minors' gender identity. Pastor Brian Wolfmiller is pastor of St. Paul and Jesus Deaf Lutheran Churches in Austin, Texas. He posts theology on the YouTube channel Wolfmiller One. He's publisher of a new publication titled Rome Examined. Brian, welcome back.
6: Thanks, Todd.
0: On the subject of tradition, Chemnitz is famous for quoting church fathers, and that's tradition. So how does he sort that out?
6: Yeah, he comes up with these eight classes of tradition, which is really, I think this section is, the whole thing is worth its weight in gold. But he's going to say, it's obvious when we look at it that there's different ways to think about tradition. There's different kinds of tradition. We even have this, even in the church now, there's a local context that here, this church has this tradition of doing this on Easter, and this one has this other one, and this family has this tradition, and this one, and then there's broader tradition, there's more ancient tradition, there's attested tradition, and so forth. And so he's going to go back and look at these different classes of tradition and put them in order. So the tradition of the first class is the oral teaching of Christ and the apostles, which were subsequently written down by the evangelists and apostles. And this is what Cyprian and Basil will talk about. In other words, the scripture. And in a really profound way, Chemnitz will say, have all the tradition you want. Have your tradition and go nuts with it, as long as you let the writings of the apostles and the prophets be the tradition of the first class. And then let's test all of the other traditions according to this particular tradition. So we got that as the first class. The second class is the transmission of the scripture in the church. And this is the scriptures that are passed down. We don't have those original writings, but that they're copied and written.